0: former African Methodist Episcopal. And the reason I say unique, I have not had that many former AME pastors or AME converts to the church, but I often get a comment from people that I don't have enough African-American guests on the show. And Father, we'll talk about that, because the truth is there aren't as many as there ought to be. And that comes with converts. So Father Hawkins, first of all, welcome to the Journey.
1: Thank you so much.
0: What a great privilege to have you here.
1: Great to be here.
0: And as I was telling Father just a little bit ago, he's a newly ordained priest, ordained the same month as my son Peter. And I wish my son were here for you guys to talk. I almost wish he was interviewing you, because I know you two young priests would have a lot to share. But what I'll do is I'll back off and turn the table over to you, because we'd love to hear your story, Father.
1: I grew up in an AME household. My father was an AME minister, and he came from a long line of AME ministers going back to the 19th century, really. Every generation had at least one AME minister in it. And when it came time, when his generation was, you know, came of age, there were three of the boys, and none of them entered the ministry. And when my father married my mother, they met at, my mother was going to Spelman College, and my father was at Morehouse University, and that's where they met in Atlanta. And so when he was courting her, my mother came from a Baptist household. Her father was a Baptist minister. And she saw what the life of a minister's wife was like. You know, that you live in a fishbowl, everybody knows what you're doing, everybody gossips and that kind of thing. She didn't want any parts of that, to be a minister's wife. So she made him promise that he would not go into the ministry if they were going to get married. So he made that promise. But then they had difficulty conceiving, and this went on for like nearly a decade. And finally, my father said, you know, he was praying, and he said, "Is it because I haven't gone into the ministry? And, you know, if you allow us to conceive, then I will, I'll become a minister." And so, you know, a month later, my mother was pregnant with my older brother. And so he kept his promise and went into the ministry. And so that tradition continued. And so there was an expectation for our generation, my brother and me, one of us would go into the AME ministry. And that was kind of an expectation. It wasn't really clear who. I figured it was going to be him, that he would go into the ministry or be a clergy of some kind. He was the older brother. But the other thing was that, so we had a household that was both, you know, in there was the influence of the Baptist church because of my mother and grandmother. And then, of course, the AME tradition was very strong there. But it was an ecumenical household in the sense that they appreciated interfaith and ecumenical dialogue. They sent us to Jewish summer camps and eventually to a Catholic, sent me to a Catholic elementary school, my brother to a Catholic middle school, attended a Quaker high school. So we had all of broad exposure. And,
0: you know, well, I didn't mean to interrupt your father, but I'm guessing that our audience doesn't know a lot about AME. I would think that many of us would assume that in the South that African Americans are mostly Baptist. But I don't, you know, myself don't know that big of a difference between the Baptist and the AME traditions.
1: Well, the Baptists certainly are the largest, and especially the National Baptist Convention. And then you have the Progressive Baptist Union, I think, or convention is smaller than the AME church, actually. The AME has had a disproportionate influence on African-American history because it's emphasized education. So it's produced a lot of the leadership in African-American communities. So it's smaller in number. Actually, the number of AMEs in the United States is probably pretty much the same number as there are African-American Catholics. If you're looking at absolute numbers.
0: Okay.
1: But of course, the percentage of the church is, it is an historically Black Protestant tradition church, as is the National Baptist Convention and the Progressive Baptist Convention.
0: And am I right to assume that, you know, we got Baptists and Methodists, We have one more Calvinist, one's more Arminian. Is that the same difference in the Baptists and the AME?
1: The AME church is definitely Methodist. It really didn't break in terms of theology with the Methodist church, as is true really with all of the churches in the Black Protestant tradition, historically Black Protestant tradition churches, is they were formed because they couldn't worship with the white members of those churches.
0: Right.
1: And even in the Catholic Church, I mean, if you go to the Basilica in Baltimore, there's the slave gallery. So the slaves had to stay up in the balcony to worship there. Well, that was the same thing in the Methodist Church, and that was the same for some of the other churches as well. So when they broke away, it wasn't because they had differences in theology with the Methodist Church, but it was because they wanted to worship on the basis of equality, and they felt that the message of the gospel was that all people were equal in the eyes of God. That was the origin of those churches.
0: Did the AME pastors then, when the African-American branch broke away, were they able to get training at the other seminaries, or did they have to train themselves to start their own seminaries?
1: Yeah, they had to really form their own internal training that eventually led to the seminaries. But so it was whatever they could really pull together. Although many of the ministers in the AME church had gone to the other seminaries, and there were some divisions there.
0: Yeah.
1: You know, were you trained within the AME church? Were you trained at a Methodist seminary? Because it depended on your social status, on your social class, as to whether or not you would have access to that kind of seminary training. And there were also, there were also influences by the Episcopalian church. And so how does that fit within the AME church? But it really came down on the side of Methodism, as opposed to really relying heavily on the Episcopalian influence, but that was also a part of it.
0: I was going to say higher low church.
1: Right. I would say it's really more the low church.
0: Good.
1: In terms of how it manifests itself in the AME.
0: Right.
1: Yeah.
0: Yeah. All right. So you're one of those sons that's expected, but.
1: Well, we had broad exposure growing up. And as I say, my parents were.
0: What an ecumenical. That's pretty amazing that you had that experience.
1: And it was also, it was in the midst of the civil rights movement in Vatican II, the early days of Vatican II. So you had a combination of, at that time, and I think it's unfortunate right now that we don't have the degree of interfaith and ecumenical dialogue that occurred at that time. So it wasn't so unusual. If you were in the ministry, then you probably knew somebody else in another ministry, whether the person was a rabbi or a priest or a Protestant minister, because you were, you dealt with very similar issues in terms of working with congregations. Your polity was much different, but you dealt with similar issues in terms of working with people. And then again, the civil rights movement brought a lot of people together of different faiths and different communions. And so I think that in many ways that was a unique time, but we were encouraged. And the Catholic Church was in the early stages of Vatican II and trying to figure it out.
0: Yeah.
1: And so that was a source of curiosity among many Protestants. And it was also something that that opened up new opportunities for dialogue. But it gave us the opportunity to be exposed broadly, to be exposed to Judaism, to be exposed to Catholicism, in addition to the Baptist Church and the Methodist Church. And we were living in Pittsburgh originally, so we were in the North. My father took a job with City Hall. He was the first African American with the kind of executive position in City Hall in St. Pete, Florida. And that was a very sensitive position for him to be in. This was in 1968.
0: Oh,
1: and
0: wow.
1: So 67, 68. And so it was a very, it was a sensitive situation because he was a Northerner. And although he grew up in Florida, and he did grow up in St. Pete, but he married my mother, and And her family was from Georgia.
0: Did his accent change from spending time in the north?
1: No. He still had that Floridian accent. And my mother, in many ways, still had the. Her mother and father were from Georgia, and they kept the Georgia traditions and methods of raising children and accent and everything else. But for as far as the people in St. Pete were concerned, he was a northerner. And so they didn't see that as his coming home to St. Pete as he saw it. And so there, in the African American community, there was some suspicion that, oh, you hired somebody from the north who wouldn't know the city. And there, you know, there's some truth to that. But at the same time, that was kind of the compromise. If they were going to have an African American in that position in City Hall, that was breaking new ground for them. And then, but they didn't want somebody who was involved in many of the controversies in the city.
0: Our guest is Father Matthew Hawkins. Father, I this is an understatement that I know there's a lot of progress that still needs to happen today in the area of racism. But sometimes I think the people fighting the battle today forget the battles and the advances that were made during the time you're talking about. I mean, that was a difficult time, but a lot improved, I think.
1: Well, a lot improved, but a lot of ground has been lost. I mean, in those days, one of the things about St. Pete was that when we moved there was that, again, I don't want to put a happy face on segregation because it wasn't a very good time period. But as a person in elementary school, now, we were forced to go to, you had to go to black schools and the whites had to go to the white school. But the elementary school that I went to, the principal and the teachers all taught Sunday school at the AME church. In other words, there was that kind of, because it was part of the same neighborhood. So there was that continuity between church and the school, even though it was a public school. My brother went to a high school, and the only high school for African Americans was just one, and all of people, no matter what neighborhood you were from, if you were black, you had to go to that high school. That was different from the elementary school, because that meant that you were crossing boundaries of neighborhoods where there could be conflicts, and certainly the people didn't know each other in the high schools. So here he was a skinny kid from the north playing the violin and wearing glasses, and he's in this junior high school, rather. I'm sorry, it was the junior high school, and so within the first week, one of the kids threw a knife at him, and it landed between his legs on the desk, and on the seat, wooden seat, and so my mother yanked him out. Now, the one school that would take blacks at that time was the Catholic junior high school, and so she enrolled him, the next day in that Catholic junior high school. And that's how I got my exposure to Catholicism, because he would bring home the religion books, right? He was in seventh grade and he had religious studies. So, he was a typical seventh grader. He wasn't really reading the books, but I was reading them. And I was really curious. And it opened my eyes because it was a sea change. I was used to seeing church and religion basically as teaching you morality, do good, don't do bad, right? And it really stopped at that. Well, by the time I was in fifth grade, I figured, okay, I've got this. do you have anything more to say, right? But that seemed to be the only message in terms of moral instruction, how to behave and what to do and what not to do. But when I was reading his books that he was bringing home that was trying to explain to seventh graders what Vatican II was all about and everything, it was talking about making Christ present to people. It was talking about how you treat your friends and befriending the outsider, the outcast. And one of the things, my father really emphasized from at least third grade, from what I remember, was because that it was our responsibility. If there were students who had, at that time, it was the learning disabilities, you didn't know why really students were, but if you had students who were considered quote unquote slow in the classroom, and so the other kids would make fun of them, that we weren't to be a part of that. And as a matter of fact, we were to support those kids, right? I mean, he was uncompromising on that, and we better not be part of that crowd that would make fun of them and alienate them and bully them in any school that we were in. And I remembered when I first got a sense of what our religion meant and what it meant to be a member of our family, was there was a candidate for governor who was running, and the campaign office was in on between going home and walking to school. So all the kids loved, we would go there and we'd get bumper stickers and we'd get buttons and we would get balloons and everything, and we would take them home. And I remember, and we would take them to school as well, you know, and we just, you know, just, we were just really loved it. And so I remembered overhearing one of the teachers saying, it's so cute the way the kids are into this campaign. It's too bad their candidate's going to lose. And everybody I knew, everybody in our neighborhood was for this particular candidate. So we thought, yeah, what do you mean he's going to lose? Everybody's for him. So I went home and I was upset. And I said to my father, Dad, the teacher says, I overheard the teachers talking. They said, our candidate's going to lose. And so he said, well, son, it looks likely that the candidate will lose. I mean, if you, you know, I've been following the polls and I don't think that the candidate's going to win this election. So I said, well, Dad, why are we supporting a loser? We ought to be supporting the winner. And my father said, in this family, we're always on the side of the underdog. Yeah. Yeah. And you just always remember it. And so his point was that principle was more important than winning. It's not just winning for the sake of winning or shifting sides to be on the winning team, but you always have to stand for principle. He was clear about that. And that was in terms of the family, but also in terms of religion.
0: Bless your father.
1: And so,
0: bless your father, yeah.
1: And that's what I was seeing in this Catholic seventh grade book for seventh graders, teaching them about how to live their faith and what it meant to live their faith. And it was bringing people in. It was really a Eucharistic way of living, you know, drawing people in and breaking down barriers. And so I thought, oh, so there's more to religion than just do good, don't do bad. There's actually, and that really did appeal to me. And that was really one of my first exposures to Catholicism.
0: All right. All right. At the time, did you, at that age, did you discern this is AME, this is Catholicism, or just religion expanded?
1: No, yeah, you know, in a Protestant household, it was very clear.
0: Oh, okay. All right, gotcha.
1: There were, one of the things I always heard growing up, you know, just from people in the community, my father's friends and others, who were Protestant ministers, first of all, when we lived in Pittsburgh before moving to St. Pete, we would always walk to school, and we would walk past the Catholic school and the Catholic church. And in those days, you know, I was too young to know that the neighborhood had recently changed. It used to be an Italian neighborhood, right? A working class Italian neighborhood. And it only recently changed to being a working class African American neighborhood. But the Catholic church and the Catholic school still had, you know, white students there, basically. So you had all the white students going to the Catholic school and all the black students going to the public school. And that was a big distinction that was in our minds, but also a source of curiosity. And I remember, and so I asked my father, well, you know, what's up with these Catholics? What does it mean to be a Catholic? And so he said, well, you know, I mean, they don't really believe their faith. I said, well, what do you mean? He said, well, they have to go to church on Sunday. And says, well, if they have to go to church, it seems to me that is more religious than we are, not less religious. And so, so I said, well, you know, it's not really, they're just sort of going through the motions. And then I remember when my mother took me to, she was voting, and the polling place was in the Catholic school. So it was the first time I ever was inside the Catholic school. And I saw these crucifixes on the wall and everything. And I was, what do you mean they aren't religious? Look at that. You know, there's nothing but religion here, you know, and there is this kind of devotion. So there were sort of the mixed signals, but they didn't fit if the argument against Catholicism was that it was not sincere. It was a different expression of religiosity, but certainly the religiosity was there. The other thing was Children's Film Festival. They used to show these movies on television for children from around the world, all different parts of the world. And so I'd see these movies from South America and from Africa, and you'd have these Catholic kids, and they were devoutly making the sign of the cross, you know, and they were saying their prayers and so forth. And I thought, this is a, that there was a deep spirituality there that I didn't see in the Protestant churches. And so the ritualistic aspect of it, and later as I learned about the sacraments and the liturgy, that introduced a kind of mysticism to enter into that I found was actually very attractive. That, again, it moved beyond simply the moral instruction, do good and don't do bad, with the question of having an encounter with Christ.
0: Yeah, well, you know, sometimes parents, we say, well, let's start with the do this and the don't do that. We'll fill in the gaps later. And the problem is we don't always fill in the gaps later.
1: We don't fill in the gaps, right.
0: You know, we want to make sure they don't end up in jail, so we start there. You know, or they'll burn their hand on the stove. But we got to make sure we fill in the rest of the gaps.
1: Well, yeah. And I think early on, we do have to, it's a process of socialization. If parents are bored with the mass, and a lot of that also is the priest's responsibility to be, if we run through the mass as though we're bored, if the priest, when we're celebrating mass, if it seems as though we're bored with the celebration, then of course it's not going to connect with people in the pews. But the other thing is that how reverently we celebrate mass and how reverently the adults participate in mass will have an impact on the kids, even if they don't know the details of it. I think we can push beyond that do good, don't do bad at a much earlier age. When I was in sixth grade, that's when I first went to Catholic elementary school. It was after we moved back to the north, back to Pittsburgh. And my parents were in between home. We were living with my godmother in the Hill District of Pittsburgh. And we didn't know where we were going to be a couple of months later. So the most convenient thing was to enroll us in the elementary school, St. Paul Elementary School, my brother in the junior high school. And so I was in the boys' choir. They had a boys' choir, and we were singing in Latin. They were drilling us in Latin and everything. It was a great experience. But we were also supposed to sing at least two Sundays out of the month in Mass. And so it was my first time being at a Sunday Mass, and we were all dressed in these red robes, and we would process down the aisle, you know, and up to the choir loft, these winding stairs, and we would sing. Now, I'm a Protestant kid. I've had very little religious instruction in the Catholic school, and to the extent that I had it, it didn't necessarily register because they weren't preparing me for confirmation, right? I mean, I wasn't a candidate for confirmation. So I really didn't know, what exactly was going on in the Mass. But what I did know was that it was beautiful. What I did know was that it was something that was special. And by the time I was in sixth grade, I was pretty much in full rebellion against organized religion, let me tell you. I mean, I'd been in, my father's church and had a lot of respect for the traditions and the role of the AME church in the community. But church itself, as a preacher's kid, was not exactly something that I was, by that age, to put it mildly, looking forward to. And of course, my brother was older, so he could also influence that even further. And he had had his fill. It was strange to me, figuring that I'm pretty much done with religion, that when I went to the Mass, because of the beauty of the Mass and because it just had integrity, that it felt painless. It felt enjoyable. And it reached a point where my father said, because my brother and I were really complaining a lot about having to go to church on Sunday. And so he said, okay, well, boys, I'll make a deal with you. You know, I mean, you're minister's kids. You have to be in church at least two Sundays. We aren't Catholic, so you don't have to be in church every Sunday. So I'll tell you what. Two Sundays out of the month, you have to be, you have to go to church. And so I said, really? Two Sundays out of a month? He said, yeah. I said, well, it's fine. I'm covered. I go to the Catholic church and everything. He said, oh, no. The Catholic church doesn't count, but yeah. But I actually enjoyed it. And so, and my point with that is that even if, and I see this now with as I'm working with students in middle school and in elementary school and some in high school, but especially the younger ones, the ones in elementary school and middle school, they may not know everything about the structure of the mass. In point of fact, many of them don't know much about the structure of the mass and what's happening. But what they can appreciate is that something sacred is happening here. What they can appreciate is that there is something sacramental. And the non-Catholics who attend mass in some of our schools are pretty much 90% Protestant. But they also, they can appreciate it if we deliver it in a way that indicates that there is something special here and something reverential occurring here. And I do think that's terribly important because it's not really head knowledge that's at the core of our faith. That explains the experience. But first you have to have the experience. And as I'm stressing with eighth graders this year, as we have very freewheeling discussions every Friday in their classroom. And what I'm trying to stress with them is that, of course, we want you to study the catechism, and that's necessary, right. And we want you to, but what is your encounter with Christ? What is your experience of the faith? What's your experience of the sacraments? Because the explanation, the apologetics, help to clarify the experience, but it's important to have that experience.
0: Oh, I couldn't agree more. Father, we'll take a break now, but I couldn't agree more with what you were saying because I was brought up Lutheran. I know so many young people that were brought up in churches. They could recite the liturgy with their eyes closed, but they didn't know Jesus. You know, and I think maybe there are even parents out here wondering what happened. Well, I brought my child up through everything, but why in the process did they not come to know Christ? What was missing? You know, when we come back from the break, of course, I want to make sure we get through your story before the program's over. But to me, this is an issue. How do we make sure that our young people have that encounter with Jesus Christ, with everything else they're getting? How do we make sure that? Maybe we'll talk about that when we get back in a moment. So see you. Just
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0: Welcome back to The Journey Home. I'm Marcus Grody, your host, and our guest is Father Matthew Hawkins. What a great privilege. Father, we interrupted you, and you were back up in Pittsburgh. And you're experiencing the Catholic school. So I probably have delayed you in your journey. So I'll let you jump back into it so we make sure we get you into the church before we're done.
1: Well, it was a good experience being in the Catholic school, and I think part of it, yeah, a lot of people say today, because there are a lot of city Catholic schools that are like two of our schools. We have three schools in the parish I'm in right now, or the two parishes combined that I'm in. But two of the three are 90% Protestant.
0: Yeah.
1: And so a lot of Catholics will say, well, you know, isn't that a waste of money? Isn't that a waste of resources? Why are we educating all these Protestants? But I look at it a different way, myself being a person who was Protestant in the Catholic school.

0: And so the impact, when I was in the Catholic elementary school in Pittsburgh, it wasn't, the nuns didn't go, they weren't trying to convert me overtly, like say, well, you must believe this and you must believe that. That wasn't, but what they did do is expose us to a culture where we could encounter beauty and truth. And then as that resonates with you, and as you get older, you're going to make your own decisions. But if you never have exposure to that, and this goes for cradle Catholics as well, if you've never had that exposure, then how is it really going to grow? And then you seek the answers, then you turn to the apologetics and so forth. But there has to be that experience, that encounter that makes this present to you. And so I did experience that in elementary school. And so later in life, by the time I hit junior high school, I was pretty much of an agnostic. We had a very good seventh grade teacher. I don't blame him, but he was an agnostic, and middle school teachers have a huge, and now people say, well, that shows why we need to be careful about who we have teaching. No, he gave us questions. He challenged us. I would say why a lot of us became agnostic at that stage is that when we took those questions and brought them to people in our respective churches, they didn't have any answers. Or they didn't even want to engage us in, they didn't even have to have answers. All we wanted was honesty. We wanted authenticity. We wanted to engage us in dialogue. Look, I have these questions, and I'm wondering, what your response is to them. And if the response is, young man, you should read your catechism, then that is not going to work. By the time I was in seventh grade, and I was confronting, especially the elders in my father's church, because they historically black Protestant churches have a dress code, whether it's formal or formally enforced or not. But and that is, so you wear a suit and tie, if you're a man, and the women wore dresses and everything. You dress for church. That was something that they weren't about to compromise on. So here I am, the preacher's kid, although this was a church my father was, he was teaching full time at the University of Pittsburgh, didn't want to have a church, so he was the assistant pastor at that, and the head pastor was my godfather, who was a bishop in the AME church. And so I was, first of all, I didn't even want to go to church. And my parents were forcing me, so I would sit in the back of the church, back pew. My mother's up near the front, right? I think she didn't even want to be seen with me, actually, because I was there with blue jeans and, casual shirts and everything, and I'm sitting there in the back. It just occurred to me that, I was thinking all this time, oh, she's giving me space. She was probably saying, I don't want to be seen with this kid. Are you kidding me? He's not mine. But I was sitting back there, and so one day my godfather, the bishop, calls me into his office, and he's got all his elders surrounding him, and he says, "Boy, what are you rebelling against?" And I said, "What do you mean?" "Well, I'm not rebelling against anything." "Well, you see, you come to church in blue jeans and casual shirts. You must be rebelling against something." And I said, "I'm not rebelling against anything. Every Sunday we sing the hymn, 'Just as I am, without one plea, but that thy blood was shed for thee.' And I'm just coming just as I am." And so he said, he asked me some other questions, and so I gave him answers based on science, and all the elders were just laughing. They had a good old time, and they weren't taking it seriously, but I thought, well, he doesn't have any answers, and they aren't really engaging me. But this agnostic teacher is. And that's why I think it's critically important for us to take very seriously, especially when once people are in middle school, take very seriously their questions and their concerns. And we might not, in all likelihood, well, we definitely aren't going to have all the answers. We might not even have most of the answers. But it's very important to listen, and it's important to take their questions seriously, because those questions are important for them. And they're trying to figure out how to live their life. They're trying to figure out what works and what doesn't work. And if we act like these are non-questions, then we've taken ourselves entirely out of the ballpark. Well,
1: We've
0: eventually,
1: given them an answer.
0: We've given,
1: We've given them an answer, and that's what happened to you.
0: Exactly. Well,

0: My parents forever persistent. By the time I reached high school, they enticed me to go to because they knew I wanted to get away from home anyway. And so they said, "Well, there's this Quaker boarding school, upstate New York." And you think, and I thought, "Well, yeah, of course I want to go there." And so I went to the Quaker boarding school. Now, the thing about the Quakers is that, that worked for me. Because you sit in meetings for worship and you contemplate the light within. And so it's not heavy on dogma and doctrine and everything else, but it is not denying the presence of God. And it's discovering that presence of God. And that was the thing to get around it. And by the way, my father tried everything. As I think back on it, he was trying everything to keep me in church. And I do have to give him credit. He went to extraordinary lengths. I mean, one day would come home with the Good News Bible for teenagers, right? And maybe if we give him a Bible in language that he would understand, this would get him in. I was looking at him reading, and this has nothing to do with me. These are people from 2,000 years ago. It's got nothing to do with me. So he would bring these albums, Jesus Christ Superstar, Godspell, Well, I understand the kids like this. Maybe he'll like that. But one day he brought home an album, the Miss of Bossa Nova, the Bossa Nova Mass coming out of Chicago. And I played that thing, and it was like, it was just incredible. Like the scales fell from my eyes because it just resonated. And again, it wasn't something that I understood intellectually, but the songs, which was the Kyrie, but of course it was in English. So, Lord have mercy, Lord have mercy, Christ have mercy. And I just instinctively felt the need to sing that. And Lamb of God, who takes away the sins of the world, have mercy on us. It was just so beautiful. And of course, the Our Father was beautifully sung. And I would just sing that over and over again. And I really did feel the presence of God. With that liturgy, the Bossa Nova liturgy, it connected with me because it was an arrangement that was attractive to a teenager, well, to adults, to anybody really. But also, the lyrics did matter. It wasn't just, oh, well, this is a catchy beat. And so that was one crack in my wall of resistance toward organized religion. And through that crack, and again, it was coming from the Catholic Church, right? So once again, it gave me the sense that, well, there's something there. And so I'd had a good experience in terms of reading my brother's religion book when I was still in elementary school. I had the good experience when I was in elementary school and finally going to a Catholic school. There was something that it humanized the culture all around the school and all around the cathedral and everything. I mean, it added something to life in the city. That was very clear, even though you couldn't quite put a finger, but it civilized city life. That was clear that the presence of the church there was so important for that. And then the Missa Bossa Nova, the Bossa Nova Mass, once again, it's like, well, it's not really God that I have a problem with. It's these elders. But that connected. And so then when I went to the Quaker boarding school, of course, there was this, oh, well, there are other ways of doing this. And it was contemplating the light within. Now, I always felt guilty because I did value that, sitting still for the hour and contemplating the light within. But I was 17. And I never felt that I really got in a good hour, and I didn't. My mind was all over the place. It was never really focused, and I always felt, at some point I'm going to do this, and I never really got it. And I, this is actually leaping decades ahead forward, but that was the reason why I enrolled as a for Eucharistic adoration as a nocturnal adorer. It was because of that Quaker boarding school, because one of the things that we would do is, occasionally, there were these special days when we would get up at 4 o'clock in the morning, and we would have this steak and egg breakfast, and then you would go and worship. That was like very memorable, the high point. There were many high points during that school. Mountain climbing was one of them, but that was another one. And so I always felt that I have to do this right. So when at the Newman Center in Pittsburgh near the university, the Oratory, we started perpetual Eucharistic adoration. I said, "Oh, I'm signing up for the 4 o'clock." perpetual. I did that for 7 years, to make up for the Quaker boarding school experience when I felt that I didn't get it right. And it was a lot easier to do. Well, of course, I was older, so maybe that had something to do with it too. But also having a focus. I think one of the reasons why it was so hard to contemplate the light within was there really wasn't a
1: Yeah.
0: focus.
1: Right. Yeah.
0: And so what are you looking at? I mean, it could be yourself, really, and not the Lord. What are you taking in that's transforming you, right? But during the Eucharistic adoration, it was just a transformative experience. So I do credit the Quaker boarding school for making me a good adorer of the Eucharist. But so I was kind of, again, it was a struggle. It was back and forth. There were cracks in the resistance, but those cracks were there. But there was also the resistance to fully embracing any kind of formal religion. And by the time I was an undergrad, I'm not going to name the school because I don't want to. And I'm sure their policies have changed. But when I was an undergrad they would have I think they felt the freshmen were not civilized enough to be on campus yet. So the thing was, they put all the freshmen in two freshman dorms that were about a quarter of a mile away from the school. It was in a rural area, to see who would survive. And after you demonstrated, after a year, if you survived academically and you hadn't gotten drunk to the point of completely passing out, then you could move on campus. So it was an animal house. It was a total zoo that first year. And I was in that animal house. And while I wasn't religious, or I wouldn't consider myself goody two shoes by any stretch of the imagination, but this was crazy. I mean, you had people who were drinking and passing out in their own vomit. And I thought, this is, I mean, it wasn't a question of right and wrong, of morality. It was, this is stupid. This just doesn't make sense. And the only people who weren't doing that were these evangelical Christian kids. They were part of this Protestant evangelical movement. And my girlfriend was part of this Protestant evangelical movement. So that was, and so I just had to join it. I mean, first of all, everybody wants peers, friends to surround them. And those were the only ones who seemed sane, reasonably sane. And then, of course, the girlfriend made it was an extra, made it extra necessary. So I joined this group. But as I started attending their meetings, it just seemed that the theology was, I mean, I had had exposure to, again, in the Jewish summer camps, we did study Judaism, we studied Hebrew and so forth. We were exposed to the Psalms. Catholic elementary school, we did have religious ed. It was, Quaker high school, it was, very much. My grandmother's side of the family, with the Baptist influence, we would go to their church, fairly frequently, but and the AME influence. And I thought, in all of this mainstream, and we also went to a Presbyterian church in Florida, that's another story, but in all of this exposure, so I felt I had a pretty good understanding of religion. I was a preacher's kid, after all, And I thought, but there's nothing, this doesn't fit anything that I've gotten from any of these traditions. And what seemed to be missing was, well, there were a lot of things that appeared to be missing, but above all, the emphasis seemed to be on evangelizing without cultivating relationships within the tradition. And it's like, what does this mean? What is the prayer life in the sanctity? So I told my girlfriend, I said, there's something missing here. I can't quite put a finger on it. And she said, well, how much of the Bible have you read? I said, well, preacher's kid, I haven't read any of it. And she said, well, they know Bible verses. And there were all these Bible verses they memorized and they could spout off. And she said, so what do you know? And so I said, well, I might not know Bible verses, but what I want to do is, how about if we go to a different church every Sunday? We go to a Methodist church one Sunday, a Baptist church another Sunday, a Presbyterian church another Sunday, a Catholic church another Sunday, and see where we belong and see if it connects. And if nothing connects, we come back here. And so she said, well, you go on your journey. I'm not going to do that, right? So I did that. So one Sunday I went to a Presbyterian church, then a Methodist church, then a Baptist church. The last church I went to was a Catholic church. And
1: why the last? No, I mean, it's a norm, right?
0: Right. And it just clicked. It just clicked. I mean, the now I went overboard because, again, I was kind of coming from a mindset of a Protestant, so I thought it was all about the homily. So they had three priests who were really good homilists. And one was very earthy, down to earth. He was a former construction worker, and so he made things in very earthy terms. The other had studied a lot of Thomas Merton, and so there was a lot of mysticism. And the other was actually the sociology teacher at the university. And so he would make these connections in terms of what was happening in society today. So I would go to Mass, you know, three Sunday Masses, plus week, you know, Mass during the weekdays at 6 o'clock in the morning. I was taking in as many Masses as I could to hear these homilies. and so, you know, priests invited, in those days, that was before RCIA, so you received instruction directly from the priest. And the priest said, well, do you want to receive the Eucharist? I said, yeah. He said, well, then let's go through instruction. And so we went through the catechism, life in Christ. And so... It just connected. In the back of the church, there was all this literature, all these books, the books on different forms of spirituality, John of the Cross, Thomas Merton, Thomas a Kempis. You had, of course, Thomas Aquinas, St. Augustine, on and on. You had this huge banquet of windows, ways of really deepening your spirituality and following different paths. And I thought, yeah. You know, why didn't anybody tell me about this before? Why didn't I know about this, you know? In all of these different forms of prayer, and eventually I learned about contemplative prayer and Lectio Divina, Eucharistic Adoration, the Liturgy of the Hours, and on and on. And the rosary fascinated me, you know, and a lot of my friends would say, well, why are you praying? That's for old women. Why are you praying the rosary? I said, no, you know, no, it isn't. This the repetition of the Hail Marys, you enter into a space. Mm-hmm. And it really, that enables me to enter into contemplative prayer. And so it keeps me focused.
1: Right.
0: And so I really valued that prayer and the scriptural rosary as well, because then I could go through, when the Protestants would criticize, well, why are you praying to Mary? And what's that got to do with the Bible? And I said, this whole thing is about the Bible. The decades are different scenes within the Bible. I am praying, I'm literally praying the Bible. and so it was had a greatly liberating effect for me. And then, of course, once by this time I was on campus, you know, it survived the first year, so I'm on campus. And the people across the hall and so forth, there was a student directly across the hall that I'm still in contact with through Facebook. And they were just so, these were Catholic students. And I think in many ways it inspired their faith because they sort of took it for granted. One of the things I heard so frequently from Catholics was, I didn't think anybody ever joined our church. I thought you're born in it, and if you aren't born in it, you wouldn't want to have anything to do with it. And so I think it really encouraged them, and so they would accompany me to Mass, and they would do everything they could to support this quest that I was on, to learn more and more about Catholicism and preparing at this point for confirmation. Very supportive. And that part of it was important in terms of my formation as well. And so eventually, transferred to University of Pittsburgh and was confirmed at St. Paul Cathedral. Wow. But it was, that was the important journey. And it was having these windows, these insights into especially the spirituality of the Catholic Church, the prayer life of the Catholic Church, but also the appreciation. I think people underestimate Pope John Paul I, but he had a real appreciation for literature. And of course, his smile was just infectious. But if you wanted to know what it meant, I was seeing all these televangelists and everything else. Yeah. John Paul I, to me, stood in contrast to that. Hmm. I mean, he was so modest.
1: When did you come in the church? What year?
0: That was 1978.
1: So 78. When was John Paul?
0: When I received.
1: What was the year of the three popes? I forget.
0: I think that was 78.
1: Was right then. So you come in the year when.
0: Of the three popes.
1: Of the three popes.
0: Yeah.
1: Wow. It just also fascinates me to think that in many ways it was your experience with those Quakers that introduced you to the spiritual life, but you're waiting for the rosary to give you something to focus on. You know, I mean, it really, there to introduce you into the right focus.
0: Exactly.
1: Of what it was about.
0: And that's that making those connections, because the one thing, now my mother, I was never worried about my mother. She was the one, after all, who enrolled us in Catholic school, so I knew she didn't have a problem. And she always said positive things about Catholicism. My father, being a Protestant minister and a proud Protestant minister at that, I thought, you know, it would be a bit of a different story, and especially since he was hoping one of us would be an AME minister. At one point, as I was going through this process of religious instruction, I remember telling the priest after coming home from vacation, because my father, you know, I hadn't told him yet, and I said to the priest, I think I want to be a Protestant minister. He said, well, how can you? I said, I can be a Catholic and a Protestant minister, right? He said, no, you can't preach Protestantism and be a Catholic. That doesn't work. And I said, I can introduce them to Mary. You know, I still hadn't quite worked out. But so when I decided to sit down and talk with him about it, what I explained to him was that by my becoming a Catholic, I was not at all rejecting what he and my mother had given me in terms of the, I explained to him, you introduced me to Christ through the AME Church and through the Baptist Church, and I value that, and I will always value it. But what I'm finding in the Catholic Church, you know, we have fragments of the liturgy in our services. The fragments are there, but when I attend Mass at the Catholic Church, I'm seeing the other parts. And there are larger connections. And I'm also kind of going to the source and exploring the fullness of the tradition that we come out of. And that's the reason why I'm going in the Catholic Church, not because I'm rejecting what you've given me, but because I want to embrace it more fully. And I want to understand it more deeply. Hmm. And my father's attitude was, so long as the boy's going to church, I'm so long as he's out of that agnostic stuff, you know, this is a good thing.
1: Father, we've got about 2.5 minutes left. Quickly, your call to the priesthood. Now, how did that happen in the process?
0: That was quite a, well, there's a humorous side of it was that I was attending a meeting of the Ladies Auxiliary of the Knights of Peter Claver. They invited, and you know, because I wanted to be supportive, there are very few Black Catholics. And one of the things the grand lady said, now I want all the men here to stand up. And so, you know, we all stood up. And she said, now all the men who are married, sit down. So all the men who are married, sit down. She said, okay, the ones who are standing, get their names and turn it over to the bishop. And so then I thought, well, look, I'm a lot older. I've been teaching at the university, and I had a friend who was much younger, and I thought, you know, he was from Haiti, and I said, yeah, he would make a good, you know, because we needed African American priests.
1: Yeah.
0: And I thought, yeah, well, he'd be perfect. He'd be perfect. He's smart. He's devout, and everything else. So I said, you know, you ought to sign up for the seminary. I was at this meeting of the Ladies of Peter Claver. They took down my name, but I want to give them yours, and you should sign up for the seminary. He said, well, I don't know. I don't want to do this alone. He said, if it's so important, you aren't married. Why don't you sign up if this is such a good thing? And I said, okay, I will. We can go together. I'll accompany you. I'll support you. So I signed up. Next time I saw him, he said, did you sign up for this? They're having a come and see week. And he said, yeah, but you know, I'm going to Japan. I have a girlfriend in Japan. I'm going to go back to Japan. And I think we might get married. So he went back to Japan, married this girl. I went off to seminary. And there was a lot more involved in that, though. It was discernment, and it was 7 years of Eucharistic adoration and a whole lot of other things, but especially the prayers and encouragement from parishioners that led to that. But that's quite a journey in and of itself. But I thought it was kind of humorous trying to encourage somebody else, and I wound up being the one going.
1: Father, as we close, could we have your blessing?
0: Well, absolutely.
1: Please.
0: In the name of the Father, and the Son, and the Holy Spirit.
1: Amen.
0: Heavenly Father, we ask that you send down your blessing upon everybody who's been involved in this broadcast. May your spirit of truth reach out to all who watch and all who participate in this most important ministry. And we ask that this will help to bring people to the church and to a deeper encounter with Christ. This we pray through Christ our Lord. Amen. And may Almighty God bless you, the Father, the Son, and the Holy Spirit.
1: Thank you, Father. Thank you so much for sharing. We'll have to have you back because we want to hear more of your details and also some other questions. I would love to ask you sometime about what can we do as a Catholic Church to be more open to the African-American community in our country.
0: Absolutely.
1: It's something we need to pray about. Thank you very much for your witness and for your willingness to serve him as a priest. Thank you so much for doing that. And thank you for joining us on this episode of The Journey Home. I do pray that Father Hawkins' journey is an encouragement to you. God bless you. See you again next week.

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0: The incredible Notre Dame Cathedral here in Paris, a place that for almost 1,000 years has been such a strong symbol of Catholicism and Christianity here in France. So you can imagine in 2019, when a fire engulfed the cathedral, the horror that was felt here in Paris, and even at one point people thought we might lose this icon forever. Well, after a painstaking restoration costing billions of dollars involving thousands of people, in 2024, the cathedral was reopened, reborn, and renewed. Well, we've come back to France once again to ask people what it means to them to have this symbol back once again.
1: C'est assez merveilleux, mais la providence.
2: It's quite wonderful and providential. My tragedy, my path, ended up giving me a way that I could contribute to the cathedral.
3: It means like a renewal of the faith. I mean, not only one cathedral, but maybe a new start.
4: France is deeply, intrinsically Catholic, and all we need to is restore the pride in Jesus Christ.
0: When TV cameras started to show the live pictures, many found them hard to believe. One of the jewels in the crown of Paris, a structure dating back to the 12th century, one of the world's great cathedrals, was burning and looked like it was going to crumble. The damage was devastating, but thanks to the heroic efforts of the firefighters, its main structure and priceless artifacts were saved. And one of those firefighters who responded immediately was Father Jean-Marc Fonnier, chaplain to the Paris Fire Brigade. And today I'm meeting him outside the restored cathedral. He was one of the first to arrive on the scene that night.
5: J'arrive et je me gare très exactement.
6: I arrived and parked exactly there. I parked at the corner of that large police headquarters building, and I came onto the square.
5: Il faut imaginer cette esplanade vide.
6: You have to imagine this square empty, with fire trucks everywhere, and two command posts.
0: Father Jean-Marc's thoughts immediately turned to entering the burning cathedral to save a number of items. The first one being the crown of thorns.
5: La couronne d'épines, elle est dans un coffre tout au fond de la cathédrale.
6: The crown of thorns was in a safe at the very back of the cathedral, so we had to get the keys to the safe.
5: Il y a très gentiment un sacristain.
6: Very kindly, a sacristan gave me his bunch of keys with all the keys to the cathedral.
5: Je les prends, et avec un lieutenant-colonel.
6: I took them, and with a lieutenant colonel who was the deputy head of a firefighters group,
5: on court, on traverse,
6: we crossed over, ran along the cathedral, and arrived by the little door of the sacristy.
5: Très important.
6: It was so important that we took it out of the cathedral because at that moment we didn't know if the cathedral would collapse or not.
0: Incredibly, Father Jean-Marc entered the cathedral and removed the crown of thorns. He would then re-enter a number of times with other firefighters, helping to identify valuable paintings and religious works to be saved. But the fire was getting more and more intense. When you went inside, what did you see? And did you feel a sense of fear? Or what was driving you then?
6: There were two enormous fires, one in front of each of the altars, the high altar with an enormous fire, and at the crossing of the transepts, where the spire had fallen. There were two enormous fires. However, one thing was incredible. The light was orange, red-orange, like hell. I hope I do not go there, but it was like hell. It was the burning lead, flowing through the holes in the ceiling and falling everywhere.
0: Despite the situation becoming increasingly dangerous, Father Jean-Marc would enter one more time to save the Eucharist.
5: Et avant de ramener Jésus,
6: we got the key, and there I went to get the Blessed Sacrament. And before bringing Jesus to safety, I gave benediction with the Blessed Sacrament, the blessing so that Jesus would help us, the firefighters, to fight the fire. Because what you have to understand is that fire,
5: le feu pour un chrétien, pour un catholique,
6: for a Christian, for a Catholic, is always something mysterious. We have always associated fire with a divine manifestation.
5: Très souvent, de la présence de Dieu et de,
6: fire is very often the manifestation of the presence of God and of a blessing for those who can draw near to it. It can also be a curse.
0: Father Jean-Marc was hailed as a hero in France after the fire, but he says he was simply doing his job.
7: You could have been killed.
5: Yeah, and we're not meant to stay on the ground, yeah, on this earth. But in evil, no, it's not a problem.
7: Are you proud of yourself?
5: No.
7: No.
5: I do the job.
7: You just did a day at the office.
5: Yeah, I do the job.
7: You do the job.
5: Yeah.
0: The images of that burning cathedral affected so many people that it caused an outpouring of support and solidarity. And people around the world rallied together and pledged almost $800 million to restore the cathedral. And the man with the enormous task of carrying out the project was chief architect Philippe Villeneuve.
8: Several times I came to the United States.
0: I met him beside the cathedral when filming a previous documentary about Notre Dame just before its reopening in 2024.
7: I've heard you say before that the day the fire started here at Notre Dame, the little boy inside of you died. What did you mean by that?
9: Well, because I've been madly in love with Notre Dame de Paris since I was little. Growing up, it was inside the cathedral where I felt good. And when I was 16, I made a model of the cathedral. I was really captivated by it, moved by it. And little did I know as a kid when I was building the cathedral out of card and paper that one day I would be working on the real cathedral. And so, when I laid the last stone of the vault in the north transept, it brought me back. And I saw myself as a kid again, building this vault with paper and cardboard.
0: With pressure from the French government and the 350,000 private donors from around the world, Philippe Villeneuve had to make sure that, as much as possible, original techniques and materials were used. And a team of over 2,000 worked on the restoration for over 5 years.
9: It was an enormous amount of work. I realize it now, looking at where we came from. I'm really amazed by the beauty, amazed by the work, by the quality of work.
7: The deeper meaning behind this, are you a man of faith?
8: J'ai passé 5 ans.
9: You know, I spent 5 years saying nothing about this because I'm a civil servant in a secular republic and therefore I couldn't say something like this. But now I have to reveal that, yes, I have a particular devotion to the Virgin Mary and, at the risk of sounding totally crazy or like Joan of Arc, I never stopped feeling support coming from up there. I don't think this project would have been possible otherwise, and I think that's what gave me the strength and determination to move forward, because I knew I was supported from up there.
0: On this trip to Paris, I've come back to meet Philippe Villeneuve again, who, although the restoration is finished, is still working on some smaller projects within the cathedral.
6: So, we restored the spire, and now, this time, we are restoring the chevet with flying buttresses to replace, sculptures to redo, stones to replace, general cleaning and repointing the joints. And then afterwards, even before the chevet is finished, we will continue with the sacristy. And Notre Dame, it is true, is the biggest project I have ever done, the most prestigious, if one can say that, on the most prestigious monument, in the most dramatic circumstances imaginable. So I think that everything I had done before served me in carrying out this project, this final project. And I think that afterwards it is difficult to move on to something else.
7: So after this, you're saying that you don't want to do any more big architectural projects, that you want this to be your last one, Notre Dame.
8: I continue to restore the choir because I love this cathedral, yes, but I don't imagine to do other projects. I have a little church here and a little wall here, but it's just to not stop totally.
7: To not stop totally.
8: Yes.
0: Thank you. In 2024, in the week leading up to its official reopening, the completed restoration work was officially inspected by Emmanuel Macron, the French president. And along with millions of others watching live on television, he was given a first look at the new altar, the white stone and gold details. And guiding the president through the cathedral was the rector of Notre Dame, Father Olivier Riabou-Dumas, who we spoke to at the time. At a time when religion, organized religion, is declining in the West and cultures and countries are becoming more secular, were you surprised at the outcry and the outpouring of sorrow and grief when the fire struck in 2019 and the will and the want to restore it from everybody?
10: When the cathedral burned on April 15th, 2019, the strong emotional reaction clearly demonstrated everyone's attachment to this Notre-Dame de Paris cathedral. Because this cathedral is something of the soul of France, the history of our country is intimately linked with the history of the cathedral, and at the same time, its influence extends far beyond France. The cathedral does not belong to Parisians, nor to Catholics, nor to the French, but it is the common good of all humanity. And its stones speak of God because they have been animated by prayer for more than 800 years.
0: The rector mentioned the strong attachment all people have to the cathedral, not just people of faith. And today, 2 years after the reopening, outside, crowds of tourists and pilgrims are entering from all over the world, believers and non-believers.
11: Can I ask you, are you Catholic, Christian, or believers?
12: No.
13: We believe in nothing.
12: We never been here before the fire, inside.
13: Not inside.
12: But we had to look beautifully restored.
13: Beautiful, yes.
14: Couldn't believe how amazing it looked. We went there in 2010?
15: Yeah. You can see a lot of the artwork and the iconography. It feels so much more, you feel much more connected to it now.
14: Yeah.
15: You feel there's a presence. I don't know what that is, but I feel like there's, and maybe that's just the love in the room. Maybe that's what it is. There's the collective kind of spirituality of people. And
16: well, we came here to Paris for my wife's 30th birthday.
15: Yay!
16: And so Notre Dame is just one of the things you have to see. I tried to slow down and feel the spiritual aspect when I was in there. We both prayed in the pews. And
17: being inside of it, it was so easy to recognize that everything about my faith is so much bigger than me and my life. And
16: I think we learned this yesterday. It's also really cool. It's like the center of France, if you like,
17: yeah,
16: the line between a bunch of roads. So I think that like Christianity and the church is still like the roots of France, yeah, the center of France. So that's another cool, like, fun fact.
0: But it was the people of France that the fire of Notre Dame had a profound effect on, including a young man called Paul de Liveron. Paul's life changed forever when he was just 21 after a hiking accident in the south of France. Bring us back to the beginning. You were hiking with some friends, you were rock climbing 11 years ago here in France, and what happened?
1: C'est à peu près ça, effectivement, il y a 11 ans, 2013.
2: Yes, you're right. It was 11 years ago, in 2013, I was hiking with two friends from the engineering school where I was a student. We were in a very beautiful park near Marseille in the south of France, and I slipped on some gravel at the top of a cliff and fell. I landed in a tree that saved my life. But I twisted my back, and that broke a vertebra and damaged my spinal cord. As a result, I lost most of the ability to use my legs, especially the ability to walk.
0: For Paul, the accident was catastrophic. He was never going to walk again. But amazingly, he didn't despair.
11: What about your faith? Were you a person of faith before the accident?
2: Yes, I was a person who already had faith. And in fact, I believe I owe a lot in particular to Holy Mary for the fact that I survived the accident. I was wearing a miraculous medal of Mary around my neck, and I think that's what saved me.
0: Paul embarked on a new mission in life, designing and hand-carving beautiful wooden wheelchairs in the hope that they would uplift other users.
1: J'étais complètement sidéré, je pense, comme beaucoup de gens en France et dans le monde.
2: Like many people in France and around the world, I watched all the news about the fire, wanting to know everything I could about it. I felt this desire to help in the restoration, but because of my wheelchair, even if I had the skills to help, I couldn't even access the construction site, for example. But I was able to get charred wood from the Notre Dame fire, wood dating from the beginning of the 19th century, and I was able to work this into my wheelchairs.
0: Paul put two dark lines at the back of his chairs, charred wood that survived the fire of Notre Dame, which he says represents strength and resilience.
11: That's incredible that you wanted so much to help with the restoration.
1: Yeah.
11: That this is your way.
1: Exactement. En fin de compte,
2: exactly. In the end, it's quite wonderful and providential. My tragedy, my path, ended up giving me a way that I could contribute to the cathedral.
1: Sur la cathédrale.
0: When I last visited Paris in 2024, it was just before the official reopening, and I went to visit a church close to Notre Dame, where a choir of men and women were holding a final rehearsal. This is the Notre Dame Workers' Choir, made up of over 80 architects, engineers, carpenters, crane operators, and construction workers.
18: I was a painter, kind of painter, wow. And most of the time I'm a sculptor.
19: Many of us are not familiar with singing or involved in any choir, so I think the result is convincing. It's okay. It's okay.
18: I think it will be magic.
20: I'm a Muslim, and for me, being in this choir is all about practicing tolerance on a human scale. It is a fabulous moment for me.
0: Under the direction of Frédéric Pinou, they are preparing to perform inside Notre Dame in just a few days, the very cathedral which they helped bring back to life. And later that night, in a coffee shop just next door to the cathedral, I meet local Parisian, Cécile Tévenin. She was one of the people who gathered in front of the burning cathedral on the night of the fire. And says the experience she had was profoundly impactful. We're sitting here in this coffee shop, just a stone's throw from Notre Dame Cathedral. Do you remember what it was like that night when it went up in flames?
21: Oh yeah, of course. Suddenly in the news, there was like, there's a big fire. So I went immediately to Notre Dame. There were a lot of people around. And
0: you came
21: I was,
0: here, you came straight
21: yeah,
0: here.
21: Yeah, of course. And I was like literally crying because we thought that the cathedral would crumble. Then we were praying basically or singing because like we can't do anything.
0: When you were among the crowd and people were singing and they were praying, what was the atmosphere like? What did it feel like?
21: You had this magic, you had this very deep moment where everyone was like praying. And I discovered that at this moment, French people were deeply attached to this cathedral.
0: They say you'll never really miss something until it's gone. And since France almost lost their 900-year-old cathedral forever, Cecilia believes it might help give a boost to the faith, which has been declining in France like many other parts of Europe. What do you want the restoration of Notre Dame to represent, not just for Christians here in Paris and in France, but for Christians and believers throughout the world?
21: It means like a renewal of the faith, because we are the whole continent where the faith is like dying a little bit, or at least we have the impression that it's from the past.
0: Do you think perhaps some people will even appreciate it more now that they almost lost it?
21: I'm sure, yeah. And that they will feel it's not only about a building, but about the Virgin Mary and God that we are praising, celebrating there.
0: Cecilia told me she believes the restoration of the cathedral will help people revive their faith in France. And she's not the only one. On this more recent trip to Paris, I met up with a French priest, Father Will Concure. Father, we're standing right behind the beautiful Notre Dame Cathedral. And from your point of view, 2 years ago, this was renovated, it was reopened, it was restored. Has that had any impact on Catholics, on people of faith here in France? Has it helped move the dial in any way?
3: When Notre Dame burnt, the whole of Paris was in tears. Young men, young women gathered close to the statue of Saint Michael and were on their knees praying the rosary and crying, saying, it's not just a building going, it's our history, it's our tradition, it's our identity, it's our faith, it's our trust in the Blessed Mother. And suddenly all of France gathers, the billionaires and the poor, I mean the men and women, the French and those who love France and all who love our faith, and they gathered together and people from all parties came together as one, and that's what really brings a nation together. And we built it again and we see it again, and it's so unbelievable that this spire is from 2024. And you look at it and you're like, well, France is not dead and our faith is alive. We build cathedrals, we send missionaries to the world, and we can do it again.
0: Were you surprised by that outcry to have Notre Dame restored? Because many people think France has become a secular country.
3: So I wouldn't agree that France is a secular country. I would agree that France is the eldest daughter of the church. We just came out from a beautiful service that was packed. Packed with people on an ordinary Friday. It's Friday of the Passion. And we see people coming in throngs to worship and to venerate the crown of thorns. So it's very beautiful. And France is not a secular country. France is the eldest daughter of the church. And there's a big renewal going on. We see that in our churches, from countryside to cities, and the youth and in the health and the intellectual movements as well, that we see a lot of Catholic intellectuals really being leaders. We are still hoping for more renewal in vocations like missionary vocations, contemplative vocations, monastic vocations, also in Catholic education, Catholic scout movements. There's definitely places of renewal, but church has not become, France has not become a fully secular country. It is still a very Catholic country. At the heart of every village is a Catholic church. I am confident that France is not dying, that France will be born again and is currently living a real renewal. And I really hope that Swiss renewal becomes more widespread, not just in privileged, you know, backgrounds, parishes, or communities, but really to the whole of church, of France, to the whole of our episcopacy, to the whole of our dioceses.
4: All right, we're going to turn now to Paris, where world leaders are gathering to celebrate the reopening of the Notre Dame Cathedral.
0: Let's bring you back to 2024, when, after 5 years of restoration, on a cold and misty Saturday night, December the 7th, as the nation watched live on television and millions around the world, the Archbishop of Paris knocked on the doors of Notre Dame to have them reopened. Inside, the sound of the cathedral's famous 8,000 pipe organ filled the room, and a choir sung out in joy. The cathedral now looking brighter than ever, as all the stone had been cleaned, every single structure repainted, and the stained glass windows given back their colour and vibrancy. In attendance were representatives of over 50 nations, including Prince William from the United Kingdom, then President and First Lady Joe and Jill Biden, Ukrainian President Vladimir Zelensky, and President Donald Trump, who stood right next to French President Emmanuel Macron.
22: Soyez-en remerciés. Vive Notre-Dame de Paris.
0: And the following morning, another joyous occasion, when on the Feast of the Immaculate Conception, the first Mass was celebrated inside the cathedral and the altar consecrated. And in attendance was Henri Delassem, who was greeted by President Macron because of his bravery, nicknamed France's backpack hero, for saving children during a terrorist attack in 2023. And when I met him, he told me that he believes Notre Dame's rebirth will be a sign to young people in France.
23: There is a lot of energy in France, and people are looking for something to dream about.
0: Something to believe in.
23: Something to, yes, to believe in, but to dream about. Look at the spire of the cathedrals. Yes. It is a direction.
0: When you say that the spire is a signpost to direct people to dream about something, what is it pointing people towards?
23: It's like a bridge between earth and heaven.
0: Earth and heaven.
23: A finger showing God. Even if we don't have faith, it is a direction, okay? It is a symbol of an ideal, like always look up to the sky, dream big, and to act with greatness.
0: To act with greatness. And on this recent trip to Paris in 2026, while filming at Notre Dame Cathedral, I bumped into another pilgrim who was there to pray and see the crown of thorns, Antonia Salzanzo, the mother of Saint Carlo Acutis.
5: And it was your first time, you told me, since the fire.
6: Yes.
5: What do you think, being inside?
6: Fantastic. They did a magnificent. I think it's a sign of resurrection also for France.
5: Wow.
6: Because France is moving. A lot of young people, they are asking for the baptisms. They are doing a lot of group of prayers. And I see in this a sign of hope.
0: And people like your son, Saint Carlo Acutis, as well, helping them on that journey.
6: That definitely, because sainthood is possible also today. Nevertheless, all the technological means, all the rubbish we have around, because it's full of rubbish. But we have also the stars. Each one of us has a star in the sky that enlight our paths. And this path is possible towards God, towards sainthood.
0: Final question. What has your life been like? You were with your whole family here. I saw your husband and your children. Since Carlo has been lifted to sainthood, what has life been like for you?
6: It's always the same, but is also a pressure for us to become holier, because life is short respect to the eternity. And each minute that passes, like Carlo used to say, is a minute less we have to become holy. So we have to rush, but anyway, we try.
0: Well, isn't it so wonderful meeting you here in Paris
6: like this? Thank you.
0: And thank you so much.
6: Thank you.
0: Thank you. And with that, the doors of the stunning Notre Dame Cathedral have reopened, ready to welcome once again pilgrims and worshippers from all over the world. In Paris, France, Colm Flynn, EWTN News in Depth.

0: Steve, here's a pro-choice argument that really upsets me. The one that says abortion empowers women and it's essential in order for women to have equality with men.
1: Right, it's a strange argument because abortion has never empowered women. It's empowered men, though, empowered them to use women for sexual pleasure without any long-term consequences. Abortion has normalized men's ability to use, exploit, manipulate, abuse, and then abandon women. And somehow they say this empowers women?
0: You know, what really empowers women is to see their children and fertility as blessings, not threats. It's a perversion of feminism to believe that women and children are each other's natural enemies. Women shouldn't have to kill their children to achieve their dreams or fully participate in society. If a pregnant woman or mother can't participate in society, then something's wrong with society, not with their fertility. I think that's a true feminist response.
2: The Holy Father's prayer intention for the month of May is that everyone might have food. Let us pray that everyone, from large producers to small consumers, be committed to avoid wasting food and to ensure that everyone has access to quality food.
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5: Welcome to The Rosary is a Place with Father Benedict Rochelle and Simonetta.
6: We want to invite you to pray the Rosary with us. The Rosary is many things, but perhaps the best way to think about the Rosary is to think about it as a spiritual place, as an invisible chapel that you can enter into even in a busy time of life. And in a place like this, to enter into silence, into prayerfulness, and to follow the events of the life of our Lord Jesus Christ as they must have been seen by the eyes of his mother. We celebrate the Rosary with Mary, but of course, that means we celebrate it with Jesus. And we look on him in the mysteries of grace and salvation as his mother and Joseph and the apostles must have seen these events.

0: The first five decades of the Rosary are called the Joyful Mysteries. They're called joyful because they represent the early events in the life of Christ and the joy that his mother would have had at these events. In the name of the Father, and of the Son, and of the Holy Spirit. Amen. I believe in God, the Father Almighty, creator of heaven and earth, and in Jesus Christ, his only Son, our Lord, who was conceived by the Holy Spirit, born of the Virgin Mary, suffered under Pontius Pilate, was crucified, died, and was buried. He descended into hell. The third day he rose again from the dead, and he ascended into heaven, and is seated at the right hand of God, the Father Almighty, from whence he shall come to judge the living and the dead.
1: I believe in the Holy Spirit, the Holy Catholic Church, the communion of saints, the forgiveness of sins, the resurrection of the body, and life everlasting. Amen.
0: Our Father, who art in heaven, hallowed be thy name. Thy kingdom come, thy will be done, on earth as it is in heaven.
1: Give us this day our daily bread, and forgive us our trespasses, as we forgive those who trespass against us. And lead us not into temptation, but deliver us from evil. Amen.
0: Let us offer the next three Aves, that we will have an increase of faith, hope, and love. Hail Mary, full of grace, the Lord is with thee. Blessed art thou amongst women, and blessed is the fruit of thy womb, Jesus.
1: Holy Mary, Mother of God, pray for us sinners, now and at the hour of our death. Amen.
0: Hail Mary, full of grace, the Lord is with thee. Blessed art thou amongst women, and blessed is the fruit of thy womb, Jesus.
1: Holy Mary, Mother of God, pray for us sinners, now and at the hour of our death. Amen.
0: Hail Mary, full of grace, the Lord is with thee. Blessed art thou amongst women, and blessed is the fruit of thy womb, Jesus.
1: Holy Mary, Mother of God, pray for us sinners, now and at the hour of our death. Amen.
0: Glory be to the Father, and to the Son, and to the Holy Spirit.
1: As it was in the beginning, is now, and ever shall be, world without end. Amen.

0: The first joyful mystery, the Annunciation by the angel to Mary that she will be the mother of Emmanuel. Our Father, who art in heaven, hallowed be thy name. Thy kingdom come, thy will be done, on earth as it is in heaven.
1: Give us this day our daily bread, and forgive us our trespasses, as we forgive those who trespass against us. And lead us not into temptation, but deliver us from evil. Amen.
0: Hail Mary, full of grace, the Lord is with thee. Blessed art thou amongst women, and blessed is the fruit of thy womb, Jesus.
1: Holy Mary, Mother of God, pray for us sinners, now and at the hour of our death. Amen.
0: Hail Mary, full of grace, the Lord is with thee. Blessed art thou amongst women, and blessed is the fruit of thy womb, Jesus.

0: Pray for us sinners, now and at the hour of our death. Amen.
1: Hail Mary, full of grace, the Lord is with thee. Blessed art thou amongst women, and blessed is the fruit of thy womb, Jesus.
0: Holy Mary, Mother of God, pray for us sinners, now and at the hour of our death. Amen.
1: Hail Mary, full of grace, the Lord is with thee. Blessed art thou amongst women, and blessed is the fruit of thy womb, Jesus.
0: Holy Mary, Mother of God, pray for us sinners, now and at the hour of our death. Amen.
1: Hail Mary, full of grace, the Lord is with thee. Blessed art thou amongst women, and blessed is the fruit of thy womb, Jesus.
0: Holy Mary, Mother of God, pray for us sinners, now and at the hour of our death. Amen.
1: Hail Mary, full of grace, the Lord is with thee. Blessed art thou amongst women, and blessed is the fruit of thy womb, Jesus.
0: Holy Mary, Mother of God, pray for us sinners, now and at the hour of our death. Amen.
1: Hail Mary, full of grace, the Lord is with thee. Blessed art thou amongst women, and blessed is the fruit of thy womb, Jesus.
0: Holy Mary, Mother of God, pray for us sinners, now and at the hour of our death. Amen.
1: Hail Mary, full of grace, the Lord is with thee. Blessed art thou amongst women, and blessed is the fruit of thy womb, Jesus.
0: Holy Mary, Mother of God, pray for us sinners, now and at the hour of our death. Amen.
1: Hail Mary, full of grace, the Lord is with thee. Blessed art thou amongst women, and blessed is the fruit of thy womb, Jesus.
0: Holy Mary, Mother of God, pray for us sinners, now and at the hour of our death. Amen.
1: Hail Mary, full of grace, the Lord is with thee. Blessed art thou amongst women, and blessed is the fruit of thy womb, Jesus.
0: Holy Mary, Mother of God, pray for us sinners, now and at the hour of our death. Amen.
1: Glory be to the Father, and to the Son, and to the Holy Spirit.
0: As it was in the beginning, is now, and ever shall be, world without end. Amen.
1: O my Jesus,
0: forgive us our sins.
1: Save us from the fires of hell.
0: Bring all souls to heaven, especially those in most need of thy mercy.
1: The second joyful mystery, the visitation of our Blessed Lady to Elizabeth and to the child in her womb, John the Baptist. Our Father, who art in heaven, hallowed be thy name. Thy kingdom come, thy will be done, on earth as it is in heaven.
0: Give us this day our daily bread, and forgive us our trespasses, as we forgive those who trespass against us. And lead us not into temptation, but deliver us from evil. Amen.
1: Hail Mary, full of grace, the Lord is with thee. Blessed art thou amongst women, and blessed is the fruit of thy womb, Jesus.
0: Holy Mary, Mother of God, pray for us sinners, now and at the hour of our death. Amen.
1: Hail Mary, full of grace, the Lord is with thee. Blessed art thou amongst women, and blessed is the fruit of thy womb, Jesus.
0: Holy Mary, Mother of God, pray for us sinners, now and at the hour of our death. Amen.
1: Hail Mary, full of grace, the Lord is with thee. Blessed art thou amongst women, and blessed is the fruit of thy womb, Jesus.
0: Holy Mary, Mother of God, pray for us sinners, now and at the hour of our death. Amen.
1: Hail Mary, full of grace, the Lord is with thee. Blessed art thou amongst women, and blessed is the fruit of thy womb, Jesus.
0: Holy Mary, Mother of God, pray for us sinners, now and at the hour of our death. Amen.
1: Hail Mary, full of grace, the Lord is with thee. Blessed art thou amongst women, and blessed is the fruit of thy womb, Jesus.
0: Holy Mary, Mother of God, pray for us sinners, now and at the hour of our death. Amen.
1: Hail Mary, full of grace, the Lord is with thee. Blessed art thou amongst women, and blessed is the fruit of thy womb, Jesus.
0: Holy Mary, Mother of God, pray for us sinners, now and at the hour of our death. Amen.
1: Hail Mary, full of grace, the Lord is with thee. Blessed art thou amongst women, and blessed is the fruit of thy womb, Jesus.
0: Holy Mary, Mother of God, Pray for us sinners, now and at the hour of our death. Amen.
1: Hail Mary, full of grace, the Lord is with thee. Blessed art thou amongst women, and blessed is the fruit of thy womb, Jesus.
0: Holy Mary, Mother of God, pray for us sinners, now and at the hour of our death. Amen.
1: Hail Mary, full of grace, the Lord is with thee. Blessed art thou amongst women, and blessed is the fruit of thy womb, Jesus.
0: Holy Mary, Mother of God, pray for us sinners, now and at the hour of our death. Amen.
1: Hail Mary, full of grace, the Lord is with thee. Blessed art thou amongst women, and blessed is the fruit of thy womb, Jesus.
0: Holy Mary, Mother of God, pray for us sinners, now and at the hour of our death. Amen.
1: Hail Mary, full of grace, the Lord is with thee. Blessed art thou amongst women, and blessed is the fruit of thy womb, Jesus.
0: Holy Mary, Mother of God, pray for us sinners, now and at the hour of our death. Amen.
1: Glory be to the Father, and to the Son, and to the Holy Spirit.
0: As it was in the beginning, is now, and ever shall be, world without end. Amen.
1: O my Jesus, forgive us our sins. Save us from the fires of hell. Bring all souls to heaven, especially those in most need of thy mercy. The third joyful mystery, the birth of our divine Savior. The birth of Jesus is filled with joy. The joy of the angels, the joy of the shepherds, the joy of the Magi. But it happens in such strange circumstances. She laid him in a manger because there was no room for them in the inn. How important it is for us to remember that God chose that his son would be poor, that he would be very poor, that he would be poor all of his life. There are two things we need to think about. First of all, that according to his own words, what we do for the poor, we do for him. And secondly, that we ourselves must not be attached to worldly things and invested in seeking and getting things that make us comfortable. Our Father, who art in heaven, hallowed be thy name. Thy kingdom come, thy will be done, on earth as it is in heaven.
0: Give us this day our daily bread, and forgive us our trespasses, as we forgive those who trespass against us. And lead us not into temptation, but deliver us from evil. Amen.
1: Hail Mary, full of grace, the Lord is with thee. Blessed art thou amongst women, and blessed is the fruit of thy womb, Jesus.
0: Holy Mary, Mother of God, pray for us sinners, now and at the hour of our death. Amen.
1: Hail Mary, full of grace, the Lord is with thee. Blessed art thou amongst women, and blessed is the fruit of thy womb, Jesus.
0: Holy Mary, Mother of God, pray for us sinners, now and at the hour of our death. Amen.
1: Hail Mary, full of grace, the Lord is with thee. Blessed art thou amongst women, and blessed is the fruit of thy womb, Jesus.
0: Holy Mary, Mother of God, pray for us sinners, now and at the hour of our death. Amen.
1: Hail Mary, full of grace, the Lord is with thee. Blessed art thou amongst women, and blessed is the fruit of thy womb, Jesus.
0: Holy Mary, Mother of God, pray for us sinners, now and at the hour of our death. Amen.
1: Hail Mary, full of grace, the Lord is with thee. Blessed art thou amongst women, and blessed is the fruit of thy womb, Jesus.
0: Holy Mary, Mother of God, pray for us sinners, now and at the hour of our death. Amen.
1: Hail Mary, full of grace, the Lord is with thee. Blessed art thou amongst women, and blessed is the fruit of thy womb, Jesus.
0: Holy Mary, Mother of God, pray for us sinners, now and at the hour of our death. Amen.
1: Hail Mary, full of grace, the Lord is with thee. Blessed art thou amongst women, and blessed is the fruit of thy womb, Jesus.
0: Holy Mary, Mother of God, pray for us sinners, now and at the hour of our death. Amen.
1: Hail Mary, full of grace, the Lord is with thee. Blessed art thou amongst women, and blessed is the fruit of thy womb, Jesus.
0: Holy Mary, Mother of God, pray for us sinners now and at the hour of our death. Amen.
1: Hail Mary, full of grace, the Lord is with thee. Blessed art thou amongst women, and blessed is the fruit of thy womb, Jesus.
0: Holy Mary, Mother of God, pray for us sinners now and at the hour of our death. Amen.
1: Hail Mary, full of grace, the Lord is with thee. Blessed art thou amongst women, and blessed is the fruit of thy womb, Jesus.
0: Holy Mary, Mother of God, pray for us sinners, now and at the hour of our death. Amen.
1: Glory be to the Father, and to the Son, and to the Holy Spirit.
0: As it was in the beginning, is now, and ever shall be, world without end. Amen.
2: O my Jesus, forgive us our sins.
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1: The fourth joyful mystery, the presentation of the Christ child in the temple by Mary and Joseph. Our Father, who art in heaven, hallowed be thy name. Thy kingdom come, thy will be done, on earth as it is in heaven.
0: Give us this day our daily bread, and forgive us our trespasses, as we forgive those who trespass against us. And lead us not into temptation, but deliver us from evil. Amen.
1: Hail Mary, full of grace, the Lord is with thee. Blessed art thou amongst women, and blessed is the fruit of thy womb, Jesus.
0: Holy Mary, Mother of God, pray for us sinners, now and at the hour of our death. Amen.
1: Hail Mary, full of grace, the Lord is with thee. Blessed art thou amongst women, and blessed is the fruit of thy womb, Jesus.
0: Holy Mary, Mother of God, pray for us sinners, now and at the hour of our death. Amen.
1: Hail Mary, full of grace, the Lord is with thee. Blessed art thou amongst women, and blessed is the fruit of thy womb, Jesus.
0: Holy Mary, Mother of God, pray for us sinners, now and at the hour of our death. Amen.
1: Hail Mary, full of grace, the Lord is with thee. Blessed art thou amongst women, and blessed is the fruit of thy womb, Jesus.
0: Holy Mary, Mother of God, pray for us sinners, now and at the hour of our death. Amen.
1: Hail Mary, full of grace, the Lord is with thee. Blessed art thou amongst women, and blessed is the fruit of thy womb, Jesus.
0: Holy Mary, Mother of God, pray for us sinners, now and at the hour of our death. Amen.
1: Hail Mary, full of grace, the Lord is with thee. Blessed art thou amongst women, and blessed is the fruit of thy womb, Jesus.
0: Holy Mary, Mother of God, pray for us sinners, now and at the hour of our death. Amen.
1: Hail Mary, full of grace, the Lord is with thee. Blessed art thou amongst women, and blessed is the fruit of thy womb, Jesus.
0: Holy Mary, Mother of God, pray for us sinners, now and at the hour of our death. Amen.
1: Hail Mary, full of grace, the Lord is with thee. Blessed art thou amongst women, and blessed is the fruit of thy womb, Jesus.
0: Holy Mary, Mother of God, pray for us sinners, now and at the hour of our death. Amen.
1: Hail Mary, full of grace, the Lord is with thee. Blessed art thou amongst women, and blessed is the fruit of thy womb, Jesus.
0: Holy Mary, Mother of God, pray for us sinners, now and at the hour of our death. Amen.
1: Hail Mary, full of grace, the Lord is with thee. Blessed art thou amongst women, and blessed is the fruit of thy womb, Jesus.
0: Holy Mary, Mother of God, pray for us sinners, now and at the hour of our death. Amen.
1: Glory be to the Father, and to the Son, and to the Holy Spirit.
0: As it was in the beginning, is now, and ever shall be, world without end. Amen.
1: O my Jesus,
4: forgive us our sins.
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3: Especially those in most need of thy mercy.
1: The fifth joyful mystery, the finding of the child Jesus in the temple. Our Father, who art in heaven, hallowed be thy name. Thy kingdom come, thy will be done, on earth as it is in heaven.
0: Give us this day our daily bread, and forgive us our trespasses, as we forgive those who trespass against us. And lead us not into temptation, but deliver us from evil. Amen.
1: Hail Mary, full of grace, the Lord is with thee. Blessed art thou amongst women, and blessed is the fruit of thy womb, Jesus.
0: Holy Mary, Mother of God, pray for us sinners, now and at the hour of our death. Amen.
1: Hail Mary, full of grace, the Lord is with thee. Blessed art thou amongst women, and blessed is the fruit of thy womb, Jesus.
0: Holy Mary, Mother of God, pray for us sinners, now and at the hour of our death. Amen.
1: Hail Mary, full of grace, the Lord is with thee. Blessed art thou amongst women, and blessed is the fruit of thy womb, Jesus.
0: Holy Mary, Mother of God, pray for us sinners, now and at the hour of our death. Amen.
1: Hail Mary, full of grace, the Lord is with thee. Blessed art thou amongst women, and blessed is the fruit of thy womb, Jesus.
0: Holy Mary, Mother of God, pray for us sinners, now and at the hour of our death. Amen.
1: Hail Mary, full of grace, the Lord is with thee. Blessed art thou amongst women, and blessed is the fruit of thy womb, Jesus.
0: Holy Mary, Mother of God, pray for us sinners, now and at the hour of our death. Amen.
1: Hail Mary, full of grace, the Lord is with thee. Blessed art thou amongst women, and blessed is the fruit of thy womb, Jesus.
0: Holy Mary, Mother of God, pray for us sinners, now and at the hour of our death. Amen.
1: Hail Mary, full of grace, the Lord is with thee. Blessed art thou amongst women, and blessed is the fruit of thy womb, Jesus.
0: Holy Mary, Mother of God, pray for us sinners, now and at the hour of our death. Amen.
1: Hail Mary, full of grace, the Lord is with thee. Blessed art thou amongst women, and blessed is the fruit of thy womb, Jesus.
0: Holy Mary, Mother of God, pray for us sinners, now and at the hour of our death. Amen.
1: Hail Mary, full of grace, the Lord is with thee. Blessed art thou amongst women, and blessed is the fruit of thy womb, Jesus.
0: Holy Mary, Mother of God, pray for us sinners, now and at the hour of our death. Amen.
1: Hail Mary, full of grace, the Lord is with thee. Blessed art thou amongst women, and blessed is the fruit of thy womb, Jesus.
0: Holy Mary, Mother of God, pray for us sinners, now and at the hour of our death. Amen.
1: Glory be to the Father, and to the Son, and to the Holy Spirit.
0: As it was in the beginning, is now, and ever shall be, world without end. Amen.
1: O my Jesus, forgive us our sins, save us from the fires of hell. Bring all souls to heaven, especially those in most need of thy mercy. Hail, Holy Queen, Mother of Mercy, our life, our sweetness, and our hope. To thee do we cry, poor banished children of Eve. To thee do we send up our sighs, mourning and weeping in this valley of tears. Turn then, most gracious Advocate, thine eyes of mercy toward us, and after this our exile, show unto us the blessed fruit of thy womb, Jesus. O clement, O loving, O sweet Virgin Mary, pray for us, O Holy Mother of God,
0: that we may be made worthy of the promises of Christ.
1: Let us pray. O God, whose only begotten Son, by his life, death, and resurrection, has purchased for us the rewards of eternal life, grant, we beseech thee, that meditating on these mysteries of the Most Holy Rosary of the Blessed Virgin Mary, we may imitate what they contain and obtain what they promise, through the same Christ our Lord. Amen. May the divine assistance remain always with us, and may the souls of the faithful departed, through the mercy of God, rest in peace. Amen. May the Holy Virgin bless you with her loving child, this day and forever. In the name of the Father, and of the Son, and of the Holy Spirit. Amen.
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2: 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We still need God's grace to help us through life. More importantly, we need to ask for his grace through prayer.
3: Hi, my name is Father Mike Schmitz, and you're listening to The Bible in a Year, where we encounter God's voice and live life through the lens of Scripture. Using the Great Adventure Bible timeline, we'll read all the way from Genesis to Revelation, discovering how the story of salvation unfolds and how we fit into that story today. The Great Adventure Bible Timeline was developed by Jeff Cavins and is provided by Ascension, who produced and funded this program. We are reading from 1 Kings chapter 3. We're reading 2 Chronicles 4 and 5. We're praying Psalm 64 because it is day 145. The first book of Kings, chapter 3. Solomon prays for wisdom. Solomon made a marriage alliance with Pharaoh, king of Egypt. He took Pharaoh's daughter and brought her into the city of David until he had finished building his own house and the house of the Lord and the wall around Jerusalem. The people were sacrificing at the high places, however, because no house had yet been built for the name of the Lord. Solomon loved the Lord, walking in the statutes of David his father. Only he sacrificed and burnt incense at the high places. And the king went to Gibeon to sacrifice there, for that was the great high place. Solomon used to offer 1,000 burnt offerings upon that altar. At Gibeon, the Lord appeared to Solomon in a dream by night, and God said, "Ask what I shall give you." And Solomon said, "You have shown great and merciful love to your servant David, my father, because he walked before you in faithfulness, in righteousness, and in uprightness of heart toward you. And you have kept for him this great and merciful love, and have given him a son to sit on his throne this day. And now, O Lord my God, you have made your servant king in place of David my father, although I am but a little child. I do not know how to go out or come in, and your servant is in the midst of your people whom you have chosen, a great people that cannot be numbered or counted for multitude. Give your servant, therefore, an understanding mind to govern your people, that I may discern between good and evil, for who is able to govern this great people of yours?" It pleased the Lord that Solomon had asked this, and God said to him, "Because you have asked this, and have not asked for yourself long life or riches or the life of your enemies, but have asked for yourself understanding to discern what is right, behold, I now do according to your word. Behold, I give you a wise and discerning mind, so that none like you has been before you, and none like you shall arise after you. I give you also what you have not asked, both riches and honor, so that no other king shall compare with you all your days. And if you will walk in my ways, keeping my statutes and my commandments, as your father David walked, then I will lengthen your days." And Solomon awoke, and behold, it was a dream. Then he came to Jerusalem, and stood before the ark of the covenant of the Lord, and offered up burnt offerings and peace offerings, and made a feast for all his servants. Solomon's wisdom in judgment. Then two harlots came to the king, and stood before him. The one woman said, "O my lord, this woman and I dwell in the same house, and I gave birth to a child while she was in the house. Then on the third day after I was delivered, this woman also gave birth. And we were alone. There was no one else with us in the house. Only we two were in the house. And this woman's son died in the night because she lay on it. And she arose at midnight and took my son from beside me while your maidservant slept and laid it in her bosom and laid her dead son in my bosom. When I rose in the morning to nurse my child, behold, it was dead. But when I looked at it closely in the morning, behold, it was not the child that I had borne." And the other woman said, "No, the living child is mine, and the dead child is yours." The first said, "No, the dead child is yours, and the living child is mine." Thus they spoke before the king. Then the king said, The one says, "This is my son that is alive, and your son is dead." And the other says, "No, but your son is dead, and my son is the living one." And the king said, "Bring me a sword." So a sword was brought before the king. And the king said, "Divide the living child in two, and give half to the one and half to the other." Then the woman whose son was alive said to the king, because her heart yearned for her son, "Oh, my lord, give her the living child, and by no means slay it." But the other said, "It shall be neither mine nor yours. Divide it." Then the king answered and said, "Give the living child to the first woman, and by no means slay it. She is its mother." And all Israel heard of the judgment which the king had rendered, and they stood in awe of the king, because they perceived that the wisdom of God was in him to render justice. The second book of Chronicles, chapter 4. Furnishings of the temple. He made an altar of bronze, 20 cubits long and 20 cubits wide and 10 cubits high. Then he made the molten sea. It was round, 10 cubits from brim to brim, and 5 cubits high, and a line of 30 cubits measured its circumference. Under it were figures of gourds for 30 cubits, compassing the sea round about. The gourds were in two rows, cast with it when it was cast. It stood upon 12 oxen, 3 facing north, 3 facing west, 3 facing south, and 3 facing east. The sea was set upon them, and all their posterior parts were inward. Its thickness was a handbreadth, and its brim was made like the brim of a cup, like the flower of a lily. It held over 3,000 baths. He also made 10 lavers in which to wash, and set 5 on the south side and 5 on the north side. In these they were to rinse off what was used for a burnt offering, and the sea was for the priests to wash in. And he made 10 golden lampstands as prescribed, and set them in the temple, 5 on the south side and 5 on the north. He also made 10 tables and placed them in the temple, 5 on the south side and 5 on the north. And he made 100 basins of gold. He made the court of the priests and the great court and doors for the court and overlaid their doors with bronze. And he set the sea at the southeast corner of the house. Huram also made the pots, the shovels, and the basins. So Huram finished the work that he did for King Solomon on the house of God, the two pillars, the bowls, and the two capitals on top of the pillars, and the two networks to cover the two bowls of the capitals that were on top of the pillars, and the 400 pomegranates for the two networks, 2 rows of pomegranates for each network to cover the two bowls of the capitals that were upon the pillars. He made the stands also, and the lavers upon the stands, and the one sea and the 12 oxen underneath it. The pots, the shovels, the forks, and all the equipment for these Huram Abi made of burnished bronze for King Solomon for the house of the Lord. In the plain of the Jordan, the king cast them in the clay ground between Succoth and Zeredah. Solomon made all these things in great quantities so that the weight of the bronze was not ascertained. So Solomon made all the things that were in the house of God, the golden altar, the tables for the bread of the presence, the lampstands, and their lamps of pure gold to burn before the inner sanctuary as prescribed, the flowers, the lamps, and the tongs of purest gold, the snuffers, basins, dishes for incense, and fire pans of pure gold, and the sockets of the temple, for the inner doors to the most holy place, and for the doors of the nave of the temple, were of gold. Chapter 5. Thus all the work that Solomon did for the house of the Lord was finished. And Solomon brought in the things which David his father had dedicated, and stored the silver, the gold, and all the vessels in the treasuries of the house of God. The Ark of the Covenant brought into the temple. Then Solomon assembled the elders of Israel and all the heads of the tribes, the leaders of the fathers' houses of the sons of Israel, in Jerusalem, to bring up the Ark of the Covenant of the Lord out of the city of David, which is in Zion. And all the men of Israel assembled before the king at the feast, which is in the 7th month, and all the elders of Israel came, and the Levites took up the Ark. And they brought up the Ark, the tent of meeting, and all the holy vessels that were in the tent. The priests and the Levites brought them up. And King Solomon and all the congregation of Israel who had assembled before him were before the ark, sacrificing so many sheep and oxen that they could not be counted or numbered. So the priests brought the Ark of the Covenant of the Lord to its place, in the inner sanctuary of the house, in the most holy place, underneath the wings of the cherubim. For the cherubim spread out their wings over the place of the ark, so that the cherubim made a covering above the ark and its poles. And the poles were so long that the ends of the poles were seen from the holy place before the inner sanctuary, but they could not be seen from the outside. And they are there to this day. There was nothing in the ark except the two tables which Moses put there at Horeb, where the Lord made a covenant with the sons of Israel when they came out of Egypt. Now, when the priests came out of the holy place, for all the priests who were present had sanctified themselves, without regard to their divisions, and all the Levitical singers, Asaph, Heman, and Jeduthun, and their sons and kinsmen, arrayed in fine linen, with cymbals, harps, and lyres, stood east of the altar with 120 priests who were trumpeters. And it was the duty of the trumpeters and singers to make themselves heard in unison in praise and thanksgiving to the Lord. And when the song was raised, with trumpets and cymbals and other musical instruments in praise to the Lord, for he is good, for his mercy endures forever. The house of the Lord was filled with a cloud, so that the priests could not stand to minister because of the cloud, for the glory of the Lord filled the house of God. Psalm 64, Prayer for Protection from Enemies, to the Choir Master, a Psalm of David. Hear my voice, O God, in my complaint. Preserve my life from dread of the enemy. Hide me from the secret plots of the wicked, from the scheming of evildoers, who whet their tongues like swords, who aim bitter words like arrows, shooting from ambush at the blameless, shooting at him suddenly and without fear. They hold fast to their evil purpose. They talk of laying snares secretly, thinking, "Who can see us? Who can search out our crimes? We have thought out a cunningly conceived plot." For the inward mind and heart of a man are deep. But God will shoot his arrow at them. They will be wounded suddenly. Because of their tongue, he will bring them to ruin. All who see them will wag their heads. Then all men will fear. They will tell what God has wrought and ponder what he has done. Let the righteous rejoice in the Lord and take refuge in him. Let all the upright in heart glory. Father in heaven, we thank you for your word. We thank you for revealing your heart to us. We thank you for continually turning our hearts to you, because our hearts can be so easily turned away from you. And so, Lord, I just, at this moment right now, God, I just want to speak to you about this psalm that we just prayed, and how clearly the righteous find a place in your temple, how the righteous find a place in your heart, how the righteous find a place in you. And Lord, so often we are not righteous. So often we are the opposite of that. We are unrighteous. We are false, and we're fickle, and we're sinners. And yet you still take us back even then, even when we're not righteous, even when we are disasters, you still love us and you never give up on us. Help us to never give up on you. In Jesus' name we pray. Amen. In the name of the Father and of the Son and of the Holy Spirit. Amen. Okay, gosh. Okay, let's, if we can do this, I keep doing this. I think I've done it for the last couple of days, where we start in Chronicles and go in kind of the reverse order from Chronicles to Kings. But I just want to highlight in 2 Chronicles, this is Solomon doing his greatest life's work. This is the greatest thing Solomon will have done in his entire life. Remember that King David did a number of great things. King David united the tribes into a kingdom. King David had defeated all the enemies around Israel. King David had amassed all this wealth for the people of Israel, and not only for the people of Israel, but for the building of the temple. And now Solomon is doing the single greatest task, the single greatest chore or assignment, call that he had in his life, and that was to build the temple. And he does it so well. He does it incredibly well. This is for God's glory. And the Chronicles that Solomon does this excellently, that everything is not, I mean, just think about it. We have the finest materials to build with. We have Solomon building the temple according to the model that was given when it came to the tabernacle, right? When it came to the tent of meeting. You have Solomon, who's lining all of these structures with gold and with silver. He makes these massively huge bronze doors. And not only that, but keep this in mind, Solomon is then sacrificing regularly massive, massive amounts of animals, essentially. He's giving the Lord the sacrifice that he believes the Lord desires. He knows he is sacrificing to the Lord what he believes he deserves. And so Solomon is doing so well. Two little points here of 2 Chronicles. You have the chronicler highlight who carries the ark from where it was to the holy place, to the most holy place. It was the Levites. Not only, remember that when David had originally wanted to bring the ark from the house of Obed-Edom the Gittite, right? He was going passing through that area. And what happened? Uzzah stretched out his hand and he touched the ark because it was on a wagon and he died. Here is Solomon. He's learning from his father's mistakes, and he is having the Levites carry the ark like they ought to be carrying the ark. And that's so important. And that seems to be honored by God. Why? Because as they install the ark into the most holy place, as they complete the temple, what happens is the cloud of glory fills the space. And this reminds us of the cloud of glory that led the people of Israel out of Egypt and into freedom, out of Egypt and through the wilderness, that the cloud of glory that would rest upon the Ark of the Covenant, upon that tent of meeting, upon that tabernacle, is filling this space. And you have the sense of, like, here is God saying, yes, here is God affirming, that's maybe the word I was thinking of, or confirming what Solomon had done and what the people had done in coming together and giving free will. Remember, David took up a free will offering and giving freely the sacrifice to the Lord. And this is just so, so massively important, because on one hand, we have our own sacrifices, right? We have the things that we're going to do. Here's what I'm going to do for God. And yet we wonder sometimes, okay, God, are you receiving what I'm offering? Do you even want what I'm offering? The Shekinah, we possibly could be the Shekinah glory cloud, like to call it the glory cloud. It possibly could be that this is a sign of God's favor, not just a sign of God's presence, a sign of God's acceptance, you know, as I said, a confirmation and affirmation of what they're doing, and not simply a sign of his presence, where they're like, okay, yes, we've done the right thing. We have offered to the Lord what he deserves, and we even have offered to the Lord what he desires. And that is just a remarkable thing. But this concludes, essentially, in Chronicles at least, Solomon's high point, right? His greatest task. He'll do other things, but this concludes the greatest task of Solomon's life. And we might talk about that later on in the next couple of days. But going back to 1 Kings and Solomon, we have him praying, like we covered a couple of days ago, praying for wisdom. One thing to note is that Solomon prays for wisdom at Gibeon, at the place of sacrifice before the temple in Jerusalem becomes a place of sacrifice. He is sacrificing the Lord. He's praying to the Lord, and he's giving to the Lord a sign of his heart. He's giving the Lord a sign of his life. That's what sacrifices are, right? They're a sign of our desire to give ourselves to the Lord by giving him something valuable. And that's what is at the heart of virtually every sacrifice, is it's rather than myself being sacrificed, I am sacrificing something on my behalf. I'm sacrificing something that is of importance to me. And Solomon is doing this, and here's the Lord who comes to him and says, what do you want? And he asks for this wisdom and right understanding in discernment and judgment. And he gets given this great gift, and we see him play it out. We see this played out in one of the, I remember this story from when I was a little kid. It just was so striking, of the two women who both had children. One of the children had died, and there was this debate, you know, she said, and then she said, and who's right? And then Solomon, he's the tiebreaker here by employing and utilizing the wisdom that God had given to him, which is also good. It's also good. And yet, at the very beginning of 1 Kings chapter 3, we get thrown this line, or maybe not thrown a line. We are given a line. And that line is that David had married the daughter of Pharaoh. Now, this isn't necessarily completely proscribed, right? Not completely prohibited. But we're going to see what happens in that. We're going to see what happens because of this when it comes to marrying the daughter of Pharaoh, that this begins Solomon's expansion, essentially, when it comes to his own household and the way in which Solomon is wanting to make alliances with the nations around him by marriage and by his marriage to many, many of the daughters of influential people around them. And this is the first time we get this sense that here is Solomon who's doing something and it's going to come around and it's not going to be good. It's not going to be helpful. And he's not going to show himself to truly be wise. Now, we talked about this yesterday, that, or maybe 2 days ago, gosh, time flies, you guys, that here is Solomon who, yes, he is wise, but he's not necessarily good. Here is Solomon who has the wisdom to be able to discern right and wrong, but he doesn't necessarily always do the right and avoid the wrong. And so this is one of the first chinks in his armor that we see with King Solomon. Always there's, we can know the right thing to do, but just knowing the right thing to do does not get us to do it. And we can believe the right things, but believing the right things doesn't always get us to the place where we do the right things. And so here we are in a place today, knowing that we need God's grace, not just to know the truth and not just to be wise, but also to choose the truth and to live in wisdom, to live in life and to choose life for ourselves and for our family members. So we need God's grace and we need prayers. So we pray for ourselves, obviously, because if we're not sustained by God's grace, then the people around us will suffer for that. And we also pray for each other. And this community of people walking through the Bible in a year, you guys, this is it's a genuine community. It might be virtual, it might be online, it might just be in your ears, but I know that for everyone who's listening to this and is praying through the Bible in a year with us, it's in your hearts. It's a real thing that you've committed. I mean, it's day 145 for crying out loud. This is not a fad for you anymore. This is your life right now. And these are your people. And these your people are walking with you and praying for you. I am praying for you. Please pray for me. My name is Father Mike. I cannot wait to see you tomorrow. God bless.

0: That was day 145 of Bible in a Year with Father Mike Schmitz. And now we'd like to share audio from a video called What Boredom Can Teach Us with Father Mike from the Ascension Presents YouTube channel.
1: Hi, my name is Father Mike Schmitz, and this is Ascension Presents. Remember, this is for the adults. Remember being bored in summer break? A lot of times we were so bored that we would get bored with things. And it was interesting because we'd go to my mom or my dad and like, oh, I'm so bored. Or we'd say about like this task or this thing or this moment, like, oh, this is so boring or that's so boring. And my mom and dad, they had this response through us kids whenever we said that's boring or this is boring. They would look at us and say, things aren't boring. People are. What they're trying to say is like, yeah, if you're bored, do something about it. Now, I'm not sure if that, you know, that mom, dad wisdom is completely true. I think it smells like truth, so I'm going to go with it. But boredom can be a gift. Now, yes, caveat on the side. There is a saying, idle hands are the devil's playground. I'm not talking about that. I'm not talking about the idle hands that lead someone to sin. Because that's also like a saying that has smells like truth a little bit sometimes. I'm talking about the fact that boredom can be a gift because boredom can be connected to this thing called leisure. And leisure is one of the things we are made for. In fact, in the Garden of Eden, I talked in another video about how the Garden of Eden, the story of, you know, creation, reveals to us that we're made for at least three things. We're made for love, we're made for labor, and we're made

is the beauty, the mystery, just the way that sacraments impact our lives, like the way the liturgy impacts our lives. And it's just incredible because we have this, here is God who is so transcendent, right? He is so other, and yet he reaches down to us and he comes to us in the liturgy. He comes to us in the sacraments. And also we serve, we worship, we praise the Lord through the liturgy. And so there's this incredible high and powerful vision. Now today, as we launch into our understanding of the liturgy, it's going to be just like, okay, some nuts and bolts right away. Like, for example, number one, why the liturgy? why would we even have such a thing as liturgy? Also, we're using this word liturgy. What does it mean? Well, 1069 says the word liturgy originally meant a public work or a service in the name of or on behalf of the people. Now, in the Christian tradition, it means that the participation of the people of God in the work of God. And so just keep that in mind. 1070 also gives a kind of another explanation of liturgy. It refers not only to divine worship, but also to the proclamation of the gospel and to act of charity. So all of these meanings for the word liturgy, we're going to kind of use them. We're going to use them all. So when you hear that word liturgy, realize, okay, this is a public work. It's a service in the name of or on behalf of the people, but also it is the work participation of the people of God in the work of God. Let's hold on to that one. The participation of the people of God in the work of God. So God is doing something in this world. When we enter into the liturgy, we are entering into and participating with what God is doing in this world. And we also recognize that this is the source of our life. So this is, you know, introductory comments. Tomorrow we'll start section one, the sacramental economy, whole nother thing. But today we have the intro. So let's call upon the Lord and pray right now. Father in heaven, we give you thanks. We praise you. We give you glory, and we love you. Help us to love you, not just in our hearts, not just to love you in our thoughts or having a good attitude or good opinion of you, Lord God, but help us to love you through worship. Help us to love you by participating in your work of sanctifying this world, your work of redeeming this world, your work of transforming this world, your work of reaching out to our brothers and sisters who are in the most need. We ask you to please help us to do that now in the course of our lives. In Jesus' name we pray. Amen. In the name of the Father, and of the Son, and of the Holy Spirit. Amen. As I said, it's day 145. We are reading paragraphs 1066 to 1075. How we worship, part 2. The celebration of the Christian mystery. The liturgy. Section 1. The sacramental economy. Why the liturgy? In the symbol of the faith, the Church confesses the mystery of the Holy Trinity and of the plan of God's good pleasure for all creation. The Father accomplishes the mystery of his will by giving his beloved Son and his Holy Spirit for the salvation of the world and for the glory of his name. Such is the mystery of Christ, revealed and fulfilled in history according to the wisely ordered plan that St. Paul calls the plan of the mystery, and the patristic tradition will call the economy of the word incarnate, or the economy of salvation. The wonderful works of God among the people of the Old Testament were but a prelude to the work of Christ the Lord in redeeming mankind and giving perfect glory to God. He accomplished this work principally by the paschal mystery of his blessed passion, resurrection from the dead, and glorious ascension, whereby dying he destroyed our death, rising he restored our life. For it was from the side of Christ, as he slept the sleep of death upon the cross, that there came forth the wondrous sacrament of the whole church. For this reason, the Church celebrates, in the liturgy above all, the paschal mystery by which Christ accomplished the work of our salvation. It is this mystery of Christ that the Church proclaims and celebrates in her liturgy, so that the faithful may live from it and bear witness to it in the world. As Sacrosanctum Concilium states, for it is in the liturgy, especially in the divine sacrifice of the Eucharist, that the work of our redemption is accomplished. And it is through the liturgy especially that the faithful are enabled to express in their lives and manifest to others the mystery of Christ and the real nature of the true Church. What does the word liturgy mean? The word liturgy originally meant a public work or a service in the name of, on behalf of, the people. In Christian tradition, it means the participation of the people of God in the work of God. Through the liturgy, Christ, our Redeemer and High Priest, continues the work of our redemption in, with, and through his Church. In the New Testament, the word liturgy refers not only to the celebration of divine worship, but also to the proclamation of the gospel and to act of charity. In all of these situations, it is a question of the service of God and neighbor. In a liturgical celebration, the Church is servant in the image of her Lord, the one

0: Latrigos. She shares in Christ's priesthood, worship, which is both prophetic, proclamation, and kingly, service of charity. Sacrosanctum Concilium further states, "The liturgy, then, is rightly seen as an exercise of the priestly office of Jesus Christ. It involves the presentation of man's sanctification under the guise of signs perceptible by the senses and its accomplishment in ways appropriate to each of these signs. In it, full public worship is performed by the mystical body of Jesus Christ, that is, by the head and his members. From this, it follows that every liturgical celebration, because it is an action of Christ the priest and of his body, which is the church, is a sacred action surpassing all others. No other action of the church can equal its efficacy by the same title and to the same degree." Liturgy as source of life. As the work of Christ, liturgy is also an action of his church. It makes the church present and manifests her as the visible sign of the communion in Christ between God and men. It engages the faithful in the new life of the community and involves the conscious, active, and fruitful participation of everyone. The sacred liturgy does not exhaust the entire activity of the church. It must be preceded by evangelization, faith, and conversion. It can then produce its fruits in the lives of the faithful, new life in the Spirit, involvement in the mission of the church, and service to her unity. Prayer and liturgy. The liturgy is also a participation in Christ's own prayer addressed to the Father in the Holy Spirit. In the liturgy, all Christian prayer finds its source and goal. Through the liturgy, the inner man is rooted and grounded in the great love with which the Father loved us in his beloved Son. It is the same marvelous work of God that is lived and internalized by all prayer at all times in the Spirit. Catechesis and liturgy. The liturgy is the summit toward which the activity of the church is directed. It is also the font from which all her power flows. It is therefore the privileged place for catechizing the people of God. As St. John Paul II stated, catechesis is intrinsically linked with the whole of liturgical and sacramental activity, for it is in the sacraments, especially in the Eucharist, that Christ Jesus works in fullness for the transformation of men. Liturgical catechesis aims to initiate people into the mystery of Christ, it is mystagogy, by proceeding from the visible to the invisible, from the sign to the thing signified, from the sacraments to the mysteries. Such catechesis is to be presented by local and regional catechisms. This catechism, which aims to serve the whole church in all the diversity of her rites and cultures, will present what is fundamental and common to the whole church in the liturgy as mystery and as celebration, section 1, and then the seven sacraments and the sacramentals, section 2. Okay, so there we have it, paragraphs 1066 to 1075. One thing just to highlight. Right away, the church asks the question, why the liturgy? Hopefully you caught the answer. The answer is, here is what God has done for us, right? Here is the way the Lord has created. God has created this world. He's also redeemed this world through the Paschal mystery, right? The life, death, and resurrection and ascension of Jesus Christ into heaven. God wants to bring what he has done for us to us. And so he does that in the power of the Holy Spirit through the liturgy. Like, it's through the liturgy that we encounter the grace that Jesus Christ has won for us. This is the massive, massive part of understanding that what is the work of God? Well, the work of God is everything in this world, right? But in the economy of salvation, remember, in the way in which God has saved this world, what has he done? Well, through his life, death, resurrection, and ascension into heaven, by giving the Holy Spirit at Pentecost, and he has redeemed us for the Lord. He's brought us into, made it possible for us to live in right relationship with God. Not just like, okay, now we have a right relationship with God and we can live in heaven, but even in this world, we get to have access to the Father. We get to have access to God himself. And so why the liturgy? Because here's what Jesus has done for us. He's given us the Holy Spirit, and it is through the liturgy that we encounter and participate in what God has done for us. And this is just so important. That's one of the reasons why 1069, that paragraph, is so important in that second line. Okay, well, first line says, the word liturgy originally meant public work or service in the name of, on behalf of the people. So, yep, definitely. The second line, in Christian tradition, it means the participation of the people of God in the work of God. And it just, and I know that I'm restating what you just heard, but it is really important for us to understand, because we're going to use the term liturgy a bunch over the next couple weeks/months. So to be able to understand, okay, here is the term liturgy. This always means the participation of the people of God, that's you and me and the whole church, in the work of God. And what is the work of God? Again, redemption, sanctification. Here's the work of God that is reconciliation, the work of God that is, he wants to make us like him, right? Divinization in this amazing, incredible way. So that's our participation in what God is doing. Every time you and I show up for the sacraments, every time you and I worship the Lord, above all in the Eucharist, but any of the sacraments, whenever we participate in them, it is the work of God. So, I mean, think about the anointing of the sick. It's just as an example. The work of God is healing. The work of God is giving his divine life. Whether the body is healed or only the soul is healed, what's happening is there's a healing. And the work of God is the healing of the person. The work of God is reconciliation and strengthening and giving the person that courage to take the next step in life. And when we celebrate that sacrament of anointing of the sick, we are participating in that work of God. In the Mass, in the Eucharist, right? What's happening there? Well, that is the self-offering of the Son to the Father in the power of the Holy Spirit, right? It's the sacrifice once for all that happened on Calvary, but it is being presented to it. It's being presented to us. It's constantly happening, this offering of Son to the Father in the power of the Holy Spirit. We get to, that's the work. We get to participate in that self-offering in the liturgy. And so if we always can remember this, always come back to this piece of we're participating in what God is doing. So the liturgy is not meant to be dry. It's not meant to be, it's not empty. It's not simply going through the motions. What we're doing every single time is we're in some ways tapping into what is happening in God, right? We're tapping into, we're participating, and we're not simply observing. That's a whole nother thing we're going to talk about as we move forward. It's too often. You're going to hear me say this 1,000 times in the next few weeks and months. Too often, when we show up to the sacraments, when we show up to worship, we are simply watching. We're watching someone else pray. We're maybe praying along, or maybe following along, but we're meant to participate fully. That's one of the reasons why paragraph 1071 says the conscious, active, and fruitful participation of everyone. And that doesn't mean you are now a lector. That doesn't mean that now you're an extraordinary minister of Holy Communion at Mass. It doesn't mean you're now a greeter. The conscious, active, and fruitful participation of everyone means you and I understand what is happening, what is going on in this particular liturgy, and we're participating in it in whatever way we possibly can. So again, if I'm going to confession, I'm going to confession. I'm participating in the work of God of reconciliation, right? Of healing, of giving strength. And I'm participating by confessing my sins and receiving his grace. If I'm going to Mass, I'm participating by praying and offering up my heart and offering up the sacrifice of the Eucharist in participation with the ministerial priest and in participation with Jesus Christ, the high priest. So yeah, I can go on and on, but all these ways. But if we can get this, this is going to be our key for the next number of days. The key being, okay, God's work, the work of God is sanctification. The work of God is redemption. The work of God is deification. The work of God is active right now, reconciliation. And every time we show up for the liturgies, we are participating in that work of God. If we get that, we will get the next number of days, weeks, months will be powerful. And if we don't get it, they'll still be powerful because there's a lot of other things going on. But that's going to be our key right now as we move forward. So I'm just inviting us all, have our eyes open, have our ears open, and just watch for the opportunity to participate in God's work, because that is liturgy, our participation in the work of God. Anyways, that's what I got today. That's the one message. If you can remember anything from today, the reason I said it 1,000 times today, well, I've also said, I think the word 1,000 a couple times. Why I repeated myself so many times is because we want to get this so absolutely clear. Okay, tomorrow we're going to start section one. This was just a prologue kind of a situation. Section one, the sacramental economy. Chapter one, the paschal mystery in the age of the church. This is the work of the Holy Trinity. More on that tomorrow. Right now, please, let's pray for each other. I'm praying for you. Please pray for me. My name is Father Mike. I cannot wait to see you tomorrow. God bless.
1: That was day 145 of Catechism in a Year with Father Mike Schmitz. By this point, you might be starting to ask yourself the question, why is the Catechism so complicated? And that's fair. It's got dense theological and philosophic language all over it. I mean, all of these episodes are specifically made to help us understand just a few paragraphs at a time. But why? And is it going to be worth all this effort? Well, first remember, everything that is new has a learning curve. And if we're trying to learn about our Creator, the God of the universe, there's no reason to expect that this is going to be a shorter one. And now we'd like to share audio from a video called Dogma, Doctrine, and Meat on Fridays with Father Mike from the Ascension Presents YouTube channel.
0: My name is Father Mike Schmitz. This is Ascension Presents. So one of the things that people will ask me about a lot, essentially, is well, hasn't the church changed over time? Like, aren't there some times when the church teaches one thing and then all of a sudden it seems like the church teaches something else? Or sometimes the church says, well, this is a sin, but all of a sudden it's not a sin anymore. That's a great question. That's a great wondering. I'm going to try to answer that. So here's the thing. The church teaching is what you call doctrine, right? So doctrine simply is a fancy word that means teaching. Now, doctrine can be divided into a couple different things. There's dogmas, and they don't really change. We'll talk about that a little bit. And there's disciplines. Both of them are church teaching. Both of them are doctrine, but they're very different in the sense of, like, how do they develop or how do they change? What you say is this: there are capital T traditions. They don't change. There are lowercase t traditions, and those things can change. When it comes to dogma, these are what we might call, like, the capital T traditions of the church. They're like the things that, like, nope, that's pretty much established. But dogma, or that kind of doctrine, can develop. Like, it can change over time. No, but it'll never, remember this, but it'll never contradict itself. What I mean by that is, at one point, someone asked the question, like, okay, so who is Jesus? And one say, Jesus is the Lord. Okay, great, awesome, that's the doctrine. Wait, okay, what does it mean that Jesus is the Lord? Well, it means that he is the Son of God. Okay, great, awesome. Wait, what does it mean that Jesus is the Son of God? And we keep looking at scriptures and keep praying about this, and the church gets to definitively teach, says, oh, actually, what we believe about Jesus is that he's a second person of the Trinity, that he is fully God and fully human. So two natures, human and divine, in one divine person. Like, okay, so we get more and more clarity. So that's the development of doctrine, of dogma. Now, we know now, here in the 21st century, more about God than the apostles did at before Pentecost, even at Pentecost. Like, we actually have more theology 2,000 years later, after Christianity started, than they did at the beginning. And does that mean they were wrong? No, it just means there's the development of doctrine. Now, none of those developments contradict the original teaching. They're simply a development of that original teaching. There's a guy named Cardinal Newman. I work at a Newman Center, so I kind of like Cardinal Newman. Cardinal Newman talked about this. He was a convert to Catholicism from Anglicanism when he was about 45 years old. He was an amazing guy in Anglicanism, and he became an amazing guy in Catholicism. He talked about this thing called the development of doctrine. And he said this. He said that that development has to be organic. That development can't contradict, can't be a mutation. He says like this: there's an acorn, and then there's an oak tree. They look very different. But if you watch the development from that acorn into an oak tree, you recognize, oh, but that wasn't a mutation. It's still consistent. It's still the same thing. It's still organic. Nothing in the oak tree contradicts the fact that it was once an acorn. Similarly, when it comes to the development of doctrine, is there's nothing in our Catechism of the Catholic Church that contradicts the Apostles' Creed. It's simply a development. The Apostles' Creed, acorn. Then you have the entire Bible, the magisterial teachings of the church. That means the teachings of the church, you know, all the way to where we are now. Simply the development, organic development, inspired by the Holy Spirit, of doctrine. So doctrines, they can change. What I mean by that is they develop over time under the guidance of the Holy Spirit within the church. Dogma is a truth that we're discovering as we dive more deeply and deeply into it. A discipline is simply a teaching of the church that typically is like what you call not a capital T, but a small t tradition or a small c custom. And it's a teaching of the church that is binding on us, that we have to live up to it, that we're called to live, you know, in a certain way. But the church can change that small t tradition. The church can change that small c custom. Here's an example. For centuries, maybe even for longer than a couple centuries, the church taught that discipline of the church was that you do not eat meat. As Christians, we don't eat meat on Fridays. Everyone has to abstain from meat on Fridays. Why? It comes from the teaching or the doctrine that Friday is the day in which our Lord suffered and died. That we're called to unite our sufferings to Jesus' sufferings. So on this particular day, you know, custom of the church, on this particular day, we commemorate Christ's death and we unite our sufferings to his. That we can unite our sufferings to his, that he died on Friday, those things are doctrine. Those things are not going to change ever. And since we see Friday as a fast day, that means we don't feast on that day. Just makes sense, right? part of that fasting means we're going to avoid the things associated with feasting. Something associated with feasting, typically in most cultures, and many cultures, is meat. And so it makes sense. If this is a fast day, not a feast day, we're not going to have meat on that day. So here's the decree, the discipline of the church. Don't eat meat on the day that the Lord died. Don't eat meat on Fridays. Great. So if I were to go against that, what I'm doing is I'm going against the teaching of the church. Even if that teaching isn't a dogma, it still is the authoritative teaching of the church. Now, in the 1960s, the church looked out at the world and said, okay, so our culture has changed. How has it changed? Well, meat is no longer always associated with feasting. In fact, there's a whole group of people that never eat meat. So how is not eating meat on Friday anything special for them? They're also, you could probably go down to McDonald's and pick up a hamburger for a dollar cheaper than you get a salad. And so it's not necessarily associated with feasting for most people. And so Pope Paul VI was with others, right? He's the person in authority at the time, says, I'm going to change the discipline from not eating meat on Fridays to choose some sort of suitable penance for yourself. And I know people who are like, when I was a kid growing up, like if you ate meat on Fridays, that was a sin. But now you tell me you can do whatever. Like, that's crazy. I can't believe that you're just changing the rules. But that's a discipline of a rule, the change of a discipline of a rule that just kind of no longer applies to everybody in all cultures. No, the doctrine still is the same. Yes, penance is good. Unite your sufferings to Jesus. That's good. Keep doing that. But now you have freedom to choose the way you offer your penance, whatever penance you enter into. That discipline can change. It doesn't even have to develop. It can simply be decreed by the authority of the church. And they do that in order to reach people's hearts. That's the goal. The disciplines are meant to touch our hearts. The disciplines are meant to enlighten our minds. The disciplines are meant to transform our lives. And if a discipline no longer applies to my life or my heart or my mind, then it can change. And if it changes, that's not a bad thing. It simply means that the discipline changed. The doctrine, even though it develops, remains the same, never contradicts itself. From all of us here at Essential Presents, my name is Father Mike. God bless.
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6: Family, a prayer that we pray together is... 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For those living with someone with alcoholism. Most Holy Trinity, Father, Son, and Holy Spirit, we love you. We pray for those who suffer with a parent, spouse, or child who struggles with alcoholism. Give them wisdom, Lord. Let them rise above their struggles and find consolation and light in prayer. Show them the way to remedying their plight. Speak to the heart of the one who is bringing distress to the home, showing them the path to conversion and freedom from alcoholism. Through Christ our Lord. Amen.
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0: In the name of the Father, and of the Son, and of the Holy Spirit.
1: Amen.
0: The grace of our Lord Jesus Christ, and the love of God, and the communion of the Holy Spirit be with you all.
1: Amen.
0: Brethren, let us acknowledge our sins and so prepare ourselves to celebrate the sacred mysteries. I confess to Almighty God, and to you, my brothers and sisters, that I have greatly sinned in my thoughts and in my words, and what I have done and what I have failed to do, through my most grievous fault. Therefore, I ask the Blessed Mary of Virgin, all the angels and saints, and you, my brothers and sisters, pray for me to the Lord our God. May Almighty God have mercy on us, forgive us our sins, and bring us to everlasting life.

0: Let us pray. O God, Father of mercies, whose only begotten Son, as he hung upon the cross, chose the Blessed Virgin Mary, his mother, to be our mother also. Grant, we pray, that with her loving help, your church may be more fruitful day by day and exulting in the holiness of her children, and may draw to her embrace all the families of the peoples. Through our Lord Jesus Christ, your Son, who lives and reigns with you in the unity of the Holy Spirit, God forever and ever.
1: Amen. A reading from the book of Genesis. After Adam had eaten of the tree, the Lord God called to him and asked him, "Where are you?" He answered, "I heard you in the garden, but I was afraid because I was naked. So I hid myself." Then he asked, "Who told you that you were naked? You have eaten then from the tree of which I had forbidden you to eat." The man replied, "The woman whom you put here with me, she gave me fruit from the tree, and so I ate it." The Lord God then asked the woman, "Why did you do such a thing?" The woman answered, "The serpent tricked me into it, so I ate it." Then the Lord God said to the serpent, "Because you have done this, you shall be banned from all the animals and from all the wild creatures. On your belly shall you crawl, and dirt shall you eat all the days of your life. I will put enmity between you and the woman, and between your offspring and hers. He will strike at your head, while you strike at his heel." The man called his wife Eve, because she became the mother of all the living. The word of the Lord. Glorious things are said of you, O city of God. His foundation upon the holy mountains, the Lord loves. The gates of Zion more than any dwelling of Jacob. Glorious things are said of you, O city of God. And of Zion they shall say, "One and all were born in her, and he who has established her is the Most High God, Most High Lord." Glorious. They shall note when the peoples are enrolled, "This man was born there," and all shall sing in their festive dance, "My home is within you."

0: Dominus vobiscum.
1: Et cum spiritu tuo.
0: Lectio Sancti Evangelii secundum Johannem.
1: Gloria tibi, Domine.
0: Standing by the cross of Jesus were his mother and his mother's sister, Mary the wife of Clopas and Mary of Magdala. When Jesus saw his mother and the disciple there whom he loved, he said to his mother, "Woman, behold your son." Then he said to the disciple, "Behold your mother." And from that hour the disciple took her into his home. After this, aware that everything was now finished, in order that the scripture might be fulfilled, Jesus said, "I thirst." There was a vessel filled with common wine, so they put a sponge soaked in wine on a sprig of hyssop and put it up to his mouth. When Jesus had finished the wine, he said, "It is finished." And bowing his head, he handed over the spirit. Now, since it was preparation day, in order that the bodies might not remain on the cross on the Sabbath, for the Sabbath day of that week was a solemn one, the Jews asked Pilate that their legs be broken and they be taken down. So the soldiers came and broke the legs of the first and then of the other one who was crucified with Jesus. But when they came to Jesus and saw that he was already dead, they did not break his legs. But one soldier thrust his lance into his side, and immediately blood and water flowed out.

Today we celebrate the Memorial Mass of Mary, Mother of the Church. This was solemnly proclaimed between the third and fourth session of Vatican II, 1964, by Paul VI at the bishop's request in the middle of the council. So these readings today highlight that, highlight the special role that she has, that Jesus here in John 19, hanging upon the cross, speaks to Mary, calls her woman, says, "Woman, behold your son," and then to the beloved disciple, to John, "Behold your mother." And scripture scholars believe that standing there at the foot of the cross, one of the figures we draw from the gospel is John's biological mother. So this is quite a shocking thing to say. And we understand Mary to be our mother in the order of grace, on the realm of the of our redemption, our salvation. He addresses her as woman, which just is completely unheard of in the Jewish culture at that time, to ever, and even today for us, right? We don't refer to our mom as a woman. But he's connecting it with Genesis 3:15, the first reading. He addresses her woman at the wedding feast of Cana. And then finally in Revelation 12, there's the woman clothed with the sun who's at war with the dragon. The dragon's trying to pursue her and to take the life of the child. So we see here in Genesis 3:15 that this is right after the fall, after they've disobeyed God, ate from the tree of the knowledge of good and evil. And these are the penalties, the results, consequences of that disobedience that they weren't supposed to take from that tree, the fruit. And speaking to the serpent, God tells Satan, the serpent, "I will put enmity between you and the woman, and between your offspring and hers. He will strike at your head while you strike at his heel." The man called his wife Eve because she became the mother of all the living. So who is this? I mean, Eve had given in to the temptation, gave Adam the forbidden fruit, so to speak. So she is not this woman that has enmity with Satan, whose offspring crushes the head of the serpent of Satan, we're told there, future woman. Who is this future woman? And of course, we take it now in hindsight to understand it points to Mary. That Eve is a prefigurement of Mary, type of Mary, but also of the church. As I said, at Cana, Jesus, at her request, at Mary's request, turns the water into wine. First he says, "What is this to me and to you? My hour is not yet come." The hour of the cross, whereas the water and the blood pour out from his side, that when he instituted the Eucharist the night before, it anticipates that, where he changes the wine into his blood. That scene is being prefigured here at Cana, at her standing at the foot of the cross. So woman's used there at Cana, Genesis, and also Revelation 12, which was written by John. We see the dragon there pursuing the woman, and she cries out in travail and labor pains. And we're told, Revelation 12, then the dragon, and after the serpent was thrown out of heaven by Michael and his angels, the ones that were faithful, we're told, then the dragon was angry and the woman, with the woman, and went off to make war on the rest of her offspring, on those who keep the commandments of God and bear testimony to Jesus. And he stood on the sand of the sea. Chilling image that he's standing on the sand of the sea. He's waiting for his opportunities to attack. But the dragon was angry with the woman. In literature, that's known as understatement. He has this untiring, ferocious, this fallen angel hatred towards the woman and her offspring. So not just speaking about Jesus, because it says, on those who keep the commandments of God bear testimony to Jesus. So that's us.
So that woman's an image of Mary, it's an image of the church, and we're her offspring, trying to be faithful to the Lord. We know in the Gospels that we're told to enter the kingdom, we must become like children. That Eve became the mother of all the living, biologically that's true. Adam and Eve are our first parents, biologically, the original couple. But Mary is the new Eve. She is the one at enmity with the serpent because sin, evil has nothing to do with her. She's immaculately conceived. She never commits a sin the entirety of her life. She has this special role in redemption. She's the fulfillment of Eve. Vatican II described her as Mother in the Order of Grace. And we're told here that John, you know, receiving Mary there at the foot of the cross, he took her into his home. And literally translated from the Greek, it means into his own. Pope Benedict would just say that he welcomed her into his own reality, his own existence. It's a deeper meaning than just house. Into our inner being, into our inner reality. Again, Vatican II would speak of the maternity of Mary in the Order of Grace. It says, began with the consent she gave at the of faith, at the Annunciation, which she sustained without wavering beneath the cross, and last until the eternal fulfillment of the elect. Taken up to heaven, she did not lay aside the salvific duty, but by her constant intercession continued to bring us the gifts of eternal salvation. Bring us the gifts, some translations, of eternal life. That's what mothers do, right? They give life. So she, in the order of grace, as the Council says, is bringing us these gifts that Jesus has won for us on the cross. Gifts of grace, sanctifying grace, the life of grace. The church we describe is a virgin and mother. The virginity is a sign of our unadulterated faith, our belonging to Christ totally, the gift of herself to the bridegroom, and bringing forth life. She is a mother through her preaching and the sacraments she administers. And it compares the church's virginity and motherhood to the virginity and motherhood of Mary. That it's fitting, as Eve contributed to death, the new Eve here would contribute to life. That Mary was virginal, ever virgin, one of the dogmas we believe about her. That her conception was virginal, her birth was virginal. So, as a woman contributed to death, so does a woman contribute to life, that she is a new Eve that stands at the head of a new creation in Christ. If we look at motherhood, we know some of the aspects are that mothers suffer for their children. It begins with suffering, the labor pains. At Calvary is an image of this, of the birth pains. That's what's described in Revelation 12. Mary had a virginal birth, so there's no suffering there. But Revelation 12 talks about this woman in travail, those labor pains that Mary suffers for us as our mother in the Order of Grace is at Calvary, seeing her son crucified. Saint Bernard of Clairvaux, a doctor of the church, would speak of two altars at Calvary. One is the altar, of course, Jesus offering himself to the Father, but also the altar on which, by Mary's compassion, she truly suffers. If you ever go to a hospital and visit a mother who is concerned about her suffering child, you say that, and there might be other family and friends there, but you would say that the suffering of the mother is unique. It stands alone. She sees her child suffering. So Mary's suffering is unique, and it's a unique contribution to our redemption. Mothers also nourish their children, feed them, care for them. So Mary, as our mother in the Order of Grace, bring us these gifts of life, eternal life.
Mothers intercede, protect, and provide for their children. They pray for their children. Mary is interceding for us. She's assumed into heaven. She's the model and pattern of holiness, inserted more deeply in the life of God, interceding for us. She could be present to us. And that mothers have this unrepeatable, unique relationship with their children, even if they have many children. Each one they have a special relationship with. I think that's the greatness of Mary being our mother, that she sees us, sees our need, like at Cana, seeing the need of the married couple. She pays attention. She has a heart for us, a personal relationship, that the church is not certainly not just an institution, but a living organism. She gives face to the church, personification of the church, that she's given to us by Jesus from the cross, that she is a member, she's a human creature, but has this exalted role because she is the mother of Jesus. He's the head of the mystical body. We're joined to him, so she's also the mother of us. That begins at her consent to the Annunciation, her fiat, but taken all the way to Calvary, you know, that's at the moment of our redemption that it's described as it's caught up in that outpouring of love that Jesus has for us sinners, and that motherhood's now elevated, level of redemption, and made universal for all. Because we're celebrating today, yes, she's mother of the baptized, but she's given to be mother of the entire world, of all peoples. She wants all her children to come to knowledge of Jesus Christ. Her uniqueness is in that motherhood of Jesus himself, but also she takes part in these events themselves. We draw from them after the fact. She is there in those original salvific events themselves. So Vatican II would say, yeah, she's taken up into heaven, glorified body of soul. She is the image and beginning of the church as it is to be perfected in the world to come. So too does she shine forth on earth until the day the Lord shall come as a sure sign of hope and solace to people of God during its sojourn on earth. I love that. She is the beginning of the church because we say our redemption's completed on Calvary. It's sufficient. It's enough. And there we have Mary, the Immaculate Conception, a perfect response of that grace given to us. She's part of that completion as image of the church. Sometimes we squander the graces, right? We don't hold on to them. We backtrack, we fall. She has this perfect response of faith, perfect response of holiness. And again, Vatican II, this is chapter 8. Of Lumen Gentium, the document on the church, it's dedicated to Mary. There's a big debate whether they should have Mary have her own document in Vatican II, but they joined it to the document on the church, the last chapter. And I think there's such a powerful message there, a richness, because she's a member of the church, but she has this exalted role in the church to be the church's mother. No other saint merits that. She's unique and has this relationship to all of us, a unique maternal relationship. So again, it says, the Blessed Virgin was on earth, the Virgin Mother Redeemer, and above all others, and in a singular way, the generous associate and humble handmaid of the Lord. She conceived, brought forth, and nourished Christ. She presented him to the Father in the temple and was united with him by compassion as he died on the cross. In this singular way, she cooperated by her obedience, faith, hope, and burning charity in the work of the Savior and giving back supernatural life to the two souls. Wherefore, she is the mother in the order of grace. In a singular way, she cooperated, given to us from the cross. So why do we speak of motherhood
at the cross. Why does Jesus do this at the moment he's hanging on the cross? The most dramatic of events, the high point of our redemption. And there's a beautiful paragraph in the Catechism that I think captures this. It says the church is born primarily of Christ's total self-giving for our salvation, anticipated in the institution of the Eucharist and fulfilled on the cross. The origin and growth of the church are symbolized by the blood and water which flowed from the open side of the crucified Jesus. For it was from the side of Christ as he slept the sleep of death upon the cross, and there came forth the wondrous sacrament of the whole church. As Eve was formed from the sleeping Adam's side, so the church was born from the pierced heart of Christ hanging dead on the cross. So she's the new Eve, the true mother of all the living, taken from the side of Adam. Jesus' side was pierced, blood and water flowed out, image of baptism, the Eucharist, the sacraments that make the church. He totally gives himself for our salvation. This is the formation of the church. So in that action, that reality, Mary is given to us as well as a mother. What a gift to foster this life in us. And then on Pentecost, she's there praying in the upper room. She's listed by name in Acts chapter 1. The Holy Spirit was sent on the day of Pentecost in order that he might continually sanctify the church, that he bestows upon the church varied hierarchic and charismatic gifts, and this way directs her. So we speak of it being manifested on Pentecost, and even sometimes speak of it being born at Pentecost. And this mediation I'm speaking about that Mary has, it doesn't compete with Christ. It doesn't violate, 1 Timothy 2:5, for there is one God, there is one mediator between God and man, the man Jesus Christ. We participate. Yes, Jesus is the one mediator. We participate in that. 1 Timothy begins saying, Paul says, I urge that supplication, prayers, intercessions, thanksgiving be made for all men. That we have all have this role to intercede. Right? We speak in Colossians that he makes, I rejoice in my sufferings for your sake, in my flesh I complete what is lacking in Christ's afflictions for the sake of his body, that is the church. That we suffer with Christ, we offer difficulties that we have in life as well for the salvation of others, joined to Christ. So again, the Second Vatican Council says it doesn't take away from Jesus' mediation, it shows forth his power. It's not from some inner necessity that she has this role, but from his divine pleasure, from his choice. It flows forth from the superabundance of the merits of Christ, rests on his mediation, depends entirely on it, and draws all its power from it. He designed it this way. And with Mary, the beauty of it to me is that she has this specifically maternal character. It distinguishes her mediation from the mediation of all other creatures because she alone is the mother of God, not taking anything away from her son. So as John took her into his own, we are called to do the same. John Paul II would say that the title Mother of the Church thus reflects the deep conviction of the Christian faithful who see in Mary not only the mother of the person of Christ, but also of the faithful. She who is recognized as Mother of Salvation, Life and Grace, Mother of the Saved, and Mother of the Living is rightly proclaimed Mother of the Church. I find that so true that if we have a devotion to her, if we're praying the rosary, offering up prayers, whatever Marian practices and piety that we have, we start to understand her in a deeper way that I think is only available through having

0: We trust in Mary's fidelity, we lean on her strength, and we ask her kind intercession as we offer God our prayers and petitions.
1: That Mary, whose image is found in the Church, and who ceaselessly enfolds it in her love, may present us to God radiant with her own faith. We pray to the Lord. That our Holy Father may rejoice in the glorious beauty of Mary Immaculate, and be blessed with her protection and wisdom as he guides the Church. We pray to the Lord. That young people will find in the Mother of Jesus a faithful friend and an example to imitate. We pray to the Lord. That Mary will console those suffering from loneliness, anxiety, or depression, so that they may receive the gift of Christ's peace. We pray to the Lord. For our departed brothers and sisters, that through the prayers of our Blessed Mother, they may come to the vision of the heavenly city, where the Father, Son, and Holy Spirit reign forever. We pray to the Lord.
0: Lord, hear our prayer. And we ask the prayers of our Blessed Mother, especially for peace in the Middle East at this time, as we pray, Hail Mary, full of grace, the Lord is with thee. Blessed art thou amongst women, and blessed is the fruit of thy womb, Jesus. Holy Mary, Mother of God, pray for us sinners, now and at the hour of our death. Almighty Father, we thank you for giving us Mary to be our Queen and our Mother. She who is the first and most perfect disciple of your Son teaches us how to follow in his footsteps with undivided hearts. Through her intercession, may we persevere unto death along the path of holiness through Christ our Lord.
2: Amen.

0: Receive our offerings, O Lord, and transform them into the mystery of salvation, so that by its power we may be set aflame with the charity of the Virgin Mary, Mother of the Church, and with her may be united more closely to the work of redemption through Christ our Lord.
1: Amen.

It is truly right and just, our duty and our salvation, always and everywhere to give you thanks, Lord, Holy Father, Almighty and Eternal God, and to proclaim your greatness with due praise as we honor the Blessed Virgin Mary. Receiving your word in her immaculate heart, she was found worthy to conceive him in her virgin's womb. And giving birth to the Creator, she nurtured the beginnings of the Church. Standing beside the cross, she received the testament of divine love and took to herself as sons and daughters all those who by the death of Christ are born to heavenly life. As the apostles awaited the Spirit you had promised, she joined her supplication to the prayers of the disciples and so became the pattern of the Church at prayer. Raised to the glory of heaven, she accompanies your pilgrim church with a mother's love and watches in kindness over the church's homeward steps until the Lord's day shall come in glorious splendor. And so with all the angels and saints, we praise you as without end we acclaim.

You are indeed holy, O Lord, the fount of all holiness. Make holy, therefore, these gifts, we pray, by sending down your Spirit upon them like the dewfall, so that they may become for us the body and blood of our Lord Jesus Christ. At the time he was betrayed and entered willingly into his passion, he took bread and, giving thanks, broke it and gave it to his disciples, saying, "Take this, all of you, and eat of it, for this is my body, which will be given up for you."

In a similar way, when supper was ended, he took the chalice, and once more giving thanks, he gave it to his disciples, saying, "Take this, all of you, and drink from it, for this is the chalice of my blood, the blood of the new and eternal covenant, which will be poured out for you and for many for the forgiveness of sins. Do this in memory of me."

Therefore, as we celebrate the memorial of his death and resurrection, we offer you, Lord, the bread of life and the chalice of salvation, giving thanks that you have held us worthy to be in your presence and minister to you. Humbly we pray that, partaking of the body and blood of Christ, we may be gathered into one by the Holy Spirit. Remember, Lord, your church spread throughout the world, and bring her to the fullness of charity. Together with Leo, our Pope, and Stephen, our Bishop, and all the clergy, remember also our brothers and sisters who have fallen asleep in the hope of the resurrection, and all who have died in your mercy. Welcome them into the light of your face. Have mercy on us all, we pray, that with the Blessed Virgin Mary, Mother of God, with Blessed Joseph, her spouse, with the blessed apostles, and all the saints who have pleased you throughout the ages, we may merit to be co-heirs to eternal life, and may praise and glorify you through your Son, Jesus Christ. Erit ipsum et cum ipso et in ipso, est ibi Deo Patri omnipotente,

0: Take the hard room. At the Savior's command, informed by divine teaching, we dare to say, Our Father, who art in heaven, hallowed be thy name. Thy kingdom come, thy will be done, on earth as it is in heaven. Give us this day our daily bread, and forgive us our trespasses, as we forgive those who trespass against us. And lead us not into temptation, but deliver us from evil. Deliver us, Lord, we pray, from every evil. Graciously grant peace in our days, that by the help of your mercy, we may be always free from sin and safe from all distress, as we await the blessed hope and the coming of our Savior, Jesus Christ. Lord Jesus Christ, who said to your apostles, Peace I leave you, my peace I give you, look not on our sins, but on the faith of your church, and graciously grant her peace and unity in accordance with your will, who live and reign forever and ever.
1: Amen.
0: Peace of the Lord be with you always.
1: Amen.

0: St. Hildegard of Bingen was a mystic, an abbess, a botanist, a saint, and a doctor of the church.
1: Matthew Bunsen and the Doctors of the Church.
0: Hildegard had her first visions at the age of 3, which she called the shade of the living light. She later wrote about them in works declared by St. Bernard of Clairvaux to be from God. Pope Benedict XVI agreed when he named her only one of 4 Doctors of the Church who are women in 2012.
1: For more about the Doctors of the Church, visit doctorsofthechurch.com.
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4: EWTN Radio, in partnership with Ave Maria Radio, presents Christ is the Answer with Father John Ricardo. Father Ricardo is a priest and parish pastor in the Archdiocese of Detroit. He also serves as a consultant to the Archdiocesan Department of Evangelism, Catechesis, and Schools. Father Ricardo completed his graduate studies at Sacred Heart Major Seminary in Detroit and the Gregorian University in Rome. He was ordained in 1996. This episode is entitled Year of Faith Number 3, Prayer Number 2. Today's show is program number 771. And now here's Father John Ricardo. We hope you enjoy.
5: Father, I abandon myself into your hands. Do with me what you will. For whatever you may do, I thank you. I am ready for all. I accept all. Let only your will be done in me, as in all your creatures. I wish no more than this, O Lord. Into your hands I commend my soul. I offer it to you with all the love of my heart, for I love you, my God, and so need to give myself, to surrender myself into your hands, without reserve and with boundless confidence, for you are my Father. Our Lady of Good Counsel, in the name of the Father, the Son, and the Holy Spirit. I don't have a handout for you tonight, but I pray that you have something you can write on. I'm going to throw a lot at us, or hopefully the Lord will throw a lot at us. What do you want? Where do you hurt? And do you really want to be well? What do you want? Where do you hurt? And do you really want to be well? A very dear friend of mine, Father David Donovan, a Jesuit, now home with the Lord, please God, and passed away some years ago. One of the men who most significantly transformed my life, spiritual director for several years and then just a dear friend afterwards, was fond of repeating those questions to pretty much anyone and everyone who ever walked into his office. What do you want? Where do you hurt? And do you really want to be well? They're not short, quick, pithy questions. And they're the kind that many of us never really take the time to ask because we don't live a reflective life. We don't live a contemplative life. We don't live a life of introspection. So they require us to spend a lot of time in thought, and many of us just don't make the time to ask questions as deep as that. I want to leave those just hanging for a moment. We'll go back to them in a little while. Last week, we spoke about the truth that the initiative in the relationship with God always belongs to God. God is the one who always takes the first step. God is the one who wants us more than we want him. God is the one who thirsts for us more than we thirst for him. He who is infinitely happy, who needs nothing, longs for us. Faith, we said, can be simply understood as God's work in us to which we respond. Let's try that all together. What's faith?
6: God's work.

0: Now make it personal. God's work
1: in me, to which I
0: ask. Right. So that work, we said, is most fully visible in Jesus' total gift of self upon the cross for us. And by the action of the Holy Spirit who dwells within us, you and I get to know that. We become convinced of the truth that Jesus is there for me. That's God's work, okay? That is the initiative. That's what the Lord wants to do in our lives. He wants to overwhelm us, to convince us in a way that no other person can, of the truth that the Lord is deeply in love with us, deeply desirous of us, wants to divinize us. He wants to make us what he is, wants us to partake of his own abundant life forever. Tonight we're going to talk about our response. We can bank on the fact that God will do his part. That's what the cross proves to me. God keeps his word. He will always come through. He will always take the first step in his relationship with us. So tonight we're going to talk about what it is to respond to this work that the Holy Spirit. Last week we spoke in almost abstractions, a very general discussion about prayer, where to pray, or how long to pray, postures of prayer, things that we do in prayer like petition or intercession or thanksgiving or listening. That was safe, if you will. Tonight is not safe. Tonight is not safe at all. I'm not quite sure how this is actually going to turn out, quite frankly. But much like the would-be disciples of Jesus throw up protests to the Lord, and the Lord seems oftentimes in the scriptures to actually be discouraging people from following him, as if to say, do you really know what you're signing up for? Foxes have holes, birds of the air have nests, the Son of Man has nowhere to lay his head. It seems as though the Lord wants to make sure that we are aware of the cost before we sign up. And perhaps tonight might be something as simple as prayer is not for the faint of heart. Jesus says that unless the grain of wheat falls to the ground and dies, it remains just a grain of wheat. If it dies, it bears much fruit. But who in the world wants to die? So we've commented on the fact that the Year of Faith commemorates in part the 20th anniversary of the promulgation of the Catechism. So I want to turn to that for a moment just to get a couple of key insights from the Catechism itself with regards to faith. And so that you can understand that the definition that I throw out, which is actually a quote of Father Francis Martin, or it's my own forgetful memory of something that Father Francis Martin said. He was a teacher of mine. So Catechism, paragraph 142, which is entitled Man's Response to God. By his revelation, the invisible God, from the fullness of his love, addresses men as his friends and moves among them in order to invite and receive them into his own company. The adequate response to this invitation is faith. By faith, man completely submits his intellect and his will to God. Let's hear that again. By faith, man completely submits his intellect and his will to God. With his whole being, man gives his assent to God the Revealer. Sacred Scripture calls this human response to God, the author of Revelation, the obedience of faith. Paragraph 144, to obey, from the Latin ab audire, or to hear or listen to, in faith is to submit freely to the word that has been heard, because its truth is guaranteed by God, who is truth itself. Abraham is the model of such obedience offered us by sacred scripture, and the Virgin Mary is its most perfect embodiment. And then paragraph 150, faith is first of all a personal adherence of man to God. At the same time and inseparably, it is a free assent to the whole truth that God has revealed. As personal adherence to God and assent to his truth, Christian faith differs from our faith in any human person. It is right and just to entrust oneself wholly to God and to believe absolutely what he says. It would be futile and false to place such faith in a creature. And if you want to check out on your own where this idea that faith is God's work in me to which I respond, it's in paragraphs 153, 4, and 5. What's it mean to adhere to something? To stick By faith, we stick to God. How and where is that done? Well, it means to cling to no one and nothing except Him. And so now you see why tonight is not so safe. To adhere to God is to cling to Him and no one and no thing else. That doesn't mean don't love each other. Of course we do. But it means to rely on and bank on and put your faith only in Him. It means to surrender. And that is done in the wrestling and the agony and the battle that we call prayer. I want to suggest one of these books I suggested before, and I think Mary ordered a slew of them. We just don't have them, but we're going to have them next week, is what I understand. It's a book called The Gift of Faith by a Polish author, Father Tadeusz Dajczer, D-A-J-C-Z-E-R. We will have them next week or the week after. There's another extraordinary little book by a man named Wilfred Stinnesson called Into Your Hands, Father, subtitled Abandoning Ourselves to the God Who Loves Us. I want to draw on both of these books a little bit tonight. I want to share something from Stinnesson's foreword where he says this. The Gospels and spiritual literature point out various practices of importance on the journey to God. We are told to deny ourselves, forgive one another, carry our cross, fast, and give alms. We must also love our neighbor, pray with others, and in private, bring our troubles to the Lord, and be peacemakers. All of these things have their place, and nothing may be overlooked. But they may cause us to feel confused and divided, and we might even ask ourselves where we will find the strength to do all that is required. In spiritual reading, we're instructed about balanced asceticism. The mass readings of the day tell of prayer, and the retreat master speaks about love. We are pulled in different directions, and instead of finding peace, we become restless. What we need most is a central idea, something so basic and comprehensive that it encompasses everything else. In my opinion, that central idea is surrender. The life of Jesus shows that it is acceptable to choose surrender as a unifying idea. According to the letter to the Hebrews, he says upon entering the world, quote, "Behold, I have come to do your will, O God, as it is written of me in the roll of the book." And he finishes his life with an act of absolute surrender. Father, into your hands I commit my spirit. Abandonment is truly the Alpha and Omega in his life. In St. Teresa's words, for a long time I have no longer belonged to myself. I am totally surrendered to Jesus, so he is free to do with me as he wills. So tonight we're not at all speaking about pious prayers or saying prayers. It's easy to say prayers. It's a piece of cake to recite words and formula. They don't affect my heart necessarily. We're not talking about that tonight. That's what many people, not us, of course, other people who pray, do when they pray. They just say words. We rattle them off. And there's those structured prayers that Mark alluded to, which have a most significant place. It's amazing how many times some of our Protestant brothers and sisters will quote Jesus when we recite the Hail Mary, saying, when you pray, do not babble like the pagans, as if they think that we're babbling. We're not babbling, or at least the mere fact that we're repeating words doesn't mean we're babbling. If I'm repeating them thoughtlessly, I might be babbling. But Jesus repeated prayers all the time. Every devout Jew would have repeated prayers all the time. Structured prayers are most important for us. They teach us something. We talked last week about how the Psalms teach us how to pray. Just like a mom teaches her son or daughter how to talk, so the Lord teaches us how to pray. Those structured prayers are a means to help us to do that. But as we get older in life, they can become our fallback. They can become the be-all and end-all of our prayers, and they don't necessarily have any real impact in the way we're living our lives. They don't change our lives. We're not talking about that tonight. I'm talking about wrestling with God. I'm talking about battling with God. The struggle that it is to surrender to Him. Now, if you're like me, which is to say extraordinarily selfish, you might be asking, why in the world would I want to do that? What's in this for me? Which I think is a pretty worthwhile question to ask. What am I going to get out of engaging in such a struggle? To which the answer is unshakable peace. Got that in your life? Unshakable peace. Peace that is not and cannot be threatened by circumstances. Jesus says in the Gospel of John, chapter 14, verse 27, not as the world gives do I give peace. What does that mean? How does the world give peace? It eliminates conflict. Good luck. Never happen. Not in this life. It will never happen. There will never be the elimination of conflict. You and I live in a world that is conflictual. If you're married, there's conflict. There will always be conflict. Why? Because you're selfish and so is your spouse. You live in the Middle East, there will be conflict. That doesn't mean you can't have an armistice every once in a while or a ceasefire, but there will be conflict. If you're alive, there's conflict. Why? Because within me and within you is this concupiscence which does not want to love anything but me. Not as the world gives do I give peace. God's peace prevails precisely in the midst of conflict, in less than ideal circumstances, in disastrous diagnoses from a doctor. God's peace is there as parents bury a 12-year-old, as they did today from this church. God's peace is there when you walk out of a doctor and you did not get the news that you wanted. God's peace is there when you watch your child make bad decision after bad decision. God's peace cannot be taken. And in his will, that is to say, to the degree that you and I live in accord with his will, we have peace. That's what's in it for me. Now, if that doesn't sound like something you want, there's the door. If it is, well, then let's get to work. That kind of peace comes from surrendering to God. That kind of peace only comes. The only way to get that kind of peace comes from surrendering to God. And from the experience that he gives to the person who does that of being his child who is in his hands. Hands greater than there is no other set of hands. So in order for that to happen, we have to make a choice. I have to steer my will towards God and make him the priority in my life. That's the only way that that can happen. That doesn't mean that we arrive there tonight. He knows more than anybody in this room that I ain't speaking to you from this podium because I'm there. I'm speaking from the podium because I know what it's like to wrestle. But that's how we get there, huh? The way there is to steer my will towards God as the final goal and the greatest priority in my life. The way Father Deischer puts it, this will always be marked with adventure and also with risk. He writes, Jesus wants us to attach ourselves to him without questioning details, without considering the consequences of our choice, and without questioning the future. Without questioning details, without considering the consequences of our choice, and without questioning the future. He wants us to answer yes, as Mary did, expressing in this way our complete abandonment to God. The essence of trustful abandonment to Jesus and of adherence to him lies in our accepting the unknown that remains in darkness. But we calculate, right? We want to know the outcome before we do this. But the essence lies in our accepting the unknown that remains in darkness and therefore demands faith. Adherence to Christ is the beginning of love. It will be accomplished by the merging of our will with the will of Christ. This is the beginning of our personal communion with God. And our adherence to Jesus is not possible without detaching ourselves from that which can enslave us. So if the fruit of surrendering is so clearly something that we want, namely to be able to live in unshakable peace, which I really want, I don't know about you, no matter what the circumstances might be, knowing that the Lord will provide what I need, though not necessarily what I want. Why don't we do this? Why is it that you and I don't surrender? Ego, pride, vanity, the desire to be in charge, a lack of trust, an unwillingness to entrust ourselves. To surrender is a death. And as I said at the beginning, who in the world in their right mind wants to die? I mentioned at Mass here a couple weeks ago, the Lord's been impressing upon my own spirit when I pray a lot of late the verse in Matthew 11, verse 12, where Jesus says, "From the days of John the Baptist until now, the kingdom of heaven has suffered violence, and men of violence take it by force." What in the world does that mean? John has just been beheaded, huh? And he's talking about those who have experienced martyrdom for the sake of the kingdom. But then he goes on to say, "And the violent take it by force." So is Jesus encouraging you and me to go out and do some sort of Christian jihad? You know, put to death our enemies in the faith? Of course not. What's the violence? Violence goes on right in here. The violence that must be done in your life and in mine is by me, to me. That's the violence that needs to happen. And that happens in my will, or more specifically, the surrendering of my will to God. Deischer puts it this way. God wants to bestow each person with all his love. However, he can bestow this on a person only to the extent of his openness and his readiness to be stripped of his detachments, so that room may be made for him. It is faith that creates in us this emptiness and vacuum in which God can dwell. Whether our faith will deepen someday to the point of total adherence to Christ will depend on our desire to do his will in everything, together with our consent to crucify our own will. To adhere to Christ means to surrender our will to his will. Spiritual life is brought about under continuous tension between the will of God and the will of a person. The tension comes from the fact that we are continuously revolving around our will, around that which is convenient to us, while it is obvious that the scope of our plans and desires, the scope of that which we want, does not correspond to what God wants. Man is defensive against anything that would be contrary to his own desires. He then is either consciously defensive when he refuses to submit to the will of God, or there is a similar process happening in his subconscious, which often takes the form of a defense mechanism of his rationalization. This mechanism shows how much self-seeking there is in our desires and efforts. What is this defense mechanism of rationalization? It is the subconscious that prescribes motives acceptable to us for our own activities, while at the same time it rejects the true motives not accepted by us. Using everyday language, we could say that in our striving to achieve our hidden desires and intentions, we invent certain self-justifying theories which comfort us. A classic example that illustrates this defense mechanism is a mother defending her son in front of her daughter-in-law. Told you this wasn't safe. When the defense mechanism of rationalization is triggered, the mother will be completely convinced that she is acting out of love only, and that she has that right, since she is his mother and wants only what is best for him. Then, possessive love for her son, which usually occurs in such a case, remains hidden behind the subconscious defense mechanism and the invented subjective theory which justifies such an attitude. When the mother behaves this way, it is almost impossible to convince her that she loves only herself through her son, that she is breaking up the marriage, and that she should step aside, or even take the side of her daughter-in-law instead of supporting her son. The defense mechanism of rationalization is a fortress so strong and difficult to disarm, primarily because it is in the subconscious. How often do we, every one of us, invent some theory to justify our improper behavior? We say, "After all, I must rest. I cannot take care of that. After all, I have a right to that. After all, I was hurt. I have to defend myself." Feeling uncomfortable? So, given all this, what's the remedy? How do we change our lives? We often hear people say, maybe we said ourselves, "If I could only see a miracle, I'd have faith." Ever said that? We certainly heard other people say it, right? Don't be too sure. Jesus' family, his brothers and sisters, whoever they were, whether they're cousins or children of Joseph by an earlier marriage, we don't know. We just know they're not Mary's children. His family, the members of his household who saw him, heard him, witnessed all that he had done, they thought he was insane. Jesus raises Lazarus from the dead. The whole town was at his tomb. For 3 days he's in the tomb. Then they see him. They're invited to his house for dinner. It's not like you and me hearing this story, "Wow, I wonder what that was like, seeing a dead guy back to life." They're having dinner with a man at whose tomb they were wailing. The response of the high priest, who saw the miracle, who saw him walk out of the tomb, We got to kill him too. Not just Jesus, we got to kill Lazarus. I was 12 years old, I saw my mom go through a healing of New Testament proportions. I mean, in all seriousness, right before my eyes, I saw a woman who had been an invalid my whole life become well. Remember that? Didn't do a thing for me. All I knew from as a result of that, you guys as my sister and my brother who were sitting over there. Y'all weren't there, I know that, but they were there. All I learned from that, God can do anything. God is really powerful, but it didn't change my life. Didn't lead to faith. What really leads to faith for most people? Disaster of one kind or another. Disaster is what usually leads us to faith. Miracles usually have a big impact on the person for whom God does the miracle. The rest of us, we need crisis or crises. So in order for our lives to really change and for our faith to really grow, for us to truly surrender ourselves into his hands and to see that there is no one and nothing else who is fit for us to surrender to and attach ourselves to, in order for us to experience this peace that passes all understanding that the world can't give, God needs a way in. He needs a crack in the armor. That crack's usually a broken heart, a gaping wound, a shattered dream, or a storm of one kind or another. And that's exactly what happened with the apostles. Matthew 8, verses 23 to 27. This is also in Mark and Luke. And when Jesus got into the boat, his disciples followed him. And behold, there arose a great storm on the sea, so that the boat was being swamped by the waves. But he was asleep. And they went and woke him, saying, "Save us, Lord, we are perishing." And he said to them, "Why are you afraid, O men of little faith?" Then he rose and rebuked the winds and the sea, and there was a great calm. And the men marveled, saying, "What sort of man is this that even winds and sea obey him?" There's far too much for us to get into in that passage, although if you're in the middle of a storm right now, that would be a great place to go pray with. Mark and Luke, in their versions, make it abundantly clear that Jesus said to the apostles, "Let's get in the boat and go to the other side." That's a bit disturbing, because the Lord is omniscient, right? He knows all. Let's get in a boat. Let's go to the other side. They're thinking, must be okay. He sends them to the storm. That's the unnerving part about that passage. Jesus wants the apostles to be in a storm. He didn't want to protect them from it. He wanted them in the middle of it. We don't know exactly the reasons why, but we can speculate that in one way or another, it has to do with shattering the illusion that on their own, they're just fine. That it's great to be in Jesus's company, but they're not really desperate. But they're wrong. They're really desperate. They just live under illusions, like us. So the Lord, to remind them that they are desperately in need, gives them the gift of an earthquake at sea, and the gift of teaching them that nothing and no one can help them except him. Not ultimately, anyway. But unfortunately for most of us, or for many of us anyway, prayer is not that desperate. In Greek, when the apostles scream at Jesus, they scream three words, "Lord, save lost." We don't usually do that when we pray. We usually say something like, "Lord, it's going to be a tough day today. You know, if you can give me some strength, I'd really appreciate it. But if not, don't worry, I can handle it all myself." They don't say that. They're drowning. Illusions up. They're going down. "Lord, save lost." We live with the illusion that many of us do, maybe not all of us, but many of us do. Some of us in here are under no illusions right now, but many of us are still under illusions that all is pretty much okay. You know, I might like some more money, better body, greater security in one way or another, but, you know, we're all right, thanks very much. Not all of us, but many of us don't know that we are a boat ride away from being woken up to the fact that all is lost. Unfortunately, what we do when we pray is we often present ourselves to God the way we present ourselves to others, which is to say we present to God our best selves. We come to him with all the things that we've done. Lord, thank you for all you've given. Thank you for the graces. Thank you for the blessings. Thanks, which are great prayers, by all means, don't get me wrong. But we fear sometimes deep down within us, we wouldn't say this out loud, we wouldn't dare say this out loud, but deep down within us, we fear that just like we won't be accepted by others if they knew us for who we really are, we wouldn't be accepted by God for who we really are. And so we come with our best faces. But if we do that, we approach the Lord the way the Pharisee approached the Lord. Remember that little parable in Luke 18? Two men went up into the temple to pray, one a Pharisee and the other a tax collector. The Pharisee stood and prayed thus with himself. Note that. He prayed really to himself. God, I thank you that I am not like other men. Extortioners, unjust, adulterers, even like this tax collector. I fast twice a week. No one fasted twice a week at the time of Jesus. At least it wasn't some Jewish prescription. To fast twice a week is like over-the-top ascetic practices. This is an extremely devout man. He gives tithes on all I get. You don't have to give tithes on all you get. There's only certain things you were supposed to tithe. This man tithes on everything. This man is looking good from the outside. But the tax collector standing far off would not even lift up his eyes to heaven, but beat his breast saying, God, be merciful to me, a sinner. I tell you, this man went down to his house justified rather than the other. For everyone who exalts himself will be humbled, but he who humbles himself will be exalted. Rather than going before God with our best face, with this lack of desperation, what we should be doing is the exact opposite. We should be imitating the tax collector, the person who is throwing himself in front of the Lord saying, Lord, I am one giant need. I need help in every area, Lord. I need help. The way Deischer puts it, a person poor in spirit is one who is stripped of self-confidence. He is one who knows that he cannot count on himself or on his own strength. This kind of person is orientated towards awaiting everything from God and is not rooted in temporal things. If you feel that you are strong in the sense that you possess natural abilities, your faith cannot develop and deepen. Did you get that? If you feel that you are strong in your natural abilities, your faith cannot develop and deepen. That is why you have to experience your weakness. We have an aversion to weakness. We don't want to be weak, but we must become aware of our weakness. You have to realize that there are things you cannot do. This will be the call to faith. Your weakness, inability, and helplessness will become a crack through which the grace of faith will squeeze into your heart, which brings back the question from my friend Father David. His three questions. And the first is really where it all begins. The first is a quote out of John chapter 1, verses 35 to 39. It's the first word Jesus speaks in the Gospel of John. John the Baptist has just identified Jesus as being the Lamb of God, and at a certain point, two of John's disciples leave John. They start following Jesus, and they're remembering this because the one who's writing it was there. And just like you and I, when you can sense somebody's behind you or following you, the Lord senses that someone's behind him, and he turns around, he looks at these two men who are walking down the road, and he says, what are you looking for? What do you want? Why are you here tonight? Really, why are you here tonight? What do you want? What do you really, truly want? And their answer is, in the vernacular, something like, we don't know, but somehow we think it's tied up with you. So where are you going? And he says, come and see. And he invites them into his house. And it all begins. That's how it all begins. It all starts with that question. What do you want? But the second question is the most apropos for tonight. Where do you hurt? Deischer again puts it this way. Maybe even in your life there is a terrible, unhealed sore. Maybe an unforgotten torment. Maybe a resentment that you have not been able to get over. Maybe some kind of hidden bitterness which accompanies so many things in this life, maybe some kind of disaster. You then think that this is the end, but this is not so. All of this is to be your channel for grace. God must allow so many wounds, so many hard moments, so that you feel weak. And through this, you are open to grace. When you feel very painfully touched, remember that this is a blessed pain. which makes room for grace to penetrate your armor of maturity and self-righteousness. All of this is a chance for you to deepen your faith. Your weakness through faith lets the might of God dwell in you. God, when coming closer to you, must make you weaker so that you will need him, so that as your faith and trust in him increases, you will seek support from him. You have to be humbled, for you are too great, and wounding humbles. God getting closer to man weakens him. He does just the opposite of what we would expect. So let me sum up a few things from tonight, and then I just want to throw a series of questions for us to jot down. And as I throw them out, I'm just going to suggest that you let these linger for a while. I know I'm letting them linger for me. These are not fill-in-the-blank, true-false questions. These are essays, okay? And blue books will be passed out shortly to be collected only by the Lord Jesus. So let's try to sum up some of this tonight. So we're reminded again, first and foremost, always what faith is. Faith is God's work in me to which I respond. That response that God is looking for, far be it from simply some recitation of some pious words, is adhering to Jesus, the submission of my intellect and my will to him, who is my Lord, the one who has demonstrated beyond measure and beyond refute his love for me. No one has proven to me his love like he has proven his love. No one has shown himself trustworthy like he has shown himself trustworthy. No one is steadfast like he is steadfast. Therefore, what he's looking for from me is surrender. And that surrender happens in prayer, or it should happen in prayer. Unfortunately, though, we resist with all our might, thanks to our pride and our ego and our desire to be the center of our lives. But so long as I am the center of my life, I have no peace, because there's always lurking the fear that circumstances can change and the things in which I trust might not prove to be that solid. And so in his extraordinary mercy, he sends me storms to shake me and to shake my trust in things that cannot save me and to lead me to turn to him who alone can save me, who is faithful, who can be trusted always with everything all the time. So here's some questions to jot down. What do I do when I pray? Do I recite words or do I pray? Do I experience prayer as a struggle? I don't mean by that, do I find it hard to pray? I mean, when I pray, do I experience it as wrestling with God? And if not, maybe I'm just reciting words, or we will fit you for your halo on the way out. We've already given out one today, so we are out. In what do I place my hope? I mean, really, what do you place your hope in? Money? Your health? Your spouse? Your friends? Your job? Your accomplishments? Your strengths? Where is my hope? Am I right now clinging to Jesus and something else? Or am I just clinging to Jesus? Am I afraid of anything? If so, what is it? And why? And don't let yourself get away with, I don't know. That's really important. It's crucial for you and I to identify what we're afraid of. The evil one loves to work in shadows. He loves to work in darkness. Don't let him stay in darkness. Name what you're afraid of. The Lord already knows it anyway. He wants us to know it. What am I afraid of? Why am I afraid of that? Do I know God as my Father? Do I know him as the Lord and lover of my soul? And if not, beg the Holy Spirit to heal that. That's what God wants to do. That's why he dwells in you and in me. That's what the Holy Spirit cries out within me, Abba. What's Abba? Father. He reveals to me who God is, my identity as his child, as his son, your identity as his daughter. Do you know him as your Father? Not because someone said that to you, but because you're convicted of that in the way that only God can convict you of that. What is keeping me from surrendering to him? What am I willing to do to live in unshakable peace? There's a great image from C.S. Lewis from the Chronicles of Narnia. I forget which book, where C.S. Lewis is, you know, this great convert from atheism to Christianity, probably the most well-read author of the 20th century. Tremendous lecturer, wrote all sorts of books, which really changed lots of people's lives, had a big impact on my life, I know. And then he wrote these children's stories, the Chronicles of Narnia, the Lion, the Witch, and the Wardrobe, and whatnot, three or four of which have been made into movies right now. So it's this other world, for those of you who don't know the stories, Lewis creates, into which these children kind of trip and find their way into. And in this other world, there is this Christ-like figure who's known as Aslan. He's this giant lion. And so some of the children in one of the books, one of the girls in particular, she's lost one day. And as she's lost, she just becomes thirsty as all get out. So she starts looking for a river. She can't find anything. Finally, she sees this stream and she just runs to it. And as soon as she gets within reach of the stream, she sees on the other side of the lion is Aslan, this massive lion. And so she just freezes. And he says, "What's wrong? Aren't you thirsty?" And she says, "I'm dying of thirst." And he says, "Well, then come." And she looks at Aslan and says, "Are you safe?" And he says, "I have devoured kings and kingdoms, nations and empires." And she says, "Oh my." And she begins to walk away. And as she walks away, Aslan looks at her and says, "Where are you going?" And she says, "I'm going to go try to find another stream." And Aslan says to her, "There aren't any other streams. What are you willing to do for unshakable peace? There's nowhere else to go. That's the point. Am I accepting right now of God's will in my life? Am I at 8:02 in this social hall accepting of his will? Am I sincerely eager to do his will, whatever it might be? What do I really want? Where do I really hurt? And do I honestly want to be well?" Jesus says that to a man in the gospel who had been sick for 38 years, and he knew it. Sounds like such an asinine question to ask to somebody, doesn't it? There's a guy who can't move. "Do you really want to be well?" "Of course I do." "Whoa, wait a minute. Let me think about that. Because, you know, this has been a really convenient excuse for why I am the way I am. This has allowed for a lot of justification for a lot of my faults. This explains much about me. This thing, whatever it is, has become my best friend." I'm working with somebody right now whose best friend for many years has been hatred, resentment, and bitterness. And they know it. And at one and the same time, they are trying to get rid of it, and they just can't part with it. If the Lord takes it, they don't know how they're going to live. It has defined them for so long. How will I live with this not in my life? So it's not as asinine a question as it really sounds. It's a really annoying question. Will you let me take your crutch from you? That's what Jesus is asking. Do you believe that I can do it? Why don't you join with me by either closing your eyes or fixing your eyes on the crucifix, whatever it is that most helps you to pray. Father, I abandon myself into your hands. Do with me what you will. For whatever you may do, I thank you. I am ready for all. I accept all. Let only your will be done in me. As in all your creatures, I wish no more than this, O Lord. Into your hands I commend my soul. I offer it to you with all the love of my heart, for I love you, my God, and so need to give myself, to surrender myself into your hands without reserve and with boundless confidence, for you are my Father. In the name of the Father, and of the Son, and of the Holy Spirit. Amen. Amen. Okay, quick thing before we take some questions. If the Lord is like doing this right now, that question, son or daughter, is to you, then don't leave without going up and talking with him. In fact, if that's the case right now, go now. Really, go now. Waste time with him. Get there in front of him and just let him talk to you. Certainly make time in the days ahead to go to those things which the Lord might be triggering in your own spirit right now. Mindful that the Lord wants us well. That's his desire for us. And I want you to be well. Put back together, healed, restored, fixed, starting with my will. We often think that means starting with our body, but it doesn't. It means starting with my will. You're going to get a new body. Relax. Okay? It's going to fall apart. Relax. But then you're going to get a new one. You don't get a new will. You get the same will you have now. It's got to change one way or another. The only way for it to change is for me to cooperate and to let him change it. So that's the work we got to do right now. Not exactly a talk that lends itself to lots of questions, maybe. But if you have any, we got a mic up there, so I'm going to ask you if you do have one to use it. Does this resonate with people? That's a really hard talk to give, I got to tell you that. Because my will is not with his. Not on everything. I'm not a saint, you know? Aspire to be one, but I'm not. So I have less than stellar answers for pretty much every one of the questions. That's why I ask those questions. It's dangerous to be professionally religious. I mean that, in all honesty, it's very dangerous. I could give a talk out of my back pocket, but that does not do anybody any good, and least of all me. I have great sympathy for the Pharisees. Yeah.
1: I wanted to know, is it ever possible that you might need more than just prayer, like maybe somebody actually praying over you to get past a blockage, for lack of a better word?
0: Good question. Perhaps would be the safest answer. I mean, so it becomes really specific for the situation and whatnot. But certainly praying for one another is something that we should all be doing. Regularly praying that the Lord would give to us as his body the grace to submit to his will. So we should all be regularly carrying each other to him. There are some people who respond very well to being prayed with by others, whether that's the laying on of hands or whatnot. There are other people who have an allergic reaction to that. I don't want to say it's necessarily a temperament thing. It's more than that. You know, the fact that the sacramental system within the church is actually good evidence of that. You know, so when somebody is sick in a particular way, not necessarily danger of dying, but they're going in for surgery or they're in a precarious situation, they should be anointed. Certainly asking for prayers of others to help them in a time of great need. So that would at least be one pretty safe situation in which everybody would be recommended to have another pray with them. When I anoint people, I routinely have others, at least the people, if family brought that person to me, I would have them join with me in praying for the person. But you shouldn't necessarily feel bad if you don't like people to pray over you. I would be very picky with who I let pray over me. I mean, very picky. I wouldn't encourage people to just throw themselves out there and say, hey, go ahead, why don't you pray for me? I mean, pray over me. Pray for me by all means, but does that help or make it worse? Yeah, that's kind of what I figured. Yeah. So talk to me later. You don't want to go to the mic. I'll repeat. Okay. Go ahead. So is unshakable peace truly attainable? Absolutely. You know, I find extreme examples to be very helpful. So the most extreme example that I know is Maximilian Kolbe. So Maximilian Kolbe, Franciscan priest, Polish, unbelievable man. He was something like the Fulton Sheen of Poland in the 20s, 30s, and 40s. Arrested, sent to Auschwitz, lives in Auschwitz. You know, many of us are familiar with the Holocaust and the horrors that were done to our Jewish brothers and sisters. Unfortunately, not so many people are aware of the horrors that were done to the other 6 million people who lived, or rather didn't survive, the Nazi juggernaut. So Hitler's regime kills 12 million people, 6 of which are Jews, and then the other 6 is this motley collection of people. And after Jews in Auschwitz, those who were most fiercely targeted were priests. What they did to Kolbe is unutterable. I'm not talking about how he died. I mean how they tormented him. What they did to him, I wouldn't be able to say out loud. And yet here's a man who, in the middle of this hellhole, and it is, many of us in this room have been there. I've been there twice. Somehow has the wherewithal to conduct himself with extraordinary charity, remarkable peace, can take the place of another man who is condemned to die, not by, you know, being shot in the head, a nice, clean, painless death, or quick death, but by being placed in a starvation bunker and dying from dehydration in a place under the ground with no air and no water. And not only is he down there, but he's leading the people in singing hymns, which so annoys the Nazis that they kill him with acid. So, unshakable peace. Point being, if you can have that kind of peace in Auschwitz, I think what's on your plate and mine is probably handleable. We should be able to do this. The church gives us the saints, and it gives us the martyrs especially. You know, many of us read the Magnificat. If you don't use the Magnificat, I'd really highly encourage it. Not only because it gives you a great access to the daily readings, but the reflections afterward, and then what they call the saints for today. God forgive me, but I don't even read the saint if it's not a martyr. That was way too revealing, but I don't. I just don't waste time. You know, God bless them. I love them. Hope they're praying for me. They probably stop now. But I read the martyrs, and I read the martyrs because it's just a constant reminder to me of what God's grace enables people to do. So you read some of these Korean martyrs or the Japanese martyrs and some of the things that they were forced to endure, and I just think, oh my gosh, what in the world is wrong with me? What's my problem? What am I complaining about? And then you ask, okay, so if the Lord gives them that grace to smile and to pray for those who are doing what they're doing to them, then I must have the same kind of grace available to me for the things that are on my plate. It's just a question of my not wanting it. That's the key. We have to want it. I have to steer my will towards them. This is not a pipe dream. This is not some little Cupid doll waiting at the end for us. This is attainable by God's grace and our cooperation with his grace now. You can have this. You can have it now, actually. Like now, tonight, before you go to bed. Really. I mean, you really can. God can do that. It's probably as good a note as any to end on. So remember, the Lord is upstairs. Pay him a visit if you got time. Whenever we go to anything, and you know, hopefully we go expecting the Lord to say something to us, whether it's through someone who's talking or whether it's just the Spirit speaking in the way that only the Spirit can speak. Wherever it is that we experience the Lord speaking to us tonight, take that and go with it. Just kind of milk it for all you can. Hold on to it. Bring it to the Lord in prayer. If there's a spot that's raw that he hit, bring it to him. And then we're going to come back together for the third of the prayer series next week. I just want to encourage people to really kind of run through the threshold that is this door, to expect God to do remarkable things in our lives in this year. I'm convinced that Bridget Smith's funeral today, on the day before the Year of Faith, especially for our youth, is going to be an event the significance of which this parish has never seen, to really bring transformation into the lives of youth, that by her prayers, our kids will really have a desire to know Jesus and an openness to let him into their lives. But I think for the church as a whole, it's safe to say that because the Holy Father has called for this, that we can anticipate remarkable things. That simple prayer of just, Lord, I believe, help my lack of faith. Help me to grow in faith. Help me to know what you've done for me. And help me to respond as I should. Just talk. Just stop saying the prayers and just start talking like you'd talk to your best friend. We'll get together when this is all done after we walk through all these weeks, and we'll tell stories of what it is that the Holy Spirit has done in our lives. And there will be many. Trust God for that. Okay, the Lord be with you. May Almighty God bless you, the Father and the Son and the Holy Spirit. God bless everybody.
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0: I think I just found myself believing that I didn't need God. I just had everything under control, and church was actually a burden to me.
1: I might have gone to church, you know, at Christmas time, gradually quit going.
2: No, I didn't take my faith seriously, which probably means I never really got it to begin with.
0: You can have a beautiful car, a big fancy home. If you don't have Christ in your life, there's an emptiness that's there.
3: We are enslaved to power or to greed or to wealth or to lust, especially as a man. But there's a true freedom to not be enslaved, but to attach ourselves to God and to be free. Thank God I'm home.
4: Now that I'm back in the Catholic Church, I'm a new person. I love it.
5: There's peace in our home that we didn't have before.
0: You're coming home to a Catholic family where people today just embrace you.
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9: 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Hear now Executive Director of Mission at St. Augustine's at the University of Idaho and author of the book, The Catholic Company Man, Eric Meyer.
10: You know, have you ever heard that song by the Eli Young Band, The Saltwater Gospel? It's about a guy that sort of dispenses with the church, puts on his flip-flops, and he goes, sits by the sand, sits by the ocean, and does his own church. But that's not what we're supposed to do. Check this out from the Catechism. Paragraph 1348. It's titled, The Movement of the Celebration. This is interesting stuff. All gather together, it begins. Christians come together in one place, for the Eucharistic assembly. At its head is Christ himself, the principal agent of the Eucharist. He presides invisibly over every Eucharistic celebration. It is in representing him that the bishop or priest, acting in the person of Christ the head, or persona Christi, presides over the assembly, speaks after the readings, receives the offerings, and says the Eucharistic prayer. All gather together. But the thing goes on. Okay, so this is important. We all have our own active parts. Readers, those who bring up the offerings, those who give communion, and the whole people at that moment in the Mass where we say Amen, manifests our participation. So yeah, we could go down to the beach and look at the sand or look at the stars and have a God moment. But he wants us in church. He wants us in the active, structured construct of the ultimate sacrament of sacraments, which is the Mass.
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12: This is Franciscan Media's Saint of the Day for May 25th. Today we celebrate Saint Bede the Venerable. Bede is one of the few saints honored as such, even during his lifetime. His writings were filled with such faith and learning that even while he was still alive, a church council ordered them to be read publicly in the churches. Born in England around 672, he showed his scholarly skills from

0: Bede managed to remain in his own monastery till his death. Only once did he leave for a few months in order to teach in the school of the Archbishop of York. Bede died in 735, reciting his favorite prayer, "Glory be to the Father, and to the Son, and to the Holy Spirit, as in the beginning, so now, and forever." 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
1: Good evening and welcome to The Journey Home. My name is Marcus Grodi, your host for this program. Each week for, boy, you know, over 13 years, EWTN has given me this wonderful opportunity to meet with you on Monday nights and to introduce to you men and women who were drawn home to the Catholic Church as a result of their love for Jesus Christ. Often that was not the end result of where they anticipated that their love for Christ would take them, but they're here to tell their journeys and what opened their hearts to the Church. And this particular episode of The Journey Home, what we've often called the Open Line First Monday program, it's that episode in which I invite back a previous guest to come and talk more about their journey, to focus a little less on what brought them into the Church, but maybe looking more higher and deeper into their journey, how they've come in the years since they appeared on the Journey Home program. We'll take a few emails to see what your thoughts are about their journey. And our guest tonight is actually a revert to the Church. He was brought up Catholic and then came back to a deeper relationship with Christ and His Church. But some of the work that he does as his apostolate is some stuff that you who watch EWTN may be very familiar with, though some of you may not know this particular guest, but you will after tonight's program. Tom Peterson, welcome back to The Journey Home. So I was mentioning to the audience, they've seen some of your work, but they may not see you behind it, which is often...
2: Which is probably better.
1: Well, it's because it's not about you, it's not about
2: Amen.
1: Me. It's about our service to our Lord Jesus Christ
2: Praise
1: and
2: God.
1: His Church. And... I mean, you're a full-time apostle like I am.
2: Yes.
1: And you know, before we get into your journey, something that I thought I'd just ask your own reflection on, because, again, to those of you who are watching, you know, Tom is the founder.
2: Yes.
1: And president director of an organization called Catholics Come Home.
2: Yes.
1: So what would they have seen of the work that you do?
2: Well, EWTN obviously features a lot of the commercials periodically during different times of the year, but now I can honestly say 40 million people around the U.S. may have seen the commercials in their local hometown on television. So some of these will say, oh yeah, I remember seeing that a year ago or last Lent or Advent, and this kind of will help bring it all to say, how did it start and what are we doing?
1: Well, and part of the goal of those commercials is to awake, the Holy Spirit could use those commercials. Mm-hmm. To awaken fallen away Catholics,
2: yes.
1: To rediscover and reappreciate the faith that they had had from baptism, but also those that have never entered a Catholic church mm-hmm. who may have all kinds of barriers standing in the way.
2: That's right.
1: And I know from our audience that we have both that watch the Journey Home program. And so I want to talk about that. But before I get to it, this is the question that I wanted to ask you, that I remember reading, and I'm sure I've mentioned this on the program, that I think it was St. Benedict that once said that we are not to be channels, we are to be reservoirs.
2: Mm.
1: And what he meant was that often we think of ourselves, especially those that are in apostolic work, in ministry, that we're to be channels of God's love.
2: Mm-hmm.
1: Everything we have is to flow through us. And that makes sense.
2: Right.
1: And in that sense, you know, maybe the person that most is an image of that might be Mother Teresa or maybe even Mother Angelica.
2: Mm-hmm.
1: Or Pope John Paul II, who you know, in his beatification is looking right at us here. But yet they would say, "No, wait a second. If we're merely channels, you'll get burned out."
2: That's true.

0: were to be reservoirs, so that it's the overflow of our daily walk, of our prayer life. So that's what should flow over flow.
1: So the whole, they'll know we are Christians by our love.
0: Yeah. Yeah. Well, that love that overflows needs to overflow from our intimate relationship with Christ. Otherwise, it just flows through us.
1: Yes.
0: And we don't grow.
1: As our friend Father Mitch Pacwa would say so well, and he says it in Latin, I'll say it in English, we can't give what we don't have.
0: Yeah.
1: So when we're full of Christ and when we are on our own path toward holiness, then we can share that with others.
0: Yeah.
1: I think Dr. Scott Hahn says this so well. God cares more about our sanctification than using us
0: right.
1: to help sanctify others, because he could do that directly. So he invites us as part of this mission to love others to heaven, but ultimately he really cares about our relationship with him and
0: yeah.
1: our souls. And then if we are full, then we are more likely to show and share that with others.
0: Well, the reason I brought that up first, because that's in essence what I'd like to do on this program with you, Tom. You've been here and shared in more detail your journey to the church.
1: Yes.
0: And so I'd encourage the audience, if you want to hear the earlier interview with
1: yes.
0: Tom to get all the details of his journey, please do that, though I'm going to ask you to share it in a
1: sure.
0: moment. But you're being, I hate to use the word used
1: right.
0: by God, but God is utilizing you and your life to do a good work through Catholics Come Home, and we'll talk about that.
1: Yes.
0: But what I'm most interested in our program now is the higher and deeper.
1: Yes.
0: Is the reservoir that through the work of the Holy Spirit, he is giving you, helping you grow so that what you're giving is flowing out of a deeper walk with Christ. And often that deeper walk with Christ is not all roses, it's some thorns too. It's the struggles, the
1: both.
0: Barriers, things that you've discovered coming
1: same
0: back.
1: Same things Jesus had himself.
0: The things that, you know, we want people to come back to the church, we want them to discover the need to be in the church that Christ established. That's what this is about.
1: Yes.
0: But coming back isn't always all flowers.
1: No.
0: Because we have to grow.
1: Right. And there can be a misguided perception that I want to do this apostolate, and that can sometimes take over our spiritual walk, when really ultimately our goal should be, I want to do God's will. And this happens to be a component of that, but focusing on doing God's will is the ultimate journey, isn't it?
0: Yeah.
1: Not the vehicle in which he's utilizing to help get us there.
0: You know, the irony is, you know, I was a Protestant minister for over 10 years, and I remember Protestant friends, pastor friends, sharing with me intimately. I'm not going to mention their names, so I'm not going to embarrass them. But they would talk about their love for Christ, and they want to do the will of God, and they'll do whatever God calls them. And that involved becoming a minister. And then after they became ordained and were a pastor and they were actively doing the ministry, that's when they would sit down and share with me, you know, I'm in a quandary because my goal was to do the will of God, but I don't like people.
1: Wow.
0: You know, the irony,
1: yes,
0: there,
1: I know.
0: That part of the process is then when we give ourselves, then we start discovering our own weaknesses.
1: Very much.
0: I mean, the idea of I love the church except for the people. No.
1: Exactly.
0: Out of the reservoir of our being changed, we have to learn to love. Now, before we go on to the deeper and higher of you, let's remind, though, the audience, okay, what was it that brought you back to the faith? Because you were gone, at least internally.
1: Spiritually, I was gone. Physically, I might have been there. 13 years ago, I went on a retreat. I needed it. I was out of control. I lived in Phoenix. I was a business person, a high-strung, overachiever business person, and my life
0: was
1: out of control.
0: But you had through the conveyor belt, the baptized, catechized, confirmed?
1: Oh absolutely.
0: Okay.
1: Absolutely. You know, never missed Mass. But most times in the recent years there, I was focused on business.
0: Yeah.
1: Jesus and the Lord were, you know, he was not my priority. I didn't make him first, as he calls us to do. To love God with all our heart, mind, soul, and strength, and love our neighbor as ourself. Like you mentioned, those other I cared about, if it's going to be, it's up to me, and following my business principles. And sure, I went to Mass every Sunday out of obligation, kind of the old fire insurance, you know, that I'm doing what God has asked me to do, and the rest of the week is mine.
0: Well, we're 2 days away from Ash Wednesday,
1: yes.
0: the start of Lent. Would this have been a time in your life that you might have gotten a little more active?
1: Could have been. You know, I had peaks and valleys. Retreat
0: sure.
1: experiences were always peaks in my life, and the secular world constantly drags all of us away. And that's one of the themes I want to really talk about tonight, is that there's so much glitter and glamour that the evil one puts out in secularism that got me, that gets a lot of our friends and relatives, that gets all of us. Yeah. And even though we're on this journey, it's constantly like a stock market ticker tape. It's got ups and downs and pitfalls, and we have to help each other as the body of Christ and stay very prayerful and close to Him. Because when we stay close to God, and especially invite the Holy Spirit to guide our steps and words, good things happen. And when the world creeps in, I don't care where we are on the journey. You and I know this. It's like, it's tough. You know, we can be pulled away. And maybe secular Tom, who was focused on business, now is prideful Tom focused on the ministry. Yeah. And that can be every bit as dangerous to my spiritual health and well-being. And then if I'm not spiritually healthy, then how am I going to be utilized or in a position to help anyone else?
0: Well, I think particularly if there's anything we've learned from the pre-scandal, is that those who give their life to serve will be under battle, particularly, even more so. And that's really what that tells us. And people will fail, others will be. Yep. The sad thing is that all the priests that went through the battle but were successful in fighting it,
1: yes,
0: we don't hear about.
1: No, they're the heroes of the world that the secular world doesn't talk about. Yep. In fact, we started a little side spin-off apostolate called EncouragePriests.org.
0: That's right, it's on here.
1: And we did that, and we launched it on Holy Thursday for the reason that we were meeting these heroic priests who were the silent heroes of our world who gave so much to society. And we said, you know, the more that our seminarians, our priests, our bishops, our cardinals, the Holy Father, the more we pray for them and offer spiritual bouquets or prayers and encouragement. Hey, great homily, Father. Hey, thanks for helping my grandma in the hospital. The more they're stronger shepherds, the more they can shepherd us, and the stronger the congregation becomes. Yeah. So it's important.
0: Yeah. But, so when you were lost in business, even though in name you were a Catholic, in your private moments, were you offering prayers?
1: Yeah, but maybe not always for the right things. Maybe for the business deal, huh? Health of my family. More selfish and not as much intercessory prayer where I'm praying for the good of somebody else, where I'm making that sacrificial act to say, you know, I don't need to do this. I don't need to win. I think this is the more loving thing to do. So kind of a warped theology, self-centered theology, huh? And hey, I have to fight it every day to this day. And thank God, God put a wonderful wife in my path and wonderful kids and a great office that keeps me on this straight. And that's what we're all in this together, huh? And that's part of the message of Catholics Come Home. We're a family. That God, sure, we have the relationship with God, but like that cross beam on the cross, we're all in this together as a big Catholic family, as a Christian family, as a broader sense, to help each other in this great spiritual warfare we fight. I keep a little thing in my wallet to remind me, and one of the saints, I think it's an Eastern saint who says, you know, be kind to everyone, for we're all fighting such a great battle. And, you know, this day and age, with the economy being rough and so many lures of secular humanism and the threats of war and all this stuff you see on the evening news, boy, it can be really downright depressing. Yeah. But when we, the body of Christ, come together, and we ask the Holy Spirit to guide us, and we love each other and help each other, good things happen.
0: So you were working as a businessman, acting the part as a Catholic, and you said it was a retreat that gave you a big shot in the side of the head.
1: Yeah, I remember our pastor who was leading it, and I happened to be at the largest Catholic church in the United States, St. Anne's in Gilbert, Arizona, and at one time 27,000 parishioners. And Father Doug Lorig, who I think has been on your show, a couple of EWTN shows in the past, said, "Well, those men come out in the hall who have been through this before, and we're going to pray over the others." And I pulled up a chair and I listened to him, and he said, "We're going to pray over these men in front of the Eucharist." They had Eucharistic monstrance exposed, and I want you to just pray with a kind heart. So we went back in, and he said, "Does anyone need prayers?" And I raised my hand and said, "Boy, I really do. I knew I was out of control, Marcus." And the good Lord of the universe became very alive and real to me. Holy Spirit entered my heart, and I knew that I was leading my life in the gray area. One foot in God's world on Sunday at Mass, and the rest of the time in Tom's secular dream world, you know. And my life changed. And through God's grace, like a light switch, the epiphany happened, and the rest is history.
0: Now you did your step into doing your apostolic work full time. Was it a gradual step? Was it a radical step?
1: Somewhat radical. A couple of months went by where I started going to daily Mass. I was reading Scripture. It made sense to me. It fed me. I started learning about that faith that I didn't learn so well in my Catholic grade school and high school. Or maybe it went in one ear or out the other. Who knows? I mean, we don't know what we don't know, huh?
0: Right.
1: We're in the
0: mystery of God's grace.
1: Amen. And so the light bulbs went off. I started studying it. And then I was invited by the Diocese of Phoenix to help with a program to invite inactive Catholics back to the church for the Jubilee 2000. Hmm. And I said, well, this is exactly a dream come true, because how excited I was that God would allow me to participate in an apostolate that I enjoyed. You know, and that's kind of the lie I think the evil one sells us and our young people, that when we say yes to God, our lives are going to be boring, miserable, lacking freedom. And it's the opposite, that our lives are rich and full when we're centered on Christ. And he has the perfect plan outlined for us. Not always easy. There's going to be some crosses we carry, but he's going to use the talents and interest he gave us in most cases. Why? He's the one who gave them to us. So when I heard I got to use the stuff I like, advertising and all, to help serve the church, it seemed like a natural fit, and that's when it all was born.
0: All right. We have an email from Kevin from the Midwest. Did the Blessed Mother have a role in bringing Tom to a deeper walk with Christ in the Catholic Church?
1: Yes, and even more so now than even before. I used to, be frustrated that I didn't have as deep of a devotion to the Blessed Mother as some people do. I spoke at Marian conferences. I love the Blessed Mother. And I can remember a couple of epiphanies, some high points. I went to an orphanage in Mexico with a film crew. They were doing a news story on this orphanage. Mm-hmm. And I remember one of the secular reporters at the time said, how can there be a God when there's all these children who are orphans? And I remember we all talked and we tried to catechize and share with her, you know, the God's plan and how this is, you know, part of our role to also help them. I remember that night I prayed to Our Lady of Guadalupe, since it was in Mexico, and I said, please, and I begged her, please become real for all of us. And I became very close to her at that time. You know, of all the different depiction of Blessed Mother, that Our Lady of Guadalupe became very real to me. And as I entered into Virtue Media, our Sanctity of Life apostolate, again, the patroness of the unborn became very real. So that was the first part. I would say, secondly, now, as I'm entering into a new stage of my spiritual growth, my spiritual director, Bishop Jacobs in Houma, Thibodaux, Louisiana, good man, and others have said, Tom, you are a very high-wired, high-achieving type personality. More than ever, you need contemplative prayer. So praying in front of the Eucharist, in the Adoration Chapel, saying the Rosary, and so forth. And you know, Marcus, I have to admit that now that I'm saying the Rosary on a regular basis, my life has more peace. Yeah. I'm learning from the Blessed Mother, who's very humble of heart and is always in the background, doesn't need to take the limelight, always pointing folks to Jesus. And I think that's very critical in all of our walks. You mentioned it earlier on the interview that it's not about us. It's about directing folks to Jesus. And I think the Rosary helps remind us of that.
0: I know that you're commercials that you make, the different programs that you produce, are both to reach out to Catholics that have fallen away as well as non-Catholics. And
1: yes.
0: Here's a good example. Let's say that watching the program now, there are some non-Catholics or fallen away Catholics. Mm. Hearing you talk about Our Blessed Mother, they may have inadequate understandings of her, mm-hmm. or inadequate understandings of how Catholics think of her. They may think that you, as you're talking about the Blessed Mother, are talking about your worship of her or your focus of her over Jesus.
1: Right.
0: You know, how would you explain to them? Mm. I mean, there are even Catholics out there that don't have a very fine, adequate catechesis on Our Lady. Mm-hmm. How would you explain to them your love for Our Lady?
1: A great question. When we pray the Rosary, we pray Scripture. The Hail Mary is out of Luke, and we're praying about the different mysteries, the different Bible stories, and that's what the Rosary reminds us of, the different mysteries, sorrowful, joyful, and so forth, where we're praying Scripture. So it's a contemplative, meditative prayer about Scripture, and Our Lady is one of our role models. Just like in the regular world, we have role models. We have people we look up to, cousins, relatives, friends. She's a model of humility, of obedience to God's will. Mm-hmm. As she said, do whatever my son tells you. Yeah. How can you go
0: and
1: wrong with that?
0: And I was going to say, just to remind the audience, that quote from the wedding at Cana is really the model of Our Blessed Mother that Catholics try to emulate.
1: Absolutely.
0: Make sure the audience understand, non-Catholics in the audience, you understand that's how Catholics understand Our Lady.
1: Yes.
0: She's always pointing beyond herself to Jesus.
1: Amen. Amen. Yeah, it would almost be as if our prayer life only focused on God the Father, or only on Jesus, or only on the Holy Spirit, it wouldn't be as rich as if we focused on the whole Trinity, and each one as a unique mm-hmm. person in the Trinity with their certain, I don't know if the right word is charism, but you know, the sanctifier is the Holy Spirit, the Redeemer is Jesus, and so forth. The Blessed Mother's role in salvation history, given to her yeah. by God Himself, was to be the bearer of Jesus for us and to be that model of purity, humility, so many of the virtues. And so we don't worship her, we don't pray to her, idolize her in that way. It's more of looking that you were a human on this earth and you got through this tough time. How did you do it? And she teaches us so many things about her son that only a mother could know and shares that with us out of love. And in turn, by praying the rosary and seeking her wise guidance and counsel, we grow in that those virtues too, which more than ever I know I need. Humility and obedience and all those other things.
0: When we think about our apostolate, our work, our service, for those of you that again are familiar with the word apostolate, that's the word that the church generally uses to describe how laity
1: yes.
0: serve the Lord with their life. We usually use the word ministry in the Catholic Church
1: right.
0: to refer to the liturgical sacrifice,
1: true.
0: The work of the ordained. And the laity, our service, whatever it is, washing dishes, you know, mm-hmm. is our apostolate. Okay. Now, if we see that our apostolate is the overflow of the reservoir mm-hmm. of our experience of Christ, when you think about the kinds of content in the product you mm-hmm. produce, the commercials, mm-hmm. in what ways is what's mm-hmm. in there mm-hmm. an overflow from your own mm-hmm. journey, mm-hmm. the things you've discovered along the way that I've got to make sure this is out there,
1: right.
0: or this is a barrier, or this is an issue.
1: You know, it's amazing because when I said, Lord, are you really asking me to do this? I'll tell you what things came to mind. Stuttering Moses, you know, Joshua, who was overwhelmed. And I said, you know, of course he would pick a nobody out of a spare bedroom at that time, Gilbert, Arizona, because he gets all the glory and credit. If I were a New York ad agency guy or something, I'd be even more puffed up thinking it was me who came up with the idea. But it made sense that he would pick a nobody. In God's eyes, I'm a somebody. In the world's eyes, I'm a nobody. But it made sense. And so I realized it was true, and I had enough people confirm it and to serve. Because I had been on that journey, and I had been distracted by the secular world, I had questions about my faith during college. I hung around with a lot of good Christian guys. They were in all the Christian ministries, Campus Crusade for Christ, Navigators, all that. And I was fed by that. I still have a lot of dear evangelical and Protestant friends who are passionate about the Lord. And you know what? Praise God. I mean, we're all in this together.
0: Some of those disciplines we learn through Navigators and University Brothers
1: yes.
0: are great anyway.
1: Oh,
0: I mean,
1: absolutely.
0: The scriptural
1: absolutely.
0: Disciplines are wonderful.
1: But I would often feel guilty about, well, why do I do it? And so I had to learn my faith deeper when I went to the Newman Center. I went to Mass on Sunday. And I had kind of been challenged by some of those guys to get to know my faith and to love the Lord more. And so I think it was because of that walk. We've got like three series of commercials. One are testimonials, in which real people are giving their real stories on how they left their faith. Hey, I, you know, kind of blew it off in college, or I slept in on Sunday, or I married a non-Catholic, or, you know, whatever, entered into a certain type of sin. And then their journey back to the Catholic faith. And they're very sincere people. We prayed over each one of them. Each one of them kind of represents a typical story we can all relate to. In many cases, many stories. So that segment of commercials made sense. The next one was called Movie, that we're going to see, I think, a clip later on in the show, where it's kind of got that Lenten theme to it about it's through God's love, His divine mercy, as we would say in Catholic world, so His outpouring love for us, that He came not to condemn the world, as Scripture says, but to redeem it, to save it, that He loves us so much. And no matter what we've done or where we've been, that Jesus is always there waiting for us to come home and to serve and to love Him. And then the third series of commercials are called like Epic and Home, in which they talk more about the history, beauty, spirituality of our Catholic faith. And I think that more than any of the others really is what came alive for me. To look at the salvation history of our church over 2,000 years, where Jesus said, Peter, you are a rock, upon this rock I will build my church, and the gates of hell shall not prevail against it. And I love that scripture because so often we think like we're going to put up the gates and God's going to, and the bad guy won't get us. But in many cases, it's no. You know, go rescue the souls from the darkness and bring them to the light. much in the way the Holy Spirit rescued me from the darkness and brought me to the light. We need to share that light with others. So those commercials in the Epic and in the Home tradition on our website, and that we air in secular markets, are more to show about the beauty, history, and spirituality of our faith that Jesus himself started 2,000 years ago. And I think when we share that with the world, so many of our Protestant brothers and sisters and Catholics who just haven't really been engaged in the faith say, I never knew that, or I forgot, I never knew those things. And since 25% of our country church swaps every year, they go from this faith to that, either the pastor says something they don't like or they don't like the music, a lot are saying, I never knew that about the Catholic faith till I saw the ad on TV. I'm intrigued. Tell me more.
0: Yeah, and your apostolate, one thing that I appreciate it reminds me of is that the great outreach of our Lord's church needs a lot of folk. The fields are ripe for harvest. Okay, so there isn't just one apostolate that does it all. We've got a lot of ways to reach out to help people understand the need to be a part of the church. The necessity of the church to receive the graces of the sacraments so that they're not doing it on their own. They have the graces to enable them to completely surrender to Jesus Christ. We have an email, Sam from Washington, D.C. I really identify with Mr. Peterson's past of being a career-focused professional. How can I reprioritize so I can bring God back into the forefront of my life?
1: You know, I look back once when I was giving a presentation and realized my conversion happened on the summer solstice. And it's, I think it was June 22nd of 97. And I look back and I said, you know what? That reminds me of John. It reminds me of Scripture. He must increase and I must decrease. Yeah. And I think that's kind of been a theme of my spiritual journey, that I need to die to myself. That yes, the Lord has equipped each of us with certain talents and gifts and charisms that shouldn't be used for ourselves, but should be shared for the church. And I think when I overcome those tendencies I have toward pride or toward selfishness or my own goals, and I focus more on, okay, what is God truly asking? He wants us to love. He wants us to look for the better need of others. When I do that, good things happen, and I grow spiritually, and I feel that peace and that love, and I feel the Holy Spirit again. But when I start going into those other old ways, secular human ways, I feel like the Holy Spirit is quiet on me. So I think more than anything, if you're Catholic, stay close to the sacramental church, the Eucharist, Sacrament of Reconciliation, prayer. And I think in general, for the broader Christian audience we have, I know that when I follow that first and most important commandment, to love God with all my heart, mind, soul, and strength, and my neighbor as myself, good things come from that. But that takes our will, our free gift God's given us, to say, I need to do that. I have to make that conscious choice to spend my time, which shows love, back with Jesus.
0: Earlier you gave the example of a woman confronting you about, you know, how can there be God with all those poor out there? And in essence, a way to confront her is to say, the fact that you care is proof of God.
1: Yes.
0: The fact that it awakened you to see a need is proof of God. Amen. Otherwise, you wouldn't care.
1: No.
0: And my message to this gentleman that just wrote this, 2 days away is Ash Wednesday. The fact that he wants.
1: Praise God.
0: That's proof of God. You know, if you're
1: wondering. It's written on his heart.
0: Yeah, there's something going on here.
1: Yes.
0: And that's why God gives us Ash Wednesday. That's why God gives us Lent. That's why God leads. Doesn't just give us Easter.
1: No.
0: He gives us 40 days to examine ourselves so that Easter makes a difference.
1: Yes.
0: In our life. It's a great time for that.
1: You know what you reminded me of is that guy on the door knocking at night, and how it talks about the father, how, and you think about the scriptures, what good father would give their son a snake or, you know, when he asks for a fish or a loaf of bread. And that really is true, and I think we can relate to this, and our viewers can too, about our spiritual journey, that so often we'll say, Lord, I want to be close to you. I really want to focus on you. We'll do it for a day or two or three, and then the secular glitter and glamour of the world, the apparent glitter, is out there, and we go up, and we go back to our old ways. But Lent is beautiful because it gives us that 40 days to fast from the world and to focus on Jesus. And they say, I guess the secular world has said, psychologists and all that, you know, it takes 40 days to undo bad habits. So if you move your trash can at work, you kind of throw your crumpled up paper in the wrong place. Well, the church in its wisdom, and Jesus in his infinite wisdom, has given us this period of preparation so that we can form the new habits of focusing on him. And I love Lent.
0: All right. Well, let's take a break there, and I'll be back just a minute with more of our discussion.
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0: Welcome back to The Journey Home. Our guest for this evening is Tom Peterson. He's a what we call a revert to the Catholic faith. He came home, founder and president of CatholicsComeHome.org. It cracks me up because, you know, I'm the founder and president of the Coming Home Network.
1: Yes.
0: Which sounds like it's a television network. It almost sounds like you and I are doing the same things. Mm-hmm. We overlap in what we're doing. We don't make commercials. That's mm-hmm. kind of what you do. But it is kind of interesting to see that yet so many, even Journey Home, the Coming Home Network, Catholics Come Home,
1: yes,
0: recognize that what we're talking about are people coming home to this, the home, the family that
1: Amen.
0: Christ intended that we would all
1: His
0: be a
1: plan.
0: Part of through baptism,
1: yes,
0: as we all become brothers and sisters in one family.
1: That the word home is very strong. When we did our dial testing and research on the commercials, the resounding theme that came back that people loved was home. And I have heard from some that they didn't grow up in a very stable home, a loving home. But the beauty is that God our Father will never disappoint us. He'll always love us. The home we have in our church family is a rich home that will feed us. So despite where we came from, a great home or a tough home, coming home to the church is always a good thing. And it's in our hearts.
0: Well, in the same way, if we've had a bad relationship with our Father,
1: mm-hmm.
0: that may prevent us from having an open relationship with God the Father.
1: Amen.
0: But that doesn't mean we change the name of the God the Father and call
1: no.
0: God the person or the mother.
1: That's
0: no.
1: right.
0: I mean, we got to work through some issues.
1: Exactly.
0: We want to look at one of your commercials, mm-hmm. it's in case the audience has not seen one, both for them to get a picture of what it is you do, but I want us to talk about it,
1: sure.
0: especially in relationship to helping people come back to the church.
1: You bet.
0: What are we going to see here in a moment?
1: It's a commercial called Movie. It's a two-minute spot. It actually airs on TV that way as a two-minute spot, so it's kind of long.
0: Yep.
1: But it's the movie of our lives out of Book of Revelations, where we're going to have to give an account someday for the good and the bad we've done.
0: Mm-hmm.
1: But the beauty is it's actually a very hopeful commercial. The first half kind of shows people who are in the seven deadly sins. They've done some bad things in life, maybe gossip or prejudice or anger. And then it kind of has a point, and look for that happy point in the middle where we see, despite where we've been or what we've done, that the God of the universe loves us intimately, and he sends Jesus to save us, and that the whole second half gets very hopeful. It's all original score music, where the violins play and touch our hearts, and the trumpets triumph at the right point. And that's all designed for a purpose to say, hey, the God of the universe loves us so much unto madness that he will stop at nothing to help bring us home. So it's called Movie. Take a look at it. Think about the things in your own personal life. And
0: I think that's the point as we look at it. Don't just mm-hmm. stand back and look at it as, oh, I wonder how this would help my neighbor.
1: No, mm-hmm.
0: Let's look at this thing and do we see ourselves in this?
1: Yes.
0: All right. So let's take a peek at this movie.
5: Over the years, we begin to realize how quickly life goes by. For some of us, our journey will end without notice. And when our transition into eternity begins, there won't be a chance for any do-overs. No time to rewind our life. No chance to choose a different ending. For the movie of our life can be used to judge us. We will sorrowfully relive the bad times and joyfully revisit the good. It is then we will fully realize how our unkind thoughts and selfish choices wounded others and led us away from God, our loving Father.
6: You people are lazy.
5: And each time we ignored God's voice,
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0: Thanks, Tom, for that. That was a very powerful commercial, and I don't mean just in a maudlin sense, you know,
1: right.
0: the tears and whatever. I think it was amazingly done. I remember from my own background, evangelical background, sometimes the products that were produced to move people were, you know, I was in the gutter and then I met Jesus,
1: right.
0: And now I'm all, you know, that's not what this is about. I think what it seems like it touches in there, which really helps us get a glimpse at the Catholic understanding of salvation.
1: Mm-hmm.
0: It is not merely faith alone, mental assent. I've got A through B correct.
1: Yep.
0: Or I point to Jesus, it's because of his death that I'm saved. Merely, no, it says that our faith is all that we are.
1: It is, yeah. It's about crying the gospel with our life, as the song says. It's about leading our life with love every opportunity we get, and that we serve a God of do-overs, you know, of second, third, fourth, fifth chance. If we trust in his mm-hmm. mercy and we ask for that forgiveness, we get it. And again, it's no matter what our past is or what sin we've committed or where we've been, we serve a God who loves us and wants to forgive us if we go back to him. And then the byproduct of that faith is works, that when we have that strong faith in Jesus, then we go share it with others. And that helps create the family and brings more of us home, huh?
0: Mm-hmm. Yeah, this issue of works got mm-hmm. such a bad rap during the Reformation. In some sense, yes, as a reaction against some bad theology that
1: right.
0: the people in the pews, if there were pews in any of the churches back 500 years ago, was a misunderstanding of the church. And so mm-hmm. there was a need to bring the corrective back to an authentic conversion of heart.
1: Yes.
0: But not throw the baby out with the bathwater. Our That's life right. as we stand before, as was mentioned mm-hmm. in there, the words good and faithful servant.
1: Yes.
0: It's not merely you believe the right thing, now enter.
1: Right.
0: It's this issue of a loving son or daughter living out that life
1: yeah.
0: in faithfulness to our Heavenly Father.
1: And it goes back, you know, they'll know we are Christians by our love. You know, and I want to kind of ask myself in the mirror, loved much? You know, like,
0: yeah.
1: you know, how loving have we been today? So many times we're pretty good about promoting the truth, but we do so with the sword and the fist. And it's like, we've found over the years that either personally, while I'm sitting on an airplane, or, you know, and I prayed, Lord, help use me every day to lead someone closer to Christ, and he allows me that personal opportunity, or it's through a Catholics Come Home commercial, that people are looking for love. And as St. Augustine says so well, our hearts are empty until they rest in God. And if we're the catalyst and the vehicle for that love, good things happen. But sometimes cramming truth down people's throat isn't a loving
0: you
1: way.
0: You know, often when you do television and radio, you don't always know the difference that what you've done makes
1: right.
0: in people's lives, because it's broadcast to the world and you don't always know. If this particular commercial, for example, that we just saw, do you know of any specifics that has made a difference?
1: Yeah, in fact, the story that comes to mind, and about, like I said, about 40 million people have seen the ads. We know that 200,000 people came home in the first 15 archdioceses and dioceses, and there's now the 30th one we're completing at Lent with Boston and others coming on board. But I remember one of the personal stories was the lady who started one of those first scenes where the guy's yelling at her, and then they have their wedding anniversary later. She actually emailed us and said, you didn't know this, but when you hired me to be in that scene, I was an inactive Catholic. And she said, I started thinking about my faith and my journey away from the church. And she said, I felt the Holy Spirit's tug to come home. I wanted to let you know the good news that because I was in that commercial, I've come home. Well, the story gets even better because she says, that was 25 years away from the church, but I've been away from confession for 30. Mm. And she said, what do you think? And I said, go. You're going to feel like a new person. Get it. Get rid of it. And she needed a lot of encouragement, but she went to confession, praise God. And after the sacrament of reconciliation, she says, I'm a new person. I've come back fully. So God bless her.
0: When you hear about those things, then you realize it was all worth it.
1: It was, just for that one person. Like the Good Shepherd, it's worth going for that one person, helping them.
0: Mother and Joseph.
1: Doesn't matter about the big numbers.
0: Always emphasize that with all that EWTN does. You know, if it's just when we hear about the one person, then praise God.
1: A soul is a soul and worth everything in God's eyes.
0: Yeah. Got an email from Paul from Vermont. He says, I left the Catholic faith about 15 years ago and have found a great home in a Pentecostal church. I've never felt closer to Jesus than I do now and can't imagine why anyone would go back to the Catholicism and all their rules and regulations. Yeah. Can Tom shed some light on this?
1: Well, Paul, my wife's from Vermont, so I know your terrain up there. I guess I would describe it in my own way as I didn't know what I didn't know. And so many times when, you know, we're young and in our faith, we didn't take it seriously. You know, it was more of a routine. And then when we realize we finally know Jesus, it seems like whatever church we're in or who's ever in front of our face can kind of bring us into their faith. Obviously, being centered on Christ is paramount. But Jesus did form a church, and he gave us the sacraments and the roadmap to feed us and guide us there. And I think, you know, I would challenge Paul, if he takes another look at the Catholic faith, he's welcome to go through CatholicsComeHome.org and go on the I used to be Catholic or I'm not Catholic and start asking us the difficult questions. Why do I need to do this? Why should I bother with that? How come this is the teaching? Sometimes when we take a look with fresh eyes later in our lives, we realize that we didn't fully understand what the church taught. It's like Archbishop Fulton Sheen's comment about, you know, there's so few people who truly hate what the church teaches. They hate what they think the church teaches. And I think this could be, and I'll leave it up to our viewer, this could be a perfect example of that perhaps upon looking what the church really teaches and why the sacraments are critical and the wonderful blessings we have in our Catholic faith, with a new set of eyes, a fresh perspective later in life, good things happen.
0: Yeah, this is an interesting question because coming from my own background, you know, Protestant evangelical for the first 40 years of my life, I knew Jesus. I didn't become Catholic because I didn't know Jesus. I didn't become Catholic because I didn't have an intimate relationship with Christ. That wasn't the reason.
1: Right.
0: It came down to, okay, what is the true understanding of a relationship with Christ?
1: Mm-hmm.
0: Because our friend there is in a Pentecostal church where right across the street might be a Presbyterian church or a right Baptist church or a Four Square Gospel or Assembly, you know, their understanding of what it means to be close to Christ in such a way that you can be confident
1: yes
0: that you have the truth that you're depending your eternal existence on can get very flaky if you know which one. And
1: right,
0: and I think the thing that, and I'd like you to reflect on this too, Tom, the thing that got me was Jesus said in John 15 when he says, abide in me and I in you, because he says, apart from me,
1: you can do nothing.
0: The question is, with all these many opinions, even people that really discern that they're close to Jesus through their
1: senses,
0: commitment, there's that the question is, how can you be certain that you are abiding in him?
1: Yes.
0: You really are, and that you're not doing it on your own.
1: Well, and Jesus himself says, truly, truly, I say unto you, unless you eat of my body and drink of my blood, you will not have life within you. What did he mean by that? Especially when the disciples left. Lord, this is tough. How can we do it? How can we eat your body and your blood? And he didn't say, hey, come back. I meant it's symbolic or whatever. He was talking about the Eucharist, huh? And yeah, it's true. So many times we let our emotions, hey, if I feel good here, it must be true. And then the music changes or the homily changes and all. It's not a good bellwether for what's true and what's accurate. But you know what? I will say this, that if somebody has that particular personality type, Our church has big, wide open arms. If they like the charismatic, more, you know, that type of music or mass or whatever, we've got that in Catholicism too. If you want to really, truly experience Jesus, go sit in the Adoration Chapel. You're going to know in your heart and soul that there's something special, that Jesus is truly present physically in that Adoration Chapel. And when you receive Jesus in the Eucharist after reconciliation, and you take him in body, blood, soul, and divinity, you know something is unique, especially if our hearts are truly seeking him. Sometimes we're distracted and we do it out of rote, obligation or practice or aren't thinking. But so many people have looked back and said, when I truly approached it with an open heart and read those scriptures, everything changed.
0: Yeah, what's interesting that I found in my own journey was, you know, from an evangelical standpoint, my intimate relationship with Jesus involved my accepting him as my Lord and Savior, believing in my heart that God raised him from the dead, you know, Romans 10, that he rose from the dead, and my accepting of beliefs, my surrendering to him, my praying to him. Mm-hmm. But in reality, it was always very spiritual.
1: Yes.
0: It didn't involve anything physical of me. Mm-mm. And almost a Gnostic separation between right. the spiritual and the physical.
1: Right. It wasn't all one.
0: It wasn't all one.
1: Yes.
0: And what you look in Scripture is you see the centrality of baptism all through the New Testament documents in 1 Peter, where it says your baptism saves you. Yes. You see the references to the Eucharist. You see the references to confession in John 20, mm-hmm. as well as in 1 John 1. Mm-hmm. And in James, if you go and ask the elders to anoint you for the sick, we see immediately this very physicality of things, the Eucharist, yes. the baptism, confession, yes. anointing of the sick. And then historically, from Jesus to the apostles to the early church writers, immediately this oneness of the physicality with our spirituality.
1: Yes.
0: How do we know we're close to Christ? From the beginning, Jesus gave us this unified spiritual, physical unity with him.
1: And
0: the church isn't merely a spiritual thing, it's this physical and spiritual aspect.
1: And he gives a church, not 33,000 that are teaching different things, and it's in Scripture too. The church is the pillar and bulwark of truth. I think it's 1 Timothy 3:15. I'll let you tell me.
0: No, exactly.
1: So that's our guide.
0: We have an email from Brendan from Albuquerque, New Mexico. I have a number of family members who have stopped practicing the faith. Mm. This saddens me because for generations my family has been ardent Catholics, but especially after Vatican II, many of my family have become angry and bitter towards the church. Is there any way I can reach them to bring them back?
1: Yeah.
0: Well, I would say that is a common
1: very much
0: feeling that those outside the church may not recognize it, but those in the church recognize that after Vatican II, that a lot of misunderstandings of the council have led people to not only be bitter,
1: right.
0: but almost doubt the trustworthiness of the authority of the church.
1: They felt betrayed in some ways. You know, we can't deny their feelings. All we can do is love and hope and pray. What we're finding with Catholics Come Home commercials that air in the secular world is that a number of folks have been gone 35, 40 years. See that scene of the little girl in her first communion dress and say, hey, I remember when I felt like a little bride of Christ making my first Holy Communion. There's so many important triggers that we have in the way we're wired. There's a wonderful book out there that talks about brain mapping, and it talks about how our receptors in our mind light up. When we think about our childhood and we think about, you know, receiving our first Holy Communion or the incense in the church or the stained glass windows or receiving Eucharist for the first time. And I think it's important to remind people about the heritage and the roots and their tradition and their families. And oftentimes when we do, some will come back after 35 years and say, I thought I'd give it another try. I've tried everything else. I felt empty. And one priest said he had 16 people in his confessional the first week the ads aired. Many who had been gone 30, 35 years who said, hey, I've been gone since Vatican I. I saw the ad and I knew I had to come home. I felt like God was personally inviting me back. So that's one way the commercials are doing it. On a personal level, I recommend what a pastor told me. When we're at Mass and the priest is elevating the precious blood, name those relatives who are close to you on your heart, who are away from the church, because Jesus loves them more than we can even love them, and he wants them home too.
0: Email from Jeff from South Carolina. He says, I'm an evangelical Christian and I'm confused why Catholics don't share their faith. I'm not sure if it's out of fear or ignorance or something else. If they really believe that their church is the one true church, yes. Why aren't they trying to tell everyone about it?
1: Amen. You're hired. I agree. I agree. I guess you're right on a lot of times it's our feeling inadequate, feeling like we don't want to proselytize. You know, this whole political correctness has gotten us into a world of hurt, that secularism has grown rampant. Our enemy are not our Protestant evangelical brothers. We're in this together, huh? The enemy is secularism, humanism that has crept in. The atheists now have commercials. And I say to myself, why would the atheists advertise if they didn't care about God or faith? But it shows you, you know, St. Paul was right. This is not a war of flesh and blood, but of principalities and powers. So I agree with that viewer and that writer in the sense that we do need to live and share our faith. And so many people will take the St. Francis quote about, you know, evangelize the whole world and at last resort use words. Yes, but it can be misconstrued that when we pray to lead someone closer to Christ and God puts someone next to us in a grocery store or on an airplane or in some environment and you're comparing notes and they say, oh, you're Catholic, we need to be proud about who we are in a loving way and share how Christ has impacted our lives within the Catholic faith. And when we do that from the sincere story that God has written on our heart, people listen and they often want to be part of that.
0: I think, again, from our work here, that often the most difficult part of conversion, whether it's becoming Catholic or coming back to the church or reigniting the faith that you've always pretended to have, is the pride that's within that doesn't want you to admit to your family and friends that you were wrong.
1: Yes.
0: Because that's part of a conversion.
1: It is.
0: Talk about that, because I'm sure you're dealing with that now in your own return, but maybe even in what you're trying to proclaim to the world through your commercials, that the Lord can get you through that too.
1: I think the evil one tries to kind of embarrass us and shame us that we're not worthy, we're not holy, we're not, so don't bother. We're all sinners. We're all messed up. And without, like you said, abide in me. If not, without being centered on Christ, we have nothing. You know, forget it. But that's the beauty of our faith, that we're all these wounded sinners. And despite the humanity in our Catholic faith, the Holy Spirit still guides it. He's still given us the roadmap of truth. And no humans can ever mess that up, which is the beauty of it. But yeah, it's oftentimes the evil one will trick us to say, hey, you don't deserve to do it. And then we're not sharing the light. We're not bringing others into the light in the gospel. And he wants us to rescue souls.
0: When was the first time that the phrase mea culpa made sense to you? Do you know what I mean?
1: Yeah, I think on that retreat, when I realized how prideful I was, the world didn't center around me. It didn't revolve around me. That really, it's Jesus is the center of our universe. And when we focus on him, how blessed we feel, how privileged we feel that he's choosing to invite us to be part of this salvific mission, the redemptive suffering, all of the things that go along with being a true Christian. And it's humbling, and it's empowering in some ways to say, hey, my little piece of that puzzle, as you were talking about different apostolic ministries, and we all have a different role. What you mean, God's actually going to use us at this part of the funnel where we're going to go out in the secular world and run some ads and talk to people, or he's going to sit me next to somebody on a plane? Wow. But it was when I realized that he is the center of the universe and not me that everything changed, and I felt so thankful by his grace, but also, you know, had a rush into the confessional. Yep. And I constantly do to keep dumping those human tendencies I have that I have to work on every day to get rid of.
0: Let's see if we can get one more email. We just got a little couple minutes left. Comes from Margaret from Michigan. I have a nephew who has stopped believing in God. I tried to tell him what he's missing in the Catholic Church, but he just shrugs me off. How can I help?
1: I would say pray for someone to come into his life that he can relate to. And in sales, we used to use the feel, felt, found technique. I know how you feel. I felt the same way, but now with God in my life, I found that. Pray that somebody who's maybe a contemporary of his, good Catholic soul, comes into his life, because oftentimes our relatives don't want to hear from us.
0: Yeah.
1: They'll listen to somebody who's a buddy of theirs. I had the situation on an airplane where, you know, this flight attendant was in a tizzy, and I felt led to do something about it. So I took out a little Catholics Come Home card, and I wrote on the back, and it's pretty amazing that, like, I said, okay, Lord, what do you want me to write? And I wrote, Cindy, the hope that you seek can only be found in Jesus and his church. God loves you, Tom. And then I begged God, do you really want me to give this to her? You know, because that's a pretty bold statement, you know. And I prayed, and I said, if you want it, you know, me to give it to her, make it abundantly clear. And she came back a third time to me and said, I want to really thank you for the kind word you said. I said, okay, here goes. And I handed it to her. And she read it, and about 2 weeks later, we got a letter, and she said, how did you know? You know, how did you know I was in such a lonely place after this divorce and all the trials in my life? I was a fallen away Catholic. I've actually come back to the church. My life is renewed again. And, you know, like Cindy, there's so many people out there, and it may not be us that God uses to bring our relatives back, but somebody else. So I say pray. God cares about and loves those people.
0: Tom, thanks so much. One last time, what's the name of your website?
1: CatholicsComeHome.org.
0: All right, I wanted to make sure you said it, and so they all heard it, and they invite them to go check it out and to see all you're doing, and but also to help them draw closer to Jesus and His church. So,
1: amen.
0: Tom, thank
1: you
0: for all you're doing.
1: God bless you. Thank you, my brother.
0: Glad to have you back on the program. Look forward to seeing you again soon. And thank all of you for joining us. I hope this was encouragement to you and to appreciate this great church you've taken for granted, or to help those outside your life discover it for the first time. God bless you. See you again soon.
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15: Family, a prayer that we pray together is a powerful prayer. 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Today we pray for women considering abortion. Heavenly Father, we worship You. You love the thought of each one of us and wanted us to exist. And so You knit us together in our mother's wombs. Share Your love with those mothers who are considering aborting their unborn children. Dispel their fears, free them from pressuring boyfriends or parents, and give them joy in their motherhood. Spare them, Lord, from a life of regret, so that they may enjoy the satisfaction of a motherhood lived in love. Through Christ our Lord. Amen.
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17: Human thirst and the Holy Spirit. The ultimate thirst of men cries out for the Holy Spirit. He, and He alone, is, at a profound level, the fresh water without which there is no life. In the image of a spring, of the water that irrigates and transforms a desert, man meets like a secret promise. The mystery of the Spirit becomes visible in an ineffable fashion that no rational meditation can encompass, in man's thirst, and in his being refreshed by water, is portrayed that infinite, far more radical thirst that can be quenched by no other water. The Holy Spirit is eternally, of his very nature, God's gift. God as wholly self-giving, God as sharing himself as gift. In that sense, the inner reason and basis for creation and salvation history do, after all, lie in this quality of being of the Holy Spirit as donum

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3: Don't miss the opportunity.
5: Good evening, and we have a wonderful, wonderful group of our family with us tonight. They're everywhere. And everywhere here. It's amazing how our seats multiply, you know. I didn't think we bought that many, but they just seem to grow. And we were sent... Well, you can't put two things in one place, can you? So. Some people don't need enemies, you know, when you got friends. Anyway, we have 50,000 of these and an opportunity of getting in 150,000. And what are they? Wonderful. And you need them. Everybody here is going to get one free. Not so you. But it's almost free. I really want you to have it. If you just get one, you have to send postage for one stamp. If you get three or four, and I would advise you to do this. Why? We need to get this out to all the people in America. Why? It's a chapter of divine mercy. The Senate is going to vote soon on partial birth abortion. I don't understand when it says partial. When the girl or boy is murdered, he's murdered, you know? And what do you mean partial? Partial what? Anyway, I understand they need 8 votes, and that to me is terrible. That we have a Senate that is almost 8 votes might pass it again. It's hard for me to understand that our senators are that close to passing murdering a little boy about to be born in the worst way. Not even Hitler did that. And our country needs mercy, just needs mercy. And we're not catching on. You know, I never saw so many floods in this country. They're everywhere. And we're not catching on. I want you to really make a little apostolate for yourself, maybe for Pentecost. Huh? If I send you four, they're free, but they're not free. You understand, Jerry? You understand what I mean? You all understand what I mean. You know. Okay, if you want 4 of them, it costs 55 cents stamp. Is that right? Where are you? Thank you. You had to have a vice president here to verify that it cost you 55 cents. But it's hard to put 55 cents in a letter.

0: So a little soft collection or a quiet collection. I don't care if you just send 55 cents because I got to pay for this to get it to you. However, please. It's a wonderful little thing. It has a little, the powerful, powerful prayer for mercy. And the whole thing is a whole novena here of the novena. I said it to 3 o'clock on Sunday, the nine prayers, the nine chaplets in an hour. And that you have to do. Say it once a day. Say it for your family, your friends, those that are ill, those that are sick, but those that have left the church and have gone to confession in years and years and years. Don't be afraid of men. Our Lord said, after you killed, you can't do anything else. Be afraid of God. You say, well, I'm afraid of God. I love God. Then you don't need to be afraid. But some of your lives are not too good. So you got it? I'll remind you before the show's over. 55 cents if you want this. If you just want one, just ask for it. I'll send you one. But try to spread this around to all the people, especially in this country. If the Senate doesn't approve, I hate to say, whew, what I think is going to happen. So I got this off my mind. That's what I was supposed to say, yeah. Now, one of the problems today is that we do not see signs. We don't see any signs. And I'm not talking about the signs of the times. I mean, they're right in front of our face, and we don't see them. So I'm not going to even mention them. However, there are signs that God gives us in our personal life, every day. And we don't recognize them. Signs of his love. Signs that he's saying, hey, turn around. You're not in the right direction. Signs of his beauty, signs of his providence. Oh, his providence. Signs of his displeasure sometime, but in a sweet way. He doesn't condemn. He doesn't do that kind of thing. He pricks your heart. Someone wrote to me not too long ago, read a rather shady life. And this person was sitting in their living room, and they heard as loud as you're hearing me, and the Lord said to them, if you only knew how much I love you. Oh, wow. That person's life changed like that. Changed around. And that's a sign. It's signs of God's love are all around us. You're here tonight as a sign of his love to me and to him, because you came so far to learn more about him, to fill your heart with hope again. The victory is around the corner, and we need to know that. And so I want to take one of my favorite parts of Scripture, because here are two, or maybe three, exceedingly imperfect men. And I'm not a feminist, so I have nothing against men. I love them all. Now, this is the 21st chapter of St. John's Gospel. It'd be nice to read it, but some people don't know how to read Scripture. Don't read Scripture like a newspaper. It's different. I'll tell you how some people read Scripture. Let me see something here. I don't want to spoil my whole thing tonight. But if you read Scripture like a newspaper, you're going to... I'll just take the resurrection of Lazarus, and here's how most people read the Scriptures. They say, there was a man named Lazarus who lived in a village of Bethany with his two sisters, Mary and Martha, and he was ill. It was the same Mary, the sister of the sick man, Lazarus, who anointed the Lord with ointment and wiped his feet with her hair. And the sisters sent this message to Jesus, Lord, the man you love is ill. And on receiving the message, Jesus said, this sickness will end, but not in death. And through it, the Son of God will be glorified. Do you have any idea what you read? No, I hear people. I hear them at the lectern on Sunday mass. And you want to say, whoa! But that, you can't read it like that. Well, let me see if I can really mess you up tonight. Our dear Lord gave us an imagination. Don't tell me you don't have one. Oh, somebody walked down the street and you can imagine Oh, you can imagine anything you want about that person. Because it just works like that. You go to mass and... No, most women don't wear hats anymore. And so when you do see a woman with a hat, she's very distracting. You wonder why she's wearing one. What is she covering? But you see, that's imagination. That's all that is. It's pure imagination, and we shouldn't do that. So I'm going to read a little scripture to you and use my imagination and try to bring out to you signs that these men totally missed. It says here, what do you know, I got the wrong one. I didn't want this one. What did I want? Oh, am I in trouble? And before the whole world. Oh, dear Lord, well, here it is. Thank you, Jesus. Oof. No, the Lord knows how to humble you, you know, and even when you try hard. Okay, we're going to take the road to Emmaus. It says the very same day, that's the day of the resurrection, two of them went on their way to a village called Emmaus. Now, here is where your imagination should start to work. What do? You see a road, you see two men, and you know where they're going. 7 miles from Jerusalem. And they were talking together about all that had happened. Now, that's easy to see, isn't it? Huh? You see a couple men, they're walking down, they're talking fast, they are obviously upset. Now, as they talked this over, what were they talking over? The whole passion of Jesus, the agony in the garden, how Judas, one of his disciples. And think of that, what were they talking about? They were disappointed. They saw the master scourged, crowned with thorns. Now, see that in your mind, see? What were they? Well, you know what they were talking about. And then go on. Jesus himself came up and walked at their side. But something prevented them from recognizing why they were so disappointed. Now you got to stop here and say, why didn't I see him? They were so disappointed, or he disappointed them in such a way, they were blind, heart sick, and they didn't recognize anything. Have you ever done that? Huh? Have you ever been so grief-stricken and so heart-sick that you can't see God? You can't see God in the tragedy? You can't see God in that cross? You can't see God in that sickness? Why? You're enveloped in that grief. You're enveloped in fear. And God is out the window. You don't see him standing right next to you. They didn't see him. Where was their mind? In disappointment, in anger, in frustration. And that's a sign they missed. See, all of this, Jesus told them at least 3 times, the Son of Man will go to Jerusalem, he will be scourged, crucified, on the 3rd day he will rise. Now, wouldn't you think you'd remember that? The only ones that remembered it were the doctors of the law and the Pharisees and the scribes. Now, isn't that odd? They remembered, and the disciples didn't. They missed the sign. They didn't hear Jesus say, but hasn't Jesus said that to all of us? You will have persecution. He promises you persecution. See, the Christian faith is only from God, because only God can promise you misery. And expect you to take it. Only God can say that. Nobody would follow any other person if he just promised them misery. The world promised you everything, and it's all wonderful, but it's all a lie. It's not wonderful. Life stinks sometimes, and you can't do anything about it. That's the way it is. So, By the way, this is Luke 24:13-35. So now you got to ask yourself, here I am, I have cancer, or I have a headache, or I have a migraine, or I lost a loved one, or 100 things, thousands of things happen to us. Look beside you. You're going to feel these things. You're going to be hurt by people. You're going to be disappointed by people. But all of that is part of a giant jigsaw puzzle, a beautiful picture, a degree of glory God has destined for you from all eternity. And this little black spot is part of that puzzle. It's part of that degree of glory God has destined for you. And you see, by these men, they didn't see the point. Why would the Son of God have to suffer? Don't you ask that question? Don't you say to God, why do I have to suffer? We can't say that anymore. We can't say that. He suffered. I am not above the Master. He did not ever promise us health, happiness, and wealth. He never promised us that. So now let's go around and see another sign, see if how they missed it. He said to them, what matters are you discussing as you walk? Three cheers for Jesus, I tell you. I think that is so funny. If it was me, thank God it wasn't me, I said, what are you, nincompoop? Don't you understand this thing? What's wrong with you? You were with him 3 years. He told you he's going to go through this. What's wrong? That's what's me. See, what does Jesus do? He's the gentle Jesus. He says, what things are you talking about as you walk along? This is cute. They stop short. You ever stop short? You're walking briskly and somebody asks you a dumb question and you stop short and say, huh? Their face is downcast. Poor man, you know, don't take much, huh? I notice all the women are smiling here tonight. Then one of them called Cleophas, they weren't brave enough to say who the rest were. You must be the only person staying in Jerusalem who does not know the things that have been happening these last few days. Smart Alec. How you like that? Who are you? What do you mean you don't know what's going on? Who are they talking to? The one who went through it all. They didn't see him. Does Jesus ask us sometimes, you and I? What are you talking about on the way? Are you wasting time? Are you talking so much about your neighbor that you can't see anything good in him? What are you talking about on the way? On the way, we're all on our way home. This is not our home, you know? When you die, next Tuesday, you all have to turn on your TV. I'm going to have a priest on next Tuesday who died suddenly in an automobile accident, a head-on collision, and he was face to Jesus. And I couldn't tell you anymore, but it was awesome. He almost didn't make it. In fact, our Lord said, you never served me, you only served yourself. And he was going down in that place. And Our Lady interceded for him. And he's coming here next Tuesday. Tell all your friends to listen. Why? Because as a young priest, he didn't see signs either. He saw the world. He saw pleasure. He saw a lot of things. But he didn't see God. And God was right within him and standing beside him at all times. It's a great witness. Well, and what does Jesus say? What a man. What things? Oh, know, they said, all about Jesus of Nazareth, they answered. Now, let me see and let you think now. This is why you got to use your imagination. What they said now is also unbelievable. They said, who proved he was a great prophet by the things he said and did in the sight of God and all the people. How many times have you and I questioned God's love for us because something happens, it's hard? Hasn't he proven his love for you over and over and over, and you didn't see it? Hasn't he showed you a million times his love, his mercy, his goodness? You didn't notice? Hasn't he told you 100 times in 100 ways, I love you? By all the nice things, by a sunrise and sunset, the time you walked on the ocean and you felt so close to him. Why do we forget that when a tragedy happens? And we all like these disciples here. They said he was a prophet. That was their first mistake. He was Son of God. They were there when the Lord said, who do you say I am? And Peter said, thou art Christ, the Son of the living God. They heard that? Haven't you heard that Jesus is really and truly in the Eucharist? Haven't you been raised like that? And somebody comes like, ah, it's all a symbol. Why? Why do you doubt? He's right there. You say he isn't, or somebody who's lost their faith. Pray for them. They're in grave, grave danger of losing their souls. But we're just like these men here. We're no different. And then he says, and how our chief priests and our leaders handed him over to be sentenced to death and had him crucified. They were there. They were there. 3 years they spent with him. Many of us have been in the church more than 3 years. We've been raised in it, baptized in it. Many of us Christian from birth, Catholic from birth. We've heard it, we've memorized that catechism, we have it before us, and we still don't believe. Isn't that awesome? Well, they're not free. Look what they say next, and this is not all. Boy, when you make a fool out of yourself, you go the whole way, you know that? I mean, none of us stop while we're ahead. We are constantly opening our mouth and proving our ignorance. And he said, this is not all. 2 whole days have gone by since it happened. They heard him say he would rise. Haven't we heard the church say over and over and over all the awesome truths in our faith? And some women, oh, things haven't changed much. And some women from our group have astounded us. They went to the tomb in the early morning and they did not find the body. They just said he was going to rise. This is the second day. And he said he would rise. Well, they did not find the body. They came back to tell us they had a vision of angels. Yeah, little angels, you know. I mean, why are we believing something big? Like what? Who declared he was the light? Now, can you imagine a lack of faith with all that knowledge? They heard what he said, and they believed it. And what are they doing? It wasn't the way they wanted it. Women had to declare the resurrection. Well, they were there. These guys were snooping way in the back, hiding. They saw him. They didn't want women telling them, and angels. Come on, let's have the Father or some biggie up there, you know, one of the elders. How about Moses? That would have been great, you know, if Moses would have come along and said, hey, everybody, here he is. angels? Aren't we like that? Hasn't the Lord told you often, I love you, I will take care of you, you're the apple of my eye? Do you believe that? You've heard it some way, somewhere, all your life, at some point. But when a tragedy comes, you say what these men said. Well, he doesn't do it the way I thought he'd do it. Well, are they through? No, no. Some of our friends, now they don't even believe they're friends. I mean, that's pretty bad. Went to the tomb, found everything exactly as the woman had reported. But him, they saw nothing. What do you want, huh? You know, what does he want? The women came back, said he was alive. Friends, probably the apostles. They wouldn't want to say the apostles did it. They said friends. Obviously, the women weren't friends, you see. Even Jesus, I think, has the point of enough is enough, you know? And he said, you foolish men. That's more like something I would say. Except I wouldn't have said foolish. I'd have said something else, you know? So slow to believe the full message of the prophets. Do you and I believe the full message of this gospel? Where he promises persecution, where he says, I have to carry my cross, my burden. Didn't say I'd lay it down, didn't say someone would take it away from me, didn't say he'd come down and console me. He said, you have to carry that cross. You have to be meek and humble. In this day and age, he eats you up. Yeah, he said, meek and humble. Learn of me, he said, for I am meek and humble of heart. It's not what you see on TV. It's not what you hear. It's not what you see the world doing. You don't see governments anywhere doing that. They hate people, they hate each other, and they fight wars. Makes money. Raises the economy. Who cares? We kill babies, we want to smother the elderly, and what, where are we? See, we've lost it. We don't know what the full message is. Abundant life? There's no abundant life here. What are you talking about? Abundance is grace. Abundance is forgiveness. Abundance is mercy. Abundance is redemption. I have an opportunity, and you have an opportunity to be like Jesus, to enter his kingdom. That's abundant. This is a short life. Somebody said to me the other day, so-and-so, I figured it was 78. I said, gee, getting up there. And I thought, hey, I'll be 74 this month. I'm getting up there, too. But see, inside, I don't feel I'm up there. I'm ready to fight. And we have to do that, see? We have here people like the disciples here who didn't want the suffering of the message he preached. Blessed are you when they speak all evil against you for my name's sake. Today we succumb. Parishes succumb to the modern thought, the liberal thought, but it's empty. It's empty. Look at it. It's empty. It has no doctrine, no leadership, nothing. Who are you following? They ran away, see? So then, starting with Moses, through all the he explained the passages throughout the scriptures that were about himself. He came into his own, and his own received him not. That's what John says in the prologue. In the Old Testament, Jeremiah, Isaiah prophesy, the worst is going to hit you. A worm and no man. You accept him like that as a Messiah? He's crucified on a cursed cross. A person died on the cross was considered cursed by God. Do you accept that? Do you expect suffering and pain as a part, a precious, precious part of our heritage and our gaining of eternal glory? I have to be like the Master. I cannot be anything, and neither can you. How many times have we heard it at Mass? How many times have we, what is it? Is the Mass only a banquet? No, it's a sacrifice. Jesus knew that the Father knows and knew that you and I would have wanted to be there. I hope we would have. And what happened? We couldn't, of course. And so he came, comes to us every day in the Mass. It's not another sacrifice, it's the same one. But we're present now. To God, everything is present. There's no past and no future. It's all now. Well, let's see what happens to these poor men. When they drew near to the village to where they were going, he made as if to go on. You know, that's cute. He did that one time walking on the water. You remember that? He pretended he was going to pass them by. Say, Jesus, help us! Have you ever gotten that position? Yeah. I do it every couple of months. When you see those 1 30-second and 1 minute spot, that's exactly what I say, help us. But see, he wanted them to say that. If you don't get that in this passage, you're going to miss the beauty of the compassion of heart of Jesus. He said, he pretended. And they said, wait, don't go. When you feel God is away from you and you feel guilty, he's just saying, I'm not leaving you. Tell him, don't go, Lord. Stay with me. That's what they did. What'd they do? They pressed him. They pressed him. We all want to be pressed to be with people, to know them and to love them. And he pretended to go, and they pressed him. They said, oh, stay with us. It's nearly evening, and the day's almost over. So he went with them. Now, while he was with them at table, now this is important, he took the bread and said the blessing, and he broke it and handed it to them, and they knew him. They must have went, they were there. They were at the Last Supper. If they hadn't been, they would not have recognized him. Somebody fall? No? Boy, I must have scared somebody out of their wits. Oh, you did that. So what happened? And he broke it and handed it to them. Their eyes were open and they recognized it. And what happens? He vanished out of their sight. I bet they were scared to death. Good for them. And they said to each other, did not our hearts burn within us as he talked to us and explained the scriptures? Hasn't that happened to you, huh? You're desolate or lonely or tempted, and you open this awesome book we call the Gospels or even the New Catechism, and something burns in your heart. You say, yeah, that's right, that's true. Truth is always consoling. Half-truth and lies never console, never. They leave confusion. Now, here is what's so important. I want you to listen to this now, because today, one of the greatest sins against God today, besides lust, is you do not recognize him. We don't recognize him. Because this is what it said. They set out that instant and returned to Jerusalem. They walked out, they ran another 7 miles. And they found the 11 assembled, who said to them, it's true, the Lord has risen and appeared to Simon. And then they told their story. And now this is what's important. And how they recognized him in the breaking of bread. They didn't recognize his voice. They didn't recognize him standing with them, walking with them, talking to them. They recognized him when? At the Eucharist. Isn't it awesome that we today do not recognize his presence in the Eucharist? Is it because our faith has been shaken by so many who have lost their faith, who are to corrupt our faith? Is it because we don't pray enough? Is it because we really don't go to him in humbleness of heart and say, Lord, I don't believe, help my unbelief. Lord, I've lost it, give it back to me. Lord, I want to see you. I want to recognize you. I cannot live without you. Are we saying that? Why don't we any longer recognize him in the Eucharist? He's there. What a gift, huh? God loved us so much that he couldn't bear to leave, but he had to. He said the Spirit won't come. See, you're all here tonight. In a day or so, you won't be here, and I won't be with you. And he couldn't take that, see? He loves you so much, he couldn't take that. He said, no, I got to go, but I want to stay. Only God could figure that out. When you go, you're gone, and I'm here. That's the way it is. But he couldn't take that. He wanted to be with you always. And so he designed this awesome doctrine. It says doctrine in the 6th chapter of John. This doctrine he preached, that he is really, truly present in the most blessed sacrament, body, soul, divinity. That's how they recognized it. Isn't that awesome? Do you? Do you recognize him? Well, ask yourself that question. Read this passage yourself. 24th chapter of Luke. Recognize him. Go tell him you love him. You have to know he loves you. You have to know that. Well, that's the end of that event. We have a call. Hello?
1: Hello, Mother.
0: Where are you from?
1: I'm calling from Clearwater, Florida.
0: Wonderful. And what is your question?
1: Well, my husband passed away in November.
0: Oh, I'm sorry.
1: And I have not been able to bring myself back to church. I watch Mass on TV with the Mother of the Chapel of the Angels. And I just can't bring myself to go back to church because I get so emotional.
0: Why can't you go back to church?
1: Because I get so emotional.
0: Cry?
1: Yes, I do.
0: That's okay.
1: Well, it's just so hard. And I want to go back. I really want to go back very bad, but I don't know how to go. I only moved down here a couple years ago, and my husband and I went together all the time, and now I have nobody here, and it's very hard.
0: Well, sweetheart, you have somebody there. See, Jesus is at your side, just like he was with these disciples. And your husband knows now that he is with God. He knows why you should go. And I make a bet he's praying for you that you do go. Because now he sees the truth, you see. He sees how Jesus is in that sacrifice, and Jesus is in the Eucharist. And he knows, and he's pleading for you in heaven, please let my wife go back to Mass and receive this awesome gift. He knows, and he still loves you. He's there, he knows, and Jesus is waiting for you. Every time that church door opens, he's hoping you're coming through. And you say, oh, Mother, every Mass, every Sunday, hundreds of people go through. No, no, no. Don't judge God like you do people. To God, every one of us is an individual, as if no one else existed. Because he's God, so he can't judge God by man. He's waiting for you, and he cries too. Every morning, he waits for you. And every time that door opens, he hopes it's you, and your husband does too. You see, when we die, we see God. We know ourselves like that. It doesn't take time. We know everything we did, we didn't do. And we most of all see the love of God for us. That kind of love we never knew existed because we didn't pray enough, we didn't read enough, we didn't think of God enough. And he knows your husband wants you to go back and give him, if he's in purgatory, and I hope he isn't, you give him solace. And if he's in heaven, you give him accidental glory. It means you make him happy for a second or two, whatever that is in eternity. Doesn't increase his glory, but it's a snap of more joy. Go ahead, make your husband happy. Most of all, go back and make Jesus happy. The Mass on this TV is not a substitute, see? Many people are shut in, they can't get to Mass, and that's a great consolation to them. But you can't receive the Eucharist, see? So please go back. Go to confession, huh? You'll feel like a bird. And I'll make a bet. You won't be as lonely, and you will feel your husband's presence more. Most of all, you will feel the presence of God. If you want to be happy, there's strength in God's love. You're not alone. We have another call. Hello?
2: Hi.
0: Hi, where are you from?
2: I'm from Connecticut.
0: Wonderful, and what is your question?
2: I have an illness, and I can't work, and I feel no self-worth, and I feel empty inside. And there are some things that I do, but is there anything else I can do to feel good again?
0: Sweetheart, you're very blessed by God. Many people have illnesses that make them feel, well, unproductive. We're not, that's your most productive time of your life. See, that's what, those are signs we don't see. That's what I'm trying to get over to everybody. My productiveness is not in building a network. Productiveness comes from pain and suffering. Don't mean you always have to have pain and suffering, but getting up in the morning can be a pain. I find traveling very difficult. And you can't turn around, honey. But God has put you in a position where you're like him. When he was on the cross, he was fastened by nails. He couldn't move. And when he did, he could breathe for a few seconds. But soon as his body fell, are we saying he was not productive? Salvation came from that cross. And you, my dear, have been chosen by God. How do you know? Many a priest will be saved because of your pain. Many a religious that have lost the faith will come back. Many people away from the church for years and years and years. And suddenly they get a grace of conversion. Somebody earned that. Maybe it was you. It isn't that you have to be a contemplative, but just know that from the moment you wake up to the moment you go to bed, every pain, every heartache, that empty feeling that we all get, that feeling of being unproductive, that's the world. Don't you let the world say anything to you about being unproductive. the Son of God was productive, and he lost everybody but his mother, one disciple, and an ex-prostitute. Not a good batting average. Except for his mother, you know. And she stood there like a woman, accepting everything he had and gave for you and me. I would go or ask somebody to get you some good books. And if you write to me, give me your address, I'll send you some of the books the Lord has given me to write. And just read your scriptures, say your rosary. No, you're important to the world. You're important to the world. All of you elderly, this is the best wine of your life. You're not sitting there waiting, watching your arteries harden. This is an important time of your life. Now is your time. You could, well, I'm retired. Well, we all know that. You look like a grouch pouch, you know. You don't have to tell me you're retired. You don't have to follow your wife around the house every 5 minutes. I know. Give her some peace. Go out and pray or something. Old people today, that's the world. They make you think, oh, how old are you? 50. Oh, my. You are getting there. Yeah, we're getting there. So what? I mean, this is stupid. You know, it's just plain stupidity. You are valuable to the moment you breathe your last, and be sure somebody don't pull a plug and help you out any. I went to a hospital there 2 weeks, not too long ago. And they keep pushing this living will. I said, hey, I'm living. I don't need a will. I don't need one of these things. What do I need it for? I got 31 sisters. And if I'm under a machine, I want to be there as long as I can so I get rid of this purgatory. I don't want you helping me go down a little further because I don't have a chance in this life to get rid of it. That's not for you to decide. We're all getting ready for everybody to go. Well, we don't want them to come. We want them to go. What kind of society do we live in? Oh, sweetheart, don't you let anybody tell you. They don't think the thoughts of God. They think the thoughts of men, and that's not good. You are valuable to the whole world. And when you get to heaven, you'll see all these people coming towards you. You'll say, oh, Lord, who are those? I said, well, those are all the people you saved. Me? Yeah. By that pain, by that age, by those aches and pains, by being loving and cheerful. And you have also a great advantage to be a good example to youth. I think that old people, and I don't know how you're old, what are you, 42 and you're old today? I don't know. They keep getting closer and closer. All you guys better worry, you know. A man came to me looking for a job. He was only 50. He was too old to work. I thought, are they nuts or what? He's got more brains in his little finger than these college graduates have in their whole body. Why, who said he's not useful? We don't think right. He's got experience. You can't replace experience with a book. See, we don't think right. Don't think that way, honey. You are valuable, all of you out there. First you know, it'd be 35, you're going to be too old, you know? But because of abortion and birth control, the whole world is suddenly going to be old. We are destroying ourselves very slowly, but it's coming. I think we have time for another call. Hello?
3: Hello, Mother.
0: Where are you from?
3: I'm calling from Chicago.
0: Wonderful.
3: I'd like to ask, if possible, how does one go about finding a good spiritual director to help them see the signs of God in their lives and to discern God's will.
0: It's very difficult today. I hate to say that. Because sometimes our priests were not formed many times in seminary with a spiritual life. And they really have to live the life before they can direct. You know, you don't get it all out of a book. It comes from being in the presence of the Lord. See? So I got 3 minutes. Guess what I'm going to do? You're right. Absolutely correct. I want to remind you to get these chaplets here, because I think the world needs them. With all these floods and the Middle East situation, it's just so much, you know, hurts your head. I want you to get this chaplet of divine. Everyone here, I don't want you to go unless you get one. I got a lot of them here, I think. If I don't, if you miss any, I'll give them to you tomorrow. But I want you to get these. 55, is that right? Where's the boss here? 55 cents if you order 4. Thank you. If you order 1, what is the postage today? 32. God knows what it's going to be tomorrow. But you better act this week. It may be 40 cents next week. I'm offering you a bargain. You don't realize it. Anyway, it's very important. Give them to your neighbor or give them to your family. Give them to the one that needs it the most, even the one that kind of ridicules it, put it in your pocket. Maybe if you go downtown in these malls, lay one on a table. We used to give many books away that way, and this man within his company, in his he was going to commit suicide. He was a janitor. And somebody had thrown on the floor a little mini book the Lord gave me called Jesus Needs Me. And he picked it up, changed his mind. So I would, if you can afford a couple dollars, I have to keep some, you know what I mean? What are you going to do, huh? We got to keep this place going. Anyway, I want you to get 3 or 4 of these, or even 1. Say it yourself. And we want to pray for all our callers tonight and all of you that need Jesus. Please come back. All of you living outside the faith, all of you living in sin, please come back. All of you haven't been to confession for years and years, please come home. He's waiting in that tabernacle, even if you can't find it. He's there somewhere. Today we play hide and seek, you know. He's hiding and we're seeking, so... You feel in some churches you're going to say, hey, where are you, Lord? Not here. Mm-mm. You see him as you open the door. Remember, he's waiting for you. Bye now.

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4: 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Hear now Executive Director of Mission at St. Augustine's at the University of Idaho and author of the book, The Catholic Company Man, Eric Meyer.
6: You ever come out of Mass bored? I mean, sometimes you can't remember the Gospel, sometimes you can't remember the readings, and a whole lot of times you can't remember the homily. But, you know, you're backed in to a great parking spot, and if you get out of there quick, you can beat the traffic. The Catechism has a lot to say about the Mass, and it might change our viewpoint. If we start with this concept of holy sacrifice, paragraph 1330 in the Catechism says, "The holy sacrifice, because it makes present the one sacrifice of Christ the Savior and includes the Church's offering, the terms holy sacrifice of the Mass, sacrifice of praise, spiritual sacrifice, pure and holy sacrifice are also used since it completes," again, "since it completes and surpasses all the sacrifices of the Old Covenant." The Mass sets us up so that the Old Testament is satisfied and the New Testament can live with the face of God being Christ Himself. 1345 continues, it's called the Mass, this section entitled and headed The Mass of All Ages, paragraph 1345. Talks about St. Justin, martyr in the second century, basically lining up exactly what we do in Mass. The document is called the Didache. It goes back to the year 155. So we've literally been doing this consistently since the year 155. Whoa. Maybe we ought to be not bored. We ought to be tailgating for this thing.
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0: transform the world one woman at a time. Women of Grace, for such a time as this. 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
1: Well, good morning, everyone, and welcome to Women of Grace Live. I am Johnette Williams, and I am thoroughly delighted to be with you today, as I am Monday through Friday, at this same time on this same station as we discuss issues of importance to your life and your faith. I am always so eager to spend this time with you, and I hope that you're eager to spend it with me, too. And I'm going to ask you something. How about praying for me and praying for Women of Grace and praying for EWTN? We pray for you all of the time. And it's always so encouraging to know that we are together in this mystical body of Christ, seeking to do his will and to bring his name and his word to so many people. So just a little request for me today, and I certainly do appreciate your consideration of it. Generally speaking, I'm giving you the numbers at this time so that we can join together here and talk on the air. But today we are going to be taking some of the calls that have been left for us on our listener comment line. And I got to tell you, it's a wonderful opportunity for you 24/7 to leave a message for us or to leave a question or comment for us that we can then address on the air at a future point in time. Let me give you that number for you to use. That number begins with country code 1-205-795-5773. That's country code 1-205-795-5773. That is the number for our listener comment line. And again, we get those messages and you can leave them 24/7. We address what you leave for us on an upcoming program. Additionally, you can email questions to us too. You can email comments to us. And the way to do that is to use this address, Women of Grace, all one word, plural on women, womenofgrace@ewtn.com. That's womenofgrace@ewtn.com. We get those emails retrieved and questions and answers taken from them. We then address again on a day somewhat like today. So we're going to be heading into these, and perhaps if you were one of those persons that left a message for us on our listener comment line, you're going to hear your question today. And I'm going to tell you right now that every question that comes in probably applies to several thousands of you out there. So it's always worth listening to. Want to remind you about some of the good things happening at Women of Grace. We're always about something. And I got to tell you, you know, we are just so excited about some of the upcoming events that we have. We've got one upcoming this Saturday. I can't even believe I'm saying that already. This Saturday at Cathedral of St. Ignatius Loyola there in Palm Beach Gardens, Florida, on the east coast of Florida. Wonderful setting. Going to be an absolutely beautiful, beautiful day. The theme for the day is Healing the Wounds of the Heart, Journey to Joy. That is Saturday, May 30th from 8 a.m. in the morning until 4 p.m. in the afternoon. We're going to come together with a few hundred women, and we're going to have just a wonderful time in the Lord as we explore some of the areas in our life that we need to bring before the throne of God, surrendering them to him so that he can heal them. So we'll be talking about how it is that we discover what some of these wounds or issues are that's going on inside of us. We're going to talk about what causes some of these issues. We'll talk about the ways in which we can cooperate with grace to resolve some of these issues. In addition to that, we're going to be exploring some of the teachings of our Lord with regard to these things. It's just going to be an absolutely beautiful day. I can guarantee that it's going to be filled with graces for you, a transformative day. So don't, you know, obviously do not, you know, shirk the opportunity. Make use of it. If you're in the Florida area, it's easy for you to get over there. If you have to fly in, of course, we would welcome that as well. And if you're already signed up to come, why not share about this event with your friends, maybe some of your family members. Your friends and your family, I'm sure, would love to join you for this event. We would love to have them. The cathedral seats 1,000 people. You know, I don't anticipate we'll fill it up, but boy, would that be great. But I think that we can get halfway there at least. We're well on our way to that. So we would love for you to come, love for you to enjoy the day. I love to mingle with the people that come, love to spend some time with you. So get on out there to our website, womenofgrace.com. You can sign up right there, register right there, and then we can see you this coming Saturday. Also want to mention to you that we have our Women of Grace annual retreat at Malvern coming up. It is the last weekend of July. We're going to be gathering together for the retreat July 24th, which is Friday, and it's going to run from Friday evening until noon on July 26th. That's Sunday. It closes with the Holy Sacrifice of the Mass. It is a beautiful time. Again,

0: And we're going to have marvelous speakers. It is preceded by the Benedicta Enrichment Seminar that begins on the 23rd, which is Thursday. We get started in the morning, so you'd probably have to come in on Wednesday unless you live locally, and then you could drive in. However, we'll get started probably right around 9 o'clock in the morning, maybe even 8:30. I don't have the exact time in my mind right now, but it's within that time period. And that will run through the day. We'll have dinner. We'll have something that happens afterwards as well. It's going to be a beautiful evening. And then we will gather together the next morning, and we will run that until about 2 o'clock in the afternoon on Friday the 24th, in time for you to get busy for the retreat. You can come just for the enrichment seminar. You can come just for the retreat, but I'll tell you, it's a dynamic duo if you come for both. The theme for the Benedicta is understanding forgiveness. We have Dr. Robert Enright, who is going to be with us. He's the founder of the Forgiveness Institute at the University of Wisconsin-Madison. Just a marvelous man. He's going to take us really deeply into what forgiveness is, what forgiveness isn't, what are the psychological benefits of forgiveness, what are the spiritual benefits of forgiveness, how do we forgive, when should we forgive, are there times when we can get away without forgiving. It's just going to be really quite a deep exploration of this. So if you know that there's people in your life that you need to forgive, if you know that you have been scathed by the way in which individuals have hurt you or dynamically affected you, then I want you to come for sure, because God wants for you to enter into the freedom from that situation and to experience the release of his power in that situation that comes by way of forgiveness. So I want to encourage you to consider joining us for this. Dr. Enright will also be presenting at the retreat itself, and we've got, as I say, just some wonderful guests that are going to be presenting. In addition to Dr. Robert Enright, we're going to have Vivian Akel. She is a mental health counselor, and she uses the Ignatian exercises in her counseling. She'll be talking with us about how to determine what it is that's going on inside of us using the Ignatian exercises. I think it's going to be a fascinating exploration with her. Gary Zimak is going to be with us. You know, Gary's written a number of books about fear, about anxiety, about discouragement, about worry. You know, some of the events in life can really cause this kind of angst to go on interiorly. He's had to work this out in his own life because he says he's a naturally born worrier. And maybe you can relate to that. So if you can, I'm sure that his talks are going to be something that's going to be of great benefit to you. We're also going to have with us Father Hans Shimoro. He is there at St. David's Church in Davie, Florida. He's going to be our priest for the weekend. He will be giving us marvelous homilies on this same topic. I will be presenting. What is the theme? I probably haven't mentioned that. Emotional balance in an upside down world. Think about that for a moment. Emotional balance in an upside down world. Do you feel as though you are sometimes as topsy turvy as the world is? Well, then let me tell you, this retreat is for you. Get out to our website, womenofgrace.com. You can sign up for it there. We look forward to it. You hear that music? We're going to go to a break. When we come back, we're going to get into some of these calls that were left for us on our listener comment caller line. Stay tuned. We're coming right back.
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2: 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I'm like, you know what? 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And I'm very inspired, and I feel like the Lord really called me to do that because I needed inspiration, and I feel like the Lord did that through reintroducing me to Catholic radio.
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4: The abortion industry claims that access to abortion somehow protects women from abuse by making it easier for them to leave abusive relationships. Like usual, the claims of the abortion industry could not be further from the truth. Evidence shows that abortion, especially chemical abortion, is a favorite tool of human traffickers and woman abusers. With these deadly drugs available by mail with little to no medical oversight in place, many women have been poisoned against their will. Our friends at Charlotte Lozier Institute have documented that abortion is not an effective way to end violence, but rather it often perpetuates violence.
1: For more information, follow us on social media at Life Issues Institute.
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6: Jesus had some pretty direct words about the poor. 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If you don't serve the poor, you will go to hell. Ouch, that stings. 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Read Matthew 25. Jesus' entire summary of the final judgment has to do with how we treat those in need. A heart that's unmoved by hunger, nakedness, homelessness, and thirst can't enter the kingdom. 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
0: Welcome back, friends. You're listening to Women of Grace Live. I am Johnette Williams. Very happy to be with you today. What a wonderful day it is. It's always a wonderful day when we can spend this time together, and we are with you at this time, Monday through Friday, right here on EWTN Radio, brought to you by so many good affiliates and so many other platforms and ways that you can listen to us. 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So I mentioned to you at the beginning of the program here that we are going to be addressing some questions that were left for us on our listener comment line. And I invite you to use that line. Here is the toll-free number. 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That number is country code 1-205-795-5773. 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We invite you to get questions to us that way. And we also invite you to send questions to us, and you can do that by using this address, womenofgrace@ewtn.com. 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On these days when we dip into the listener comment line calls, or on these days when we take your emails, or sometimes the text messages that you send to us as well, we do not take calls. So we're not taking any calls today, but hopefully one of these questions or comments will apply to you as well. So we're going to get started right away. We had a woman who called in, a mom, and she's wondering how to deal with her son's stance in politics, since he has a very intense stance and gets angry when you disagree with him. So let's hear what she has to say.
8: Well, I have a son, and our politics are very different. And son, when he comes, he speaks about his side of his party, and I don't agree, and I don't know, like, how can I tell this person not to do this? And also, when he gets upset for any little thing, mind you, he's 33 years old, and he gives me or his sibling the silent treatment. Like, how do you deal with these people? Thank you.
0: Well, thank you so very much for your call. And, you know, I certainly understand your plight. And you are not alone in being sidelined by your child when politics comes up in the conversation. Unfortunately, this is something that has really begun to take place on a regular basis within our polarized society. And I cannot remember in my own lifetime a period of time that was so polarized. You know, within the context of a family setting, you could have people that support supported different political parties or had different perspectives on different political issues, and it didn't cause a rift within the family. There could be heated discussions, but it didn't cause a rift. Today, unfortunately, it seems as though that's no longer the way it goes. It seems as though a rift is not only caused, but oftentimes, a complete shutdown of relationship. And this is quite frightening. We had a guest on recently who addressed this very topic. Her name was Allison Ricciardi. And I want to encourage you to get out to her website. It's a great website. She's a Catholic therapist. And her website is Catholic Therapists, with a plural, CatholicTherapists.com. She has articles, etc., on this very topic that can help you and would enable you to begin to see how it is that you can handle this within the context of your relationship with your son. I would say this to you, as gently as possible. When politics comes up, it was difficult for me to determine if you bring the topic up or he does. I kind of got the impression he's the one who raises the issues. You know, it might be good for you simply and kindly and lovingly to say, you know, sweetheart, here's the thing. We've had discussions about these things in the past, and you know that we have different opinions about them. Let's just talk about something else, because I love you so much, and, you know, I just don't want for our time together to be unpleasant. And it would be hard for him, I think, to deny you, that gift. And it would be a gift, right? Because he'd be dying to self, especially if he wants to talk about things. But find other areas where you do have a commonality, where there is an interest that you both share, where you can discuss things without having it end up in a very difficult situation or an argument, or even worse than that, a polarization that causes your relationship to suffer. So that would be my suggestion to you. I have often found that we cannot really change a person's mind. We don't have that power, nor do we have that control. The only thing that can change a person's mind is that person. And oftentimes their mind will change because they will experience something in their own lives, or, they will receive information that has a dramatic effect on them. Typically, that information does not necessarily come from a family member. Oftentimes, I think, within the situations that occur in families, when one person has his heels dug in and we disagree, their heels get even further dug in. So I'm not really sure that this is something that you would want to have cause friction between you and your son, or certainly to cause a major, major calamity in your relationship together. I would just gently say what I said, and then I would redirect the conversation. Start talking about something completely different, something that you can agree on, or just general information about family members that you can share in a charitable and healthy way. I hope that helps you. Again, I just want to say you are not alone. Very many people are dealing with this very, very same issue. We really do have to pray for our country, friends. We really do. We need to find out why it is that we have lost civility. Why is it that we have lost common courtesy? Why is it that very frequently the very first response or retort to something that we disagree with is an unkind one? I could give you my own perspective on why I think this has happened. I think it's really rooted in a disregard for the dignity and the value of the human person at the most immediate moments, such as the beginning of life, even before that, with regard to contraception. Pope Paul VI, when he wrote Humanae Vitae, talked in there about the deleterious effects that would come through contraception. And some of what he discussed is what we're living through right now. He was a prophet. I don't know if he could actually envision this day and time, but I don't think it would surprise him to see this day and time, because he knew that there was going to be disastrous effects upon the way in which we regard the human person as a result of contraception. And within very short order, after writing that, making those observations, giving us his insights, probably his prophetic, vision of it all, that was in 68 when he released that. It was in 73 that abortion became legalized. So 5 years later after Humane Vitae, and just think about this, 13 years later after the birth control pill became used, right? In a short period of time, what happened? We began to codify and legalize the ability to kill a child in the mother's womb. That place that is to be the safest place for a child became a place of torture, became a place of killing. And from there, it's just gotten worse to the point now where oftentimes we cannot even be civil with each other. So we have to look at these realities, right? We don't want to just take a snapshot of a given moment and say, well, you know, it's this or it's that. We've got to look at what it has grown out of. We've got to allow ourselves to look at the historic realities and to get back to the basics to begin to change things, to move it forward. Otherwise, all we're doing is putting a Band-Aid on a festering wound, and that's never going to lead to a positive outcome, nor a lasting positive outcome. So just some thoughts, you know, based on our caller's question. You know, it just is a very sad moment when we allow things like politics to really curtail family relationships and to injure the relationships that we have with individuals that we love. You know, they say that there are some things that are very foreboding to bring up in genteel company. One of them is politics. The other one is religion. I think that that's probably something that holds true even to this day. But in a certain way, it's sad that we can't have civil discussions about these matters and we allow them to polarize us. All right, let's go to our next caller.
9: Hi, I have a question. I live in California and I'm concerned. I was thinking of voting for a certain candidate. However, I see that he is pro-choice, being a Catholic. What can I do? Because this candidate is, you know, thriving for the best of the state. However, basically, this is my only thing, is that he is pro-choice about a woman's body can do whatever she wants. Thank you.
0: Well, thank you so much for your call. I really welcome your call, and I'm really grateful for your call, and I'm really grateful that your conscience is provoked enough to make this call. And you're asking for advice and guidance on a very serious issue. So what do we look at when we are voting as Catholics, right? We should always be voting out of the reality of who we are. And as Catholics, we are Catholics first and Americans second. Now, that might sound very peculiar, but it's not peculiar. Our Catholic faith is meant to inform every aspect of our lives, including our life as the body politic. So when you ask this question, I would look at what the church teaches. And what the church teaches us is that it is never right for a person to kill another human being, whether that human being resides in the womb, whether that human being is old and debilitated, whether that life is convenient or inconvenient. Human life is life given by God, created in His image and likeness. So all human beings have dignity, have value. All human beings are created in the image and likeness of God. All human beings, whether male or female, are created in the image and likeness of God. And all human beings created in the image and likeness of God have the right to life that comes from the very fact that they are human persons created in the image and likeness of God. So that, to me, is the rudder that needs to guide and direct the way in which we make our political decisions, including who it is that we vote for. Now, there are times when we don't have the choice to vote for a pro-life candidate, when all we have running are pro-death candidates. Isn't that a shame? Pro-death candidates. So when we are faced with that kind of a situation where we don't have an individual running for office who stands for life, then we are permitted to look at some of the other planks in those candidates' platforms. And we should, with regard to the life issue, look at the candidate who stands most in line with church teaching regarding the dignity and value of human life. There are some, for example, who will say that is your candidate apparently has said that a woman has a right to do with her body whatever she wants. I would take issue with that, since the woman's body was given to her by God. And quite frankly, it's God's body, not her body. And so she doesn't have a right to do whatever she wants to do with her body. That has to come underneath the guidance and the direction of what is given to us in sacred scripture and the teachings of the church. And we certainly know what scripture and the teachings of the church say to us about life. So I would take issue with that. But if that is this candidate's position, you have to look at that seriously and ask yourself, is there another candidate who either takes a stand for life completely, or if not, is there another candidate whose attitude towards life in the womb is in a better position than this candidate's position is? Perhaps there's a candidate who says, well, you know, I believe in cases of rape and incest, you know, a woman can abort a child. That's no better, but it's somewhat better than she can do whatever she wants to do with her body. There is at least a decision there that incrementally is better than one from the other. So sometimes we have to take the one who incrementally is closer to the teaching of the church than another. But if you have a choice for a pro-life candidate, I would say that that's the rudder that directs your vote. And I would really, really encourage you to realize that if you cannot get that issue right, none of the issues that you are deciding on are going to be right either, because that philosophy is going to undergird every single one of them to some extent. So I would have you consider that and seriously take note of it and vote with the way in which Holy Mother Church would have you vote on that issue. Thank you for your call. Very important right now as we are facing some very critical decisions that need to be made in the ballot box. Let's go. Next one.
10: Question I have is, where in the Bible does it say that once you've been married, you're married in God's eyes? The reason is the question, my sister had mentioned that I was divorced, that I'm still did not get married through the church, only through the civil court, and that I was still considered married. I have remarried and got married through the church, and would like that question answered, if I'm saying it right. Is the first marriage still considered as being married to him? And it has been annulled, which I didn't have to really have an annulment because I was not married to the church. Could you please answer that question? Thank you.
0: Thank you very much for that question. It's a good question, and it's one that concerns a lot of individuals. So where does it say, let's just piece through this a bit at a time here. Where in the Bible does it say that once you've been married, you're married in God's eyes? Well, it says that in two places in the Bible, Matthew chapter 19, verse 6, and Mark chapter 10, verse 9. And this is Jesus speaking. He says, "What therefore God has joined together, let no man separate." Therefore, what God has joined together, let no man separate. And this is where we find that what Jesus is telling us is that when God has brought two people together, they should remain together, that divorce is not in the will of God. And we'll come back and take a deeper look at that after our break, but you hear that music. And so I want to invite you to send your questions to us for a day like today. You can send them to me, womenofgrace@ewtn.com, womenofgrace@ewtn.com, or you can leave them for us on our listener comment line. And that number is country code 1-205-795-5773. That's country code 1-205-795-5773. We're going to be right back, getting back to that question and a few others that have been left for us on that listener comment line. We invite you to use it. Again, that number, 1-205-795-5773. 775-5773. We're going to be right back. Stay with us.

0: This is Father Joseph Mary of the Franciscan Missionaries of the Eternal Word. Let's pray with Mother Angelica.
1: Lord God, make us repentant. Oh, not with just that momentary repentance over some fault or sin. More than that, Lord, give me an attitude of repentance, a deep awareness that I stand before Thee always as a sinner, but glorifying Your goodness, Your love, Your compassion, Your mercy, and that You love me, Lord, just as I am. Let me look at that, Lord. Let me never be discouraged, no matter how far I fall or how long I stay there. Let me always know I can rise to a totally new life, and I can be reborn and renewed in Thy love. I thank You, Lord, for Your mercy, Your love, and Your goodness. Amen.
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5: Welcome back, friends. You are listening to Women of Grace Live. I'm Jeanette Williams. It's good to be with you. Coming back from that break, getting back into the question that we were answering prior to the break. So our caller called in, and basically her question is this. Where in the Bible does it say that once you've been married, you're married in God's eyes? The caller is divorced. She did not get married through the church. She was Catholic, I'm assuming. Did not get married through the church. Her sister, however, says she's still married. Now, this caller has subsequently gotten remarried. She got married in a church, and she got an annulment from the first marriage, even though she originally was not married through the church. So it's kind of a unique scenario. But what we were talking about is where in Sacred Scripture does it tell us that once you've been married, you're married in God's eyes? Well, it tells us that in Matthew 19, verse 6, and Mark 10, verse 9. And it says this, what therefore God has joined together, let no one or no man separate. We find that Jesus is giving us a teaching on marriage. He taught that marriage was instituted by God from creation and not merely a human institution. So since it was instituted by God, not by man, man does not have a right to basically destroy that which God has brought together. There's also a one flesh bond that exists within marriage. When we're married, the two become one, right? And this is a hard concept for us to understand. We are two, but in a sense now, we have become united as one. The bond creates a deeply intertwined relationship. It's no longer you and me, it is now a we. And unfortunately today, not a lot of people look at marriage that way. Each person comes into it hoping to get something out of it for himself or herself, rather than the fact that marriage is meant to be an act of total self-donation, where each party totally donates himself or herself to the other. And this, of course, then is a call for a permanence, right? And this is why man is not to separate it. It is a call to honor the sanctity and the lifelong commitment of marriage. So there we have that. Now, what makes this situation just a little bit different is that the person was not married within the church. And because marriage is an institution created by God, it needs to come underneath the mantle of God. It needs to be a union that is joined together by not by man, but by God. And so therefore, what the church teaches is that for Catholics, that marriage has got to take place within the Catholic Church. There can be dispensations that are occasionally made, but that dispensation has to come from the bishop. The normal course of action is that a couple is married in the church. When a couple is married outside of the church and there's not been a dispensation, then the church says that while there is a civil marriage, while the marriage exists in common law, right, it's within the law of the people, while that marriage, that union exists there, it is not a union in the eyes of God. So in the case of our caller, who was a Catholic, but was not married in the church, it was a civil marriage, that civil marriage recognized by law was not recognized by God according to the teachings of the Catholic Church. So the caller was not married in the eyes of God. Subsequently, the caller remarries and remarries in the church after procuring an annulment. Why was this individual seen to be fit for a decree of nullity? Why was her marriage seen fit for a decree of nullity? The reason is because the person was not married in the church, but nonetheless, there was a civil union. And so the church recognizes the civil union aspect of it, but is basically saying on paper that this never was a covenantal relationship made in the eyes of God. So that annulment is basically a statement saying that that was the case. It is necessary to have, because one of the reasons why an annulment can be granted is that canonical form was not observed. And what is the canonical form? The canonical form is the marriage was not consummated within the Catholic Church. So this person rightly got an annulment, even though she thought she didn't need one. She did need it just for the form of it, so that she could be remarried in the church. One of the requirements for the annulment process is to show a decree of divorce. So that also is a statement to that effect. So that being said, the caller was well advised to get an annulment, got the annulment, was married in the church. What about the sister who says that this caller is still married to her husband, because once you're married in God's eyes? You are only married in God's eyes if, in fact, it was a covenantal bond that was made in the presence of the church, right? In the presence of God. And that would be within the presence of a priest. So not that he's God, but he's God's representative. So there you have it. I hope that I made sense out of that for you. It was a very complicated question, but I think that we got through it okay. If you have any questions, if you find that your situation might fall underneath this kind of a circumstance, I would really encourage you to talk to your parish priest about it. There's a lot of misconceptions that exist within the minds and the hearts of people who are not Catholic, but certainly also within the minds and hearts of Catholics regarding what the church teaches about marriage, regarding why it's important to be married in the church, regarding what happens when that marriage ends, and what would be provisions. So it's always worth a discussion with your parish priest. So I would really encourage you in that direction. All right, let's go to our next caller, Vanessa.
6: I just learned my granddaughter is getting married next year on Good Friday, and she's not a practicing Catholic, and he's not Catholic, but the parents are practicing Catholics, so I need your help. I need prayers. I realize that Good Friday and Holy Saturday are the most solemn days of the year, and Jesus' crucifixion, all he's done for us. And when my heart's breaking, I text back to my daughter. She pray for her too, because I text back what I thought and what I knew about she should not be doing that day. And if it could get worse, it gets worse. I'm thinking of their souls. That's one thing you want them to be in heaven with you. I just want her to be in heaven with me. So it's involving my daughter. It's going to cause scandal.
5: Oh, my goodness. I'll tell you, my heart is breaking for you. This is such a very, very difficult situation. And I can hear that mother's cry in your voice. It's just a very, very painful moment for you, I know. And of course, you do want your daughter in heaven with you. And out of all of the days of the year for someone to select a day to be married, you could not select a worse one than this. It is such a shame that people have no respect for the sacrifice of our Lord Jesus Christ on a day when we're called to fast and abstain from, meat, what we're called to a full fast. It is so very, very troublesome to think that this high regard for that particular day of the year and the sacrifice of our Lord is so easily not considered. So let's talk about this for a moment. Why do we not, as Catholics, have weddings on Good Friday? Why do we not have weddings on Holy Saturday? And I do believe that it's still the practice within the church that we don't have weddings during Lent. At least we never used to have weddings during Lent. Why is that? It's because this is exactly what our caller said. It is a solemn time. It is a time where we are journeying with our Lord through the last days of his life and through the last hours of his life up until the last moment of his life on earth. It's a time when we are journeying with him to the salvific action that sets us free when we appropriate the redemptive graces that he's won for us. These are days where we are to be one in heart, mind, and spirit with our Lord Jesus Christ in a very unique way. So to select this as a date for celebration is in very poor taste. And I would, obviously, you've acknowledged the fact that your grandson is not practicing the faith and that he's not Catholic, though his parents are Catholic. So I'm not quite certain how that is, unless they didn't baptize him. But even out of respect for other family members, most significant among them, you as grandma, out of respect, they should consider another date. I would say this, you have done what you can in sharing your thoughts with them and sharing the teachings of the church with them, in trying to help them to recognize and realize the severity of this decision and the impact that this decision is having on you and is likely to have on other individuals who may be invited to the wedding. I don't know that, and I would talk with your priest about this, but I'm not sure that if you are a practicing Catholic, one whose faith is not nominal, but one whose faith is vibrant, I don't know that in good conscience you could attend. It's that grievous of a situation. Since your grandson is not Catholic, he has no real appreciation, but his parents should. And even as I say, from the standpoint of acceptability for other people who will be impacted by having to make a very difficult decision here, there's no compassion or sense of regard. And so I'm very, very sorry about this for you. As far as your daughter's eternal salvation, you don't ever want to give up on that. You don't ever want to, say that she's doomed. No, that's not an attitude that we want to hold. And we cannot judge how it is that God's going to judge the decisions that another has made, whether they're good decisions or poor decisions. Only God can judge. Only God can make the decision on where a soul ultimately spends all eternity. But what we can do is what I think that you have asked for and what I know you are doing yourself. What we can do is pray. We can certainly pray. We can pray that a decision is further made that would select a different date. And we can also pray that even if this date is solidified and the wedding does happen on this day, that at some point in time, your daughter and her husband, who you say are Catholic but apparently not practicing, will come back to the faith and will sincerely repent of their decision to leave the faith in the first place and for all decisions that they made that were contrary to the faith since the time that they divorced themselves from the church until the time that they come back and are reunited with her. So let's just say a little prayer for this situation right now. Well, Father God, we do come before you in this moment. And I lift this dear, dear soul up to you, this dear grandmother whose heart is broken because of the decisions that have been made within her family. A day that is meant to be one of celebration and great festivity has been taken away from her. I want to pray for the souls of all of these individuals that are involved. I want to pray for this grandmother's daughter. I want to pray for her son-in-law. I want to pray for her grandson. Lord, you know the state of their souls. We do not. You know where their salvation is being compromised and where it is not being compromised. I'm just asking, Lord, that through the power of the Holy Spirit, that there would be an opportunity for them to come into full relationship with you. I'm asking, Lord, that through a circumstance that can be brought about through the action of the Holy Spirit, that there would be a reversal of lifestyles that would lead them into the heart of Holy Mother Church, that would take them all the way to the sacrament of reconciliation, and if necessary for the young man, all the way to the baptismal font. I pray, Lord God, that you would send to them a Saint Ambrose as you sent into the life of Saint Augustine. And I ask for the intercession of Saint Monica for this grandmother, for the souls that are so important to her, the souls of this family and every other soul that is important to this dear woman. I pray that this grandmother would find peace and would find consolation in the most immaculate heart of Our Lady. And Mother, I'm just asking that, you know, through maybe the very edge of your mantle, you would wipe the tears from this grandmother's eyes, especially those tears that she's shedding in her heart. I ask, Father God, that this moment in time would be one that would ultimately be met with grace. And I'm praying that there will be true rejoicing in this family for all of the graces that they can receive and for the graces that this dear woman prays will be poured out upon them, experienced by them, and lived through them. Father God, we do offer this prayer in the name of your Son, our Lord Jesus Christ, by the merits of his cross, through the power of the Holy Spirit, and with the maternal beatitude and intercession of our Blessed Lady. Amen. You know, we're so blessed in our Catholic faith. We are so blessed that we have the sacramental structure, that we've got the great graces that are available to us for everything, for repentance through the sacrament of reconciliation, through the expunging of original sin by way of the sacrament of baptism, and also the tremendous graces that heaven desires to bestow upon a couple entering into the sacrament of matrimony. You know, we live in a day and time that has little respect for matrimony. We live in a day and time that has little respect for the dignity of marriage. We've watched as the nation and the culture has embraced lifestyles that truly drag the sacrament through the mud. And yet, the sacrament has not lost its efficacy. The sacrament has not lost the graces that are available through it. They're there. And to live marriage today requires great virtue and requires great grace. A couple being married today needs every grace that comes by way of the sacrament of matrimony. Because, as I have said, the sacrament is not respected. The institution of marriage created by God is not respected. And couples are tempted in ways in which couples were never tempted in the past. we think of the rise of pornography. We think of the rise of irregular marriages. We think of the rise of pseudo marriages, pretend marriages that happen between two individuals of the same sex. We see how all of this has been embraced by the culture. And to think that a married couple can live in this infestation of moral good and not be scathed by it is really rather naive. And so those graces are absolutely essential. And I'm reaching out to any of you today that are looking to be married to consider the way in which you begin your life together. You need to begin it in the covenantal bond that comes through the sacrament of matrimony. You need to inject it with every spiritual blessing in the heavens that comes by way of the sacrament. You need it to be able to remain true to your marriage vows in heart, in word, in deed, in thought. We are up against powers and principalities today that like nothing better than to destroy all that is good, all that is true, all that is beautiful. And one of those goods that it desires to destroy is the institution of marriage and the sacrament that makes it a covenantal bond in the eyes of God, the sacrament of matrimony. We need to be people who have interior vision, a supernatural capacity to see the world through the eyes of God and to live according to that supernatural vision. You know that's the gift of wisdom. The truly wise live according to the laws of God. The ignorant, the naive, live outside of that and reap the unhappy benefits of what that brings. So, there you have it on that call, but be assured, dear grandmother, that I will be praying for you and I will be taking you into my Mass and my communion, and I will be tucking you into my rosary. I hope that this is of some comfort to you. And I'm looking at my producer. We don't have time for another call today. We end on a very somber note here, don't we? But, you know, we as Catholics are called to be those conduits of the divine life in the world today. That's what baptism does for us. It makes us a conduit of the divine life dwelling in us, but not remaining only in us, dwelling in us, but then being poured out through us into a world that is wanting, into a world that is lacking, into a world that has been enchanted, if you will, by the zeitgeist, the spirit of the age, which is not the spirit of God, which is not the Holy Spirit, which is not the spirit of the gospel. And so let's just promise each other that we're going to strive to be who it is that God's called us to be. Men and women who are filled with the divine life and live that divine life and purvey that divine life in the culture of the day, in our relationships, and through the way in which we live our life. Well, I'm inviting you to leave a call for us on our listener comment line. That's country code 1205-795-5773. Or to email it to us, you can email me at this address, womenofgrace@ewtn.com. 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God bless you now. Bye-bye.
7: May is the month dedicated to the Blessed Mother. 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
9: In honor of Mother's Day, during the entire month of May, the Benedictine Sisters of the Center for Benedictine Life at the Monastery of St. Gertrude in Cottonwood will hold in prayer those who have dedicated themselves to not only raising their children, but tending to the family and its needs, both living and deceased. 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
10: A prayer for our parishes. My parish is composed of people like me. I hope to make it what it is. It will be friendly, if I am. It will be holy, if I am. Its pews will be filled, if I help fill them. It will do great work, if I work. It will be prayerful, if I pray. It will make generous gifts to many causes, if I am a generous giver. It will bring others into worship, if I invite and bring them in. It will be a place of loyalty and love, of fearlessness and faith, of compassion, charity, and mercy, if I, who make it what it is, am filled with these things. Therefore, with the help of God, I now dedicate myself to the work of being all these things that I want my parish to be. Amen.
11: Daily Meditations of Pope Benedict XVI, presented by Leonardo DeFilippis of St. Luke Productions.
12: The Holy Spirit is love. The gift of God is the Holy Spirit. The gift of God is love. God shares himself as love in the Holy Spirit. The presence of the Holy Spirit makes itself known in the manner of love. Love is the criterion of the Holy Spirit as against unholy spirits. Indeed, it is the presence of the Holy Spirit himself and in that sense, the presence of God. The essential and central concept summing up what the Holy Spirit is and what he effects is, in the end, not knowledge, but love. The basic criterion of love, its proper work, so to speak, and thereby the proper work of the Holy Spirit is this, that it achieves abiding. Love shows itself by being enduring. It can by no means be recognized at a given moment and in the moment alone. But in abiding, it does away with uncertainty and carries eternity within it. And thus, in my view, the relationship between love and truth is also thereby given. Love, in the full sense, can be present only where something is enduring, where something abides. Because it has to do with abiding, it can occur not just anywhere, but only there where eternity is.
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14: 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Father Ricardo is a priest and parish pastor in the Archdiocese of Detroit.

lot of weight. So they talk about how this new diet plan that they're on now has helped them lose, you know, 75 pounds or 50 pounds or 45 pounds. And here's, you know, Dan Marino out there, and his pants are out to here, and now they're in here. Or here's a picture of somebody else, and here's him on a golf course, and his pants are out to here, and now they're into here. And he's telling you, you know, you got to try this, because you could try this, you lose 35 pounds, you're going to be in great shape. And I know lots of people who do this. They try this diet or that diet. They're on the Atkins diet. They're on the chocolate diet. They're on whatever diet they can find to try to get their body in shape. And they often have the before picture and the after picture. This is what I used to look like, and life was miserable. My life was going nowhere. Now I've lost 45 pounds, and look at me. I look great. Life is fantastic. Well, that's not true. It's important to be in shape. That's why I work out every day. But once you get in shape, then what? So the image that I had today was something like a before or after. The before was, my life used to be a mess. My desires were haywire. I lived life kind of out of a knee-jerk reaction. Temptation came, and I remember my first pastor, someone asked him, what's the best thing to do to fight temptation? He says, give in and then just repent. I thought, wow, I kind of like that, actually. I don't know how theologically sound that is, but that appeals to me. He's a wise man, you know, he's 80-some years old now. And most of us lived life for many years like that, and some of us, most of us, still live life that way. It might be wrestling temptations to eat, might be wrestling temptations to gamble, might be wrestling temptations to pornography, might be wrestling temptations to anger, to envy, to a whole set of things. And we find ourselves somehow enslaved by some of these different things in our lives that we don't find ourselves able to master. And so this is a before and after. That's why the life of virtue is so appealing to me. Because once my life was a mess, and now it's calm. At least that's what we're shooting for. Inner calm, where everything is well-ordered, and I'm living well. And that changes everything, whether I'm 40 pounds overweight or whether I'm 10 pounds underweight. What we want is to be in shape personally, not just physically. I'm always reminded of the comment made by one of the fathers of the church that we are our own parents, morally speaking. Just to say that the actions that we freely choose to do make us to be who we are, which is a very sobering thought. I am who I am according to what I do, not in terms of what my profession is, according to what I choose to do. And thanks be to God, one of the things that I can choose to do is to repent, because oftentimes I've chosen to do things which would make me to be the kind of man I do not want to be. So that's why the topic that we're doing tonight is, I think, so important. It's really meant to help us ask a very simple question. And the question is, what is the purpose of life on earth? If you were to answer that right now, without answering it out loud, how would you answer it? Why did God make you? What does he want for you? I just want you to think about that. I love the Baltimore Catechism, but don't give me the Baltimore Catechism's answer. What is the purpose of life on earth? Life here is a drama. I think it's George Weigel who, in talking about Pope John Paul II's theology, often used to talk about how the Pope would try to get us to understand that life is a drama, and the dramatic tension is the man that I am now and the man that I want to be. And every day, we're living in that tension between who we are and who we want to be. I have so many friends who have personal trainers. We probably got some personal trainers here in the room, people who do that for a living. They train other people. It's a great thing. It's most important to get the body in shape. I happen to find it in my own life to be kind of a key for being able to pray. It's very helpful for me to pray after I've worked out. It just helps me. It calms me somehow. Even Scripture says, Paul says to Timothy, train yourself in godliness, for while bodily training is of some value, godliness is of value in every way, as it holds promise for the present life and for the life to come. Note what he says there. Godliness holds promise for the present life and for the life to come. Oftentimes, especially when you're asking kids, I do this a lot when we have masses with the kids in the school, why is it that we should be good? And the answer oftentimes is, well, so that we can get to heaven. Okay, is there any payoff now? And they're always hard-pressed to answer that, because there doesn't seem to be a whole lot of payoff now to actually striving to live a good life. Getting ourselves into shape, not simply physically, but personally, in doing that, we learn how to be good, to be well, to be whole. And that's what tonight's about. What is virtue? We say that often, but what does it mean to be virtuous? Virtue is, Pieper calls it this, and I love this definition, it's health of the soul. We all want to be healthy.
And the soul here isn't that thing that's floating around inside me. The soul is my person.

0: who I am. It's directly connected, I think, with the question of what does it mean to be human, which is, again, the question, what is the purpose of life here on Earth? Many of my problems in life come because we focus on what it is that I'm supposed to do right now before I'm trying to focus on what it is I'm supposed to be. For example, in marriage, we're always trying to figure out, okay, what can I do to be a better husband, or what can I do to be a better wife? And those are good questions, but the question that you first need to ask is, what does it mean to be a husband? What does it mean to be a wife? And then only after really coming to know that can I know what it is that I'm supposed to do. There's a philosophical axiom that action follows being. We're in trouble oftentimes in our culture because we don't spend any time thinking about being. We just want to talk about doing. And that's problematic because oftentimes we're doing reactions as opposed to really learning what it is that we're supposed to be doing. The answer from both ancient pagans and Christians was the same as to what does it mean to be human. And their answer was it means to be virtuous. So that's what we're going to look at. The soul has something like a structure to it. In a very simplified way, we can say that there is within the soul three things: desire, will, and reason. Problems happen in our lives because our desires are not in accord with reason. Reason here doesn't mean, you know, cold calculating thought. Reason means reality, the way things really are. So in order for us to be virtuous, it means that my desires are led by my will, which is in accord with reason. When that happens, my life is ordered. And we can probably all hopefully quickly think of some examples when my desires are led by my will, which is not in accord with reason. And the desires are downright unreasonable, but we don't seem to be strong enough or capable enough to live the way we know we should. So misery happens when the order is kind of out of whack, technically so. But when it does happen, when the desires are led by the will, which is informed by reason, then we're happy. And happiness is the key. I mean, what's the purpose of life on Earth? To be happy. That's why God made me. If you read the Magnificat, there was a great reflection yesterday from Blessed John the 23rd. And there was a line in there that struck me where he talks about something to the effect of, remind me, Lord, that you made me not only for happiness in the life to come, but for happiness now. And way too often, we don't focus on that enough. The Lord made me to be happy now. But the problem is we tend to think of happiness as a subjective feeling, which is largely dependent upon external conditions, which basically amounts to kind of maximizing pleasure and minimizing pain. But happiness, in its true sense, in the classical sense of the word happiness, happiness is an objective condition which has nothing to do with external situations in my life. It has to do with my person being conformed to the good. And when that's the case, then I become happy. That's an objective state. There is more to tonight's topic, though, than just our own personal happiness, whether it's here or in the hereafter. It also deals very much with the future. Kreeft, in his book Back to Virtue, has this great little quote from Confucius that maybe some of us are aware of, where he says, if there's harmony in the heart, there will be harmony in the family. If there is harmony in the family, there will be harmony in the nation. And if there is harmony in the nation, then there will be harmony in the world. So if you think right now about the bioethical mess that we're in, with the scientific capacity that we have for cloning, or for the destruction of human embryos, for spare parts, or any of the other things that we can do now, the solution isn't to unlearn all of that. That's here. It's not going anywhere, the knowledge that we have. The solution is to have that knowledge be formed by the good, to be led by the good. That's what we need right now. We need to learn to live virtuous lives and have virtuous physicians and scientists and researchers and lawmakers so that we can live the happy lives that we were made for. Okay, let's look a little bit at sin, shall we? Sin is quite clearly alluring, packaged really nicely. It's glossy, it's shiny, it promises so much. The best definition of sin I've ever heard, again, comes from George Weigel, where he says, sin is merely the failure to live freedom excellently. And I love that definition for a lot of reasons. One of them is because it somehow helps sin to lose its luster. Who wants to be a failure? I don't want to be a failure. Who doesn't want to live excellently? I don't want to live mediocre. Who wants to be enslaved? No one wants to be enslaved. So one of the first steps, I think, for us in trying to get a handle on sin is to somehow demystify it and just to hold it up for what it is. It's just a failure. It's not attractive. It's misery. It's mediocrity. It doesn't lead to happiness. We want to look a little bit here at the seven deadly sins. Seven deadly sins are also known as the seven capital sins, not because they're all embodied in Washington, D.C., although they are. Capital just comes from the Latin word for head. And so just as the head leads the body, the idea behind the capital sins are that these lead to other sins. St. Thomas Aquinas wrote that a capital vice is that which has an exceedingly desirable end, so that in his desire for it, a man goes on to the commission of many sins, all of which are said to originate in that vice as their chief source. So they're capital not because they're so grave. They're capital because they give rise to so many other sins. I think that's a helpful distinction just to make as we begin. They are not found altogether in one place in Scripture. You're not going to look to, you know, 1 Corinthians 14 and find, here's the seven deadly sins. But all seven of these deadly sins or capital sins are found in Scripture and are warned against. And what I've done is just list them. We could probably put a number of Scripture passages to all of them, but I've put one or two that maybe we can ponder over and pray with, because I don't want tonight simply to just be something where we learn. And hopefully the goal of tonight is for us to continue to be transformed and conformed into the image of Jesus. So we start with pride. Jesus in the Gospel of Luke, after he tells the parable of the tax collector and the Pharisee who go off to the temple to pray, one of whom raises his eyes and looks up at God, and he actually prays to himself and says, I thank you that I am not like other men, not even like this tax collector over here. And he goes on to list all that he does. And then the tax collector, who's also in the temple, as we remember from the parable, has his head down and beats his breast and says, oh God, be merciful to me, a sinner. And Jesus says, that man went home justified. And at the end of that passage comes this quote, everyone who exalts himself will be humbled, and whoever humbles himself will be exalted. Pride is quite simply the greatest sin. We tend to live in an age where we think sexual sin is the greatest sin. It's not. It's actually probably the most understandable, because it's a sin of weakness. It's grave, we'll get into that, but it's probably the most understandable sin, especially living in this culture right now, where it is all around us. Pride is the greatest of sins. It is hell's sin. It's a purely spiritual sin. Maybe just a little sidebar there. Oftentimes I hear people say, you know, about a family member or a friend or whatnot, well, you know, they do some odd things, but they're a very spiritual person, as if somehow that's the goal in life. But the goal in life is not to be spiritual. The goal in life is to be holy. Satan is a pure spirit. The demons are pure spirits. They're not achieving holiness. You and I shouldn't be striving for spirituality. We should be striving for holiness. And holiness means belonging to the Lord, letting his claim on our lives take hold of every dimension of us. And none of us is there yet, certainly not me. So we don't want to be spiritual. We want to be holy. Pride is a purely spiritual sin. It is the desire to be God. It puts self before God. It loves the self, Crest says, with all the heart, all the mind, all the soul, all the strength. It denies the fact that I'm a creature, something that is oh so hard for us in this life. This is why St. Thomas Aquinas in his Summa Theologica has this great passage where he's talking about pride, and he says, is pride the most serious of sins? And he says that the seriousness of pride is shown by the fact that God often uses as a remedy sins of the flesh, which are evidently more shameful but in fact less serious, to cure the person of pride. Much like, he says, a physician will give an illness in like an antidote to someone who's sick to cure them of a greater illness. That's a fantastic passage to remember. Whenever we struggle with sins of the flesh, whatever they are, there are many. Oftentimes it can be, not always, but oftentimes it can be God just tapping us on the shoulder going, you know what, maybe you should just examine where you are as regards humility. And sins of the flesh, because they are so evidently shameful, have a way just drastically of reminding us, oh yeah, I'm just a creature, aren't I? I thought I had all this control, but obviously I don't. And so God uses that as a remedy. It says, my will be done, not God's. People often confess pride. I think they often confuse it with vanity. Pride is not vanity. Vanity is concerned with what other people think of them. Pride could care less. Many times when we confess pride, I think what we're really confessing is we're insecure. I'm so insecure that I'm dependent upon the opinions of others, what I look like, where I live, whatever it is. Pride couldn't give a flip about the opinion of others. Pride doesn't even think of others. It's just consumed with self. That's what pride really is. Celebrities, for example, are vain. Some of them might be proud too, but they're vain. They thrive on hearing how wonderful they are, being on the covers of magazines, being in the public eye, being in the headlines, whatever. That's vanity, not pride. Again, it is Kreft who says, dictators are the ones who are proud. Dictators are ones who impose their will on others, who want to be in control. That's pride, and that's where we can more easily identify with it. Pride manifests itself in me, usually, when I am trying to impose myself on others, or impose my will on others. When I'm trying to be in control of everything without any kind of care or consideration for those in my life, whether it's my children, my parish, my students, my players. It keeps us from knowing God, who alone can lead me to the fullness of life and to happiness, because it doesn't care about God. It puts itself in the place of God. That is why it is so deadly. Second deadly sin, avarice, which is rarely confessed, I have to say. Some of these are rarely confessed, as a matter of fact. Avarice is also covetousness or greed. Two passages that jumped out for me in the New Testament. One from 1 Timothy 6, verses 9 and 10, a passage, at least the end of which we know very well. Those who desire to be rich fall into temptation, into a snare, into many senseless and hurtful desires that plunge men into ruin and destruction. For the love of money is the root of all evils. Not money, the love of money, the desire for money, the inordinate desire to have things is the root of all evils. James builds on this in the fourth chapter of his letter. He says, what causes wars? What causes fighting among you? Is it not your passions that are at war with your members? You desire and you do not have, so you kill. And you covet and cannot obtain, so you fight and wage war. Note that avarice is way ahead of lust. In fact, Jesus talks more about avarice in the Gospels than he talks about any other sin. This is what is occupying his mind as he speaks to us. It's defined as the immoderate desire for temporal possessions which can be estimated in money. Not the desire, the immoderate desire. Much of the seven capital sins all have to do with this lack of moderation. The immoderate desire for temporal possessions, what it does is it makes things into gods, makes means into ends. And it's simply foolish because it foolishly thinks that the things which I am desiring will make me happy. But they can't make me happy. Things don't satisfy. Persons satisfy. The only thing that satisfies is love. Can't buy love. That's why this is such a foolish sin. Look at those who have so much wealth. Look at the people who are the celebrities in our culture right now. Look at their lives. Just pick anybody who's been in the headlines over the last 2 months. They're in and out of rehab centers. They're addicted to things. Their lives end in suicide. They're in and out of relationships. Their lives are a mess. And they have more wealth than most of us could ever imagine. Possessions are clearly not the answer. They don't make you happy. I was fortunate growing up to live in a family that was very prosperous. My father was very successful. We were very well off. We had a lot of things. It made for some entertaining nights, I'll tell you that much. We had some nice luxuries. We could do some things that some other people couldn't. But it was a great lesson as a child growing up to know, you know what, this is nice, but this ain't it. I had more toys than probably any of my friends. I was probably the kid who was the most bored. I'm always struck by the fact that there is no word for boredom in any ancient language. Isn't that amazing? There's no word for boredom in an ancient language. Boredom first shows up either like the end of the 17th, beginning of the 18th century. It's tied to the Industrial Revolution. I find that hysterical. We are the culture that has more things, more money, more possessions than any other culture. You won't find a higher suicide rate than amongst certain individuals in this country who have more than any other people in the world. We have all this stuff, and all it does is make us feel lonelier. Because even though my BMW can talk to me, or at least tell me that my gas is low, or that my oil needs to be changed, it can't say I love you. And even if you programmed it to say that, it wouldn't be able to love me. There's a great commentary on the second commandment. I am the Lord your God. You shall have no other gods before me. You shall not make for yourselves a molten image and bow down in front of it. There is a way of translating that passage which says, you shall not let it make you bow down in front of it. That's a very different reading. What the Lord's trying to say to us in that commandment is not only should we not make images for ourselves, but don't let anything out there, don't let any creature reduce you to a slave. And we do this all the time. We save up, we buy the car, then we buy the car and we park it way over in the corner. Why? Because I don't want you hitting my car, that's why. And then all of a sudden I come out and you've taken your key and you've gone up and down my car and you've carved your name in it, and now I am ticked. Why? Because you did something to a thing. Somehow I've let this thing turn the tables and make me bow down in front of it. And that happens in our lives with lots of different things. You shall not let it make you bow down in front of it, because you don't bow to anything except for the Lord your God. You are not a slave. You are created in the image and likeness of God. Didn't make you for that. Made you to worship me, and in worshiping me, you actually find freedom and fulfillment, not slavery. With avarice, we end up worshiping created things and not the Creator. What's the danger of riches? John Henry Newman used to preach extensively on this. He has a great sermon that you can probably find easily online called The Danger of Riches. The danger of riches is that it apes self-sufficiency. It fosters the illusion that you don't need God. And that is just that. It is an illusion. You need God. You are utterly dependent upon God. You are utterly dependent upon His generosity and His goodness and His mercy and His love. If He does not give you breath right now, you do not have it. And when we have all of our wealth, it hinders us from remembering that. That's why when storms come into our lives, they actually become great gifts, because they wake us up out of the illusion that I'm not in control, that I'm not sufficient, that I need help, that I need God. Third deadly sin, envy. Envy is not jealousy. A passage that came to mind is the passage in the Book of Wisdom in the Old Testament, where the author says, "By the envy of the devil, death entered the world, and all who are in his possession experience it." Jealousy is seeing what someone else has and wanting it. There are certain things you're supposed to be jealous of. You should be jealous of the saints. Nothing wrong with that. Be jealous of the holiness that they have, because hopefully it's attractive and you aspire to it. There's nothing wrong with that. Envy is of a completely different kind. Envy is defined as sorrow at another's good. And this is not nearly enough confessed. How many of us are sorrowful over the good in other people's lives? Your marriage is better than mine. Your house is nicer than mine. I have sorrow over the fact that you have the freedom in your life to do all the things that you do. And on and on and on and on. It's a sadness at the fact that someone else's life is going well. And because mine's not, I don't want yours going well either. It's essentially competitive. It wants you beneath me. That's what envy wants. I'm not content so long as there's anybody who's got anything over me. So what makes me happy is somehow knowing that I'm miserable, but so are you. In fact, you're even more miserable than me. And I find delight out of that. Here's my confession. I experienced this in very perverse ways on Saturdays in football season. Michigan lost, son of a gun, so did State, okay? Tonight I'm going to be happy because you're not. I'm going to wake up not wanting to read the paper, but so are you. How pathetic is that? And yet, that's a real thing for many of us. It's a real thing in my life. The cure for envy is gratitude. We don't spend anywhere near enough time saying thank you to God. It should be the first word out of our mouth when we're conscious in the morning. Thank you. First word as we walk past the crucifix. Thank you. As we're looking back on the day, thank you. Morning by morning, the scriptures say, new mercies do I see. The reason why it's so deadly is it leads to hatred, because it hates the other for having good. I despise you for what you have in your life, and I would be much happier if you were where I am. Fourth deadly sin is anger or wrath. And the passage that I gave there comes from Ephesians. I use it because it's a helpful passage, I think. Paul writes, "Be angry, but do not sin," which immediately tells us it's possible to be angry and not be sinful. God gets angry. Jesus got angry. Got angry in the temple when he made the cord of whips. In fact, to certain things, the appropriate response is anger. Child abuse, the appropriate response is anger. To the destruction of children in their mother's wombs, the appropriate response is anger. To injustice against the poor or oppression of people, the appropriate response is anger. So anger in and of itself isn't the problem. It's anger that becomes sinful. Anger is not an emotion. Emotions aren't sins. Feelings aren't sins. Feelings are just feelings. Can't control your feelings. You can control what you do with your feelings. Can't control your emotions in the same sense as you can't control your feelings, but you can control what you do with your emotions. For sin to be sin, my will has to be involved. So sin only occurs when the will is involved. Anger is not hatred. Anger leads to hatred. That's why it's a capital sin. Hatred is not a capital sin because it's not the source of anything. It's the end of sin. Satan is pure hatred. That's why hatred's not a capital sin. It doesn't lead to anything else. Everything else leads to it. Thomas defines anger, this will sound perhaps a little confusing, but anger is the desire to hurt another for the purpose of just retribution, motivated by some injury inflicted by that other and perceived as unjust by the angry man. The key there is to hurt another. It can be sinful because what I perceive to be a just motivation might be wrong. So Al Capone, who's shooting people in the 1930s in the streets of Chicago, if you ask him, he would say he has just reason to be doing this. Something's annoyed him. And so he thinks he's acting in response. He's giving to the people what they deserve. Again, we could say lots more on all of these, but in the interest of time, we'll keep going. Fifth capital sin is sloth. This is never confessed. This is not the little animal that climbs in the trees, okay? That's a sloth. I am 12 years old, and I don't think I've ever heard anybody confess sloth. Let's see if after tonight we'll begin. I think you will, because I think you hear it and you go, oh, that's me. And the passage that comes to mind is in Revelation 3:16, in one of Jesus' letters to the seven churches. He says, because you are lukewarm and neither hot nor cold, I will spew you out of my mouth. Sloth is not laziness. Laziness is not a deadly sin. It's not something to aspire to, but it's not a deadly sin. Laziness is the sorrow over spiritual goods, or the sorrow connected with achieving holiness. It's like looking at, oh, that would be way too much work. I don't want to do that. It's like a joylessness in God, who is the greatest joy. It's the sense that the greatest good that's out there, the Lord, doesn't bring me any good. And so I'm just bored with God, which means I'm going to be bored with the rest of life. If I'm bored with God, I'm going to be bored with the rest of life because God's got the monopoly on happiness. The way to think of it would be something like, when faced with my ultimate joy, God, my response is something like, It's summarized in the word whatever. Sloth lacks passion, and it's rampant. It's the sin of us who aren't passionate about life. Even someone who's passionate about evil is better off. Someone who's on that extreme can get moved. I say to kids all the time when I give them talks, there's two things you can't answer in this talk. You can't answer, I don't know, and you can't answer, whatever. Those are unacceptable. Use those, I hit you with a ruler. Or I have sister hit you with a ruler. It's deadly because it's a sin against charity. It's a sin against God. Because it robs us of our appetite for God, stops us from seeking him, finds God to be joyless. It is a sin of omission, not of commission. I'm not doing anything here. I'm doing nothing here. And it's destructive. And many of us, when faced with the challenge of we know all these things that we should do to aspire to holiness or to get our lives moving towards holiness, our response is like, oh, that would take so much effort. I don't know that I want to do that. That's sloth. I'm sad over the fact that I have to put aside all these things to move towards God. Then comes lust. And while there are a plethora of passages to choose from in the Gospels about avarice, there really aren't a plethora to choose from as about lust. There are a few, and it is capital, to be sure. Passage that I'm sure most of us would come to mind with is in the Sermon on the Mount when Jesus says, but I say to you that everyone who looks at a woman lustfully has already committed adultery with her in his heart. Again, it is very important, I think, to stress and to realize that this is a sin of weakness. A good friend of mine who's now deceased, a priest, always used to say, you know what, I get sexual sin, but I don't get malice. Because malice, you got a plan. Not all sexual sin is a sin of weakness. Some sexual sin you plan, okay? But usually it's a sin of weakness, whereas malice is something that you are premeditating and you're pondering and you are really planning and plotting to just give somebody what they deserve or what you think they deserve, whereas lust is usually something of a different kind. Thomas used to talk about how it deals with the most intense of pleasures, which he says tends to absorb the mind more than other things. And certainly sex is a substitute for God. The two things which are very intensely spiritual, which this culture runs to, are music and sex, especially teens. Because teens, like all the rest of us, are made with this hunger for God. Because God is absent for so many of them, and no one's ever helped them find the Lord or helped them to understand what the Lord has to offer us, they go to those things which are experienced so intensely. And music is very intense and very spiritual. That's why it provokes the reactions within us that it does. And sex is obviously the same. So it is the substitute for God. Lust is not sexual desire. Sexual desire is a good thing. God intended it. That's not the problem. People oftentimes, I think, they come to confession, they confess lust, but what they're really saying is, I was attracted to someone. That's not sinful either. To appreciate beauty is not lust. To bring the beauty back into my mind and to hold it in front of my eyes and then to fantasize about it, that's lust. So the image that I often use for myself and in confession is, our mind is like a train track. And train tracks have trains that run up and down them. Especially if you live in Plymouth, you hear them all the time. So on a train track, trains come up and down. So the mind is like the train track, and up and down the mind go images. That's what happens in a mind. That's all right. That's what happens. Sin happens when, going back to the little train image, the little guy walks out from the train station and the train's coming down and says, whoa, why don't you just stop right here for a little while? And you look a little low on water. We can refuel you. And, you know, we'll walk around the caboose and see if you need any supplies. And that's when it becomes sinful. When the mind sees the thoughts coming and it just says, that's a really nice looking thought. Stop. And then I entertain it. Now my will's involved. Now it's sinful. But it's not the mere appreciation of beauty. My same friend who's dead now, who used to talk about how he understands sexual sin, he used to say whenever he would see a beautiful woman walk by, the way he would help the little man inside the train was simply to say, hello, pretty lady. And that was it. It was just this way to acknowledge, okay, that's a beautiful woman. The response to that is not to go, oh, put on a burqa, because you're an occasion of sin for me. That's not healthy. That doesn't esteem women, doesn't esteem men. So there's nothing wrong with appreciating. There's a problem with this desire to make the person to be an object for my pleasure. That's the problem. Aquinas is the master in all this. He says, man can't live without joy. Therefore, he says, when he's deprived of true spiritual joy, it's necessary that he become addicted to carnal pleasures. That's our youth again. We're made for joy. That's what God wants us for. The problem is, so many of us aren't taught where joy is really found. So the solution to battling lust isn't just to try harder. The solution is to find God, to find the one who's truly joyful. That's the solution. Just trying harder is only going to get you focusing more on what it is you're trying to do, which is only going to keep the thoughts in your head, which isn't going to help you. The solution is to focus our love on God, who is our real joy. So lust can be defined as a disordered desire for or inordinate enjoyment of sexual pleasure. Sexual pleasure isn't wrong. The inordinate enjoyment of it, the inordinate enjoyment of it is wrong. Okay, last, gluttony. Gluttony, much like lust, can be defined as inordinate is the key here, is eating or drinking inordinately. Why is it deadly? It's deadly because it can turn man away from his true end, which is God, and make the pleasure of gluttony into his end. It's deadly because it's motivated by an awareness that I am empty. And so it wants to fill something. But what it does is it fills the stomach. And what I need to do is to fill the person. And what I need to fill the person with is the love of God. Not with a thing. Not with alcohol. Not with chocolate. Not with whatever. It's this dangerous illusion that thinks that we can satisfy ourselves by stuffing our stomachs. That's the danger of it. Okay, enough on sin. Let's go take a shower. We'll look at virtue. We're going to look at the cardinal virtues and the theological virtues. Cardinal virtues don't mean that they come from Cardinal Maida or that they were invented in St. Louis. Cardinal comes from the Latin word cardus, or hinges. The idea is here that these virtues are the ones which everything else swings on in life in order for you and I to live a virtuous life. So just like the capital sins serve as sources for other sins, so the cardinal virtues serve as the hinges or the sources for us to put into practice the other virtues. They're first formulated by Plato, but Plato didn't invent them any more than Newton invented gravity. He just found a way to articulate it. So did Plato. These are all accessible to human reason. And just like the deadly sins, you're not going to turn to John 15:13 and find these are the four cardinal virtues, but all the virtues are found in the scriptures. They come as a result of God's grace and our hard work, much like sanctity. Aquinas was asked once, how does one become a saint? And his answer was, you will it. The only reason that I am not holy yet because I do not will it enough. That's a little sobering, but encouraging at the same time. It means I can, because the grace is there. The grace is always there. I'm going to go through these quick, and then we're going to look at the theological virtues. I want to deal more with temperance than with the rest of them, even though the most important of the four cardinal virtues is prudence. The cardinal virtues aren't arbitrarily put into an order or rank. They're very particularly ordered. Prudence is the most important of the cardinal virtues. Unfortunately, prudence today is really misunderstood. someone comes home from work and says, "Ah, yeah, we got this little fight in the office, and I didn't think it would be prudent to say boom, boom, boom." That's not prudence, typically, the way we would use that word in that kind of a sentence. Prudence can be defined as the perfected ability to make right decisions. And this is where, when we're looking at the virtues, hopefully anyway, what we're doing is we paint the image of what it is that we should look like as men and women. Hopefully we see these and we go, oh, that would be really nice to have. The perfected ability to make right decisions. Prudence is connected with wisdom. Prudence means that I see things the way they truly are. Some of us might remember in the Old Testament when Solomon has this dream from the Lord. The Lord puts him into a trance. It's after he's been made king by his father David, and the Lord appears to him and says, "Solomon, ask me for anything and I will give it to you." Remember Solomon's answer? Wisdom. What a dumb answer. Man, you could have had the world, you know, women, power, money, riches. You asked for wisdom. You had the king of creation in front of you. He ain't going to give you anything you want. And you said, "Wisdom." He chose poorly. No, he chose really well. Why did he choose so well? Because wisdom is the capacity to see things the way they really are. And if I don't see things the way they really are, I will never know how to live. So if I'm not prudent, I can never be just, I can never be courageous, and I can never be temperate. Because prudence enables me to see reality. Justice. Justice can be defined as the habit by which a man renders to each person his due. Obviously, you need to know prudence, or you need to be prudent in order to be just. If you can't see what someone is justly due, you can't be just to them. So prudence becomes key all the time. Fortitude. Fortitude is the readiness to fall in battle, even to die. The highest expression of fortitude is martyrdom. It is essential for a Christian to be courageous. But in order to be courageous, you have to know what's worth dying for. So you must be prudent. You must be able to see things the way they really are. Fortitude or courage doesn't mean that you are fearless. The courageous man or the courageous woman might be very fearful, but I'm not motivated by what I do out of fear, nor am I motivated to be courageous because I'm concerned with what you're going to think about me. Courage is motivated by prudent understanding of reality and the understanding that this is worth dying for. So the saints and the fathers of the church would always say that the Christian should be willing to die rather than to commit one mortal sin. And now all of a sudden, fortitude looks out of reach. That's how far we've come, unfortunately, or how far we've moved away from an accurate understanding of what it means to be courageous. Because sin comes our way, and our response oftentimes is, this is really no big deal. Now the saints would tell us, and the doctors of the church would tell us, we should be willing to die rather than to offend the one who loves us so much, that he made us, that he became man for us, that he died for us, that he's offering us mercy, forgiveness, and the abundance of eternal life. Key for prudence is patience and endurance. Hebrew defines it as a vigorous clinging to the good and an unwillingness to be deterred by compromise. So often we see that in our culture. We see people who fight and fight and fight and fight, and then they're just beaten up and they go, you know what, the heck with it, we'll just give in or we'll compromise. There is no compromise between good and evil. What does God have to do with Satan? Nothing. There is no compromise between matters like that. Other issues, you're not talking about things that are as serious, but there can be no compromise in us. That's what we should aspire to anyway, between good and evil. Hopefully that sounds attractive. Especially as men, I can't answer from the way a woman thinks, but I know as a man, when we sin, the experience of sin is, oh gosh, I just bailed. I just turned coward is what I did. There was something in front of me, an opportunity to do the good or to avoid the wrong, and rather than do the good, I just said, the heck with it. And I said something I shouldn't have said, or I thought something I shouldn't have thought, or I did something I shouldn't have done, and that's experienced as intensely shameful, because you were a coward. I was a coward. When God made me to be courageous, even though it might be very difficult, and may require my life. Lastly is temperance. For all the virtues, and obviously I'm going in extreme thumbnail for the cardinal virtues, I cannot encourage you enough to read Pieper's book, and to start with temperance, even though prudence is the most important. And I want to read just a couple of things from him. Temperance is that virtue which disposes various parts of us into a unified whole. It is the virtue of a mature man. It's a man who lives a well-ordered, peaceful, interiorly calm life, which so many men and women don't live. Pieper says, it is a commonplace, though nonetheless mysterious truth, that man's inner order, unlike that of the crystal, the flower, or the animal, is not a simply given and self-evident reality, but rather that the same forces from which human existence derives its being can upset that inner order to the point of destroying the spiritual and moral person. That this cleavage in human nature, provided we do not try to persuade ourselves that it does not exist, finds its explanation only in the acceptance by faith of the revealed truth of original sin is too vast a subject to be discussed here. It seems necessary, however, to consider more closely the structure of that inner order and disorder. This is a very profound passage worth meditating on. Most difficult to grasp is the fact that it is indeed the essential human self that is capable of throwing itself into disorder to the point of self-destruction. When we live intemperately, that's what we're doing. I am choosing to be self-destructive, and I know it. That's tragic. That should be unattractive. I have a friend of mine who battles crack. I lost a brother-in-law to crack, but I have a friend of mine who battles crack. His wife's come home, found the furniture sold. His wife's come home, found the car sold. His wife has come home and found his clothes sold. His wife has come home and found that he has sold himself so that he can get a hit. And at one point, I remember being with them, and he said to her, after she was yelling at him, saying, "How can you do this?" And he looked at her and says, "Do you think I enjoy this? I am so stuck in a behavior I know is self-destructive, in a behavior I know cannot deliver what it intends," because every crack addict knows that you can never replicate the first high that you had when you first tried it. Talk about a demonic drug. It is physiologically impossible to replicate the high, and they know it, and they still engage in self-destructive behavior. And all of us can do the same thing with something less harmful, perhaps, than crack. Man is not really a battlefield of conflicting forces and impulses which conquer one another. And if we say that the sensuality in us gets the better of our reason, this is only a vague and metaphorical manner of speaking. Rather, it is always our single self that is chaste or unchaste, temperate or intemperate, self-preserving or self-destructive. It is always the decisive center of the whole indivisible person by which the inner order is upheld or upset. It's just me. I can choose either to be self-destructive or self-preserving. A little bit later on, he writes, "The being of man in its essential significance consists in this, to be in accord with reason. If therefore a man keeps to what is in accord with reason, he is said to keep himself in himself. Unchastity destroys in a very special manner this self-possession and this human keeping of oneself in oneself. Unchaste abandon and the self-surrender of the soul to the world of sensuality paralyzes the primordial powers of the moral person, paralyzes the ability to perceive in silence the call of reality, and to make, in the retreat of this silence, the decision appropriate to the concrete situation of concrete action. This is the meaning in all those propositions which speak of the falsification and corruption of prudence, of the blindness of the spirit, and of the splitting of the power of decisions." So what does unchastity do within us? It splits our capacity to decide. And the reason that I spend a little bit more time on temperance is simply because in the culture in which you and I are living, we have a drastic need for temperance. We all do. To learn how to live this calm inner life where we don't live out kind of knee-jerk reactions. Maybe a last passage here from Pieper. "Chastity as control is only a tentative sketch. Chastity as temperance is perfected realization. The first is less perfect than the second, because by the former, the directing power of reason has been able to mold only the conscious will, but not yet the sensual urge. Whereas by the latter, will and urge are both stamped with rational order. In Thomas's explicit opinion, the effort of self-control pertains only to the less perfect steps of the beginner, whereas real perfected virtue, by the very nature of its concept, bears the joyous, radiant seal of ease, of effortlessness." Wouldn't it be great to live that way in the midst of this hyper-sexualized culture that we're living in right now? Let's touch a little bit at least on the theological virtues. Theological virtues, because they have God as their object. That's why we call them the theological virtues. And they are, of course, faith, hope, and love. Faith is that virtue which enables one to know God and all that he has revealed. There's kind of three senses. In a general sense, faith is a feeling of trust in or reliance on someone. In a biblical sense, faith is that act by which we receive God's own eternal life. And in the most technical sense, faith is the act of the intellect prompted by the will by which we believe the truth of all that God has revealed on the basis of the authority of the one who revealed it. The point to stress here is that faith is the act of entrusting myself to God. That's faith. The man or the woman with faith hands himself over to God believing that all that he has said is true and that God is faithful and that he keeps his promises. The opposite of faith is not doubt. Doubt often can lead to faith or to a deepening of faith. The opposite of faith is the refusal to believe. And in his book, Back to Virtue, he has this little sentence. He says, much of what is written about faith is needlessly complex. The word yes is the simplest thing to say. So Mary's the embodiment of faith. Gabriel comes to Mary with the announcement, and Mary's response is, do it. I'm yours, whatever you want, because I trust you. She's the model of faith. Hope. Hope is that virtue that enables one to desire God above all things and to trust him for our salvation. Hope is like headlights. It allows us to see in the dark. The culture is driving a car with no lights on. We're trying to be optimistic. Hope is not optimism. I'm not optimistic about where we're going right now, but that doesn't mean I'm not hopeful. Our hope is not wishful thinking. Our hope is rooted in the things that God has done for us in his son. That's why I have hope, because he is so faithful and he is so merciful and he is so good that he has become one of us and offered up his life for us, and that he has promised all that he has promised, and he's given me reasons to trust that he will do what he has said he would do because he's done everything else. So I'm not optimistic about that. I hope in the Lord who has acted in history and has shown himself to be deserving of my trust. We oftentimes use hope very much in the sense of the culture, which simply means wishful thinking. Hope is not wishful thinking. Someone came to me the other day, was talking about how we pray for people who have died, and when we go to mass for funeral masses, and says, can't we say something more than we hope? And I said, you don't understand what that means. We're not like wishfully thinking that they're saved. We hope in their salvation. It doesn't get any higher than that. Hope is an anchor. It's a rock, because the rock is Christ. And the opposite of hope is despair. And lastly, love. Love is that virtue that enables one to love as God himself loves, both God above all things and one's neighbor as oneself. It is quite simply the greatest thing there is. In the end, there are these three: faith, hope, and love. But the greatest of these is love. It's not a feeling. It's not an emotion. You can't fall in love any more than you can fall out of love. You can fall into feelings. You can't fall into love. Love is a decision of my will. It is the will for the other person that which is good for them. It's not mere kindness. It's action. It's sometimes interruptive, annoying, unnerving. It doesn't sit back on the sidelines when there's trouble. When someone's heading towards a cliff, the loving thing to do is to run and to tackle them, even though it might be experienced as a very painful, abrupt event. It's a loving thing to do. Jesus says there's no greater love than to lay down your life for your friends. And the opposite of love is something like apathy. You just not care. To not even notice. It's not so much hate. It's more just to pay no attention to you. I give you this little quote, which I found to be a great expression. This is worth cutting out and putting on our refrigerators, I think. This comes from his book, Fundamentals of the Faith. Faith is like an anchor. That's why it must be conservative. Even a stick in the mud, like an anchor. Faith must be faithful. Hope is like a compass or a navigator. It gives us direction. It takes its bearings from the stars. That's why it must be progressive and forward-looking. Love is like a sail. Spread to the wind. It is the actual energy of our journey. That's why it must be liberal, open to the Spirit's wind, and generous. I was thinking of how to end tonight as we run through the virtues and the vices. I thought I'd end with a story of a person who taught me the most about virtue was a 5 or 6-year-old boy. This is back in the mid to late 90s, and I was having dinner with some folks in the parish where I was at the time, and it was the mom and the dad and their young son. For most of the dinner, it's just myself and the mom and dad talking, and we're having, you know, an adult conversation, whatever, and the little boy's just sitting there. And then out of the blue, as we're having dessert, he just blurts out, I used to be afraid of the dark. And I went, okay. And he said, every night I used to sleep with the lights on. And then one night my daddy came in and he turned off the light, and I had to fake courage, and I got it. And then he went back to eating. And I thought, oh my gosh, you have just learned how to get virtue. Because the way you get virtue is you begin by having to fake it. Take chastity. The way the devil plays with us, you know, we're trying to grow in chastity and we're fighting temptations or whatnot. And the little accuser, he's in the back of our minds and he says, you don't want to be chaste. This is such a charade. You don't want to do this. And the appropriate response is, you're exactly right. I don't. But my will is going to drag my feelings and my desires to do the right thing. Just like, you know, that little boy spent however many weeks or months with the covers over his head, with the lights off, shaking, going, I'm not afraid. I am not afraid. I am not afraid. And then one day, the covers just didn't go over his head, and he was not afraid. His will had won with God's grace. And so as we try to grow in virtue, I think it's important to realize the way the evil one tries to spin this for us is he just tries to call us frauds and hypocrites. But you and I aren't frauds and hypocrites. Not if we're actually acknowledging the reality. You're right, I'm not all that humble. I know that. I'm trying to get that way. You know, I'm not loving. You're right. I'm trying to get that way. So be sensitive to the way the evil one will try to deceive us. He's just trying to get you and me into a pit. That's his game. Don't let him get you into the pit. It's okay to acknowledge we're frauds, okay? But we're frauds trying to get to saintliness. The way to get there is to first acknowledge we're not there. And then to know that we need help, and that help is available, and that if we will cooperate with God's grace and work hard, we will achieve the goal, which is to become a perfected man or woman. So let's maybe spend some time this week just asking the Lord to show us whatever it is that we're really wrestling with, huh? Whatever virtue we aspire to, whatever of the deadly sins that might particularly have its, you know, teeth into us or its hold into us. And just ask the Lord maybe to hold up the ideal opposed to that so that we can see something that's attractive, which will motivate us to go, I don't want to live that freedom poorly. I want to live freedom excellently. I don't want to fail. I want to live well. And let's trust that his grace is with us, enabling us to do that. All right? Okay, sorry for a very, very quick run-through on all of this. But again, if nothing else, if you get inspired to read much of what I'm quoting from, I think it will be profitable for us. So I hope that will help.
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0: Well, as a teenager, I didn't really see how relevant religion was in my life. In my early 20s, I began to look at other faiths. I understand as a Catholic that the things that I was given at a very early age, those things never ended. They're still with me. That's what drew me back. Because the Catholic Church is worldwide, there are so many different types of people that come to the church, and it's a place where I feel accepted for who I am. I'm where God wants me to be, and I feel like my life can be used for what He wants now. And when I came back, I said, Lord, You were waiting for me the whole time with Your arms open wide, and I have come home.
1: If you've been away from the Catholic Church for whatever reason, we invite you to take another look. Visit CatholicsComeHome.org today.
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8: This is Dale Alquist with a Chesterton Minute. How many times have you heard the complaint that church is boring, that we just do the same things over and over again? Well, the problem is not that church is boring, it's that we are bored. We are the problem. And not just with church, but with everything else. We have lost our childlike sense of wonder. G.K. Chesterton says that children have abounding vitality, and yet they want things repeated and unchanged. They always say, do it again, and the grown-up person does it until he's nearly dead. For grown-up people are not strong enough to exult in monotony, but perhaps God is strong enough to exult in monotony. It's possible that God says every morning, do it again to the sun, and every evening, do it again to the moon. Want more than a minute? Chesterton.org.
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10: No one can call Jesus Lord except by the Spirit. Oh, yes, you can pronounce the word Jesus, but you do not know that Jesus is the Christ, the Son of God, the Savior of the world, the Lord of the universe, except by the Holy Spirit. If you believe in the divinity of Christ by this time, it is through the Holy Spirit that you believe, not through any words of mine. But the full assurance of it comes from the Spirit. As the telescope reveals not itself, but the stars beyond, so the Holy Spirit reveals not himself, but Christ. Just think how we are able in this age of ours to communicate with distant parts of the earth thanks to electric or light waves. And why cannot, therefore, our Lord, who dwells in heaven, be within whispering distance of us?
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11: Family, a prayer that we pray together is a powerful prayer. 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Today we pray for those who have left the church. Lord Jesus Christ, Good Shepherd, we praise you. You founded the church on the foundation of the apostles and promised that the gates of hell would never prevail against her. 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Stir into flame the gift of the Holy Spirit within them and restore to your prodigal children their lost dignity. Lord Jesus, mercy. Amen.
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14: 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Amen.
15: You expired, Jesus, but the source of life gushed forth for souls, and the ocean of mercy opened up for the whole world. 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
13: O blood and water, which gush forth from the heart of Jesus as a fountain of mercy for us, I trust in you. O blood and water, which gush forth from the heart of Jesus as a fountain of mercy for us, I trust in you. O blood and water, which gush forth from the heart of Jesus as a fountain of mercy for us, I trust in you.
15: Our Father, who art

0: heaven and earth, and in Jesus Christ, his only Son, our Lord, who was conceived by the Holy Spirit, born of the Virgin Mary, suffered under Pontius Pilate, was crucified, died, and was buried. He descended into hell. On the third day he rose again from the dead. He ascended into heaven and is seated at the right hand of God the Father Almighty. From there he will come to judge the living and the dead.
1: I believe in the Holy Spirit, the Holy Catholic Church, the communion of saints, the forgiveness of sins, the resurrection of the body, and life everlasting. Amen.
0: Eternal Father, I offer you the body and blood, soul and divinity of your dearly beloved Son, our Lord Jesus Christ, in atonement for our sins and those of the whole world. For the sake of his sorrowful passion,
1: have mercy on us and on the whole world.
0: For the sake of his sorrowful passion,
1: have mercy on us and on the whole world.
0: For the sake of his sorrowful passion,
1: have mercy on us and on the whole world.
0: For the sake of his sorrowful passion,
1: have mercy on us and on the whole world.
0: For the sake of his sorrowful passion,
1: have mercy on us and on the whole world.
0: For the sake of his sorrowful passion,
1: have mercy on us and on the whole world.
0: For the sake of his sorrowful passion,
1: have mercy on us and on the whole world.
0: For the sake of his sorrowful passion,
1: have mercy on us and on the whole world.
0: For the sake of his sorrowful passion,
1: have mercy on us and on the whole world.
0: For the sake of his sorrowful passion,
1: have mercy on us and on the whole world.
0: Eternal Father, I offer you the body and blood, soul and divinity of your dearly beloved Son, our Lord Jesus Christ, in atonement for our sins and those of the whole world. For the sake of his sorrowful passion,
1: have mercy on us and on the whole world.
0: For the sake of his sorrowful passion,
1: have mercy on us and on the whole world.
0: For the sake of his sorrowful passion,
1: have mercy on us and on the whole world.
0: For the sake of his sorrowful passion,
1: have mercy on us and on the whole world.
0: For the sake of his sorrowful passion,
1: have mercy on us and on the whole world.
0: For the sake of his sorrowful passion,
1: have mercy on us and on the whole world.
0: For the sake of his sorrowful passion,
1: have mercy on us and on the whole world.
0: For the sake of his sorrowful passion,
1: have mercy on us and on the whole world.
0: For the sake of his sorrowful passion,
1: have mercy on us and on the whole world.
0: For the sake of his sorrowful passion,
1: have mercy on us and on the whole world.
0: Eternal Father, I offer you the body and blood, soul and divinity of your dearly beloved Son, our Lord Jesus Christ, in atonement for our sins and those of the whole world. For the sake of his sorrowful passion,
1: have mercy on us and on the whole world.
0: For the sake of his sorrowful passion,
1: have mercy on us and on the whole world.
0: For the sake of his sorrowful passion,
1: have mercy on us and on the whole world.
0: For the sake of his sorrowful passion,
1: have mercy on us and on the whole world.
0: For the sake of his sorrowful passion,
1: have mercy on us and on the whole world.
0: For the sake of his sorrowful passion,
1: have mercy on us and on the whole world.
0: For the sake of his sorrowful passion,
1: have mercy on us and on the whole world.
0: For the sake of his sorrowful passion,
1: have mercy on us and on the whole world.
0: For the sake of his sorrowful passion,
1: have mercy on us and on the whole world.
0: For the sake of his sorrowful passion,
1: have mercy on us and on the whole world.
0: Eternal Father, I offer you the body and blood, soul and divinity of your dearly beloved Son, our Lord Jesus Christ, in atonement for our sins and those of the whole world. For the sake of his sorrowful passion,
1: have mercy on us and on the whole world.
0: For the sake of his sorrowful passion,
1: have mercy on us and on the whole world.
0: For the sake of his sorrowful passion,
1: have mercy on us and on the whole world.
0: For the sake of his sorrowful passion,
1: have mercy on us and on the whole world.
0: For the sake of his sorrowful passion,
1: have mercy on us and on the whole world.
0: For the sake of his sorrowful passion,
1: have mercy on us and on the whole world.
0: For the sake of his sorrowful passion,
1: have mercy on us and on the whole world.
0: For the sake of his sorrowful passion,
1: have mercy on us and on the whole world.
0: For the sake of his sorrowful passion,
1: have mercy on us and on the whole world.
0: For the sake of his sorrowful passion,
1: have mercy on us and on the whole world.
0: Eternal Father, I offer you the body and blood, soul and divinity of your dearly beloved Son, our Lord Jesus Christ, in atonement for our sins and those of the whole world. For the sake of his sorrowful passion,
1: have mercy on us and on the whole world.
0: For the sake of his sorrowful passion,
1: have mercy on us and on the whole world.
0: For the sake of his sorrowful passion,
1: have mercy on us and on the whole world.
0: For the sake of his sorrowful passion,
1: have mercy on us and on the whole world.
0: For the sake of his sorrowful passion,
1: have mercy on us and on the whole world.
0: For the sake of his sorrowful passion,
1: have mercy on us.

0: and on the whole world.
1: For the sake of his sorrowful passion,
0: have mercy on us and on the whole world.
1: For the sake of his sorrowful passion,
0: have mercy on us and on the whole world.
1: For the sake of his sorrowful passion,
0: have mercy on us and on the whole world.
1: For the sake of his sorrowful passion,
0: have mercy on us and on the whole world. Holy God,
1: Holy Mighty One,
0: Holy Immortal One, have mercy on us and on the whole world. Holy God,
1: Holy Mighty One,
0: Holy Immortal One,
1: have mercy on us and on the whole world.
0: Holy God,
1: Holy Mighty One,
0: Holy Immortal One,
1: have mercy on us and on the whole world. Eternal God, in whom mercy is endless and the treasury of compassion inexhaustible, look kindly upon us and increase your mercy in us, that in difficult moments we might not despair nor become despondent, but with great confidence submit ourselves to your holy will, which is love and mercy itself.
0: In the name of the Father, and of the Son, and of the Holy Spirit. Amen.
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1: Welcome, friends. This is Peter Herbeck, your host, and we're celebrating this week the Feast of Pentecost. We just celebrated it on Sunday. Yesterday was such a special day, remembering Our Lady, Mother of the Church, Spouse of the Holy Spirit. It just, the Church in her wisdom brings us into these living realities of the whole people of God. And this week I have with us Butch Murphy, Jim Murphy, who is the president and founder of Veracruz Communications. He's been a longtime international leader in the Church, one of the really dynamic lay leaders that has done many, many things over the years. And it's kind of providential that he happens to be in town in Ann Arbor with us this week. And he's sharing with us his own journey and his own experience of the grace of Pentecost and how a new life in the Holy Spirit really is a reality that he had come into it in the early years of his life. And I really asked him if he could share that with us. And so welcome back, Jim.
2: Thank you so much,
1: Peter. Yes. So yesterday you left off really at the end. You began sharing with us, actually, the encounter you had with the Lord Jesus when you were in your teens, 17. And then at the end you described the facing the reality of how difficult it is to walk in the footsteps of Jesus, that you need help. And your sister asked you a critical question about, did you receive the Holy Spirit, kind of? Do you have a living relationship with the Holy Spirit is the key. That's kind of where we ended. And friends, if you didn't have a chance to tune into the program yesterday, you could go to our website at renewalministries.net, or you can catch it on our podcast. But anyway, welcome back, Jim, and maybe we could pick it up from there.
2: Thanks. Thanks so much. Glad to be here. Yeah, just to put things in a context, brother, that kind of initial encounter with Christ, I was 17 years old. That was Easter of 1970. By the summer of 71, a year later, I was up in Alaska prospecting for gold. So I was up in Alaska, but I've had this whole year now of my sister's kind of haunting voice about, are you going to follow Jesus by yourself, or are you going to do it with the grace of the Holy Spirit? It was kind of the challenger. So I really took it to heart. And I mean, that whole year I was really searching. And when I was up in Alaska, I met a host of people. I was just camping and backpacking and hitchhiking and all kinds of things. So I met all kinds of people. And people would say, well, you know, why don't you come with us to church today? I was always faithful to going to Catholic Mass. But people would say, hey, we're having a little prayer service tonight at our house. Why don't you come over? Well, okay. And so, I mean, I saw a lot of things that summer. And I have to say, I mean, to me, the Catholic Church is just top-notch. I love the Church. And I really do believe that it's the full expression of salvation, all the whole thing. But I have to say, a lot of those other people sure seemed fervent and happy and zealous and wanted to talk about Jesus. And I remember always thinking to myself, I think the Catholic Church is so right. It's so correct. But all these other people who I think are really good people with good heart and good intention, I got to say, I really think the Catholic Church really does have the fullness of truth. I believe that. And yet all these other people, they seem happier. They seem more excited. They seem more comfortable talking about Jesus. And I remember saying to myself, if I could only find a place that has the tradition and the teaching and the sacraments and the authenticity of the Catholic Church, but a little bit more joy, a little bit more fire, a little bit more fun. I mean, if you like Jesus this much, maybe you should tell your face. Let's see some life here, you know? And so when I was in Alaska in those days, I completely on my own, I think God choreographed it. I walked into a church. I'd been panning for gold that day. I was filthy muddy. And I walked in this little church. I think it was like a Tuesday night. And it said, this week, mission. And I thought, well, wonder what they're doing there tonight. And it says, Assembly of God. And I didn't know what Assembly of God was. But I mean, an assembly is a group of people. And I like to think I know God. So these must be like kind of like God people. Maybe they're going to get together and, I don't know, have a potluck dinner or something. I walk in, just bold as brass, I walk into this church, and I don't know what I was thinking. You know, the first I walk in, this guy comes up and hugs me. He goes, "Oh, my brother, it's so good to see you." I said, "Sir, I think you got me mistaken. I don't have a brother." "No, you're my brother." Like, "Yeah, okay, buddy, whatever." And I walk right up. Of course, being a good Catholic, I don't sit in the front row, but I sit one back. And so I'm sitting there and I think, I wonder what they're going to be doing here tonight. And wow, I mean, they're singing and clapping and praising and waving their hands. And I'm thinking, like, whoa, this is a little bit strong for me. And then they started, what I've come to know now was praying in the spirit or speaking in tongues. I thought it was some kind of like a dialect of local indigenous people. So I'm like, whoa, what is going on here? So I was a little taken back. And I finally got out of there that night and thought, man, I ain't coming back here again. Next night, I went back again. And bottom line is, I ended up praying with these people, and we were talking, and they were telling me about the Holy Spirit and all this stuff. And so they prayed with me, and I'm telling you, it was like 220 volts going through me. It was a profound experience. And I knew that something had really opened up or changed or something. Came back to the lower 48 back here into Michigan, and I said to my sister Marilyn, "Hey, you never guess what happened to me." So I joined her at a prayer meeting here in Ann Arbor. I thought, this is the same thing that I just experienced a few weeks ago up in Juneau. And it was really good. And then I just kept getting more and more involved, more and more involved. But it was interesting, Peter, because things really did start changing pretty profoundly. I was able to talk to people in a different way, help them with their problems. And I found myself saying things I didn't even quite understand all that I was saying. And they'd say, "Oh my gosh, that's beautiful. That's the answer I was looking for." And I'm like, "It is?" I mean, I was surprised. But truthfully, the biggest miracle for me was the transformation within myself. I would say my heart grew hot for God. And I think by his mercy, it hasn't cooled off yet. I mean, man, I have grabbed onto him, and he has grabbed onto me. And everything changed. Everything changed. Attitudes, perspective, how to treat other people, the ability to kind of look within your own heart at things, to be able to see things with a new light, guidance by the Holy Spirit, being able to both speak and act guided beyond yourself. And that isn't like, "Hey, Butch, wear the blue tie today, not the red one." You know, I don't mean like, should I eat the Cheerios or the Wheaties? But there are moments where I really can sense that God is directing things beyond my own abilities and things like that. So man, I got to say, I never look back after that. It just, going to these prayer meetings and being in prayer and hearing more about the Holy Spirit, I'm a different person. And I would have to say that back there in high school, when I gave my life to Christ, it was as real and as sincere as I can be. But it took the power, the anointing, the unction of the Holy Spirit to help me match my being into that reality, what it means to be a Christian. You know, I always say that people who think Christianity is easy, it's like, I'm not sure we're talking about the same thing. I find Christianity extremely hard, extremely challenging. And I think, frankly, I think our boss demands a lot of us. So people say, "Well, you know, Christianity, it's so simple." It's like, are we talking about the same thing here? So I would have to say that this encounter with the Holy Spirit that continues to this day is constantly challenging, and he breaks what he's got to break, and he heals what he's got to heal, and he puts you in your place when you need that, and he lifts you up when you need that, and he consoles you when you need that, and he pulls you forward when you need that. So it's a very dynamic relationship. But as beautiful as all the charisms are, and they are absolutely beautiful, I continue to marvel at the change within me, because I remember the me before.
1: Mm-hmm.
2: And I think, wow, God, you've done a miracle here. Obviously, it is a miracle. But transformation comes by the work of the Holy Spirit.
1: Yeah, just thinking about you were sharing yesterday, you touched on it again, when in high school you really cried out to the Lord on a deep level because things were not making sense to you, even though you were a pretty devout Catholic at that point, even as a teenager.
2: Yeah.
1: And there was some, you knew there was something more, and just with a raw heart cry at the age of 17, the Lord heard you. So as soon as you were talking about it, I was thinking of Jesus said, you know, those who hunger and thirst are going to have their fill. If you knock on the door, he's going to open the door.
2: Yeah.
1: That kind of thing. And that seeking the Lord, hungering for the Lord, acknowledging your need for the Lord, desiring to know the Lord was the starting point for you. And then the Holy Spirit was the one who gave you the grace to be able to see and have greater faith, a more personal faith, a more awakened reality of the presence of the Lord. And then what ends up happening, that's not like a one-time deal, that, okay, everything's solved. It's just the beginning, a deeper beginning of the journey, which actually began in your life before that. I mean, that stuff that was happening as a young boy was real faith, and it was exercise. Yeah. And then deeper hunger grew in you, and then one thing after another happens. You talk to your sister, you talk to some strangers in Alaska, pick up a few things here and there, and all of a sudden there's something stirring, and it's the Lord drawing you deeper. There's more, Jim. There's more. And when we hunger for the more, when we don't just plateau, okay, I got the sacraments, I'm good. You know what I mean? I got baptized, I got confirmed, I got the, but the longing of the human heart to know and love God the way the saints did. And when you hunger like that, the Lord figures out ways. It's that crooked, he took you all the way up to Alaska to meet some people to kind of stir the hunger in you and to bring something to you. And so, no, it's really, really tremendous.
2: Peter, I can't quote this exact, but I know Thomas Aquinas says this, and I think St. Augustine says something akin to this, that this experience of baptism in the Holy Spirit, this activity of the Spirit in our lives, isn't a one-time event. There's this exhortation from them to continually be renewed in the Spirit. It isn't like you said, like, yeah, I got it, put that in my souvenir box, and let's move on. Mm-hmm. It's something that's constantly at work within us. And even, like I said, I was confirmed in the fourth grade and baptized in 2 weeks and all that. That's all part of the story. None of these things are standalone, isolated events. God is orchestrating this whole thing. Years later, after fourth grade confirmation, one day I was in prayer, and I for want of a better word, I saw, I had a sense of what was given to me in the fourth grade. I wept for joy as an adult man, just for what I saw.
1: Yeah.
2: That happened years before that.
1: Yeah, and I think the beauty of the church is ritual, the liturgy, the Paschal mystery that we walk out every year. The church is reminding us, both bringing us the graces in the sacraments and in the Word of God, but reminding us this is we're pilgrims on a living journey. We're all meant to go deeper and deeper. And the whole purpose of life is to continue to say, yes, Jesus, whatever more you want, I desire you. And as we're following him and allowing him to transform us, and hopefully in this life to bring us to a fullness of holiness that we might be able to go right to heaven when we die. But anyway, you know, that the Lord's dead serious about this in every one of our lives and wants to bring us into the fullness of what he's desired and he's planned for each and every one of us in the Holy Spirit. So friends, hope you can join us again tomorrow. Jim's going to be here. Let's all open our hearts more fully to the grace of the Holy Spirit. God bless.
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10: The year 303 AD. It is the time of Emperor Diocletian's brutal persecution of Christians. Bishop Januarius of Benevento secretly visits imprisoned believers to console and strengthen them. However, Januarius is soon discovered and brought to the Roman governor, who demands that he renounce his faith in Jesus Christ. Januarius refuses. The governor orders the beheading of the bishop and his companions. Eusebia, a Christian woman, gathers some of Januarius's blood into two vials, which are soon buried with his body in the cathedral in Naples. Three times a year, when this martyr's blood is placed close to his head on the high altar, it liquefies and turns red. The miracle of St. Januarius was first witnessed in 1389 and continues to this day.
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0: The Sorrowful Mysteries of the Holy Rosary with Mother Angelica and the nuns of Our Lady of the Angels Monastery.
1: In the name of the Father, and of the Son, and of the Holy Spirit.
2: Amen.
1: I believe in God, the Father Almighty, creator of heaven and earth, and in Jesus Christ, his only Son, our Lord, who was conceived by the Holy Spirit, born of the Virgin Mary, suffered under Pontius Pilate, was crucified, died, and was buried. He descended into hell. The third day he rose again from the dead. He ascended into heaven and sits at the right hand of God, the Father Almighty, from whence he shall come to judge the living and the dead. Father, who art in heaven, hallowed be thy name. Thy kingdom come, thy will be done on earth as it is in heaven.
2: Give us this day our daily bread, and forgive us our trespasses, as we forgive those who trespass against us. And lead us not into temptation, but deliver us from evil. Amen.
1: Hail Mary, full of grace, the Lord is with thee. Blessed art thou among women, and blessed is the fruit of thy womb, Jesus.
2: Holy Mary, Mother of God, pray for us sinners now and at the hour of our death. Amen.
1: Hail Mary, full of grace, the Lord is with thee. Blessed art thou among women, and blessed is the fruit of thy womb, Jesus.
2: Holy Mary, Mother of God, pray for us sinners now.
1: Hail Mary, full of grace, the Lord is with thee. Blessed art thou amongst women, and blessed is the fruit of thy womb, Jesus.
2: Holy Mary, Mother of God, pray for us sinners now and at the hour of our death. Amen.
1: Glory be to the Father, and to the Son, and to the Holy Spirit.
2: As it was in the beginning, is now, and ever shall be, world without end.
1: The first sorrowful mystery, the agony in the garden.
3: Dear Jesus, your example of resignation, acceptance, and love makes us realize that the Father has our lives in his hands, and nothing happens to us that is not for our good.
1: Our Father, who art in heaven, hallowed be thy name. Thy kingdom come, thy will be done on earth as it is in heaven.
2: Give us today our daily bread, and forgive us our trespasses, as we forgive those who trespass against us. And lead us not into temptation, but deliver us from evil. Amen.
1: Hail Mary, full of grace, the Lord is with thee. Blessed art thou among women, and blessed is the fruit of thy womb, Jesus.
2: Holy Mary, Mother of God, pray for us sinners now and at the hour of our death. Amen.
1: Hail Mary, full of grace, the Lord is with thee. Blessed art thou amongst women, and blessed is the fruit of thy womb, Jesus.
2: Holy Mary, Mother of God, pray for us sinners now and at the hour of our death.
1: Hail Mary, full of grace, the Lord is with thee. Blessed art thou among women, and blessed is the fruit of thy womb, Jesus.
2: Holy Mary, Mother of God, pray for us sinners now and at the hour of our death. Amen.
1: Hail Mary, full of grace, the Lord is with thee. Blessed art thou amongst women, and blessed is the fruit of thy womb, Jesus.
2: Holy Mary, Mother of God, pray for us sinners, now and at the hour of our death. Amen.
1: Hail Mary, full of grace, the Lord is with thee. Blessed art thou among women, and blessed is the fruit of thy womb, Jesus.
2: Holy Mary, Mother of God, pray for us sinners now and at the hour of our death. Amen.
1: Hail Mary, full of grace, the Lord is with thee. Blessed art thou amongst women, and blessed is the fruit of thy womb, Jesus.
2: Holy Mary, Mother of God, pray for us sinners now and at the hour of our death. Amen.
1: Hail Mary, full of grace, the Lord is with thee. Blessed art thou amongst women, and blessed is the fruit of thy womb, Jesus.
2: Holy Mary, Mother of God, pray for us sinners now and at the hour of our death. Amen.
1: Hail Mary, full of grace, the Lord is with thee. Blessed art thou amongst women, and blessed is the fruit of thy womb, Jesus.
2: Holy Mary, Mother of God, pray for us sinners now and at the hour of our death. Amen.
1: Hail Mary, full of grace, the Lord is with thee. Blessed art thou among women, and blessed is the fruit of thy womb, Jesus.
2: Holy Mary, Mother of God, pray for us sinners now and at the hour of our death. Amen.
1: Hail Mary, full of grace, the Lord is with thee. Blessed art thou among women, and blessed is the fruit of thy womb, Jesus.
2: Holy Mary, Mother of God, pray for us sinners, now and at the hour of our death. Amen.
1: Glory be to the Father, and to the Son, and to the Holy Spirit.
2: As it was in the beginning, is now, and ever shall be, world without end. Amen.
1: O my Jesus,
2: forgive us our sins, save us from the fires of hell, and lead all souls to heaven, especially those in most need of your mercy.
1: The second sorrowful mystery, the scourging at the pillar.
3: Dear Jesus, this incident was not only painful, but humiliating. Each stroke of the whip made you wince with pain, and the gaze of the onlookers made you feel like a worm and no man.
1: Our Father, who art in heaven, hallowed be thy name, thy kingdom come, thy will be done on earth as it is in heaven.
2: Give us this day our daily bread, and forgive us our trespasses, as we forgive those who trespass against us. And lead us not into temptation, but deliver us from evil. Amen.
1: Hail Mary, full of grace, the Lord is with thee. Blessed art thou among women, and blessed is the fruit of thy womb, Jesus.
2: Holy Mary, Mother of God, pray for us sinners now and at the hour of our death. Amen.
1: Hail Mary, full of grace, the Lord is with thee. Blessed art thou among women, and blessed is the fruit of thy womb, Jesus.
2: Holy Mary, Mother of God, pray for us sinners now and at the hour of our death. Amen.
1: Hail Mary, full of grace, the Lord is with thee. Blessed art thou among women, and blessed is the fruit of thy womb, Jesus.
2: Holy Mary, Mother of God, pray for us sinners now and at the hour of our death.
1: Hail Mary, full of grace, the Lord is with thee. Blessed art thou among women, and blessed is the fruit of thy womb, Jesus.
2: Holy Mary, Mother of God, pray for us sinners, now and at the hour of our death. Amen.
1: Hail Mary, full of grace, the Lord is with thee. Blessed art thou amongst women, and blessed is the fruit of thy womb, Jesus.
2: Holy Mary, Mother of God, pray for us sinners now and at the hour of our death. Amen.
1: Hail Mary, full of grace, the Lord is with thee. Blessed art thou amongst women, and blessed is the fruit of thy womb, Jesus.
2: Holy Mary, Mother of God, pray for us sinners now and at the hour of our death. Amen.
1: Hail Mary, full of grace, the Lord is with thee. Blessed art thou amongst women, and blessed is the fruit of thy womb, Jesus.
2: Holy Mary, Mother of God, pray for us sinners now and at the hour of our death. Amen.
1: Hail Mary, full of grace, the Lord is with thee. Blessed art thou among women, and blessed is the fruit of thy womb, Jesus.
2: Holy Mary, Mother of God, pray for us sinners now and at the hour of our death. Amen.
1: Hail Mary, full of grace, the Lord is with thee. Blessed art thou amongst women, and blessed is the fruit of thy womb, Jesus.
2: Holy Mary, Mother of God, pray for us sinners now and at the hour of our death. Amen.
1: Hail Mary, full of grace, the Lord is with thee. Blessed art thou amongst women, and blessed is the fruit of thy womb, Jesus.
2: Holy Mary, Mother of God, pray for us sinners now and at the hour of our death. Amen.
1: Glory be to the Father, and to the Son, and to the Holy Spirit.
2: As it was in the beginning, is now, and ever shall be, world without end. Amen.
1: O my Jesus,
2: forgive us our sins, save us from the fires of hell, and lead all souls to heaven, especially those who most need thy mercy.
1: The third sorrowful mystery, the crowning with thorns.
3: Dear Jesus, our lack of confidence in your mercy and the lukewarmness of our love braided the crown of thorns, this instrument of torture, into a wreath of unspeakable pain.
1: Our Father, who art in heaven, hallowed be thy name. Thy kingdom come, thy will be done on earth as it is in heaven.
2: Give us this day our daily bread, and
1: grace, the Lord is with thee. Blessed art thou among women, and blessed is the fruit of thy womb, Jesus.
2: Amen.

0: Lord is with thee. Blessed art thou amongst women, and blessed is the fruit of thy womb, Jesus.
1: Holy Mary, Mother of God, pray for us sinners now and at the hour of our death. Amen.
0: Hail Mary, full of grace, the Lord is with thee. Blessed art thou amongst women, and blessed is the fruit of thy womb, Jesus.
1: Holy Mary, Mother of God, pray for us sinners now and at the hour of our death. Amen.
0: Hail Mary, full of grace, the Lord is with thee. Blessed art thou among women, and blessed is the fruit of thy womb, Jesus.
1: Holy Mary, Mother of God, pray for us sinners now and at the hour of our death. Amen.
0: Hail Mary, full of grace, the Lord is with thee. Blessed art thou among women, and blessed is the fruit of thy womb, Jesus.

0: is with thee. Blessed art thou amongst the women, and blessed is the fruit of thy womb, Jesus.
1: Holy Mary, Mother of God, pray for us sinners now and at the hour of our death. Amen.
0: Hail Mary, full of grace, the Lord is with thee. Blessed art thou amongst women, and blessed is the fruit of thy womb, Jesus.
1: Holy Mary, Mother of God, pray for us sinners now and at the hour of our death. Amen.
0: Hail Mary, full of grace, the Lord is with thee. Blessed art thou amongst women, and blessed is the fruit of thy womb, Jesus.

0: Grace, the Lord is with thee. Blessed art thou amongst women, and blessed is the fruit of thy womb, Jesus.
1: Holy Mary, Mother of God, pray for us sinners now and at the hour of our death. Amen.
0: Hail Mary, full of grace, the Lord is with thee. Blessed art thou amongst women, and blessed is the fruit of thy womb, Jesus.
1: Holy Mary, Mother of God, pray for us sinners now and at the hour of our death. Amen.
0: Glory be to the Father, and to the Son, and to the Holy Spirit.
1: As it was in the beginning, is now, and ever shall be, world without end. Amen.
0: O my Jesus,
1: forgive us our sins, save us from the fires of hell, and lead all souls to heaven, especially those who most need thy mercy.
0: The fourth powerful mystery, the carrying of the cross.
2: You loved us enough, dear Jesus, to take upon your bleeding shoulders the wood of your cross. May our cross be one cross, dear Jesus, that together we may glorify the Father and save souls.
0: Our Father, who art in heaven, hallowed be thy name. Thy kingdom come, thy will be done on earth as it is in heaven.
1: Give us this day our daily bread, and forgive us our trespasses, as we forgive those who trespass against us. And lead us not into temptation, but deliver us from evil. Amen.
0: Hail Mary, full of grace, the Lord is with thee. Blessed art thou among women, and blessed is the fruit of thy womb, Jesus.
1: Amen.

0: amongst women, and blessed is the fruit of thy womb, Jesus.
1: Holy Mary, Mother of God, pray for us sinners now and at the hour of our death. Amen.
0: Hail Mary, full of grace, the Lord is with thee. Blessed art thou among women, and blessed is the fruit of thy womb, Jesus.
1: Holy Mary, Mother of God, pray for us sinners now and at the hour of our death. Amen.
0: Hail Mary, full of grace, the Lord is with thee. Blessed art thou among women, and blessed is the fruit of thy womb, Jesus.
1: Amen.

0: Lord is with thee. Blessed art thou amongst the women, and blessed is the fruit of thy womb, Jesus.
1: Holy Mary, Mother of God, pray for us sinners now and at the hour of our death. Amen.
0: Hail Mary, full of grace, the Lord is with thee. Blessed art thou among women, and blessed is the fruit of thy womb, Jesus.
1: Holy Mary, Mother of God, pray for us sinners now and at the hour of our death. Amen.
0: Hail Mary, full of grace, the Lord is with thee. Blessed art thou amongst women, and blessed is the fruit of thy womb, Jesus.
1: Holy Mary, Mother of God, pray for us sinners now and at the hour of our death. Amen.
0: Hail Mary, full of grace, the Lord is with thee. Blessed art thou amongst women, and blessed is the fruit of thy womb, Jesus.
1: Holy Mary, Mother of God, pray for us sinners now and at the hour of our death. Amen.
0: Hail Mary, full of grace, the Lord is with thee. Blessed art thou amongst women, and blessed is the fruit of thy womb, Jesus.
1: Holy Mary, Mother of God, pray for us sinners now and at the hour of our death. Amen.
0: Glory be to the Father, and to the Son, and to the Holy Spirit.
1: As it was in the beginning, is now, and ever shall be, world without end. Amen.
0: O my Jesus,
1: forgive us our sins, save us from the fires of hell, and lead all souls to heaven, especially those who most need thy mercy.
0: The fifth sorrowful mystery, the crucifixion.
2: You gave your life for us when we were yet sinners. Help us, Jesus, to see your loving gaze as you looked up to the Father with abandonment, at the thief with mercy, and at your mother with love.
0: Our Father, who art in heaven, hallowed be thy name, thy kingdom come, thy will be done on earth as it is in heaven.
1: Give us this day our daily bread, and forgive us our trespasses, as we forgive those who trespass against us, and lead us not into temptation, but deliver us from evil. Amen.
0: Hail Mary, full of grace, the Lord is with thee. Blessed art thou amongst the women, and blessed is the fruit of thy womb, Jesus.
1: Amen.

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1: Holy Mary, Mother of God, pray for us sinners now and at the hour of our death. Amen.
0: Hail Mary, full of grace, the Lord is with thee. Blessed art thou amongst women, and blessed is the fruit of thy womb, Jesus.
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1: Holy Mary, Mother of God, pray for us sinners now and at the hour of our death. Amen.
0: Hail Mary, full of grace, the Lord is with thee. Blessed art thou amongst women, and blessed is the fruit of thy womb, Jesus.
1: Amen.

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1: Holy Mary, Mother of God, pray for us sinners now and at the hour of our death. Amen.
0: Hail Mary, full of grace, the Lord is with thee. Blessed art thou amongst women, and blessed is the fruit of thy womb, Jesus.
1: Amen.

0: is with thee. 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
1: Holy Mary, Mother of God, pray for us sinners, now and at the hour of our death. Amen.
0: Hail Mary, full of grace, the Lord is with thee. Blessed art thou among women, and blessed is the fruit of thy womb, Jesus.
1: Holy Mary, Mother of God, pray for us sinners now and at the hour of our death. Amen.
0: Glory be to the Father, and to the Son, and to the Holy Spirit.
1: As it was in the beginning, is now, and ever shall be, world without end. Amen.
0: O my Jesus,
1: forgive us our sins, save us from the fires of hell, and lead all souls to heaven, especially those who most need thy mercy.
0: Hail, Holy Queen.
1: Mother.

0: pray for us, Holy Mother of God.
1: That we may be worthy of the promises of Christ.
0: Let us pray. O God,
1: whose only begotten Son, by his life, death, and resurrection, has purchased for us the rewards of eternal life, grant us, beseech thee, that meditating upon these mysteries of the Most Holy Virgin, of the Blessed Virgin Mary, we may imitate what they contain and obtain what they promise, through the same Christ our Lord. Amen.
0: May the divine assistance remain always with us. Father, and the Son, and the Holy Spirit.
1: Amen.
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1: 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That's Wednesday, May 27th at 11 a.m. Mountain Time. 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
2: A prayer for priests. Keep them, I pray thee, dearest Lord. Keep them, for they are thine. 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Keep them, for they are in the world, though from the world apart. When earthly pleasures tempt, allure, shelter them in thy heart. Keep them, and comfort them in hours of loneliness and pain, when all their life of sacrifice for souls seems but in vain. Keep them, and remember, Lord, they have no one but thee, yet they have only human hearts with human frailty. Keep them as spotless as the host which daily they caress, their every thought and word and deed. Deign, dearest Lord, to bless. Amen.
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It is Tuesday, the 26th of May. It's the Feast of St. Philip Neri. Let's pray together in the name of the Father, and the Son, and the Holy Spirit. O God, who never cease to bestow the glory of holiness on the faithful servants you raise up for yourself, graciously grant that the Holy Spirit may kindle in us that fire with which he wonderfully filled the heart of St. Philip Neri. We ask this through Christ our Lord. Our Father, who art in heaven, hallowed be thy name. Thy kingdom come, thy will be done on earth as it is in heaven. Give us this day our daily bread, and forgive us our trespasses, as we forgive those who trespass against us. And lead us not into temptation, but deliver us from evil. Glory be to the Father, and to the Son, and to the Holy Spirit, as it was in the beginning, is now, and ever shall be, world without end. Amen. St. Philip Neri, pray for us. It is the Sunrise Morning Show. Thanks for being along here on a Tuesday morning. A lot of you had the day off yesterday for

0: the encyclical as the morning continues. So do stay with us if you can. Right now, it is 2 minutes past the hour. Here's Anna Mitchell with news.
1: Good morning. As Matt said, Pope Leo yesterday released his very first encyclical, Magnifica Humanitas, on the safeguarding of the human person in the time of artificial intelligence. From Vatican Radio, Devin Watkins reports.
2: Humanity, created by God in all its grandeur, is today facing a pivotal choice, either to construct a new Tower of Babel or to build the city in which God and humanity dwell together. Pope Leo XIV explores the principles of the social doctrine of the Church, which include the common good, the universal destination of goods, subsidiarity, solidarity, and social justice. Diving into the grandeur of humanity in the light of AI's promises, the Pope urges vigilance through shared standards, regulation, and algorithmic transparency. Pope Leo says AI must be disarmed so as to free it from military, economic, and cognitive competition. To disarm, he says, does not mean rejecting technology, but preventing it from dominating humanity. The Pope especially warns against using technology to eliminate humanity's limitations, saying our limits are the very things that make us human and open us to God and His actions. Technology can alleviate suffering and open new possibilities, he says, but it must never replace us, including in the labor market. Pope Leo calls for the critical use of digital tools, upholding the importance of school as a place where people learn to seek and love the truth. He urges societies to go beyond measuring a country's level of development through GDP, pointing instead to their ability to share prosperity and reduce inequality. The Pope warns against the use of AI to increase discrimination through profiling or creating new forms of slavery to mine rare earths. Pope Leo concludes, urging the Church to lead humanity in creating a civilization of love by overcoming the just war theory and bearing witness to the grandeur of humanity where God has made His dwelling. I'm Devin Watkins.
1: The Holy Father himself spoke at the presentation of his first encyclical yesterday, affirming that this was the result of listening, extensive listening to scientists, engineers, educators, political leaders, and families concerned about the future of younger generations.
3: Artificial intelligence needs to be disarmed. The word is strong, I know, but deliberately chosen because this moment needs words capable of attracting attention, awakening consciences, and indicating paths forward for humanity.
1: President of the U.S. Bishops Conference, meanwhile, has welcomed the new encyclical. Archbishop Paul Coakley released a statement calling this a powerful reminder that no technology can replace a child of God, and all technology should be placed at the service of helping humanity thrive. He said, quote, as his predecessor, Pope Leo XIII, addressed the challenges of the Industrial Revolution in Rerum Novarum 135 years ago, our Holy Father shines the light of the gospel and the tradition of the Church on the new opportunities and challenges posed by the rise of artificial intelligence. The Pope calls us to never lose sight of the inherent dignity of all human life and the moral imperative for technology to support peace and the common good rather than the limited interest of a few. End quote. In other news, U.S. Central Command says the military has carried out self-defense strikes against Iranian missile launch sites and naval assets near the Strait of Hormuz. CENTCOM spokesperson Timothy Hawkins says that the action was taken to protect U.S. personnel from imminent threats posed by Iranian forces. He said the strikes targeted missile positions as well as Iranian boats attempting to lay naval mines in the area. Hawkins added that U.S. forces are defending their troops while exercising restraint during the ongoing ceasefire. The head of the World Health Organization says medical responders are trying to play catch-up with a deadly outbreak of Ebola in Central Africa. Mark Mayfield reports.
4: The virus so far has killed at least 220 people and is centered in the Democratic Republic of Congo, with neighboring countries at risk. Aid groups say they don't have enough equipment to effectively protect health workers or to safely bury the bodies of the victims. I'm Mark Mayfield.
1: NASA is scheduled to give an update today about

0: about its plans to build a moon base. In a statement, the agency said it intends to, quote, share moon base plans and highlight progress toward a sustained presence on the lunar surface. NASA is building off the success of the recent Artemis II mission around the moon with its ambitious plan to create a permanent base. It hopes to have the base up and running within the next 7 years. And for the first time since 1999, the New York Knicks are heading back to the NBA Finals. They throttled the Cleveland Cavaliers 130-93 in Game 4 to complete a four-game sweep in the Eastern Conference Finals. The Knicks will take on either the Oklahoma City Thunder or the San Antonio Spurs as they aim to win their first title since 1973.
1: All right. Well, very cool.
0: That's kind of crazy.
1: It's been a long time since the days of Patrick Ewing.
0: And the Spurs, oh my gosh.
1: It's not been that long for them.
0: I'm totally blank. Well, it says it's their first. Oh, is it the Knicks' first title since 1973?
1: Yeah, it would probably be the Knicks.
0: Who was the most famous Spur? Why can't I think
1: of his name? Tim Duncan was.
0: Duncan.
1: Well, and then there's David Robinson.
0: Robinson. That's who I was thinking of.
1: I mean, there are more, but I don't know much about the NBA once you get past, like, the Dream Team era.
0: Championship.
1: So.
0: The San Antonio Spurs won their last championship in 2014.
1: Okay. Yeah, that sounds about right. Tim Duncan era.
0: I was going to say, I just misread the sentence.
1: It happens.
0: The Knicks' last title was in 1973. That was a long time ago. Hey, Matt, how was your weekend?
1: I spent a lot of. I mean, this is the craziest week in the world for the Pope to drop an encyclical. I'm telling you, I got a kid graduating. I got a brother-in-law getting married. I got all kinds of stuff going on. But we've got.
0: When's the wedding?
1: It's on Saturday.
0: Whoa!
1: Yeah, it's your co-godparent is getting married.
0: I know. That's awesome. I didn't realize it was so close.
1: It's getting close.
0: Very exciting.
1: But in the midst of all this, and I don't believe we have Father Boniface today, so we get to you and I talk about the encyclical a little bit. And it is clear
0: I'm just
1: going to
0: gonna give you the... You told me you wanted the golden mic. Should I just...
1: We're talking about just blotting out all the guests and talking about this. All I can say, Anna Mitchell, is that having read through very fast and now a little slower, the... Magnifica Humanitas letter. Mm-hmm. I can say that it's very clear to me that Pope Leo the 14th is a avid listener of the Sunrise Morning Show because he's clearly getting into some themes that we've talked about over and over here. Of course, this is tongue in cheek, but one of the things that's so striking about this letter is how it just constantly points back to Jesus, back to the incarnation specifically. Mm-hmm. Right out at the outset, he says, whenever humanity is in danger of marring its true identity, we Christians lift our eyes to the incarnate God, knowing that it is only in the mystery of the Word made flesh that the mystery of humanity truly becomes clear. He says this kind of at the beginning of the letter, but it sort of echoes back through over and over and over again as a way of saying... kind of what the church has said in a lot of ways in everything from Rerum Novarum moving forward, which is we think that we're going to perfect humanity somehow through technology. Well, humanity has been perfected in the person of
0: Jesus Christ.
1: And so anything that we do to kind of go outside of that is going to mess us up. And he begins, and this is to me such a... You know, you and I talked about how the Tower of Babel has, you know, is kind of like the ultimate sort of icon of what AI does, right? We all get together. We all are part of this one big system.
0: I think about it more divided. In terms of social media, but
1: yeah, exactly.
0: AI is certainly playing into it now.
1: Well, AI has completely infected social media, right?
0: Yeah.
1: Causing division in this under the illusion of unity. But he actually uses two contrasting images of the Tower of Babel, where everybody kind of tries to build this thing together without God, and Nehemiah rebuilding the temple, which is trying to build things together with God to the glory of God. And in the one, the Tower of Babel, you have everybody kind of struck by ambition and, you know, the brilliance of man. And in the case of Nehemiah, you have the rebuilding of the temple with, you know, as a place for people, right? As a place for people to encounter God. And that goes very differently, mm-hmm. right? And this is kind of the contrast of what Pope Leo is trying to say. Are we going to build Babel, or are we going to gather together to build a place where God and man can, you know, interact and see one another's presence? Because one of those is going to divide us against one another, and the other is going to build communion.
0: Yeah, and this is the important thing. And this is, I mean, he begins this encyclical with a long history and a long primer,
1: yes,
0: on Catholic social doctrine. And this is just, I mean, clearly setting himself in line. And I mean, this is why he chose the name Leo the 14th in the first place. He said that from the outset of his pontificate, that he's inspired by Leo the 13th, of course, who wrote Rerum Novarum, which is, of course, cited in this particular encyclical.
1: He cites it right out of the gates.
0: And Leo the 13th in Rerum Novarum was looking at the advances of technology in his time in the Industrial Revolution, and looking at this in light of the good of the human person. And this is something that is very important for us to remember as we look at advancing technology in our own day, and certainly Pope Leo is doing that in this encyclical, is that this is not just about how well can we do, how far can we go. It is about how is this actually affecting humanity. What is the purpose of all of this? And calling for this framework, this ethical framework around advance. I mean, it's exactly what Leo the 13th was doing with the Industrial Revolution.
1: And to call this an encyclical about AI is like saying that theology of the body is teaching on dating advice.
0: Right.
1: Right.
0: I mean, exactly.
1: There's a lot more going on than this.
0: And one thing that really stood out to me that that I loved, and I can't wait to talk to Dr. Bunsen about this. I want to do a whole series on
1: the
0: people that he cites in here who have made the world more humane. I mean, this is something that I really took away from reading this encyclical is my role in making the world more humane, even amid the advancing technologies, because technology is going to advance. We've talked to Father Philip Larray. It's going to be interesting in our local hour.
1: Yeah,
0: we'll talk
1: to
0: Father Philip Larray about this and whether he thinks that the industry is going to take notice of this, whether they're going to heed his calls for a better ethical framework around these advancing technologies. But whether these advancing technologies can even be put into an ethical framework anymore, one wonders if Pandora's box has been opened. There are still ways that you and I, as everyday human beings, can make the world more humane.
1: Yep.
0: And this is where
1: he gives some examples of that.
0: Yes, exactly. This is where we need to be focused on it. So
1: yeah, I'll throw in one last thing here as we head into the break. We talk about, can AI be sentient? Well, that's one conversation. Can AI love? That's a different one. The Pope says, quote, "No computational system, however sophisticated, can create a heart that gives itself or a conscience that discerns good from evil. Even when machines excel in efficiency, a human face, the face of Christ that asks to be gazed upon, remains the center of our history." End quote.
0: Love it.
1: More coming up after the break. It's 16 past. Matt Swaim here. 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
1: 19 past. Here's Anna with headlines.
0: Pope Leo yesterday released his first encyclical, Magnifica Humanitas, on safeguarding the human person in the time of artificial intelligence. The Holy Father, speaking at the presentation of this encyclical, affirmed this was the result of listening, and said AI needs to be disarmed. And U.S. Central Command says the military has carried out what was described as self-defense strikes against Iranian missile launch sites and naval assets near the Strait of Hormuz.
1: Next newscast in 10 minutes. Anna Mitchell, there are people hollering at their radios that we did not mention this already this morning. That in paragraph 213 of the Pope's encyclical on artificial intelligence, he says this, quote, "The 20th century Catholic author J.R.R. Tolkien, in the words of a protagonist in one of his novels, described our responsibility in this way. It is not our part to master all the tides of the world, but to do what is in us for the succor of those years wherein we are set, uprooting the evil in the fields that we know, so that those who live after may have clean earth to till."
0: I end quote. Sense a Joseph Pierce segment coming up on this.
1: Anna Mitchell Gandalf has entered the ordinary magisterium.
0: I know. It's pretty awesome.
1: That's pretty cool. Lord of the Rings and a papal encyclical. What do you know?
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6: Hello, this is Father Mark Watkins, pastor of St. Lawrence. Pray with me now the praises of Mary by St. Anthony of Padua. The praises of Mary. Oh, how wondrous is the dignity of the glorious Virgin. She merited to become the mother of Him who is the strength and beauty of the angels and the grandeur of all the saints. Mary was the seat of our sanctification, that is to say, the dwelling place of the Son who sacrificed Himself for us. And I shall glorify the place where my feet have stood. The feet of the Savior signify His human nature. The place where the feet of the Savior stood was the Blessed Virgin Mary, who gave Him His human nature. Today the Lord glorifies that place, since He has exalted Mary above the choirs of the angels. That is to say, the Blessed Virgin, who was the dwelling of the Savior, has been assumed bodily into heaven. Amen.
1: The Sunrise Morning Show continues. I'm Matt Swaim, joined by Marlon De La Torre, Senior Director of the Department of Evangelization for the Diocese of Columbus. You can find him at knowingisdoing.org. Marlon, good morning.
7: Good morning, Matt. Go Bucks.
1: All right, so we're going to talk about this encyclical that has just dropped Pope Leo on artificial intelligence. And there may be some who decided they were going to skim it and maybe have never read an encyclical before, and are trying to find what he has to say about the robots, and are probably confused that he talks so much about the Trinity, the Incarnation, and human dignity. what we're getting here is a lot of Catholic social doctrine. So for those who are looking at this encyclical and don't understand how this is all getting framed, why is it important to understand what Catholic social doctrine is in order to understand what the Pope is saying about artificial intelligence?
7: Because they're both tied to you and I as a human being. That's the premise of this particular encyclical letter, is he's reemphasizing the fact that our outreach as human beings towards one another, towards the world, towards society, really goes back to our identity as creatures created in the image and likeness of God. So we're human in the fact that God made us in a distinctive way. So when you look at Catholic social doctrine, the basic premise of the doctrine itself, or the action of social doctrine, is to address the human condition, to address the human being. And so as we are creatures who are driven by the Word of God, God made us because of His Word, that becomes really the, I would say, the engine of looking at Catholic social doctrine from that perspective, looking at that its origin is based on how God speaks. How God speaks is how He made us. And so when you put those things together, we toward tend to see what is the most valuable thing that we can do as human beings towards one another. Obviously, prayer. We are deistic in our identity with God, but also our service towards one another. This becomes part of the foundation when you look at the introduction of this letter and what he's trying to emphasize related to our position, our outreach to fellow man.
1: Yeah. Well, you know, this is one of the things that I think is so, you know, kind of crucial to understand in regard to this, because I think we mentioned it earlier in the show already, that the notion of artificial intelligence sort of perfecting human efforts, you know, perfecting humanity, the church is always going to point back and say, actually, humanity has been perfected in the person of Jesus Christ, right? And that's what we're aiming at through anything that we do. Everything that we do is sort of a reflection of the Incarnation, but when it comes to this question of humanism, I think that there can be some confusion, because there is secular humanism, where we can see what, you know, the problem is with that. And the Pope refers to how the Tower of Babel is kind of the prime biblical example of that gone wrong. But there is also a very real sense of Christian humanism. So what does a good Christian humanism look like?
7: Well, it looks towards what he called the ontological dignity, basically the substance or the premise and identity of who we are as children of God, that our dignity, first and foremost, comes from God. It is manifest in reality through His Son, Jesus Christ, that we are a Trinitarian people, that we actually live out this incarnation that was brought to us by the Son. And so what he says ontologically means that our moral dignity, our social dignity, is really, it really goes back to this identity, ontologically speaking, of who we are as man. and that there's a common good in that, that there's a common good in looking at the inalienable dignity of what we possess. And when we do that well, then all the other conditions come into play. So we don't need to recreate the Tower of Babel in Genesis 11. We don't look towards AI as being this new manifestation of identity of the human being. That's the danger that he speaks of in AI, that AI cannot present an authentic human behavior. AI in of itself should be used as a reference or as a tool when necessary, but should not replace the dignity of man. And so he goes through this whole premise from chapter 2 and chapter 3 of really emphasizing who we are as children of God, and that our identity cannot be supplanted by something else, nor sought to be supplanted by something that supposedly can think better than we do. We're human. We have this particular beautiful nature that he's given to us. So he's really, really being razor sharp and focusing our identity with that.
1: Well, that word ontology is so important, because the question is, well, what can AI do? That's how the conversation is all often framed. But the real question is, what is AI? Because then you contrast with the idea of what can a human do versus what is a human being. So often when we answer that question, what is a human being, without a point of reference to God, we'll say, well, a human being is a person who can do this and can do this and can do this. Whereas the church calls us back over and over again to say, no, a human being is someone who has been made in the image of God, which is very different than saying, well, Marlon, you are human because you are able to shoot a basketball or do something like any task that someone might say. So, I mean, that's where this all comes down.
7: True. I mean, AI is not human intelligence. It's not equitable to that. It can't be. And so it's a programmed process that comes from the intellect of the human being. And so I believe that tends to be what Pope Leo is emphasizing even more so, that it can't, there's no equity in there, and that our authentic human behavior, our character, you and I being able to converse, is so unique and distinct that there's no other process outside of the natural order that can replace that. And that's, for him, is vitally important, to the point that he says that even our Christian humanism cannot be elevated by any other outside force. It comes from God.
1: Yeah. Well, you know, there are a lot of things that come from God that we can approximate or draw pictures of or create programs to simulate. But as Joyce Kilmer said, poems are made by fools like me, but only God can make a tree. Right? There's a gulf between what you and I can create and what robots can, you know, imitate, and what God has himself created and put his image upon. Marlon, we've got you linked at sunrisemorningshow.com. Thanks as always. Have a great day, and we'll talk to you soon.
7: You too, Matt. Go Bucks.
1: Again, find Marlon linked in the show notes at sunrisemorningshow.com. Half past the hour, here's Anna with news.
0: Good morning. Pope Leo yesterday released his first encyclical, Magnifica Humanitas, on safeguarding the human person in the time of artificial intelligence. The encyclical, signed on the anniversary of Leo XIII's Rerum Novarum, is broken down into five chapters with an introduction and conclusion. He begins by saying, quote, "Humanity, created by God in all its grandeur, is today facing a pivotal choice, either to construct a new Tower of Babel or to build the city in which God and humanity dwell together." He said, "Each generation inherits the task of shaping its own era, of guiding history to become a place where the dignity of every person is safeguarded, justice is promoted, and fraternity is made possible," end quote. In it, he calls for an ethical framework for advancing technologies, warning that AI should not remain in the hands of a powerful few. He called for disarmament and peace, and encouraged all people of goodwill to remain committed in their own lives to peace and to make the world more humane. The Holy Father himself spoke at the presentation of this, his first encyclical. From Vatican Radio, Kelsey Gussie reports.
8: The Pope highlighted that the Church has always been called to respond to historical developments in the light of the gospel. Like his predecessors, Pope Leo noted how this encyclical was born out of listening to those who have been impacted or involved in artificial intelligence, ranging from scientists and engineers to political leaders and families. And this was Pope Leo's conclusion.
9: From this listening matured a disturbing conviction expressed in Magnifica Humanitas. Artificial intelligence needs to be disarmed. The word is strong, I know, but deliberately chosen because this moment needs words capable of attracting attention, awakening consciences, and indicating paths forward for humanity. Artificial intelligence now demands to be disarmed, freed from logics that turn it into an instrument of domination, exclusion, and death. Like nuclear energy, it must be at the service of all and of the common good. Decisions about technology must never be separated from conscience and responsibility.
8: However, the Pope also insisted that disarmament alone is not enough, as we are also called to build together a civilization of love and use technological progress to preserve human life.
9: The Church wishes, with humility and frankness, to be part of conversations on artificial intelligence. We do not possess the technical answers, nor do we seek to displace those with expertise. But we bring a wisdom concerning the human that our present time desperately needs.
8: I'm Kelsey Gussie.
0: The president of the U.S. Bishops Conference has welcomed the new encyclical. Archbishop Paul Coakley released a statement calling it a powerful reminder that no technology can replace a child of God, and all technology should be placed at the service of helping humanity thrive. He said, quote, as his predecessor, Pope Leo XIII, addressed the challenges of the Industrial Revolution in Rerum Novarum 135 years ago, our Holy Father shines the light of the gospel and the tradition of the Church on the new opportunities and challenges posed by the rise of artificial intelligence. The Pope calls us to never lose sight of the inherent dignity of all human life and the moral imperative for technology to support peace and the common good, rather than the limited interest of a few, end quote. In other news, the U.S. military has carried out what it is calling self-defense strikes against Iranian missile launch sites and naval assets near the Strait of Hormuz, according to U.S. Central Command. Mark Mayfield has more.
10: CENTCOM spokesman Timothy Hawkins told CNN that the action was taken to protect U.S. personnel from imminent threats posed by Iranian forces. He said the strikes targeted missile positions as well as Iranian boats attempting to lay naval mines in the area. Hawkins added that U.S. forces are defending their troops while exercising restraint during the ongoing ceasefire. I'm Mark Mayfield.
0: The head of the World Health Organization says medical responders are trying to play catch-up with the deadly outbreak of Ebola in Central Africa. The virus so far has killed at least 220 people. That's the news. It's 35 past the hour.
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12: The Baltimore Catechism asks, why do we receive the gift of fortitude? We receive the gift of fortitude to strengthen us to do the will of God in all things. Fortitude is that virtue by which we combat those things difficult presented to us in order to reach the good. In this life, perhaps we need fortitude in order to do our work every day. The gift of the Holy Spirit, as this gift of fortitude, enables me to give myself to God no matter what the cost. This enables the martyr to resist the temptation to give in despite much pain and much suffering. And so this is what the will of God calls us to do. To follow the dictates of conscience, the rules of the Holy Church, the commandments of God, but above all, the Holy Spirit speaking in our hearts. Come, Holy Spirit, fill me with that gift of fortitude so that no matter what the cost, I may do God's will joyfully and, of course, with love. Reflecting on the Baltimore Catechism, I'm Dominican Father Ezra Sullivan.
0: It's 37 minutes past the hour, and you're listening to the Sunrise Morning Show on the EWTN Global Catholic Radio Network. So happy to have you along on a Tuesday morning. Hope you had a wonderful Pentecost and Memorial Day weekend. Dr. Matthew Bunsen joining us now on the Sunrise Morning Show, Vice President and Editorial Director of EWTN News. Good morning, Doc.
13: Good morning. Great to be with you.
0: It is great to have you. And we're going to have two segments with Dr. Bunsen this morning because finally it is out, Magnifica Humanitas, on safeguarding the human person in the time of artificial intelligence. Now, I want to start off with what Pope Leo starts off with, Dr. Bunsen. He offers two stories from the Bible that he kind of threads throughout the entire encyclical. Can you talk about these two biblical foundations for the encyclical?
13: Yeah, well, you're absolutely right. It's notable that he makes contrasts. Obviously, he's a great Augustinian, and he talks about the city of man and the city of God. We'll come back to that, I know, but you note very significantly. He makes the note that humanity has to choose between building a tower of Babel, or Babel, in this case, we read in Genesis, and building a city where God and humanity can dwell together, using the image of Nehemiah, the great prophet who gathered together the people to rebuild the walls of Jerusalem after the great suffering of the Babylonian exile. So there are two paths ahead of us, and it's a theme that he keeps coming back to. And I noted, too, that, as I just said, he also invokes, as a good Augustinian, the image of the city of man and the city of God. So he's offering choices to humanity, and in each case is laying out a very compelling case why we should choose the path of Nehemiah, in part because he's also being very faithful throughout this document to the great motto of his pontificate and his previous episcopate, and that is in illo uno unum, in one, we are one. So this is a great call to unity, and that's, I think, also where the image of Nehemiah assumes such importance.
0: Absolutely. So how do you see this encyclical? I want to do kind of a big overview picture first, and then we can dive into some things that perhaps you want to point out specifically. But how do you see this encyclical now in the tradition of Catholic social doctrine and carrying on this great legacy that was started by his namesake, Leo XIII?
13: Well, I think he's very, very deliberate in anchoring himself as he does, as he did from the beginning of his pontificate, in the great legacy of Leo XIII. He uses the term Res Novae, the new things, which is a direct reference to the 1891 Magna Carta of Catholic social teaching by Leo XIII, Rerum Novarum. He signed Magnifica Humanitas on the very anniversary, the 135th anniversary of Rerum Novarum being promulgated. So he's being quite deliberate in connecting himself directly to that. But one of the gifts of this document is the way that he devotes two chapters right at the start, first to the history, the development of Catholic social thought. So he looks at, obviously, Leo XIII, but then he programmatically moves through the work, the writings, and the encyclicals of his predecessors. So right from the start, we see how he's putting himself into that tradition.
0: Then he
13: looks at the question of the principles of Catholic social doctrine. So you have all of this foundation before he goes to the real subject at hand.
0: Indeed. So then how can we, according to Leo, consider the rise of artificial intelligence and advancing technologies using the pillars of Catholic social doctrine?
13: Yeah, well, I think one of the first things he does is to begin using very terms. So anyone who has a passing familiarity with Catholic social teaching will be very familiar with the use of terms in here: the dignity of the human person, the universal destiny of goods, the destination of goods, the solidarity, subsidiarity, and, of course, the pursuit of the common good. So those really become your touchstones for how he approaches this. But there is a term that he uses quite frequently throughout the document, and that is a technocratic paradigm. Mm-hmm. Now, he in some ways inherited that from Pope Francis, so that was one of his go-to phrases, but with good reason. What we're really looking at when we say technocratic paradigm is the question of use. In other words, everything is reduced to efficiencies, to the use of technology, including the human person. So it establishes an underlying vision of the human person. He uses a great phrase, too, the grandeur of humanity. At a time when we have lost a vision for the dignity of the human person made in the image and likeness of God, he is, I think, trying to restore a proper understanding of the dignity of the human person by using that phrase of the grandeur of humanity, then begins applying it to the question of artificial intelligence. What is also significant, it seems to me, is the fact that he's very blunt in his assessments, really from chapter 3 on. He is not offering very technical solutions to the question, A, because this is outside the scope of what he's trying to do, but B, it's really important to look at the person and not simply the problem at hand. In other words, the evolution of artificial intelligence is so swift that trying to lay down such a definition or such technical solutions would be outdated very quickly. What he's offering instead is the eternal perennial teachings of the church and applying them in these new situations, which again brings him back directly into connection with Rerum Novarum.
0: It's such a great point. We have to lay out the principles and not focus specifically on the little individual things, because, as you say, AI probably advanced 10 degrees in just the past 10 seconds. I'm glad you brought up this technocratic paradigm concept that he sort of inherited from Pope Francis. This was something that I was so frustrated about when Laudato Si came out, was that everybody in terms of the secular media was focused so much on the quote environmental encyclical that they missed so much of what I thought was the most poignant part of that encyclical, which Pope Leo picks up on in this current encyclical, talking about Pope Francis, I remember talking about the difference between dominion and domination, and Leo picks right up on that point when it comes to technology, and again, bringing up this image of the Tower of Babel, that when we go for domination, we are running into some real problems from a humanity standpoint.
13: That's right. And you begin to look at that very question from AI. And one thing that Leo has done from the beginning of his pontificate, and I think this is now one of the great hallmarks of this pontificate, is A, he's not self-referential. He quotes himself from time to time in this, mm-hmm. but the footnotes of this are really
0: quite we're going to get into the footnotes in the next segment, exactly. Dr. Bunsen. Don't you worry.
13: But one of the people that he quotes quite a bit with full justification is Pope St. John Paul II. Mm-hmm. And the question that he poses using his sort of outlook is he asks the question, does AI make human life on Earth, quote, more human in every aspect of that life? Does it make it more worthy of man? And he then goes on to make the point that there's a decisive test for the ethical discernment of AI and this digital transformation. Because remember, there's a lot happening here that's even beyond AI, including transhumanism, which I think has to be touched on as well as he does in this encyclical. He talks about it, in the fight against new forms of slavery. He talks about things like human trafficking. And from that standpoint, then, we have this lens now for how to assess AI. And the ethical framework for this, but then he makes the point of the troubling and the violent culture of power. And I think that's another important distinction that he makes, that you're making too, of domination. And is AI at a threat to dominate the human person, to strip away further the loss of the dignity of life, the dignity of the human person in light of these creations? And that's why, especially in Chapter 4, the way that he looks at some of the impact of AI and democracy and family and schools, and of course addresses the significant issue of AI and war, which I think has emerged, especially in the last year.
0: Mm-hmm. Yeah, absolutely. And he points out the importance of each of us as individuals. You know, we think we're too little to make any kind of difference in this, but there are actually things that we can do to make the world more humane, which is another theme that I want to touch on when we come back after a quick break. We'll be back here on the Sunrise Morning Show with Dr. Matthew Bunsen. Hang tight. Anna Mitchell here. Matt and I would like to invite you to join us for a celebration. Sacred Heart Radio, which produces the Sunrise Morning Show in Cincinnati, is celebrating 25 years on the air this year. And Father Wade Menezes, host of Open Line Tuesday, will be our keynote speaker at a banquet June 13th. 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
0: The Sunrise Morning Show continues with Dr. Matthew Bunsen, Vice President and Editorial Director of EWTN News, as we unpack the Pope's first ever encyclical, Magnifica Humanitas, on safeguarding the human person in the time of artificial intelligence. Dr. Bunsen, let's talk now about the footnotes. Who inspires the Pope? Who stood out to you in these footnotes? There are like, what, more than 200 of them?
13: Oh, there are, yeah. So we have 245 paragraphs. It's a 42,000-word document. And in there, you're going to have a fascinating sprinkling of people. We have, of course, we'll get to Tolkien in a minute.
0: Yes.
13: We can start with Viktor Frankl, who may not be that well known to many people in the audience at this point, but he was a physician. He was a survivor of the concentration camps, and he wrote what was a very memorable work called Man's Search for Meaning, in which he argues that despite suffering, life really does retain this is worth living. And I think that's a key point that Pope Leo keeps coming back to. But throughout this book, throughout this encyclical, we've got references to Beethoven's Ninth Symphony. We've got Steven Spielberg's film Schindler's List. We have Hannah Arendt, and then, of course, we have Tolkien. I was especially struck, as one would be in these emails, sorry, in these footnotes, by Pope St. Paul VI. His references to him, especially in discussions about the culture of power, about the civilization of love, I think is one of the big takeaways, where it was Paul VI who in many ways coined the phrase the civilization of love, and that then, of course, was developed so beautifully by Pope St. John Paul II. And you, when we went to the break, you said something that I thought was significant in the way that he talks about building the civilization of love, how it really does begin with each of us. And there's a paragraph, and I think it's paragraph 213, where he says that the civilization of love will not arise from a single or spectacular gesture, but from the sum total of small and steadfast acts of fidelity that serve as a bulwark against dehumanization. And that also brings us then to the great quote from Tolkien in this, in which he actually cites Gandalf, the great wizard, and his concerns about the destruction of the earth and the role that all of us have to play in helping to preserve the future and by cleaning the earth. I thought it was a really quite interesting use of a quote.
0: Yeah, it really was. I can't wait to unpack more of these little individual things. The paragraph that stood out to me, Dr. Bunsen, was I want to do a whole series on the list of people that he cites in paragraphs 124 and 125. Of people who made, it says, those whose commitment has contributed to making history more humane. And some names that everybody would recognize and some names that many probably would not recognize. And really this incredible juxtaposition, I think. You mentioned the whole transhumanism movement, how he upholds... Matt made this point, actually, in an earlier conversation about this, that we actually have the perfection of humanity has already come down to earth. That would be Jesus Christ himself, the Word made flesh.
13: Yeah, that's absolutely right. And in this list, you know, there's some names that all of us would know. I think Teresa of Calcutta. We've got the Dorothy Day, Benazir Bhutto is a somewhat forgotten figure.
0: Yeah.
13: In terms of modern political history, Maria Montessori. The list is really quite extensive, but he also notes martyrs of fraternity and justice, and he notes significantly St. Maximilian Kolbe, St. Oscar Romero, and someone that I have a particular devotion to, and that's Venerable Francis Nguyen of Antuan, the great Vietnamese cardinal who suffered so immensely. And I think one of the things that is striking here is that how ideologically free this document is. And what I mean by that is that one of the criticisms, one of the fears that people always have about Catholic social teaching is that it will somehow devolve into the Catholic social justice.
0: Right.
13: Now, he uses the phrase social justice in this, but he uses it, I think, in rich tradition of Catholic social teaching. He does not make, for example, a call for universal welfare and that sort of thing. Again, he's moving past any sort of political, ideological, or technocratic solutions to the problems we have, but laying down the key principles of how we should live and how Catholic teaching informs us in that, and then cites examples of how those individuals have lived. And I think that's really important for us as we're reading through this document to remember.
0: all kinds of coverage and analysis that you can find at EWTNnews.com, as well as the National Catholic Register, NCRegister.com. Go read all about Magnifica Humanitas. We've been talking about it with Dr. Matthew Bunsen. 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Dr. Bunsen, really appreciate it. Thank you.
13: Great joy to be with you.
0: Likewise. All right, we got another hour of the Sunrise Morning Show for most of our affiliates here on EWTN Radio.
17: This is Father Dominic Mary of the Franciscan Missionaries of the Eternal Word. The month of May is dedicated to the Blessed Mother. Let us pray. Hail Mary, full of grace, the Lord is with thee. Blessed art thou amongst women, and blessed is the fruit of thy womb, Jesus. Holy Mary, Mother of God, pray for us sinners, now and at the hour of our death. Amen.
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23: There was no single event. 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
24: My husband was not Catholic, and at the time, I didn't really think that it really mattered which church we went to, because we all love God and we all love Jesus. And that was the start of my journey out of the Catholic Church, where I remained out of the Catholic Church for over 30 years.
23: 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There was always a feeling of something missing and something not complete.
24: When I started to read the Bible, I could see that our Catholic faith is steeped in Scripture. I could see some of the sacraments in Scripture. I could see some of the liturgy in Scripture.
23: I wouldn't be the spouse, I wouldn't be the father, wouldn't be the person that I am without the church and without the sacraments, particularly the Eucharist. I can't live without it.
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It is Tuesday, the 26th of May. Let's begin in prayer together in the name of the Father, and the Son, and the Holy Spirit. Lighten our hearts of the burdens of anxiety and fear, O Lord. Give joy to your people. Enliven us with the leaven of joy, rooted in faith. Illumine the world around us by the gift of your love radiating through us. O shepherd of your flock, the church, you have blessed your people with the self-forgetful joy of St. Philip Neri. Make us wise that we may see the bright and dark moments of this life as you saw them, and grow in a sense of proportion, dictated by the values of your kingdom. We ask this through Christ our Lord. And glory be to the Father, and to the Son, and to the Holy Spirit, as it was in the beginning, is now, and ever shall be, world without end. Amen. And as you might have guessed from the reference within that prayer just now, it's the feast of St. Philip Neri. Pray for us. It is the Sunrise Morning Show. Glad you're along here on a Tuesday morning. I'm Matt Swaim. Anna Mitchell has news. Paul Lockman at the controls. And up this hour, you can bet we're going to have a lot more to say about the brand new, it's an encyclical, but it seems like much more than that. It's so long. There's a lot of good stuff in it. But at any rate, Magnifica Humanitas by Pope Leo came out yesterday. We're going to talk to Dr. Stephen Umbrello about it this morning. We're also going to check in with Bear Wozniak. Steve Ray is going to be along as well. Also, Chris McGregor will have a reading from the Office of Readings about St. Philip Neri. You're connected to St. Philip Neri, so stay with us if you can. Right now, it is 2 minutes.

0: city in which God and humanity dwell together. Pope Leo XIV explores the principles of the social doctrine of the Church, which include the common good, the universal destination of goods, subsidiarity, solidarity, and social justice. Diving into the grandeur of humanity in the light of AI's promises, the Pope urges vigilance through shared standards, regulation, and algorithmic transparency. Pope Leo says AI must be disarmed so as to free it from military, economic, and cognitive competition. To disarm, he says, does not mean rejecting technology, but preventing it from dominating humanity. The Pope especially warns against using technology to eliminate humanity's limitations, saying our limits are the very things that make us human and open us to God and His actions. Technology can alleviate suffering and open new possibilities, he says, but it must never replace us, including in the labor market. Pope Leo calls for the critical use of digital tools, upholding the importance of school as a place where people learn to seek and love the truth. He urges societies to go beyond measuring a country's level of development through GDP, pointing instead to their ability to share prosperity and reduce inequality. The Pope warns against the use of AI to increase discrimination through profiling or creating new forms of slavery to mine rare earths. Pope Leo concludes, urging the Church to lead humanity in creating a civilization of love by overcoming the just war theory and bearing witness to the grandeur of humanity where God has made His dwelling. I'm Devin Watkins.
1: The Holy Father himself spoke at the presentation of his first encyclical, saying that this was the result of extensive listening to scientists, engineers, educators, political leaders, and families concerned about the future of the future of younger generations. He said it must be disarmed.
2: Nuclear disarmament remains a service to peace and the dignity of the human family. In a similar sense, artificial intelligence now demands to be disarmed, freed from logics that turn it into an instrument of domination, exclusion, and death. Like nuclear energy, it must be at the service of all and of the common good. Decisions about technology must never be separated from conscience and responsibility.
1: In other news, the U.S. military has carried out what it is calling self-defense strikes against Iranian missile launch sites and naval assets near the Strait of Hormuz, according to U.S. Central Command. CENTCOM spokesman Timothy Hawkins said that the action was taken to protect U.S. personnel from imminent threats posed by Iranian forces. The head of the World Health Organization says medical responders are trying to play catch-up with a deadly outbreak of Ebola in Central Africa. Mark Mayfield reports.
3: The virus so far has killed at least 220 people and is centered in the Democratic Republic of Congo, with neighboring countries at risk. Aid groups say they don't have enough equipment to effectively protect health workers or to safely bury the bodies of the victims. I'm Mark Mayfield.
1: Voters head to the polls in the Texas Republican primary runoff today for the U.S. Senate between incumbent Senator John Cornyn and State Attorney General Ken Paxton. Last week, President Trump announced his endorsement of Paxton, turning the race on its head. And the preliminary rounds of the Scripps National Spelling Bee will start today at D.C.'s Constitution Hall. 247 young spellers from the U.S. and five other countries will be competing for the title during the competition. The quarterfinals and semifinals will be held tomorrow, followed by the finals on Thursday. The winner will receive more than $50,000 in cash and prizes, along with a trophy and medal celebrating the achievement.
4: A semester of college.
1: What was that?
4: The prize money.
1: What? Cover. Oh, yeah. Yeah, like a semester of college. You're right.
4: Of college.
1: Oh, gosh.
4: You got any previews of the words?
1: Of course not. They would never do that because then the kids could, like, memorize.
4: I know.
1: The spelling.
4: I'm messing with you. Well,
1: but you can bet that I will be monitoring what words I can, you know, quiz you
4: with later.
1: Yeah.
4: Well, it'll be interesting to see how that all shakes down.
1: Yeah.
4: I do love me the spelling bee. It is. Were you ever a spelling bee person, Anna Mitchell?
1: So in grade school,

0: We had. Did we have a spelling? Yeah, we did some spelling bees. We also did geography bees.
1: Yeah, I never did the geography bee. I was a speller.
0: I came close to winning the geography bee one year, I think when I was in seventh or eighth grade at school. I never made it to a more like regional kind of competition
1: Yeah,
0: against
1: see, I
0: other
1: won it at
0: schools.
1: the school level, and then I got second place in the county, and that's where I peaked. Never ascended beyond that.
0: Neat.
1: I think I might still have the trophy somewhere.
0: That's pretty cool. Good. Well, I'm looking forward to quizzing you later then.
1: Yes, indeed. Shout out to Rob Brown, who he and I used to study the spelling bee manual in the hallway, getting ready for the spelling bee. Either he or I won every year. Good on you, Rob, if you're listening. The Sunrise Morning Show continues. I'm Matt Swaim, and it's great to be joined by Dr. Stephen Umbrello, who is the author of Can AI Ever Be Human? Consciousness Explored, and also has a forthcoming book with Ascension Press. You can find out more about that at ascensionpress.com/AI. Dr. Umbrello, welcome to the show.
2: Thank you for having me.
1: All right, so there's a lot to cover here, and we've been hitting a lot of different angles about the new encyclical from Pope Leo that addresses AI. What were some of the things that jumped out to you based on what your research and your academic focus has been?
2: Sure, I think there was two really things that jumped out. So the one I keep returning to is actually in the middle of the document where the Holy Father makes a move that almost no one in the AI ethics conversation has had the courage to make. He actually says that it's not enough to ask whether we can build a more ethical machine, but rather we should be asking a more specific question, and we have to ask in public whose ethics are getting built in. And he calls out by name, right? The technical project of doing something like that is called alignment, making AI conform to a stated set of values. And he said that that becomes, if those values are chosen privately by a handful of firms and never submitted to the wider community, they become the silent moral infrastructure of public life. And that is a Catholic social teaching point dressed in technical clothing, I think. And it is, to my mind, probably the most important paragraph in the whole encyclical. So that's one thing. But I think the second thing, more briefly, is which is harder to miss, but easy to underestimate, is the Holy Father's continuity with his predecessors.
1: Yes.
2: He's explicitly placing this encyclical in a line that runs from Leo XIII through Pius XI to John XXIII, Paul VI, John Paul II, et cetera, all to Francis. And he's treating AI as a development serious enough to require the doctrinal categories of the church to stretch and to mature. And that's not actually a small claim, although it may seem obvious, it's not a small claim. The Holy Father is telling us that this is a res nova, a new thing of the kind the church has only had to confront a handful of times in her history.
1: Yes, absolutely. The continuity is a big part of this. And of course, Rerum Novarum is that encyclical that's had a gazillion encyclicals written on the anniversary of its writing, because this is a line of thought that keeps on getting carried through. But you know, let's go back to this question of ethics, because there is a certain inertia that goes along with artificial intelligence that we see even in the algorithms of social media, where what rises to the surface is whatever, I guess you could say, is the thing that will grab the most attention, right? And I loved when he mentioned that it's imperative. I don't have the paragraph number in front of me here, but he says, quote, "It is imperative to cultivate hearts that love the truth and prefer what is right, despite what the most appealing content is, and pursue wisdom rather than immediate results." And to me, this is a huge question with artificial intelligence. It's a first huge question in social media. We know what will get traffic. We know what will get engagement. We know what will be maybe perhaps most efficient, but we've got to get beyond sort of the facts and into the wisdom of this stuff. And that's, I think, a good call by the Pope on here.
2: Yes, and I think it's an unsurprising call, to be honest, although a refreshing one in a world that's essentially seeped within the modernist heresy of relativism, right? What he's saying is, if we don't actually give a founding ground of what ethics are, then whoever has the power, which of course will be the Frontier Labs when we're talking about AI, will be the ones to decide. Because he says, and he rightly says so, that a tool is never morally neutral. It bears the character of the hands who build it, the money that funds it, and the use to which it is put, right, those who use it. And I think for Catholics, this is a familiar territory because we're sacramental people. We know that matter carries meaning. But it's bracing to hear it said about software also, which tends to be a little bit more ephemeral. So that's every line of code, every training session, every business model embeds an answer, whether they want to or not, whether they realize it or not, to the question, what is a human being? And the technologists may not know that that is what they're doing, but the Holy Father is asking the church to know it for them, right?
1: Yeah, and when I saw that, I was a little bit surprised, you know, seeing that idea, but not seeing a reference to Marshall McLuhan in here anywhere. As a matter of fact, that's one of the first things I did when I opened the document, was to try and scan through the footnotes and see if Marshall McLuhan made it in. Of course, McLuhan, a famous Catholic convert who, you know, converted at the in the middle of last century, and was a media theorist who gave us this idea that the medium is the message, that there is no morally neutral media, right? It based on the kind of media that it is, it communicates in a certain way. It just, that's just part of what it is. Same as you and me, you know, Dr. Umbrello. Because you and I are human beings, we are going to communicate things in a certain way, and I think that's a big piece of this as well.
2: That's correct. We've moved beyond the instrumental view of technology, that it's neutral and it's just good or bad depending on how the people use it, right? And we want to move beyond those more dangerous narratives, like even technological determinism, right, which advocates the responsibility of the people who build it, because they just say, well, the algorithm decided, it wasn't us, right? So he's like, no.
1: Or Asimov's robot laws or something like that.
2: That's right. Every design choice embeds certain values. How you designed it, whether you chose this or that, that opportunity cost, that opportunity decision, in one way or another, is an expression of the value of the people who made that decision.
1: Yes. Well, and that is where it all comes back around, is that there are still human beings involved in this, right? And, you know, maybe the final thing to say here is, there are a lot of things that are addressed to those who are coming up with these systems, and I think the Pope rightly warns against an unbridled optimism, a technological optimism, and a, you know, sort of Luddite pessimism. He says in the middle here is the most of us are actually just watching and waiting and seeing what's going to happen. Most of us are not the ones running generative AI companies. Most of us are on the ground, and that call for us to stay human, to eat meals together, to engage with the poor, to get involved in Christian communities. I mean, we can talk about what other people are doing with the development of these systems, but we still have in the pews a responsibility to live as Christians as these things develop.
2: That's correct, and everyone has their own part to play, that you don't have to be in a frontier lab to make a difference.
1: Right, yeah, and he talks about that even when using the example of Nehemiah rebuilding the walls of Jerusalem. All the people got involved with that. So,
2: that's right.
1: Dr. Umbrello, thank you so much. We've got ascensionpress.com/AI linked at sunrisemorningshow.com. Have a great day. We'll talk to you soon.
2: Thank you for having me.
1: All right, 16 past, we're back right after this. Matt Swaim here. 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
1: 19 past. Here's Anna with headlines.
0: The president of the U.S. Bishops Conference has welcomed the new encyclical from Pope Leo, which was released yesterday, Magnifica Humanitas. The Holy Father spoke at the presentation of the encyclical yesterday, saying that AI must be disarmed. And the U.S. military has carried out self-defense strikes against Iranian missile launch sites and naval assets near the Strait of Hormuz.
1: News at the top and bottom of each hour every weekday morning here on the Sunrise Morning Show. Anna Mitchell, I gotta tell you, it was not a day off.
0: No.
1: It's not a day off.
0: No, it was not. It's all right.
1: But we got lots to unpack still. We're going to be unpacking this particular encyclical by Pope Leo for a while, mm-hmm. I believe.
0: Yeah, we're trying to get a lot in today because it's fresh, but yeah, there is
1: we'll slow it down a little bit.
0: That we can slow down and savor.
1: Yeah, we haven't even got a chance to talk about Philip Neri today.
0: I know.
1: Who is one of your all-time faves.
0: My boys.
1: Luckily, you and Chris McGregor get to talk about him here in a little
0: bit. Oh my gosh, and the Office of Readings selection by the church is a sermon from St. Augustine that's so appropriate when you read it in light of the life of someone like St. Philip Neri.
1: An Very infectious excited. Joy.
0: Indeed.
1: A holy joy.
0: Indeed.
1: An intentional joy. St. Philip.
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1: 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I'm Matt Swaim, joined now by Bear Wozniak. 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And he is all about trying to help form men of grit and grace. Bear, good morning.
12: Good morning.
1: You know, there's a great line from G.K. Chesterton where he says, "The riddles of God are more satisfying than the solutions of man." And in some ways, there's a lot to that. What have you been thinking about in regard to God as someone who hides himself and urges us to seek him out?
12: It sounds so much like G.K. Chesterton.
1: It does, doesn't it?
12: No, I love that guy. Any men out there that aren't reading G.K., they're missing out. He's what a great guy. Well, you know, I was in my newest book, Grit and Grace, Men of Grit and Grace, Daily Challenges for Men to Chew On. I talk about that, how God hides himself. And all of my meditations start out with a quote from someone smarter than me. So I took a quote from Blaise Pascal. He was a mathematical genius at the age of 12, by the way. He's brilliant. And he said this: God hides himself so that only the one that truly seeks him will find him, and the one that does not will not see him. So God hides himself in this manner. But people also hide from God, or at least they think they can hide from God. Remember, Adam and Eve hid from God. And in my little man meditation here, I talk about what trying to hide from God is like a toddler sticking his head under the pillow thinking no one can see him, you know. But God sees us, but God hides in plain sight. Jesus told us to ask and it will be given, seek and you will find, knock and the door will be opened. So he's there, and he's there to be seen. But if you don't want to find him, you won't see him. But if you seek him with all your heart, you will find him. He will be found by you. But he hides himself in a way for there to be a yearning to see him, you know. And it's so interesting that, you know, like Matt, if you had never had a cheeseburger, you wouldn't know you wanted one, right? I mean,
1: yeah.
12: If you never had a chocolate milkshake, you wouldn't know that you desire a chocolate milkshake. None of us, you know, we know, none of us have seen God yet. We all have this desire to see him because there's an emptiness, there's a holiness so big that only an infinite God can fill it. And so we all have this. And some people try to fill it by sex, drugs, and rock and roll, or by making a lot of money, or gaming, or lustful pathways, or something like that. But that's not going to fill that infinite hole. Only God can. But we need to seek God with all of our heart, and then it happens that we begin to hear His still small voice. And for a lot of people, they only hear God's voice because they've been running from Him so hard, until they reach the bitter end, and they find themselves tumbled into the very depths of their soul, and they're up against it, and suddenly they hear a knocking on the door, Jesus knocking on the door of their hearts, and they can open that door, and God will come into them, enter into them, and sup with them, and be with them. And people think we're crazy as Christians when we, you know, you got to be careful not to say, well, God told me to do this today. But in your heart, you know he did. You know, he's speaking to you.
1: Yeah, he speaks to you through your scriptures. He speaks to you through your conscience. He speaks to you through the wisdom of Christians who you surround yourself with. He speaks to you in all these things. And, you know, you kind of sometimes get into this mindset where you're like, well, please just write it across the sky. But if you were to look around you, you would see patterns that showed you how this is all supposed to take place.
12: Yeah.
1: So, I mean, and that's kind of one of the reasons that you have to have communities like the one that you, you know, try and foster, is because sometimes someone will tell you what they're struggling with and what's been going on in their life. And you're like, oh, you mean you've been dealing with X, Y, and Z? And you're like, wow, I never heard anybody put it that way before, right? Sometimes it speaks to you through someone else looking at your situation. And, I mean, I know that that's one of the main reasons you get guys together.
12: Yeah. It's like when David's men gathered in the cave of Adullam. They were a bunch of misfits. But they formed each other, and God formed them into the mighty men of valor. But men tend to form. Men cannot really be formed without being in the company of other men. That's part of how God chooses to form men. But, you know, there's a scripture verse in Isaiah, seek the Lord while he may be found. Call upon him while he is near. God is so close to us. He's as close as our next breath. He's right there in the midst of our trials. But we could so easily just put him on the shelf. I'll get back to you, God. I'm kind of busy right now. And that day, those kind of days go on and on and on. And then there comes a day when you die. And you look back and see how you missed out on all of that communion with him and all that your life could have been if you had walked beside him.
1: Well, it's good stuff. And Bear, if people want to connect with your community of Catholic men who are on the journey together trying to take the next right step, how do they do so?
12: Go to schoolofmanliness.com. We have a place there for the mama bears, too. And we encourage you to go there where you can participate with us in the man cave, where we share what's going on in our lives. And we have a Zoom video meetup with a lot of the men. And so many of the men have had great growth in their lives. And they, in turn, have started men's communities right there in their own churches. So, yeah, come join us. Come join all the other knuckle draggers.
1: Yeah, good stuff. All right, we got a link to sunrisemorningshow.com. Thanks as always, Bear Wozniak. Have a great day.
12: Okay, aloha.
1: And again, if you go to sunrisemorningshow.com, you can find all kinds of great links to the guests that we talked to. You can also, we've got a deadline approaching to register, but you can go to the 25th anniversary of Sacred Heart Radio Banquet with myself and Anna Mitchell coming up on June 13th in Cincinnati. We would love to see you there. It's going to be a great party. And some of y'all have been, you know, living your whole life kind of building up to Memorial Day. And now that it's passed, you can like focus on the next month or so. Well, we'd love to see you here in actually just a matter of a few weeks in Cincinnati for our birthday party. Myself, Anna Mitchell, Father Wade Menezes, Ken Craycraft, and more. 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
0: Good morning. Pope Leo released his first encyclical yesterday, Magnifica Humanitas, on safeguarding the human person in the time of artificial intelligence. The encyclical was signed on the anniversary of Leo XIII's Rerum Novarum and is broken down into five chapters with an introduction and conclusion. He begins the encyclical saying, quote, humanity, created by God in all its grandeur, is today facing a pivotal choice, either to construct a new Tower of Babel or to build the city in which God and humanity dwell together. Each generation, he said, inherits the task of shaping its own era, of guiding history to become a place where the dignity of every person is safeguarded, justice is promoted, and fraternity is made possible, end quote. He goes on in the encyclical to call for an ethical framework for advancing technologies, warning that AI should not remain in the hands of the powerful few. He called for disarmament and peace and encouraged all people of goodwill to remain committed in their own lives to peace and to make the world more humane. The Holy Father himself spoke at the presentation of the encyclical yesterday. From Vatican Radio, Kelsey Gussie reports.
13: The Pope highlighted that the Church has always been called to respond to historical developments in the light of the gospel. Like his predecessors, Pope Leo noted how this encyclical was born out of listening to those who have been impacted or involved in artificial intelligence, ranging from scientists and engineers to political leaders and families. And this was Pope Leo's conclusion.
14: From this listening matured a disturbing conviction expressed in Magnifica Humanitas. Artificial intelligence needs to be disarmed. The word is strong, I know, but deliberately chosen because this moment needs words capable of attracting attention, awakening consciences, and indicating paths forward for humanity. Artificial intelligence now demands to be disarmed, freed from logics that turn it into an instrument of domination, exclusion, and death. Like nuclear energy, it must be at the service of all and of the common good. Decisions about technology must never be separated from conscience and responsibility.
13: However, the Pope also insisted that disarmament alone is not enough, as we are also called to build together a civilization of love and use technological progress to preserve human life.
14: The Church wishes, with humility and frankness, to be part of conversations on artificial intelligence. We do not possess the technical answers, nor do we seek to displace those with expertise. But we bring a wisdom concerning the human that our present time desperately needs.
13: I'm Kelsey Gussie.
0: The president of the U.S. Bishops Conference has welcomed the new encyclical. Archbishop Paul Coakley released a statement calling it a powerful reminder that no technology can replace a child of God, and all technology should be placed at the service of helping humanity thrive. He said, quote, as his predecessor, Pope Leo XIII, addressed the challenges of the Industrial Revolution in Rerum Novarum 135 years ago, our Holy Father shines the light of the gospel and the tradition of the Church on the new opportunities and challenges posed by the rise of artificial intelligence. He said, the Pope calls us to never lose sight of the inherent dignity of all human life and the moral imperative for technology to support peace and the common good rather than the limited interest of a few, end quote. The U.S. military has carried out what it is calling self-defense strikes against Iranian missile launch sites and naval assets near the Strait of Hormuz. Mark Mayfield reports.
15: CENTCOM spokesman Timothy Hawkins told CNN that the action was taken to protect U.S. personnel from imminent threats posed by Iranian forces. He said the strikes targeted missile positions as well as Iranian boats attempting to lay naval mines in the area. Hawkins added that U.S. forces are defending their troops while exercising restraint during the ongoing ceasefire. I'm Mark Mayfield.
0: The head of the World Health Organization says medical responders are trying to play catch-up with the deadly outbreak of Ebola in Central Africa. The virus so far has killed at least 220 people. That's the news. It's 35 past.
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1: Sunrise Morning Show continues. I'm Matt Swaim, and congratulations are in order. Steve Ray from CatholicConvert.com just celebrated yet another anniversary, at least a liturgical anniversary, of his entry into the church. I know the date shifts every year, Steve, but you were received into the church on Pentecost, weren't you?
2: I was, because we decided to become Catholic on January 1st, 1994. I sat down and started to cry and said to my wife, "Guess what, Janet? I'm a Catholic." And the poor priest, we drove him crazy saying, I told him, I said, "We became Catholic yesterday." And he said, "What do you mean you became Catholic yesterday?" I said, "Yes, I did. I did." I said, "I started to cry. I said, I'm Catholic." And this morning at Mass, my wife started to cry and said she's Catholic too. So we want to join the church this week so we could have Holy Communion next week. And he said, "Well, it's not the way we do it around here." But he did let us come in on Pentecost that year. So it was quite an event.
1: Well, it is an interesting thing because, you know, you and I come from a world of evangelicalism of various stripes where, you know, you come down to the front, you kneel, you say the prayer, and you're in, right? And
2: yeah,
1: the church says, why don't we prepare you to receive and to understand what you're receiving? It's a very different kind of process. But, you know,
2: it really is.
1: I would love to pick your brain on this a little bit. You know, the Easter Vigil is is reading after reading after reading, and it's all about water and moving from life into death. It is the ultimate prep for baptism, that liturgy.
2: Yeah.
1: But you know, as I was listening to the Pentecost sequence this weekend, it reminded me again, what a great day to get confirmed.
2: It is. It's the birthday of the church, and I felt like it was our birthday. And our whole family, we were six at the time. Rob Corzine, who works at St. Paul's Center, he was Scott Hahn there. He came in with us. We were good friends.
1: Oh, you came in the same as Rob? That's funny.
2: Yeah, because we were good friends up here in Michigan, and we kind of went through the process together. You know, he was learning, I was learning, and then but he was hesitating. I said, "Rob, we're coming in on Pentecost. Would you like to come in with us?" He says, "Yeah, nobody ever asked me." I said, "Okay, good." So it was our family and Rob Corzine. And Al Cresta was my sponsor. He was the one that he sponsored me into the church. And we were all in tears. Now, our family was six at the time, my wife and I and our four kids. Now we are 34. 32 years later, we're 34 in our family now. We're populating heaven.
1: Yeah, it's a pretty cool thing to reflect on and also to remember Al. And we, of course, pray for the repose of his soul and remember him so fondly here. Yeah. But, you know, I find it also fascinating, and I'm not going to ask you to give a book report on the papal encyclical that came out yesterday. You know, of course, Pope Leo released this encyclical, this massive document on artificial intelligence, but he talks extensively and uses this as one of the main paradigms for understanding the world of artificial intelligence and how we should approach it as Catholics. He talks about the Tower of Babel. And what is Pentecost typologically but a reversal of the Tower of Babel? What an appropriate time for the Pope to be teaching on this.
2: It really is. A Pentecost is not our feast day. It's a feast day for the Jews. They had it 1,500 years before we did. It was all the way back at Mount Sinai. It's that they say that's when God gave the law, and that's when Pentecost took place. But then, but it goes back also, like you said, and the Pope said, to the Tower of Babel, which is the word Babel means babbling. It's they were babbling and they couldn't understand each other because God had told them to go out into all the world and to subdue it, and they didn't. They all stayed together and they're trying to build this big city to be reach all the way up to God. And so he said, "Well, they're not doing what I told them to do, so we're going to make them do it." So he changed their languages. But then on the day of Pentecost, from 16 different countries, I counted them and listed in Acts, 16 of them, they're all back in Jerusalem for Pentecost and the feast. And all of a sudden they hear it in everything in their own languages. And that was the reversal of Tower of Babel. And you know, there's another interesting thing, Matt. And I have an article coming out in Catholic World Report this week. About 120 in the room. It says, Luke said there were about 120 people in the room, and it doesn't say people, it says names, 120 names. And I thought, that's very strange. That would be like on our pilgrimage bus saying we had 50 names on our bus. It's almost as though there's a list. So I looked it up, and in Jewish tradition, if you want to leave the big city and start your own community with your own courts and Sanhedrin and legislature, you need to have 120 people to leave and start your own. Well, what the heck is going on in the upper room, right? The ecclesia, the called out ones, are called out of that
1: society. There's a charter.
2: Society,
1: yes.
2: To start their own new one. They needed 120. That's why Luke said there was about 120 names in the room.
1: Yeah, well, there are a lot of quirky things about that story. I mean, a lot of quirky things about that story. But one of them is that there are these tongues of fire that descend upon the apostles, and they go out and speak in tongues. And interestingly enough, if I recall correctly, this is the only place in the scriptures where flames are referred to as tongues.
2: Yeah,
1: kind of interesting.
2: The tongues of words and tongues of fire. And the interesting thing is the original Pentecost at Mount Sinai, the fire came down on the mountain, scared them all. They ran away and hid and said, don't ever let God speak to us again. You go talk to him and come back and tell us what he says. And the fire came down on the mountain and it scared them. But here it's much more intimate. The fire comes down, but it's individual flames on each head. It's very personal now, and it's not terrifying anymore like it was before. But yeah, it is. I think that is interesting what you said, tongues being both the flames of fire and their tongues speaking in different languages. Luke is very clever when he writes. I love the way he writes. He puts these little nuggets in there for people who want to scratch the surface.
1: He's a very typological writer.
2: Yeah.
1: But, you know, Steve, I'll get into one other topic, and I didn't prep you for this, but my buddy Ken Hensley and Kenny Burchard and I, we've been doing this series On the Journey, where we, you know, kind of walk through issues in depth, and we've been walking through dispensationalism. We just recorded our 11th straight episode unpacking what the church teaches about the kingdom of God and how dispensationalism and the rapture are not, this is not a biblical way to understand things. And part of it is that dispensationalists see what's happening in Pentecost, and they're like, well, Jesus didn't come in and kick the Romans out. Instead, we got this sort of thing on the side called the church, and Jesus is not king right now, but he will come back and be king later. But if you read what Peter's first sermon has to say, he's clearly saying, listen, Jesus has taken his throne, he's in charge right now, authority in heaven and earth has been given unto him, and we are his messengers to you, join up with this kingdom. And they ask in response, how do we do that? It's so clear that the kingdom is being announced here.
2: Right. Well, and that's why Peter stands up and speaks, because he's already been given the keys of the kingdom. The kingdom was already predicted by Jesus. He said, I'm going to make you the rock. I've done a show that's coming up that we're going to do together is stones and rocks and the difference between them. A rock is something that's steadfast. You don't move it. A stone is something you can move. He gives Peter the name rock, and he gives him the keys of the kingdom. So right there, it's obviously that there's something new starting. It's a kingdom. He even chose the royal steward of his kingdom who's going to rule it, who's going to be in charge of it while he's gone preparing a place for us. So the fact that there's a kingdom is pretty obvious.
1: Yes. I also think, by the way, at Pentecost, there may be a tendency to say, hey, believe in Jesus. That's the message. Except Peter's altar call is something that I don't think I ever heard at an altar call anywhere I was, which is, repent and be baptized, every one of you, in the name of Jesus Christ for the forgiveness of your sins.
2: Yes.
1: That's a pretty direct and clear instruction of what you got to do to join this kingdom.
2: I always say that Peter stood up and said, accept Jesus as your personal Lord and Savior and ask him to come into your heart. Nah, he didn't.
1: Nope.
2: He didn't say that at all. That's what I would have said. Nor did Jesus say to the thief on the cross, accept me as your personal Lord and Savior. And when Paul fell on the road to Damascus, Ananias said, arise and be baptized, wash away your sins.
1: Yes. pretty clear there.
2: Very clear,
1: well,
2: yeah.
1: Steve, we got CatholicConvert.com linked at sunrisemorningshow.com. Happy birthday in the church to you, and we'll talk to you
2: soon.
1: Thank
2: you, Matt.
1: All right. It is 14 till. We're back with Chris McGregor next.
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0: Pope Leo yesterday released his first encyclical, Magnifica Humanitas, on safeguarding the human person in the time of artificial intelligence. The Holy Father himself spoke at the presentation of his first encyclical and said artificial intelligence needs to be disarmed. And in other news, the U.S. military has carried out what it's calling self-defense strikes against Iranian missile launch sites and naval assets near the Strait of Hormuz. You can hear news at the top and bottom of each hour right here on the Sunrise Morning Show. Joining us again on the Sunrise Morning Show is Chris McGregor from DiscerningHearts.com. Good morning, Chris.
24: Good morning, Anna. Rejoice in the Lord.
0: For he is good. Yes. Happy Pentecost.
24: Thank you. What a great way to celebrate it. Yesterday, with Mary, Mother of the Church, we get this wonderful document from Pope Leo.
0: Yes. Yeah,
24: so I sat down and was reading it yesterday and texting back and forth with Matt Bunsen, and boy, what a document, what a gift to the church.
0: You were back and forth with Matt Bunsen. Yeah, can you take some screenshots? He was on our show. He was on the show for two segments last hour talking about it, but I want to know what you two were talking about. Send me some screenshots if you don't mind. Please.
24: Absolutely. Excellent. I think it involves something with coffee and Lord of the Rings.
0: Yes, absolutely. So that is neither here nor there. We've got the Office of Readings to talk about this morning. This week's selection from the Office of Readings is for the May 26th feast of my boy, St. Philip Neri. And the church actually presents us today with a sermon from St. Augustine. Now, I find this incredible, Chris. Augustine lived from 354 to 430. St. Philip Neri lived from 1515 to 1595. St. Augustine had no idea when he gave this sermon that he was actually talking about a priest who would be born more than a thousand years after his death. And yet he really was. I mean, can you tell us about the life of St. Philip Neri so that we can kind of understand this sermon from St. Augustine in light of his life?
24: Boy, you really hit it there. I mean, that's magnificent humanity.
0: Yeah.
24: And the movement Amen. Of the Holy Spirit, you know, it fits beautifully with the spirit of St. Philip Neri, who was known for his joy, his humility, his humor, and a deep closeness to Christ. I mean, he's the one that famously said, give me more humility, or help me with my anger, something like that. And so he went off on his day real quick, and then all of a sudden he ended up encountering all these things that made him angry. And towards the end of the day, he asked the Lord, Well, I thought you were supposed to help me, so I'm not so angry. And he said, well, I gave you all these chances. And
0: yep.
24: And he ended up, it's a great lesson. It's a great lesson in Philip Neri and just relating that story, because he was filled with joy, had a great humor, and yet he lived during the Protestant Reformation and was very instrumental in helping to show that, you know, our faith and the movement of our Lord in the world, in the act of life, it needs to go in there to bring that joy that is the fruit of love.
0: Yeah.
24: And that's, Philip Neri is one of my favorite saints. And I know he's one of yours.
0: Yeah. I mean, there's that famous story of giving the penance to go out and pick up the feathers that got plucked from a chicken. And yes. Are you kidding me? That's impossible. And he said, well, you know, the sin of gossip, which you confessed here, same way. You know, like he had these beautiful ways of sort of unpacking all these spiritual insights to things, particularly our sins, and, you know, bringing them into a new light that we can understand. Now we got to get to this sermon from St. Augustine, which is beautiful in its own right, let alone read in light of the life of St. Philip Neri. What does he have to say about joy?
24: Well, he says the apostle commands us to rejoice, but in the Lord, not the world. Mm. You know, St. Augustine isn't saying Christians can't enjoy life, right? He's saying that St. Philip Neri certainly enjoyed people, laughter, friendship, and conversations. But what Augustine is warning against is building your joy on things that don't last. If all our happiness depends on comfort, on success, recognition, or even control, eventually, Anna, it always collapses. So he'll go on to say, let joy in the Lord win and go on winning. That's such an interesting way to put it. I mean, here is Augustine. Joy in the Lord grows gradually. It deepens over time. And often it grows quietly, right? Through our prayer, through trusting in our suffering, and in daily faithfulness. So this is this whole section is such a great one for us to read today. And to be able to experience in light of this feast of St. Philip Neri.
0: Yeah, and this is something that I think we try to emphasize a lot here on the morning show particularly. Augustine says, since he is everywhere, there is nowhere that he is not. Is it not precisely this that he is emphasizing to encourage us? The Lord is very near, he's quoting St. Paul. The Lord is very near. Do not be anxious about anything. And this is something that St. Philip Neri exemplified and something that we need to remember in our own lives. God is everywhere. We just have to have the eyes to see him.
24: That's right. You know, St. Augustine connects peace directly to God's nearness. Mm-hmm. And don't forget, it's not I who live, but Christ who lives in me. He just doesn't get any nearer. So anxiety shrinks the world down to our fears and our limitations, but faith opens it up again to God's presence and his great providence. You know, he'll go on to say, who can this be that is both far away and close at hand? That's one of the beautiful mysteries about Christ, that risen and ascended Lord reigns in glory, and yet he comes near to wounded, ordinary people like you and me, Anna, mm-hmm. with an incredible tenderness.
0: Yeah. He brings up the image of the Good Samaritan, which I was thinking about, is something that gets brought up in, we don't have time to get into it, unfortunately, but the Office of Readings for Pentecost Sunday was from St. Irenaeus and Against the Heresies, who also brings up the image of the Good Samaritan in light of the descent of the Holy Spirit and bringing us into new life. I mean, what is there to do but rejoice in the Lord? When you think about it that way,
24: the Lord is near.
0: The Lord is near. The Lord is very near. Amen. Do not be anxious about anything. We've been talking about the Office of Readings for the Feast of St. Philip Neri with Chris McGregor, and you can find her site, discerninghearts.com, linked at sunrisemorningshow.com. Chris, thank you so much.
24: Thank you, Anna. Have a blessed day.
0: You do the same. And don't forget those screenshots from Bunsen. I want to see
24: him. Oh, absolutely. He's hilarious.
0: All right. That'll do it for this national edition of the Sunrise Morning Show. God bless you and keep you and grant you his peace.
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0: Dominus vobiscum. Lectio Sancti Evangelii secundum Marcum.
1: Peter began to say to Jesus, "We have given up everything and followed you." Jesus said, "Amen, I say to you, there is no one who has given up house or brothers or sisters or mother or father or children or lands for my sake and for the sake of the gospel who will not receive 100 times more now in this present age, houses and brothers and sisters and mothers and children and lands with persecutions and eternal life in the age to come. But many that are first will be last, and the last will be first."

Today, the Universal Church celebrates the feast of St. Philip Neri, the founder of the Congregation of the Oratory, who has become affectionately known as the Apostle of Rome. He was born in Florence in 1515 to a middle-class family from whom he received a decent education before being sent to his uncle Romolo, who was a wealthy merchant at San Germano near the base of Monte Cassino. And his family had hoped that Philip would inherit his uncle's fortune, but God had other plans for him. Philip indeed applied himself to working diligently with his uncle, but he also developed a strong habit of prayer. He would often go to a little mountain chapel that belonged to the Benedictines and spend time in prayer there. And it was in these hours of prayer, that his vocation developed. He decided to go to Rome at the age of 18 and even befriended a Florentine resident who provided him a place to stay at his house while Philip agreed to tutor his two sons. And although he had completed the studies necessary for ordination to the priesthood, he would not be ordained a priest for another 17 years. And at the time that St. Philip had arrived in Rome, the city was in a period of moral decline, including within the church. The faith in Rome was severely weakened due to a spirit of worldliness that set in even among the clergy. There were serious abuses in the church, as cardinals who were selected by the wealthy Medici family behaved more like statesmen than sons of the church. The downplaying of Christian values, along with the indifference and corruption among the clergy, only strengthened the spirit of indifference among the laity. And upon seeing the state of the church in Rome, St. Philip did not respond with anger, hatred, bitterness, or a spirit of condemnation. Rather, he was so filled with the love of Jesus Christ that he exuded nothing but joy and good humor. His ministry in Rome, quite simply, consisted of walking around the city and interacting with various people along the way. His approach could be characterized as evangelizing by walking around. To every place where he went, including hospitals, he carried with him the great joy that he experienced from his time of prayer and treated all people with the greatest kindness, respect, joy, and deference. He interacted with thousands of people throughout his life, wherever he encountered them, whether on street corners

0: shops, factories, churches, parks, and anywhere else he went. And something that is most famously known about St. Philip is the miraculous enlargement of his heart. In 1544, while he was at prayer, asking the Holy Spirit for a greater outpouring of his gifts, Philip saw what he describes as a globe of fire that entered his mouth and lodged in his heart. And he suddenly felt such a surging of love within his breast that it became too much for him to bear. And as he placed his hand on his chest, he could feel his heart swelling within him. And years later, after his death, doctors examined his body and found that the saint's heart had indeed swelled so much that two of his ribs were broken and had curved into the form of an arch, as if his very body had struggled to make more room for his heart that was full of love. And it was this same love of Christ burning within his chest that he so desired to share with every person that he met. And although he had been personally avoiding ordination for years out of humility, he was eventually ordained to the priesthood in 1551 at the age of 36. Even after ordination, he continued with his unique style of evangelizing by walking around. As St. Philip wandered around, interacting with people, giving them a word of encouragement, exhorting them to go to confession and to live a holy moral life, he began to garner a following of people who would accompany him on his missions. And St. Philip would often have a group with him to visit seven churches in a row. And during their travels from church to church, the group would picnic while also listening to musicians whom St. Philip brought along for the purpose of entertainment. Philip was renowned for his lightheartedness, his humor, and even his silly demeanor at times that rendered him approachable to other people. And these church outings became so popular that even leaders, intellectuals, musicians, and scholars would come to him. Philip and his companions were eventually given charge of a parish where they held evening sessions for singing psalms, songs, reading from the lives of the martyrs, praying the psalms, and holding rich conversations. And Philip called these gatherings the oratory, partly because the participants would often listen to musical pieces called oratorios. And it was in 1575 that the Congregation of the Oratory was officially established. The Congregation of the Oratory, or Oratorians, exists today as a society of apostolic life that consists of both priests and laymen who live together without taking vows and who engage in various individual ministries. And St. Philip Neri lived until 1595, when he died at the age of 80 years old. It was his kind, joyful, humble, and good-humored nature that earned him the title of the patron saint of joy and humor. His great love for God and for the message of the gospel was rooted in his love for deep prayer. And as a result of his kindness, his joy, and availability to other people, he became an enormously popular man during his lifetime and even after his death. And he serves as a model for all Christians who are actively engaged in the work of evangelization. As St. Teresa of Avila is famously quoted as saying, "Lord, save us from sour-faced saints." It can be very tempting as a Christian to look at the state of the world and the church and to give in to feelings of anger, harshness, bitterness, fear, hatred, and negativity. And yet none of these negative qualities can be found in St. Philip, who instead embodied the fruits of the Holy Spirit: charity, joy, peace, patience, kindness, goodness, generosity, gentleness, faithfulness, modesty, self-control, and chastity. And his life of prayer and his love for God fueled his love for neighbor and enabled him to show them the gentle countenance of Jesus. And through the intercession of St. Philip Neri, may we all be filled with the joy of the Lord and a desire to share that joy with others for the sake of the salvation of souls and the building up of the kingdom of heaven.
1: 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Our celebrant, Father Matthew.

0: United with our brothers and sisters throughout the world, let us offer our petitions to God, our common Father, in trust and love.
1: For our Holy Father, that the Lord may guide and lead him in his care for all the people of God, we pray to the Lord. For all priests, deacons, and religious, that they may be filled with the joy of God's continual presence in the Eucharist, we pray to the Lord. For all who strive to uphold civil peace, that they may be guided by God's wisdom, we pray to the Lord. That artists, authors, and performers may use their talents to speak out for the unborn and for all who suffer injustice, we pray to the Lord. For the faithful departed, that through God's mercy they may rest in peace, we pray to the Lord.
0: We pray especially for Derek Kluse, who is with us for his final day as the organist and choir director. We pray that the Lord may continue to guide him and bless him in his future endeavors. We give thanks to God for his 25 years of service to EWTN. We pray to the Lord. Lord, by your grace, we are made one in mind and heart. Give us a love for what you command and a longing for what you promise, so that amid this world's changes, our hearts may be set on the world of lasting joy. We make our prayer through Christ our Lord.
2: Amen.

0: Pray, brothers and sisters, that my sacrifice and yours may be acceptable to God, the Almighty Father. As we offer you the sacrifice of praise, O Lord, we ask that by the example of Saint Philip, we may always give ourselves cheerfully for the glory of your name and the service of our neighbor. Through Christ our Lord.
1: Amen.

truly right and just, our duty and our salvation, always and everywhere to give you thanks. Lord, Holy Father, Almighty and Eternal God, through Christ our Lord. For as on the festival of St. Philip Neri, you bid your church rejoice, so too you strengthen her by the example of his holy life. Teach her by his words of preaching, and keep her safe in answer to his prayers. And so with the company of angels and saints, we sing the hymn of your praise, as with

You are indeed holy, O Lord, and all you have created rightly gives you praise. For through your Son, our Lord Jesus Christ, by the power and working of the Holy Spirit, you give life to all things and make them holy, and you never cease to gather a people to yourself so that from the rising of the sun to its setting, a pure sacrifice may be offered to your name. Therefore, O Lord, we humbly implore you, by the same Spirit, graciously make holy these gifts we have brought to you for consecration, that they may become the body and blood of your Son, our Lord Jesus Christ, at whose command we celebrate these mysteries. For on the night he was betrayed, he himself took bread, and giving you thanks, he said the blessing, broke the bread, and gave it to his disciples, saying, "Take this, all of you, and eat of it, for this is my body, which will be given up for you."

In a similar way, when supper was ended, he took the chalice, and giving you thanks, he said the blessing, and gave the chalice to his disciples, saying, Take this, all of you, and drink from it, for this is the chalice of my blood, the blood of the new and eternal covenant, which will be poured out for you and for many for the forgiveness of sins. Do this in memory of me.

0: Therefore, O Lord, as we celebrate the memorial of the saving passion of your Son, his wondrous resurrection and ascension into heaven, and as we look forward to his second coming, we offer you in thanksgiving this holy and living sacrifice. Look, we pray, upon the oblation of your church, and recognizing the sacrificial victim by whose death you will to reconcile us to yourself, grant that we who are nourished by the body and blood of your Son, and filled with his Holy Spirit, may become one body, one spirit in Christ.
1: May he make of us an eternal offering to you, so that we may obtain an inheritance with your elect, especially with the most blessed Virgin Mary, Mother of God, with blessed Joseph, her spouse, with your blessed apostles and glorious martyrs, with Saint Philip Neri, and with all the saints on whose constant intercession in your presence we rely for unfailing help. May this sacrifice of our reconciliation, we pray, O Lord, advance the peace and salvation of all the world. Be pleased to confirm in faith and charity your pilgrim church on earth, with your servant, Leo, our Pope, and Stephen, our Bishop, the order of bishops, all the clergy, and the entire people you have gained for your own. Listen graciously to the prayers of this family whom you have summoned before you. In your compassion, O merciful Father, gather to yourself all your children scattered throughout the world.
0: To our departed brothers and sisters, and to all who were pleasing to you at their passing from this life, give kind admittance to your kingdom. There we hope to enjoy forever the fullness of your glory through Christ our Lord, through whom we bestow on the world all that is good.

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Graciously grant peace in our days, that by the help of your mercy we may be always free from sin and safe from all distress, as we await the blessed hope and the coming of our Savior Jesus Christ.

Lord Jesus Christ, who said to your apostles, "Peace I leave you, my peace I give you," look not on our sins, but on the faith of your church, and graciously grant her peace and unity.

0: 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Blessed are those called to the supper of the Lamb.
1: Lord,

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1: For those who cannot now receive Jesus in the Blessed Sacrament, we offer the following prayer. My Jesus, I believe that thou art present in the Blessed Sacrament. I love thee above all things, and I desire thee in my soul. Since I cannot now receive thee sacramentally, come at least spiritually into my heart. As though thou wert already there, I embrace thee and unite myself wholly to thee. Permit me not that I should ever be separated from thee. Amen.
2: Holy Communion is now being offered. 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

0: Let us pray. Having fed upon these heavenly delights, we pray, O Lord, that in imitation of St. Philip, we may always long for that food by which we truly live. Through Christ our Lord.
1: Amen.
0: Please be seated.
2: Thought it was fitting today on this feast of St. Philip Neri that Father Matthew mentioned that Philip Neri liked to use music to evangelize. And so we are so grateful to Derek Clues for his 25 years of playing the organ here for the daily mass and enhancing our liturgies with just the beauty of music that we heard again today. And last night, Derek joined us. We gave him a beautiful statue of St. Francis so he'd remember his Franciscan connection here. And he taught the friars a Gregorian chant, including Father Matthew. We had a friar choir for a while. He also enhanced the musical talents of many young people through the girls' choir and the boys' choir. Some who are studying music, organ, and so on. Last night, Derek was relating to the friars that he was asked twice to play the organ for this mass by the previous music director. And both times he said, no, it was too early in the morning. But on the third time, he said, yes. And he's been playing for 25 years since. So maybe now you're a morning person, Derek. But we pray God's blessing on your new endeavors and opportunities. And we thank you for enriching our liturgy with so much beautiful music over these years. May God bless you.
0: Dominus vobiscum.
3: Et cum spiritu tuo.
0: Benedicat vos omnipotens Deus, Pater.

0: Saint Michael, the Archangel, defend us in battle. Be our protection against the wickedness and snares of the devil. May God rebuke and we humbly pray. And thou, Prince by the heavenly hosts, by the power of God, cast into hell Satan and all the evil spirits, pray about the world, seeking the ruin of souls. Amen.
1: The Angelus.
2: In the name of the Father, and the Son, and the Holy Ghost. Amen. The angel of the Lord declared unto Mary,
3: and she
2: Hail Mary, full of grace, the Lord is with thee. Blessed art thou among women, and blessed is the fruit of thy womb, Jesus. Behold the handmaid of the Lord.
3: Be it done unto me
2: according to thy word. Hail Mary, full of grace, the Lord is with thee. Blessed art thou among women, and blessed is the fruit of thy womb, Jesus. And the Word was made flesh. Hail Mary, full of grace, the Lord is with thee. Blessed art thou among women, and blessed is the fruit of thy womb, Jesus.
3: Holy Mary, Mother of God, pray for us sinners, now and at the hour of our death. Amen.
2: Pray for us, Holy Mother of God. Let us pray. Pour forth the beseeching, O Lord, thy grace into our hearts, that we as a whole

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3: Steve, here's a really offensive argument from the pro-choice side, that restricting abortion is unfair to the poor and minorities because they need it the most.
4: Right. Well, let's be clear. Abortion advocates are not worried about helping the poor or minorities, but they are happy to help them abort their children. In fact, Planned Parenthood, the most prolific killer of unborn, places the majority of their abortion centers in minority neighborhoods. And its founder, Margaret Sanger, was an outspoken racist who wanted to eliminate what she called indiscriminate breeding by minorities, whom she considered to be human weeds. And her plan has worked remarkably well. Abortion is now the number one killer of black lives in America, more than heart disease, cancer, and gun violence combined.
3: You know what minority and poor families need the most? Pregnancy resource centers, where they can get the assistance and support they need to welcome their children into the world.
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6: 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Oh, my God, I've learned so much in increments on the radio, from just jumping in the car and going to work, leaving work. Those few minutes has made profound witness to my life. 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
3: Steve, here's a really offensive argument from the pro-choice side, that restricting abortion is unfair to the poor and minorities because they need it the most.
4: Right. Well, let's be clear. Abortion advocates are not worried about helping the poor or minorities, but they are happy to help them abort their children. In fact, Planned Parenthood, the most prolific killer of unborn, places the majority of their abortion centers in minority neighborhoods. And its founder, Margaret Sanger, was an outspoken racist who wanted to eliminate what she called indiscriminate breeding by minorities, whom she considered to be human weeds. And her plan has worked remarkably well. Abortion is now the number one killer of black lives in America, more than heart disease, cancer, and gun violence combined.
3: You know what minority and poor families need the most? Pregnancy resource centers, where they can get the assistance and support they need to welcome their children into the world.
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9: Well, good morning. I'm Tom Gray, and the way I see it, I should say something positive, something that you'll enjoy hearing after a long three-day weekend. Happy Tuesday morning. See, now isn't that better than a happy Monday morning? I hope that you're ready for the Tuesday edition of Catholic Connection with Teresa Tomeo. It's next. Her guests include Father Brian Gann, the Executive Director of Courage. The topic will be the Synod Report. Apparently, there are some false statements. Also, Dr. Gabriel Martinez from Ave Maria University about a new free online economics and Catholic social teaching. Burnout will be the subject today on More to Life with the Pop Checks at 10 a.m. Eastern. Then Johnette with Women of Grace, and then Take Two with Jerry and Debbie. Today, have you been falsely accused of something? At 8 p.m. Eastern, something special for you. Catholic philosopher Joseph Piper is globally celebrated for his many works. Tonight, he has a fascinating piece titled Beyond the Machine, Joseph and the Challenge of AI. Again, that's at 8 p.m. Eastern. How about a quote from Mother Angelica and her perpetual calendar? Constantly excusing ourselves satisfies our pride. because we don't want to feel responsible or guilty. In reality, our weakness binds us and makes us incapable of seeing our true situation. Pride refuses to acknowledge faults and to admit that we could in any way be guilty of what we're accused of. Well, that's what you can expect from us today. Now it's back to work or whatever. And you know that you can always count on us to be right by your side. God bless.

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1: 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Morning Light is 1 hour of live local interviews, along with traffic, weather, and sports from across Idaho. 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
2: Good morning. Welcome to a terrific Tuesday episode of Morning Light, coming to you live from the St. Gabriel studio. We all played hard over the weekend. Good thing it's a short week.
3: We did.
2: We're already exhausted.
3: My new mower finally came for Mother's Day.
2: Yay!
3: Memorial Day sales, but that's the time to wait.
2: There you go.
3: Yes. So I'm very happy. My children are not, and that's okay. Because they're the primary mowers, right?
2: Right.
3: Like Monday is mowing day. And I'm just super happy for them. Congratulations. Right? Yeah. Right? It's my mower, heavy on the quotes.
2: Yes. All right, we got a great show assembled for you today as we all head back to work. Who do we have coming up today?
3: Right, we have here in studio John Keenan and Pam Jaskowiak. They are our Idaho Lay Dominicans. We'll shine the spotlight on Natalie Lair and the Desert Wanderers podcast studio. We'll introduce you to the next St. Carlo Acutis Distinguished Graduate. And then we'll wrap it up with Catholic counseling provided today by Jacob Frazier.
2: Today we recognize St. Philip Neri. It's his feast day today. He was a sign of contradiction, combining popularity with piety against the background of a corrupt Rome and a disinterested clergy during the 16th century. So we'll learn all about this patron saint of friendship a little bit later on in the hour. Right now, though, we are going to kick off the show with prayer.
3: In the name of the Father, and the Son, and the Holy Spirit. Amen. St. Philip, you converted countless souls to a greater love for God by befriending them and treating them with courtesy and kindness. Please pray for us to grow in the virtue of affability and joyfulness, which shone through all your words and your actions, so that we too may win many souls for Christ. Amen. In the name of the Father, and the Son, and the Holy Spirit. Amen. Good morning, Light Traffic. So St. Philip Neri is a patron of joke telling, and no joke for you. Your commute is fabulous this morning. I'm so excited for you, especially those of you in Canyon County who've been fighting traffic on 55. I spent a little time on that stretch the other day, and it really gave me a new heart for you because it's unpleasant. But your commute this morning, so far so good. In Nampa on 11th and Garrity, that intersection is super slow this morning. The rest of your commute looks great. That's your Morning Light Traffic.
2: Weather-wise, showers early today across the Treasure Valley, highs upper 60s, partly cloudy tomorrow and Thursday with highs near 80. Magic Valley, you can expect mostly sunny skies the next few days with afternoon 75 to 80 and overnight lows between 45 and 50. Eastern Idaho, mostly clear through Thursday, highs upper 60s today, but then around 80 tomorrow and Thursday, and Camas Prairie, scattered showers and thunderstorms throughout this week. High today, mid-50s, upper 60s tomorrow, mid-70s by Thursday. 55 in Boise, 59 degrees in Twin Falls. Grangeville checking in with 47. It's 58 in Idaho Falls. We'll take a short break and be back with the Idaho Lay Dominicans as Morning Light continues right after this.
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2: 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The 2026 Vocations Trap Shoot will be Friday, June 19th at the Boise Gun Club, complete with mass, breakfast, trap shooting, games, prizes, raffles, an awards lunch, and more. Shooters will need to bring legal trap loads, shotgun, plus hearing and eye protection. 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A limited number of loaner firearms will be available for those who need them. Shooters under 18 years of age must be accompanied by a parent or guardian. 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Up to 90 shooters are expected, so hurry and reserve your spot today by calling 208-344-4774 or go online saltandlightradio.com/trapshoot.
4: Tuesday morning means a visit from the Idaho Lay Dominicans as chapter members discuss current matters in the church and in society, as well as the charism and challenges of the Christian life.
2: 7:06, Morning Light continues across the Salt and Light Catholic Radio Network. Thanks for joining us on this terrific Tuesday. We hope you all had a restful and memorable Memorial Day weekend. We have John Keenan and Pam Jaskowiak joining us here in the St. Gabriel studio as they continue their series on the book of Acts. And we're going to try to squeeze in three chapters today, the most
5: important chapters, I think, in the book of Acts.
2: What could go wrong?
3: Compressing it into 15
5: the site
3: minutes.
5: Of the Pentecost. Anyway.
2: Well, let's get started.
5: Well, just to dive in, just as kind of the key theme, I think 15 deals with the Council of Jerusalem, and the thrust of that is that the claim was that the question was, unless you are circumcised according to the custom of Moses, you cannot be saved, which is some of the Jews declared among the believers. And in that, the party of the Pharisees, who were believers, said, quote, is necessary to circumcise them and to charge them to keep the law of Moses, close quote. The question was, is that true? And a council of Jerusalem was called. Peter rose up.
3: Yeah, absolutely. With the thread that I can see through all three of these chapters is, how do we maintain unity? Like, as the church moves and as we've got theological debates coming up within the church, we've got disagreements between like Paul and
5: Barnabas.
3: Yeah. And we've got different cultures, the church moving into different cultures. How do we maintain unity? And it's through the Holy Spirit, but also through the church. The Council of Jerusalem is highlighting that it's without an authority, without a head of the church, we cannot have unity. We need that in order to have unity as we disperse throughout different cultures and we have different theological debates.
5: It is true, because as said earlier, he rose up and he settled the question in one way. He says, now therefore, why do you make trial of God by putting a yoke upon the neck of these disciples, which neither our fathers nor we were able to bear? In other words, they weren't even willing to bear the circumcision. And why are we imposing this on the new believers who happen to be Gentiles?
3: Yeah, the letter that came out of this, it highlights it really well. In verse 28, it says, for it has seemed good to the Holy Spirit and to us. Like, that's showing the right there that the two working together, the apostles and the Holy Spirit.
5: Yeah, and they didn't want to put something more, a greater burden on them that they didn't impose on others. So it's really key. And it goes back.

0: And I'm sure that there was great relief in the Gentile community at that point.
1: Absolutely. It moves the focus away from that the rituals save us and that Christ Jesus saves us.
0: And your theme, the thematic of unity, is really key, because at the end of this chapter 15 of the book of Acts, it talks about how Paul and Barnabas separated. Now, they had a great deal of dissension here. Which direction should they go? But what I what I get out of this, and what I've seen in my own experience, is, you know, it's okay to disagree and go your separate ways. And it's certainly biblical to do so. It's how you handle it that matters. What is the next step you take? Are you challenge them? Do you make a ruckus out of it, or do you move on and continue in the preaching of the gospel?
1: Absolutely, yeah. Our disagreements between one another can turn into a bitter fight with resentment, and we have to remember forgiveness and compassion and humility.
0: Yes, I know, and I think that that's one of the keys to unity. It's not only through the Holy Spirit, but it's letting go of your own pride and dealing with someone else. Maybe they have a disagreement with you. It's okay. In the small matter, certainly. You know, the next part deals in 16, deals with Timothy, an introduction to Timothy, that Paul has Timothy, and Timothy's mother was Jewish, his father was Greek. But what did Paul say to him about the Jewish-Greek part? You don't have to be circumcised. No, Paul had him circumcised even after the Council of Jerusalem. I got a kick out of that.
1: Yeah. It's so, some of the reason being, like, you tease out of some of Paul's letters of, like, be a stumbling block to no one. Like, don't prevent the gospel from reaching anyone.
0: That's so, exactly what he was doing there. It was so that make sure that Timothy was of necessity to go talk to the Jews and to the Gentiles, because obviously having that bloodline, he could do so.
1: Yeah, being a bridge between the different cultures.
0: The next part deals with, you know, when they went to Macedonia and they went to Philippi, and where they met Lydia, the woman Lydia. And one of the keys there, she listened to them and she converted. She accepted the word of God and converted.
1: Yeah, not just her, right? Uh-huh. Her whole household.
0: Yes, she was a seller of purple goods. I thought that was interesting. But purple was the sign of nobility in those times. Clearly, it was a very rare dye, and she would sell it to the kings, to the emperor. Yeah. No, purple was the sign of nobility at the time, because, due to the rarity of that.
1: We can induce from that she had money, right?
0: She had plenty.
1: She was rich, so showing the gospel also reaching those who are in a position of power and a position of wealth.
0: Very clearly. I mean, that's fascinating. But what's really key here, and also in towards the middle and end of 16, is that when she was baptized with her whole household. When she heard the word of God, she was saved. She went and she was baptized, and her whole household was baptized. And she said, she begged them, saying, if you have judged me to be faithful, Lord, come to my house and stay. And she prevailed upon him, and they went and stayed with her.
1: Yes, yeah. So the whole household means babies.
0: Yes, the whole household, probably grandma, grandpa, and everyone down below, including babies. And so often we also see this towards the end of 16 with it, you know, with Paul and Silas. There's this when they're imprisoned and the jailer, and there's this great earthquake, and the jailer is scared to death, and they come out. We're fine. We're here, you know, because everything was dark and he was scared to death.
1: Yeah, absolutely. He was going to fall on his own sword when he thought they escaped, but then he lets them go. That's what I got a kick out of it.
0: Yeah. Like, and there was, and you noticed it's that, and he called for the lights and rushed in. The lights turned on.
1: There's no light switches here.
0: There are so many little things in this little thing. But anyway.
1: Yeah. Just before that is the slave girl, right? who's just annoying.
0: Oh,
1: Paul.
0: Divined. Oh, yeah.
1: Yeah,
0: the diviner.
1: following her, saying that these people are showing you the way. The Lord is with them. And she had like a spirit of divination upon her. And so Paul prays over her and in a way saves her. So we've got the rich woman, Lydia, and we've got the poor slave girl. Like showing the gospel reaches all.
0: And then
1: the Roman soldier, right?
0: I know, exactly.
1: Into all places.
0: Well, I got a kick out of it when Paul, who this woman is saying these things about the servants of God the Most High, and Paul, it says, was annoyed. And he turned around and said, I charge you in the name of Jesus Christ to come out of her. And it came out that very hour. I just get a kick.

0: Got it. Even then, Paul is perturbed. He announces that, "Be gone, Satan, from this woman of divination," takes off and saves her. I mean, it's really cool.
1: Yes.
0: But anyway,
1: human.
0: There was a group within the city at that point that didn't want it, anything to do with them. And because the family that benefited from her divination no longer had that profit, then they charged them, and they went and got the government to come in and try to jail them, which they did.
1: Yeah,
0: that's what beat them. That's what put them in jail that evening.
1: Yeah, they were beaten and jailed and then broken free, and yet they remained. Like the spirit, the Lord, there was an earthquake and their chains were released, right? Very symbolic too, right?
0: Yeah.
1: They're physically released, but also that the God is breaking people out of chains. That's what's going on here.
0: That's what's going on. And of course, this of the chains of sin versus the real chains of jailer. And the jailer came out and asked, what do I need to be saved? And Paul says, believe in the Lord Jesus and you will be saved. You and your whole household.
1: There's the household again.
0: And he went and baptized the jailer's household and the jailer.
1: Even Romans can be saved.
0: Yeah, even at that time, the Romans can be saved. I think that's part of the message here in 16. Among all the other things is that the whole household is saved. It must have had some infants, certainly young children, when we're talking about the whole household.
1: Yes. And then we get to different cultures.
0: Yes. I think part of it in Thessalonica, there is a little bit of, you know, that we, one of the things to talk about in chapter 17, the theme here, I think the overriding theme is Paul's trying to appeal to the reasonable mind, quote unquote, those who supposedly use reason to get to become a Christian.
1: Yeah. There's three different cultures that are put together here: Thessalonica, Berea, and Athens. And they all have different takes on the gospel as the gospel hits them. Where like Thessalonica, it's a lot about the gospel disrupting power, sources of power.
0: Right.
1: And then at Berea, they examine it with all eagerness, and it's often used to show that you have to examine the scriptures to come to the gospel, but that's not necessarily.
0: There's even a modern Protestant sect call themselves Variants for this very word.
1: Yeah. They use this as the basis of like you have to search the scriptures with all eagerness to see if what Paul says is in there. That's not quite the right take though on it, because the scriptures at this time would have been the Old Testament only, right? Like
0: right.
1: So, and then we've got they'd be holding it in isolation too, because we've got the Council of Jerusalem just before that showing the unity of the church through the headship of the church. It's not just about scriptures.
0: It's actually the first council. But here at Thessalonica, there were a group of Jews who were very jealous of Paul and Silas in their preaching. And they were persuading people within the city at South Thessalonica. And the Jews, at least a group of them, were taking some wicked fellows of the rabble. They gathered a crowd and set the city in an uproar and attacked the house of Jason, seeking to bring them out to the people. In other words, they were trying to get rabble rouse and to bring a point and to deter the propagation of the gospel at the time.
1: Yeah. I love what they say. These men who have turned the world upside down have come here also, there in verse 6. It's like, yes, they are turning the world upside down because Jesus turned the world upside down.
0: How well they must have, that word passed even on to Thessalonica, that the Lord Jesus Christ was turning the world upside down. And he was a king. He was not a king in the sense of Caesar, but in the king of the hearts of men and women. And so it was just interesting that they, Jason became the victim of their rabble rousing. And then at Barians, you're absolutely right, their whole focus was to study and to get to the, and they learned the truth from the Old Testament about Jesus Christ.
1: Yeah, and then we come to Athens, and this Paul in Athens is a masterclass in itself, that we could really look at how Paul is approaching their culture, because he walks through their city and he sees who they are and what is part of their culture, and he uses that as like a starting point, like a foundation to reach the people of Athens.
0: Yeah, because he was very fearful, not fearful, but worried about the idols, the idolship and worship that they used in the city. And he wanted to confront that issue, but he tried to do so on a different basis. So when he argued in the synagogue, it notes in the scripture that their Epicurean and Stoic philosophers met him and took him to the Areopagus, which is near the Acropolis on the hill there. And they wanted to discuss his philosophy. And sure enough, St. Paul engaged them in his philosophy.
1: Yes, using their unknown God, right? That's the often what's used, or the part that we remember this, right, of his speech of like, you have an altar to the unknown God, and I can tell you who this unknown God is, the one who you worship that you don't know. We know him. Let me reveal him
0: yes.
1: to you.
0: Yes, here he is. This is the God that you have put up a temple to. Now, I understand from my reading that temple came out of Egypt. The understanding came out of Egypt. They couldn't explain this unknown God. Mm. And so they set up this temple. And here is St. Paul answering the question of who this person is.
1: You know, we can take this into our world today when we read Athens, because how many people worship an unknown God? Like they worship something that's not God himself. And there's oftentimes pieces of truth that's within what they're honoring, and how we can build bridges by understanding where people are at and show them that what they're worshiping in this thing is actually fulfilled in God.
0: Yeah, there's so much packed in here. We could even talk about some of the political structure, I mean, of nations is even in here, and how God honors those who honor him. And this is really, being an offspring of God is really critical, and coming out of that unknownness in our lives and coming to know God. And that's what St. Paul's inviting us to.
1: Yes. Yeah. What was unknown can be known now, because Jesus Christ became one of us and he revealed who God is.
0: In closing, I just think of really encourage people to pick up these chapters and read them, because they're fascinating, particularly the last talk that St. Paul gives to us in the Areopagus, wherein he's trying to appeal with men of reason to come to know the unknown God through reason and also through faith.
1: Mm. Yeah, it's good to read it slowly. You can tease out some of those details, like the ones that we were saying, like make us laugh.
0: Tons of stuff there. It's really good stuff.
2: So, third Saturday of June, do you have anything special planned for the summertime?
0: We do have a retreat coming up in July 25th, and there'll be word put on the website in the near future on that. It's DominicanIdaho.org.
2: Excellent. Pam Jaskowiak and John Keenan from the Idaho Lay Dominicans.
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3: Good morning, light traffic. So if you're in Napa and you're trying to get anywhere, it's going to be slow. 55 just getting to the freeway around the corner there by the movie theater. Getting on the freeway is great until you just approach north side or just depart from north side. Very, very slow on the eastbound freeway. Once you get to Franklin, though, things are going to open up. The skies will part, the angels will sing, and you'll get where you're going. That's your morning light traffic.
2: Weather-wise, we are looking at some showers early today across the Treasure Valley. Highs upper 60s, partly cloudy skies tomorrow and Thursday with highs both days near 80. Magic Valley, mostly sunny the next few days with highs 75 to 80. Mostly clear through Thursday across eastern Idaho with highs upper 60s today and then around 80 degrees tomorrow and Thursday. Camas Prairie, scattered showers and thunderstorms throughout the week. Highs mid-50s today, upper 60s tomorrow, and mid-70s by Thursday. 56 over the hill in Emmett, in Jerome, 57 degrees. Pocatello, it's already 65 this morning.
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2: 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Natalie Lair from the Desert Wanderers Podcast Studio joining us now. Good morning. Welcome back.
9: Good morning. Thank you so much for having me in this morning. I have to say a shout out to my husband. It's his birthday today.
3: So it
9: happy
3: is.
9: Happy birthday, Aaron. I love
3: happy
9: you.
3: Happy birthday. Can we cue that up by the end?
2: Sure.
3: The birthday song?
2: I'll get right on that.
9: Thank you. Well, I'm so excited to be here today. We had a great podcast that aired last week, and it was something very beautiful. I talked with Kim Steinberg. She was on the show here a couple of weeks ago about the Sacred Sorrows event that's going to be at Our Lady of Ephesus on June 6th at 9 to 9:30. That's for all the grieving mothers and grandmothers. It's for it's like basically a retreat in healing and grace after grief. So
3: For spouse loss,
9: I think they focus on child loss, but I think that I don't think it necessarily. It's I think loss in general, but yes, it's mostly focused towards child loss. And I thought this was a really good podcast to mention. Our homily yesterday about Pentecost was all about becoming new and how the Holy Spirit comes down on us and we become new creatures. And in this podcast, it was really beautiful because there was like a two parts of this podcast. The first part was we talked about her vocation story, and in her vocation story and just around her life, there was a lot of addiction. Mm. And so the podcast really focuses on two parts. What is addiction? How do you heal through addiction? And then what to do when loss comes from addiction. And so it's kind of a heavy one, but I think we do it in a really beautiful way. Kim is so articulate and she's really good about talking about this. I think God has really given her a grace through all of this. She is writing a memoir of her son, and that will be, she has a website now and they're doing pre-release notifications. So if you wanted to read her story, it's really beautiful, but that's one of the things I wanted to talk about. So, yeah, in light of Pentecost, I thought touching on that would be great. For anyone that might be struggling with addiction, she was really great about providing a lot of resources. So just to get resources out, we have Alive Again Ministries, Catholics in Recovery, then you have your AA program. So AA, NA, SA, and then the one that is really helpful is if you are a family member of someone that is struggling with addiction, or you have a friend that's struggling with addiction, you can actually start going to Al-Anon meetings, because it is, I think, kind of nuanced, and having a support group is really helpful. But kind of pivoting, one of the things we didn't talk about in the podcast, which I actually asked her to send over stuff, is I said, okay, all of us have someone that experiences grief in our life at some point or another. Maybe it's not child loss, but maybe it's loss of a parent, loss of a best friend, loss in any capacity. And I said, how can we help others that are experiencing grief? And I said, you know, we hear about the stages of grief. Is that helpful? And she said, yes, but she's like, what a lot of people think is that they happen in the right order. Like they happen in the order that they're listed, or that they happen within a year, or they happen in a certain time frame. And so she said, sometimes it's not super helpful. So she has sent me a list of suggestions for family and friends who are know someone who is going through some type of grief. So I'll just run through those really quick. The first one is, in the immediate aftermath of the death, create as much space as possible for them to express whatever emotion they need to, but also take time for yourself too. Nobody can carry this kind of loss for someone else. Say their child's name out loud. That was a really big part of her thing, is I said, well, you know, sometimes people don't want to like bring it up because they don't know how you want to express it. Like, do you want to bring it up? Should I bring it up for you? And she said, the one thing that I always loved is when someone said my son's name, Kieran. She's like, I might have started crying immediately, but I always appreciated someone talking about Kieran and how they liked this or that about him, or what made him funny, or those kinds of things. So she was always saying, so one of her advices is actually talk about the person that passed away, because it might bring up a lot of emotion, but it's a good to remember them. So the second thing is, do the principal thing to cook meals and drop them off. It may not be acknowledged, but it will be appreciated. So meal trains are great. I think there's a lot of support for, I mean, I'm in the having babies era, and so you get a lot of meal trains for having new babies come into life, but coming into the world. But it's also the same thing for the families that are experiencing loss. Is to just go ahead and drop off meals and other things that they might need. The third thing is, do not expect a lot of communication or responses to reach out. Instead, send a text like, I'm thinking of you today, or my heart is with you, that don't really require a response. One of the things we did talk about on the podcast is, I saw this reel on Instagram once, and it was this mom who like reached out to her friend and said, hey, I know you just had a new baby. I know sometimes it can be overwhelming to respond, and you have a lot of stuff going on, and plus there's a lot of hormones and emotions. And she said, if you are having a bad day, just text any number below 5 and I'll know to just come over and start helping with whatever chaos is, you know, ensuing with children and small children. And I asked her, I said, is that helpful? Is it like a 1 to 10 scale helpful? Like just like, you know, like setting that out, like just text me anything under a 5. I'll just know it's an immediate come over. Like 5 to 7 is like, okay, I'll kind of like wait and watch. And then anything over that is obviously I don't need help. Right. Mm-hmm. So she actually suggested that would kind of be helpful if you're a close friend or family member, that they feel comfortable having you come into their space. So. Okay, number 4, do not give advice or say things like, this is part of God's plan, or everything happens for a reason, or any of those cliches. They are not helpful at the time of the immediate grief. Many people struggle with their faith and need time to come to terms with the new reality. And I think that one's hard because we want to say something, but we don't know what to say. So she was talking about that first year in her story. She's like, I don't even remember most of my first year of grief after losing a child. She's like, it's just really intense and it takes a lot of time to process all of that. And she's like, really, that first year is just a blur because, you know, you don't even know what days it is. You're waking up all times of night and things. And again, people experience grief differently. So this is her story, but hopefully it helps other people. So we have two more. So number five is acknowledge anniversary days with a text or a card, birthday and date of eternal life. So I think, sorry, I'm going to reread that. I'm going to rephrase that one. So basically reaching out on the day that the person, that they passed away. And that one I think is kind of interesting because at first I'm like, oh, well, yeah, obviously, my husband and I have a cousin that passed away, the year before our son was born. So our son was born on his anniversary of his death. And, I always was like, oh, do we send, like, it's kind of a strange thing to do, but she said, no, it's so revealing that someone, or like, it's relieving that someone's thinking about them on the day that they passed and kind of giving me a little bit of, just knowing that someone's thinking of my son is, or daughter is very helpful. So, acknowledge them on the anniversary day. And then the last one is take your cues from the person. Some people need alone time. Others need to be with people. And she said, listen, be there. A lot of people won't be. And she said, I think because it's so hard to deal with negative emotions, I mean, think of the friends of Job as he was going through all this. They were trying to give him advice and tell him to get over it and everything. I think sometimes we can fall into that. I mean, I can. So,
10: oh, yeah. Because you want to fix it.
9: Yeah, you want
10: it's so painful and so hard, and you want to do anything you can to fix it.
9: Yeah.
10: So go in the kitchen and make him dinner.
9: Yeah.
10: Don't say anything dumb.
9: Yeah. And I think that, one of her pieces of advice is just, some people, she needed to be alone. She needed to process it alone. She was telling me she's more of an introvert. I think even if I didn't say anything, I would still want someone in the house with me at all times. I don't think I would ever want to be alone. Anyways, and so those are the suggestions that she has for someone that's a friend or family of someone that's struggling with a loss of another. And then for anyone, again, that the retreat is Sacred Sorrows. It's at 9:30 on June 6th at Our Lady of Ephesus. You can buy tickets at sacredsorrows.com. And I just hope that everyone can take that resource. And if you haven't listened to the podcast, she does a fantastic job. This is seriously one of the best episodes, that has to do with addiction and grief. And I thought it was going to be super heavy, but it turns out to be really beautiful.
2: All right.
10: Wow. Thank you so much. Natalie Lair, she runs our podcast studio and a thousand other things here at Salt and Light Radio. 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
11: This is Franciscan Media's Saint of the Day for May 26th. Today we celebrate Saint Philip Neri. If you think saints only come in one size, pious, serious, a bit on the rigid side, think again. Today's saint was known for his humor as well as his holiness. Born in 1515, Philip Neri lived during a time in church history when the clergy was badly in need of reform. At an early age, he'd moved from his native Florence to Rome to devote his life to God. His appealing personality won him friends from all levels of society. He rapidly gathered around himself a group of laypersons drawn to his lively spirituality. They met as an informal prayer and discussion group and also served the needy of Rome. At the urging of his confessor, Philip went on to study for the priesthood and became an outstanding confessor. One of the influential figures of the Counter-Reformation, he is credited with converting many influential church people to personal holiness. Some of Philip's followers became priests, living together in community. They called their institute the Congregation of the Oratory. Philip Neri died in 1595 and was canonized in 1622. There's more about the saints, along with inspiration and Catholic resources, at our website, saintoftheday.org. From Franciscan Media, this has been Saint of the Day.

0: It is 7:39, 21 minutes away from 8 o'clock, as we congratulate our latest St. Carlo Acutis Distinguished Graduate, Isaiah Johnson, joining us here in the St. Gabriel studio. He is a member of St. Mark's Catholic Community here in Boise. He was nominated by Angela Kalovich and Sarah Quillacy, who describe him as a remarkable young man whose witness has inspired others to deepen their own relationship with Christ. Does that sound like you?
1: I mean, I guess.
0: Well, as
2: it's
0: you
2: hard
0: think,
2: to be humble.
0: Yeah, it is. As you think back on high school, what are some things that you're most proud of accomplishment-wise these past 4 years?
1: If I had to put it into three separate things, one would be my academic achievements. My GPA, kept straight A's all of high school. Second would be my athletic career. I got to travel a lot of the U.S. playing volleyball, and with that got a lot of opportunities to play at the next level, NCAA and AIA, which I didn't end up taking, which brings me kind of to my third, which was the decision to pursue medicine rather than going for volleyball, which I had every opportunity to do. I really just want to use my academic achievements in order to help others, I guess.
0: Wow.
2: I love volleyball.
1: Yeah.
2: And what's great about volleyball is you can pick it up and play it anywhere.
1: Oh, yeah.
2: Like you'll find in your life, you're like, oh, hey, they're playing volleyball. I'm going to go make some friends.
1: Yep.
2: You get to do it, which is a lot of fun.
1: Oh,
2: how
1: yeah.
2: has your faith grown over these 4 years?
1: Oh, especially this year through campus ministry. I mean, last year as well, going on the junior retreat at BK was really great. But because of that, I was like, wow, I really want to be a campus minister and bear witness to Christ through that. And then because of that, I ended up giving my testimony on this year's junior retreat for the juniors this year, as well as on the sophomore retreat, which I wasn't expecting when Mrs. Horn, I was like, hey, you want to give your testimony again? I was like, oh, I guess. So it was a very good opportunity to share my experiences as a child with others, because I knew that a lot of people would be able to relate.
2: Absolutely. Absolutely. So what are your plans?
1: Oh,
2: you mentioned
1: goodness.
2: Medicine.
1: Yeah.
2: Where does that take
1: so
2: you?
1: So I'm going to Idaho State, and I'm going to be one of the first kids to do a new program called the 3+4 program. Mm. So,
2: which is 7, in case
1: yes.
2: it's early
1: yes.
2: in your university.
1: 7 years.
2: So what does that mean, 3+4?
1: So I'll be at Idaho State in Pocatello for 3 years, and then pending I keep my GPA and do well on the MCAT, I'll be accepted at ICOM up in Meridian, which is Idaho College of Osteopathic Medicine.
2: Yes, yes.
1: The only med school in Idaho. I'll be accepted there, and then I'll finish my 4th year of undergrad while starting my 1st year of med school there. And it's a brand new program. I think I'm the first kid to do it. So it's
2: That's
1: a really
2: exciting.
1: Good opportunity. Yeah.
2: Right. And it keeps you kind of close to home, which
1: yes.
2: is nice.
1: Yes. I can come home on weekends and whatnot, and not a super long flight or drive. So.
2: Right. A home cooked meal does a lot
1: yep.
2: for heavy academics. Excellent. Well,
0: and
2: we go ahead.
0: Oh, I just gotta, if there's anything else that you wanted to add before we let you go this morning.
1: No.
0: All right. Well, here is your award.
1: Thank you.
0: So
2: you are the St. Carlo Acutis Distinguished Graduate for today. We
1: Thank
2: know
1: you.
2: That a handful of Bishop Kelly students have been here, so we're really grateful that, especially that school's out,
1: yes.
2: that you got up early and you came to be with
1: yeah.
2: us. Thank you so much.
1: Absolutely.
2: You've saved souls today as well as many other things.
0: There you go.
1: Thanks
0: Thank you so much. Congratulations. We wish you all the best.
3: Morning Light now brings you Catholic Counseling, where we've assembled a panel of experts to help Catholics maintain good mental health. 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
0: It's 7:43, 17 minutes away from 8 o'clock as we wrap up Terrific Tuesday with Catholic Counseling. And joining us from Archangel Mental Health, up north we have Jacob Frazier. And now that it's unofficially summer, Jacob, it's time to get outdoors. And by doing so, are we improving our mental health by being outside?
4: Yeah. Mental health and the outdoors, it is clearly obvious that it is going to support your mental health. There's been so many studies over the last decade even around looking at mental health, and what they refer to it, at least in the psychological literature, as nature exposures. So being exposed to nature, being out, you know, with the trees and with the parks. And what we've seen is that even just like the one meta-analysis in 2025, so just last year, that roughly 10 minutes out in nature has shown to have significant mental health benefits, reduction in stress, anxiety, depression, and also improved in psychological well-being. So there's a clear connection between what God has created and our own well-being, especially in the age of technology and AI. You know, with even Pope Leo XIV having a new encyclical, the Magnifica Humanitas, that it's a clear indication of this is the new thing of our time, of AI and how technology is influencing how we interact and how we understand the world. So this is such a grounding thing to have, right? Like, this is God's first gift to creation, to us as humanity, is nature. So it's a beautiful thing, and and it's so needed.
2: So the Ryans spend a lot of time outside. We're known to have, we're to run, like, you know, barefoot through the fields and backpack and hike and that kind of thing. Some folks find that intimidating, or their allergies are really terrible. When you say get outside, what's the minimum? What's the maximum there?
4: Yeah, so just having access to a green space or a blue space. So a green space would be, right, like a park or a forest or a garden, and then a blue space, right, a river, a lake, a coastline. Just having access to it isn't enough. Being able to actually visit the place is what is the difference. Being able to, right, like you mentioned, have your feet in the grass, being able to actually visit the park, and having at least 10 minutes, up to 2 hours. So that can be during your lunch break, if you're near a park, being able to, right, on the weekends, enjoying, right, a national park or a state park nearby. That's gonna make the difference. Being able to, right, to get disconnected from all the technology, from all the busyness, the noise of the world, and back to what, you know, God created. And so within that time frame, 10 minutes, roughly 10 minutes to 2 hours. And that's just a brief walk. That's just sitting, you know, on the park bench, enjoying the, you know, enjoying, right, the birds, hopefully, you know, nice weather. I know over here in Spokane Valley, it recently rained. So it's a little different than what we've seen before for summer, and hope that it continues. How is it in Boise?
0: A little bit of rain today, but I think that it's going to burn off.
2: And it's been gorgeous.
0: Yeah. Sunday, I got to go to a baseball game, which went into sort of extra innings. But, I mean, it was, like, sunny and hot. So when you're out for any length of time doing your Ryan family things, what's the sunscreen aspect of all of that?
2: Oh, I just lube everybody up before we leave the house.
0: About what SPF? 100?
2: Oh, you know, 50. From what I read, is like you could have a bit number bigger than 50, but it's not really efficacious. It's okay. Like, get 50. That's more of a marketing ploy. It's like, this is 9,000 SPF. It's like, that's nice, but, you know, lube up your... My paler children have, like, hats, and they have sun hoodies. And I mean, we do the gear. You come over to our house, you're like, wow, you guys are in a little house. I'm like, yeah, but we've got nice gear.
0: So I forgot my gear, and so I have two really nice bright red strips across my thighs.
2: Oh.
0: And I feel them every time I rotate here in my chair. Yeah. But
2: does the backyard count? A lot of families, say you have families with little kids, sometimes doing the big outing is challenging and harder on your mental health. Can we just roll around in the grass outside?
4: It is, that would be also a green space, right? Yeah, being able to, like, a garden, being able to have a backyard where there is, right, when there, you know, vegetation, plants, grass, right, that there's actually, right, nature, not just concrete slab and brick walls. So, it can work. And it's just giving that disconnect from the noise of your life and then being able to, you know, ground towards what is real, towards what is, here before us.
0: So with the change of seasons, what shifts can we make in our daily routine that would help our mental well-being as we go from spring to summer and then summer to fall? Fall is my favorite time. I don't really appreciate the hot weather all that much. Fall is probably my favorite season. But, you know, as changes with the weather, of course, we have to change our daily routine as well to still keep advantage of being outdoors.
4: Right. Yeah. So I would say the most important parts of this transition from spring to summer is there's going to be more family obligations. So the relational piece, being able to keep a pace that you can maintain, like you're mentioning, right? There's just physical health. So being able to, you know, consider, right? There's going to probably be, you know, with being outside, there's more physical activity that can happen, right? With gardening, walking, hiking, you name it. So that is important, you know, as with relationships, maintaining that, what's your duties, responsibilities, your health, checking in, you know, when it comes to your diet, your sleep. It's easy to stay up late when the sun is up, and easy to forget about, you know, good sleep hygiene. And the last piece would be to still consider, yep, how is your spiritual well-being going? As you get, right, the noise, the busyness, the plans, the vacations, it can be easy to have prayer life lax, sacramental life lax, and to forget what is going to nourish you, what's going to fuel your body, your mind, your soul. And so, yeah, just considering that as we get closer to ordinary time, and, you know, we've gone through Lent where there was prayer, fasting, almsgiving, just being able to keep that at the forefront as we approach this new liturgical season. So, yeah, those three would be really important.
2: Jacob, I hear from parents. So as a homeschool mom, I'm around my kids all the time, all year round. But some parents are not used to their kids kind of being underfoot all summer long, and those relationships can be strained. How can parents maybe use that outdoor time to maintain peace this summer?
4: Yes. Yeah. I've had to encourage several people, like, wait, have you thought about gardening? Have you thought about, you know, using the space you've been given? It has been very helpful to say that with your routine, especially if you're homeschooling, that there's flexibility. And with that flexibility comes, right, being able to make some of those compromises of when do you start school? When do you take that pause? When do you have your, you know, quote unquote recess for, you know, for your kids and for you, right, to be able to take that break that you both can benefit, both the students, right, your kids, as well as the parents. And so being able to incorporate those small breaks in, right, 10 minutes, that's not too much to be able to ask. That's just halfway through the day. You can also set up what they would call kind of the token economy. Basically, this is, right, if there is certain behaviors, things you're wanting to grow in, right, the marble jar, the sticker chart, you name it, you can use that and be able to have nature as one of those beautiful things that we're trying to encourage. Like, hey, we have more outside time if we get to do these good things, these things that really support us, right? If it's listening to your parent, if it's following through with homework, if it's being able to help around the house when it comes to chores or other obligations. So you can be able to kind of set that up in a way where you encourage the good, encourage, right, that nature and being outside is a wonderful thing that we can do. So yeah, start small. Couple, one or two actions that you want to see grow within your whole family, the culture you want to build, and yeah, have that time, either a park, backyard, working on the garden, you name it.
0: I appreciate what you said earlier about keeping the sacraments, you know, whatever your summer plans are. If you take a vacation, your faith doesn't take a vacation. You need to bring it with you. So part of your vacation planning should be, where are we going to go to Mass? If our vacation somehow is over a weekend, where are we going to attend Mass? Just the importance of having, you know, the spiritual be a part of that summer health as well.
4: Agreed. Yeah, it's so easy to, you know, forget, you know, put God on the back burner, unfortunately. And then, you know, all with all the busyness, you, right, have all these plans and you're seeing all these people and, you know, new food, new sights, new sounds. And so, yeah, being able to talk to your, you know, your local priest and being able to share with them, right, either dispensation, if you have no access, there's no Catholic church within a 50-mile radius, or being able to, right, plan accordingly to your, with your faith, that if Christ is at the throne of your heart, at the center, let's make that known. Let's be able to share that with that charity, with that, you know, that diligence that we're called to. So it's a beautiful thing.
0: Absolutely.
2: So in our last minute with you, any other advice for summer survival and thriving for families?
4: Yeah, this is the time to check in, to before we get into too much of the busyness and noise, is to have moments of that silence to check in with your prayer life, your relationship obligations and commitments to plans, and to get outside, to enjoy what this weather has for us. And that is, yeah, that's so important as we're doing this. And yeah, and then you can always check in, like, how's the family doing? How's the mental health? And doing that 10 minutes is one quick step to be able to say, okay, I'm taking care of me. I'm taking care of my family.
0: Anything planned for you this summer? You guys have any big trip coming? Yeah.
4: Yeah, so we're having, at least with Archangel Catholic, we're going to be doing a workshop here, a marriage workshop, four session series with catered dinner. And so we have some date nights coming up. So that'll be fun for couples to be able to learn more about what faith and marriage holds for young couples, as well as couples of, you know, seen multiple seasons. And also in the future, creating a online community, Angelus Wellbeing Community, where we'll have monthly presentations on different mental health topics, everything from, you know, Thomistic Psychology 101 to, right, how to honor thy father and mother, you know, boundaries versus commandment. How do we hold these two things at the same time? Great, exciting things coming up, and we'll keep you posted.
0: Excellent.
2: Wow, that all sounds great. Thank you so much, Jacob from Archangel Catholic. Find them at archangelcatholic.org.
0: Calm, okay.
2: Thank you.
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2: Thank you for watching on YouTube. 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Thank you to our guests today, Pam Jaskowiak, John Keenan, Natalie Lair, Isaiah Johnson, and Jacob Frazier.
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7: The Holy Spirit is love. The gift of God is the Holy Spirit. The gift of God is love. God shares himself as love in the Holy Spirit. The presence of the Holy Spirit makes itself known in the manner of love. Love is the criterion of the Holy Spirit as against unholy spirits. Indeed, it is the presence of the Holy Spirit himself and in that sense, the presence of God. The essential and central concept summing up what the Holy Spirit is and what he effects is, in the end, not knowledge, but love. The basic criterion of love, its proper work, so to speak, and thereby the proper work of the Holy Spirit is this, that it achieves abiding. Love shows itself by being enduring. It can by no means be recognized at a given moment and in the moment alone. But in abiding, it does away with uncertainty and carries eternity within it. And thus, in my view, the relationship between love and truth is also thereby given. Love, in the full sense, can be present only where something is enduring, where something abides. Because it has to do with abiding, it can occur not just anywhere, but only there where eternity is.
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8: This is an EWTN News Link. I'm Anna Mitchell from the Sunrise Morning Show. Pope Leo yesterday released his first encyclical, Magnifica Humanitas. The Holy Father spoke at the press conference to present the encyclical, which he said came from listening to scientists, engineers, educators, political leaders, and families concerned about the future of younger generations. He said, quote, "Artificial intelligence now demands to be disarmed, freed from logics that turn it into an instrument of domination, exclusion, or death." And the U.S. says it launched self-defense strikes against Iranian missile sites and naval assets near the Strait of Hormuz. CENTCOM spokesman Timothy Hawkins said the action was taken to protect U.S. personnel from imminent threats posed by Iranian forces. For more news with a Catholic perspective, visit EWTNnews.com. 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
10: 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I'm Dr. Greg Popchak.
13: I'm Lisa Popchak.
10: And we are back from vacation here live and happy to be talking with you on our show about burnout today. You know, it's kind of ironic, in some ways, you know, coming back to a show on burnout after vacation. But, you know, the connection here is that a lot of times people feel like the best way to deal with burnout is by getting a break or going on vacation or self-care or those sorts of things. Unfortunately, when you're experiencing real burnout, that doesn't help at all. It's great while you're away.
13: Right.
10: But then it all's just sitting right there for you when you come back.
13: Yeah, and there's that. You had a family member who always sort of had this experience of when she was coming back from a vacation, even, you know, on the transport home, whether it's the car or the plane or whatever, she would start to get very blue, very, very depressed, sometimes even cry, because the awareness of that kind of burnout feeling, or that not being able to be away again for another year or whatever it was, sort of would always hit her. And there are a lot of folks who feel that way, where whether it's a Sunday night or it's coming back from a long weekend or coming back from a vacation or whatever that is, we all have, you know, those Sunday scaries at times. But when it feels intense, when it feels overwhelming, when there's that kind of sense of dread, maybe even, that's when we know that just some time away isn't going to do it all for us.
10: And of course, you know, burnout doesn't just affect jobs or roles. I mean, it can be about relationships too, where we just feel burned out about working on a marriage or the family life or even our spiritual life.
13: I'm talking to so many moms who are burned out from being with their kids and would do just anything to be able to, like, push a button, put the kids on freeze for a while so they could go and get some time to themselves.
10: And, well, and the thing about that, again, I mean, and it's always good. You know, self-care is important, and, you know,
13: usually,
10: being able to get that break is absolutely critical. But a lot of times, you know, you get that bath, or you get that walk, or you get that time, you know,
13: out or whatever. It is.
10: And you come back and you just feel even more burned out because you just start living for the next time you can get away.
13: Right.
10: And it becomes this repetitive cycle. So if any of this is sounding familiar to you, give us a call, 877-573-7825, and tell us, are you feeling drained, you know, by your job, your marriage, your kids, your spiritual life, or some other relationship, or just the daily grind of caregiving or caretaking? Maybe someone close to you, your spouse, your teenager, your elderly parent, told you they need more from you, and all you can think of is, I just don't have more to give.
13: Right.
10: You know, maybe you find yourself going through the motions at work, at home, even in your spiritual life, just checking boxes. Are you starting to resent the people and responsibilities that you used to love? Maybe you've tried taking a break or getting away, only to come back feeling just as exhausted as before, maybe even worse. Are you so focused on just getting through the day that you maybe feel like you've lost sight of why it matters? Well, we want to help you reignite your spark and reclaim the joy, meaning, and purpose in your life and relationships.
13: I also want to add that if you're dealing with somebody in your life who's in that place, in that burned out place, and their burnout is affecting you, they're always kind of slogging through things. They're always a little bit grumpy about life. They can't seem to see anything positive in your relationship, in the day, in whatever they're experiencing. That can really tear us down as well. And we kind of catch that burnout in a secondary way and don't really feel like we have any control over it because it's the other person's issue. There are things you can do even in that situation. So let's get rid of all this burnout. Let's get rid of all this stuff that's dragging us down and allow us to connect with the Holy Spirit, find more grace and more inspiration in our lives, and be able to change those circumstances for the better. Give us a call today at 877-573-7825. That's 877-573-7825.
10: Today's show titled, I Just Can't Even. And we're talking about burnout, whether it's yours or someone you care about. We want to help you bounce back. 877-573-7825. Every day on More to Life, we talk about the topic of the day through the lens of St. John Paul's theology of the body. And if you're wondering, you know, how could some theology possibly help me deal with burnout? Well, you might be surprised. So, St. John Paul, when he was Pope, asked a huge question. Basically, he said, you know, if we take everything God's given us, creation, for example, mm-hmm. Scripture, salvation, history, all of it, what universal principles could we discern about living an abundant life and having healthy, holy relationships? And his answer to that question became what people now call the theology of the body.
13: And the theology of the body reminds us, and I think this is so important in these particular times, is that we're created for connection, not just productivity. Can you imagine? When we're burned out, it isn't just that we've run out of energy. It's that we've lost connection to the meaning that makes the effort worthwhile. Burnout is effort minus meaning. When we lose sight of why we're doing what we're doing, even small tasks can feel crushing.
10: And that's the mistake most people make in treating burnout. They think, as we were talking about, the answer is rest, you know, get away, do a little self-care, take a bath, you know, take a walk, whatever, recharge. But research actually tells us something surprising. when we lean too heavily on getting away, not that self-care is a bad thing, but when we lean too heavily on that, we often come back feeling worse because the pile's bigger and nothing's changed. The cure for burnout isn't really leisure. It's meaningfulness. When what we're doing feels meaningless, you can't fill your tank fast enough because there's an existential hole in the bottom of it draining you dry.

0: to the purpose he wove into what you're carrying.
1: So the path back to being re-energized from burnout starts with reconnection, not escape. We need to look for ways to reconnect with the why we chose to do whatever it is we do in the first place, to look for ways to recognize that the thing we're doing is a blessing to the people in our life and how it facilitates that connection with them. We want to find ways to increase our awareness of both of those things and bring the burnout to God. You know, Lord, I'm running on fumes. Help me remember why this matters and how you want me to approach this in a way that will be life-giving for me and the people around me. And then, and this is kind of counterintuitive, we need to look for ways we can bring a little bit more of our heart to the task instead of just going through the motions. Because the way out of burnout isn't doing less, it's re-engaging with the why and approaching what we're doing with a little more creativity and relationship. And that's how we come back. So let's talk it out on our show today titled, I Just Can't Even. If you're feeling burned out in a task that you're doing or a relationship that you're in, or if you're in a relationship with somebody who is kind of burned out and you're not sure how to support them, let's talk it out. 877-573-7825. Let's take our concerns to the Lord. We'll start taking your calls. In the name of the Father,
0: the Son, and the Holy Spirit. Amen.
1: Lord Jesus Christ, we come into your presence and we bring to you those situations where we just are feeling burned out. Those relationships, those roles, those tasks or jobs that we just feel like we're going through the motions every day. We give you those situations and we ask you to help us to reignite the spark in our lives, to recharge our batteries, to help us to find the meaning in the effort that we're making, to help us to reconnect with the ways that what we're doing is blessing the people around us and helping us to connect in meaningful ways with the people around us. And if we are struggling in that area, help us to see ways to approach those tasks that do seem more meaningful, that will bring more of our hearts and our gifts to the task, that will enable us to make stronger connections so that we're not just producing and being busy, but that everything that we do is leading us into deeper connection with you, the people that you've placed in our lives, and the meaning for which we were created. We ask all of this through the intercession of the Blessed Virgin Mary, and in the name of the Father, the Son,
0: and the Holy Spirit.
1: Amen. Today on More to Life, we are talking about burnout on our show titled, I Just Can't Even. If you're feeling burned out in a task or a relationship, because burnout is effort minus meaning, and sometimes we can work a lot on a relationship or some situation and just get less and less and less out of it. If that sounds like where you're at, let's talk about how to reignite the spark and reclaim the joy, meaning, and purpose in your life and relationships that God wants for you. 877-573-7825.
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1: Hey, Brian, listen on Spirit Catholic Radio. What's going on, man?
2: Hey, so a lot of the things that I've done have been across the country, various different jobs and various different industries, and it seems that no matter what I end up doing or where I end up going, I always end up with a similar or pretty much the same result, where I'm struggling to make ends meet and fighting against financial pressures, and really doesn't seem like I'll be able to make it to where I want to go. And so every time I start out at a new job and get something going and keep grinding, you know, keep my nose to the grindstone, I always end up basically back where I started, or sometimes even worse than when I did start. So I'm really struggling to find some kind of motivation to keep pushing through, trying to contribute more to a.
1: So when you say you're trying to go, I guess I have a couple of questions. So first of all, when you say when you're trying to get where you want to go, do you mean that financially? Do you mean that like career wise? Like what is it that you're working toward exactly?
2: It's not necessarily a financial or a career goal. It's more of a stability. Like I would like to have.

0: I'll give you my pie in the sky plan, basically. A wife, mm-hmm. yeah. kids, you know, a house out in the middle of, hopefully in the middle of nowhere, but not necessarily. It doesn't have to be.
1: I hear you.
0: But I want some stability in my life. And a lot of mm-hmm. this, a lot of this work that I've been doing has not contributed to a stable financial or comfortable position in where I
1: so
0: don't
1: my second
0: to,
1: question, Brian, my second question is, do other people in the work that you're doing have that stability, or is that something that, that does not exist at all in the work that you're doing?
0: Well, in the different industries that I've done, some people have it, usually in higher management positions. But oftentimes, almost all of my coworkers don't have any sort of stability. Okay. They're all paycheck to paycheck and struggling to make ends meet.
1: Okay. And in terms of the work that you're doing, do you feel like it's meaningful for you, that it's using your gifts in some way that's enabling you to, you know, to connect with others, to be a blessing to others?
0: Sometimes. So, for example, I've done a lot of different work with my hands. A lot of times I can see the things that I put together go out into the world and make people's lives better. And that does help. But it feels kind of ultimately like a zero, non-zero sum game. You know, like mm-hmm. I sometimes feel good for putting something out into the world and it helps other people. But if I'm still struggling on my side just to be able to even make the thing, does it help?
1: Yeah. Okay. So look, I wish I could find a way to just kind of help you financially right away. So the things I'm going to say, you know, aren't going to necessarily fit that bill. And I hope it doesn't sound too academic, but I think that the framework that I'm going to offer you is going to help clarify a way forward. Okay. You know, because there's a lot of struggle in life and in work, and there are more people than ever who are struggling to pay bills and make ends meet and do more than live from paycheck to paycheck. And so I just want to acknowledge the seriousness of that and how really common that is. That doesn't make it any easier, but I want you to know that you're not alone in that. But I think that there are a couple of things that you want to focus on. Number one, in the broader picture, okay, life is a whole lot easier and work is a whole lot more rewarding when we can focus on three things: meaningfulness, intimacy, and virtue. How does what I'm doing use my gifts, let me use my gifts to be a blessing to others? How does what I'm doing lead me into relationship with others? And thirdly, how is what I'm doing challenging me to grow, to become a stronger, healthier, godlier person, right? And that's not just by accident. I have to kind of lean into those things. I have to say, you know, how am I approaching this task, whatever the task is, in a way that really does use my gifts in a way that blesses others, that leads to the kind of balance in my life that allows me the time I need to pursue relationships with people and to make connection with the people that I'm working with or the people that I want to build relationship with the church or my life. And then thirdly, you know, how can I approach this in a way that really challenges me to grow? Okay. Now, you know, you said that sometimes you have that experience, but then whenever you're having a hard time financially or other practical areas of your life, it's hard to kind of hold on to that. And I get that. So that's fair. The second piece of this, in addition to meaningfulness, intimacy, and virtue, is looking at where do I want to be? You know, where ultimately do I want to be? Right. So you're saying that there are people in your career path who do have some stability. They're just at a different level of position than you are. So the next question you have to ask yourself is, what are small steps I can take every day to work toward that goal, to get to that place? Because if what you're saying is you want stability, you're not going to get it by staying where you're at, right? You're gonna have to be asking yourself every day, what is some small thing I can do to get there? Now, when I say small thing, that's really important, because a lot of times what we'll do is we'll say, well, I have to go back to school, or I have to do this big thing, right? You want to start by just telling the people in those positions, hey, I'd really like to, you know, eventually be in a similar position one day. Would you be willing to mentor me? Or you know, just building relationships with those people and you're associating with them, and they start seeing you in a different light. You know, that you are watching videos online to learn more about the thing. So even if you can't go back to school or take time off to do the big program or whatever, you're learning skills. You're asking yourself, what's one small thing I can do every day to take a tiny step even toward that ultimate goal of being in the position that would give me the stability that I'm looking for, which also feeds back into the meaningfulness, intimacy, and virtue framework, right? Because as you're learning those things, you're learning how you can work more in ways that are meaningful, that allow you to be more of a blessing to others, that enable you to make connections and build relationship that will be fruitful and challenge you in ways that bring out new things in you. And that's what ultimately leads to that meaningfulness. Like I said, when I started this, I'm not going to have you an easy answer where you're going to wake up tomorrow and everything's going to be different. But I promise you, if you lean into this framework of both the meaningfulness, intimacy, and virtue qualities, and looking toward the place that you need to be to get the stability you're looking for, and asking yourself, what's one tiny thing I can do every day to work toward that, you will get to where you need to be.
2: The only other thing I want to add to that, Brian, because I 100% am on the same page with Greg and what he's saying to you, is you said you want to have a wife and children and a place to live. Don't allow the struggles you're having financially right now keep you from forming relationships that could lead to that. You know, make sure you're joining church groups. Make sure that you're, you know, getting to know people who could lead you to the kind of woman you'd want to spend the rest of your life with. That alone will start making more, you know, connections and give you a place besides just heading for this financial target.
1: And as we're both talking, I realize that this I was implicitly thinking this, but I need to say it explicitly. This all has to be rooted in prayer.
2: Yes.
1: Okay, it's okay every day. It's okay, Lord, this is what's on my heart. Show me how to get there. This is what I'm longing for, this stability. I'm longing for more meaningfulness. Show me how to do this. Then lean into those things that framework I was telling you about, but keep bringing it back to prayer, where you're saying, okay, today, Lord, how can I live for more meaningfulness, intimacy, and virtue? And what's one tiny step you want me to take to get toward that goal that you have on my heart? The more you lean into that, the more steady progress you're going to see toward that end goal. I'm going to also encourage you to pick up a copy of The Life God Wants You to Have. You can either pick it up online, you know, wherever books are sold, or get it from the library if you like. But it's The Life God Wants You to Have, which is all about this kind of discernment and really figuring out what is the next chapter that God has in your life. I think it'll be a real great resource for you. Brian, thank you so much for the call. Really appreciate you tuning in. And I hope that this framework will give you a sense of where to move and how to keep moving forward toward those goals that God's placed on your heart. With that, we got to go to break. When we come back, more with your calls. 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And he'll be sharing some insights that he's been passing on to some students that he's got to help them develop that well-balanced, burnout-free life. Stick around for that and a whole lot more when More to Life continues after the break.
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11: 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I'm Lisa Popchak.
1: I'm Dr. Greg Popchak. And today on More to Life, I just can't even, as we talk about burnout. Joining us right now, Bill Donahue. 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
12: Good morning to you both.
1: And you wanted to share an insight from Pope Benedict, first of all, that you felt was relevant to the whole thing, and then also talk about a project that you're working on with some teenagers.
12: Yes, my students from Homeschool Connections, a wonderful online platform for homeschool students. I teach theology of the body a couple semesters to these young people. So first, a quote from Pope Benedict, and I love the topic because I'm really good at burnout myself, personally, and I need to talk about this topic. So Pope Benedict, this was a general audience from 2011. He said, each one of us needs time and space for recollection, meditation, and calmness. In fact, this need tells us that we are not made for work alone, but also to think, reflect, or simply follow with our minds and our hearts a tale, a story in which to immerse ourselves, to lose ourselves, and find ourselves enriched. I love that quote. I go back to that quote. I think when we burn out, it's because we've zeroed in on the micro issues and we've lost the big picture. And so my project for my students was to do just that. We walked through the theology of the body for two semesters. We looked at our origin, our history, our destiny, and our vocation to love. And my teenagers loved John Paul II's great story of our humanity. So my project was, you guys have to stay in this great story, get enriched. So look at the chapters of the great drama, our origin, original man, our history, historical man, and our destiny, eschatological man, and find pieces of poetry, stories, paintings, movie clips, music you listen to that remind you of your origin, your history, and your destiny. As we've studied it. And boy, the kids loved it. They pulled out all sorts of stuff from Pavarotti to country music, great movies and works of art that would feed their souls. And I loved the project myself, and I loved how my students loved it, getting refreshed in the great story.
1: Well, I think that's a great reminder to all of our listeners as a way to reconnect with the meaning in their lives by really looking for those things that remind us of our story, where we come from, who we are, and where God's ultimately leading us. 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
17: Hi, I'm Lisa Popcheck. In sports, teams win or lose not only because of the skills of their players, but also how well the players work together. The players on winning teams support and encourage one another, even in the toughest fight. Marriage is the same way. Couples who tackle marital conflicts with a sense of teamwork do better than couples who enter conflict ready to battle one another. In fact, research finds that happy couples have 5 positive interactions for every negative interaction, even during conflicts. That doesn't mean these couples avoid tough issues or that they aren't honest and direct with one another. But even in difficult conversations, these couples go out of their way to make sure that their spouse feels loved and cared for. They offer words of encouragement and affirmation. They work to regulate their own emotional temperature. They take breaks to refocus the conversation. And they cultivate sympathy for their spouse's position, even when they disagree with it. In short, their priority isn't to win. Instead, it's solving the problem in a way that respects their spouse and strengthens their marriage. For more tips about managing marital conflict, read our book, How to Heal Your Marriage and Nurture Lasting Love. 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
1: On Quest Catholic Radio. Hey, Amy, welcome to More to Life. What's up?
18: Thank you. I'm one of those moms that you guys were talking about, and that has been the biggest problem in my life for years now. I have 4 kids, 7, 9, 12, and 15, and I just, like, my husband and I have been so burnt out with all the activities that are all good, you know, and when we're trying to think of taking something away, it's like, oh, well, that's good, you know, and it's like trying to figure out, like, if we need to take something off the plate is so difficult, and sure. I've been praying about it, and just, like, I've been stuck, and I have had no peace. I don't enjoy my children anymore most of the time. I'm always trying to get away from them, and I'm like, the last time I really felt good was during COVID, when we had to
2: when you were all together.
18: We were reading books constantly together, and you know, we just went to the beach on a vacation, and I'm like you said, I always come back wanting to go on vacation again immediately. But that was the one time when I was like, we were looking at shells together, we were researching the shells, and we actually got to sit down for a minute. But otherwise, there's no time. We're running from one thing to another, you know, and I feel like I'm trying to check off boxes. Like, they need to do ballet. They're learning. They need to get exercise. Then school. Then, you know, then they need a sport. Like, am I checking off this box, that box? And I was trying to homeschool.
1: Let me ask you this. I want to explore that just a second. And I'm not just asking you this. I'm at, because you know what? You and about 10 billion other parents out there.
2: You just literally made a billion moms turn up the volume and say, "This is me. Thanks for calling in and saying what I needed
1: to
2: say."
1: So no pressure, but I'm going to ask you that question that really kind of applies to all the folks in this situation. Why? Like when you say they need to do these things,
2: they need like sports. What's the story?
1: What's the story going through your head that if I don't let them do those things, then what? What's the bad thing that's going to happen? Whether you think it's rational or not, don't edit yourself. Just whatever comes to mind.
18: So a couple of things, like one is they're not going to be well-rounded. Two is they're not going to get enough exercise. Three, they're not going to be around enough other kids and make friends because we don't have a lot of kids in our neighborhood, very few. They're just not going to learn new skills. And I'm not making them learn an instrument. I'm not making them learn a new, a dance. They're not going to have a good identity, and I realize their main identity needs to be as children of God, but I still feel like I need to fill out the resume.
1: Identity. No, I get that. And there's a whole kind of FOMO thing, right? A whole fear of missing out. If I don't let my kids do all the things, then they're gonna miss out somehow, and I will have failed.
2: But I have to say, as a mom, okay, who went through this, all right, I've got kids who now have master's degrees. They succeeded. They got into college. They got the scholarships. We did all this. I'm going to tell you, Amy, it was a great process to find out as I was raising them that if you really look at what colleges are looking for now, they're not looking for the resume. They're looking for somebody who's passionate about one or two things.
1: And who's a real person. Who knows how to connect with people.
2: Yes.
1: And communicate. And where do we learn that? In family life.
2: That's right. So you can end up with a kid who has a zillion A's and a zillion sports, and a college will say, I've got a zillion of those. Give me somebody who can connect, who can talk with somebody, who can have relationships, and has a passion for one thing in life.
1: It's so funny. I haven't posted it yet, but right before the show, we have this Catholic Home app. It's Catholic H-O-M. Where we support families in really living out what we call the liturgy of domestic church life. And it's 12 habits that research showed that Catholic families who have much closer relationships than average and who end up raising all their kids to faithful adulthood practice in their homes. And so we support families in living out these habits. And the very first one is prioritize family time. To treat family time as the most important activity in the schedule and then schedule everything else around it. The Catholic families who are the happiest and who do the best job, and there are no guarantees, of course, but they do the best job of raising faithful kids, the kind of kids that we all want to raise, prioritize family time. They say, look, the most important thing is getting some kind of regular family meals, getting some kind of family day, maybe a game night, and then whatever else we can fit in around that stuff, fine.
2: And that's also what makes momming, being a parent, feel satisfying and fulfilling. Because right now, what you're saying, Amy, and I totally get where you're at, okay, is you don't even enjoy your children anymore. Why? Because you don't know them. You're out of sync with each other.
1: When you were
2: home and you were reading books together, oh my goodness, not only did you have time together, but you were sharing stories where now you had all these sort of virtual, if you will, friends in this book, these characters that you could talk about during the day. What do you think is going to happen? What do you think about their choices? You probably went on walks together. That would take care of your exercise issues right there. You need to connect with one another. And you need to remember that there are only a few relationships that will last a lifetime. And it's usually not our classmates. It's our family relationships and our relationship with God. And so when your kids leave, think about what you're going to be missing because you didn't have the time for it. And make those things that priority now.
1: I'll also throw out here, and I'm not knocking any activities, right? I'm not knocking any of this. But we think that, for example, by having our kids participate in team sports, that somehow we're teaching them to have a healthy, balanced exercise, exercise life. That doesn't work because as adults, we don't play team sports.
2: Yeah, you can't.
1: So what do you do? You sit and you watch it on television and you get fat. Right? No.
2: So, but when you're out walking with your family, when you're bicycling, when maybe your family takes up tennis so you could do it together or something, that's something that connects you to each other and can last a lifetime. So if you want sports in your child's life, pick a lifelong sport, but not something they always have to compete
1: in. And maybe something you can do as a family.
2: Joy, exactly.
1: And I know this sounds crazy. I recognize that in today's world, what we're saying sounds completely insane, all right? But this is the way to raise a healthy, well-balanced person, because when you put relationship first and family time first, you're raising a person who knows how to connect with people and who knows how to be a person instead of a human doing. And that's what we need to do, because when we prioritize family relationships first and then, you know, pepper it with other activities and things here and there, we raise a well-rounded person who knows how to communicate and relate and be a person who has passions, as opposed to this person who just does a whole lot of stuff and never knows what how to have a balance or what to focus on.
2: And that we're all focused on this fake resume
1: you just came back from vacation
2: somewhere.
1: And I want you to give yourself permission, because I believe with all my heart that God wants to give families permission to recreate that in your daily life. To say, you know what, we're going to prioritize connection. And we're gonna step back from a lot of these activities, guys. And if you had to pick one thing that you were absolutely passionate about, what would that be? We're gonna try to figure that out. But right now, we're gonna just step back and really focus on getting a couple of meals as a family a week, a family day where we can just kind of do stuff together, and maybe a game night.
2: And any other time that we want to have, you know, you might be experiencing this in your own heart, in your own mind, and yet your kids are dying for the same exact thing: connection to you, time at home to decompress, things that you share together where, yeah, you know, do have this family night and we're all building a puzzle together, or we're playing a game together, or we're going on walks together. Kids, it's very interesting. There was a brilliant study done years ago that, and not that many years ago, that one of the things that they found out is that when parents are just taking their kids to sports and showing up at their kids' sports, parents feel like, oh my gosh, I'm exhausted, but they know I'm here. They know I'm supporting them.
1: We think that's family time.
2: They think it's family time. They think they've invested a ton in their kids. Then those same social scientists surveyed the kids. And all the kids, no matter their ages, whether they were 7 or whether they were 18 years old, all said the same thing. Oh, mom and dad are just there to hang out with their friends. It's not for me. They think that all this booster parenting is so that we as parents can get a social life. And face it, for all of us, there's a little bit of that. But guess what? Those relationships are not going to last a lifetime.
1: So that's not family time at all.
2: They're not benefiting from it. You're getting worn out. And I would strongly urge you, Amy, to sit down this week with the family and say, summer's coming, and this vacation really made me realize something. I miss you guys. I miss having time together. I miss enjoying the time we had when we were home during COVID, when we walked on the beach and had shells. Let's all talk about how we can make that happen in our everyday life, not just through the summer, as we plan the school year, and let them come up with some ways too.
1: And it doesn't have to be everything overnight. You can even start by saying, if we were going to make one small change, or maybe you decide as a family you want to change it all, that's fine.
2: That might be the easiest way to do it.
1: But don't feel pressured to do that. So I want you to download the podcast of this show and play it for the whole family, okay? And use that as the springboard for your family meeting where you're talking and praying about this. I'm also going to suggest that you become a member, a subscriber to the Catholic Home community by downloading the Catholic HOM app. As I said, I haven't posted it yet even, but I was writing our weekly reflection on this exact topic. And we support families in doing exactly what we're asking you to do, or suggesting that maybe God is putting on your heart to do. Because it's hard. And this is really counterintuitive and countercultural, frankly. But it's the kind of mission that Catholic families are called to remind the world that it ain't about being a human doing. It's about relationship. It's about connection. It's about meaning, not just activity.
2: And it will remind the world, but the most important thing is it's going to bring your joy of being their mom back. It's going to make you all feel more connected. Because you know what? You got a parent past the resume. You've got a parent so you can say, I want a relationship with these people my whole life. I want a relationship with them where when they bring home their spouses, they can become my friends too. When they have children, I'm a part of that life because I'm putting in the connection time now. So let's parent past the resume, the trying to get into college, the trying to get them a job, and let's parent for joy and connection. And Amy, I really believe the Holy Spirit had you listen to this today and is putting that on your heart because God wants that change for you and your family.
1: Thanks for the call, Amy. And for Amy and all the parents out there, I know it sounds trite, but I want you to have the courage to listen to your heart.
2: Yes.
1: If you're missing your kids, if you're missing family life,
2: if they're getting on your last nerve because all you do is clean up after them, drive them places, and get food down their throat, and then you're all grumpy all the time, and you're not liking each other very much, that's also
1: that.
2: A sign.
1: Listen to that and change it.
2: Yeah.
1: You don't have to do what all the other crazy families on the street are doing. You can choose, you really can choose to prioritize family time and relationship. And if you're not sure how, we'll show you how on the Catholic Home app. Check it out. Catholic HOM. Download it today and become a subscriber. We'd love to support you in this because this is really the heart. Look, if especially as Catholic families, 90%, I'm not making this number up, right? There were two studies now. Our study that we did through Georgetown and another one that was done through the University of St. Thomas. 90% of children raised in Catholic households will leave the faith by the time they become adults. And the number one reason, again, this is the research talking, is because they don't have enough family time. Because they don't see their faith being played out in the home. They're so busy doing things that they don't see the faith making a difference in their daily lives.
2: Not just the family didn't get around to praying together, actually being part of a relationship. Because when we build relationship with our family members, our kids, our spouse, all of us together, that's when the Holy Spirit can creep in. That's where we get these little spark moments of being able to say, look how God showed up for us. Or let's pray together through this thing that we're struggling about. And that's the last thing I want to add to this, Amy. Don't walk into this family meeting and just issue edicts. Pray together. Say, you know, Lord, this is where my heart is. I want my family back. Help us to discern how we can do this, what you want us to be doing. Bring God into this, well, but also just bring everybody's ideas into this. Because if you're feeling it, there's a good chance they want their mom back too.
1: And you know, if you like, we have a format for how to do a family meeting with prayer and all of the questions on the Catholic Home app and on the downloadable section. So you can check that out too. All right, we are taking your calls today on More to Life. The show is titled "I Can't Even" as we talk about burnout. And we are looking at being burned out in relationships and burned out in work or burned out in tasks or just burned out in life, we want to help you get your spark back and reclaim the joy, meaning, and purpose in your life and relationships. Give us a call. Let's talk it out. 877-573-7825. Again, that's 877-573-7825. As we head out to our break, it's time for our scripture of the day, which comes to us from Matthew chapter 11, verses 29 and 30.
2: Take my yoke upon you and learn from me, for I am gentle and humble in heart, and you will find rest for your soul.
1: And notice what Jesus is saying here. He's not saying, are you stressed out? Go take a bath. He's not saying, are you worked up? Go take a walk. Go on vacation. Those are all good things. I'm not knocking any of that. Right? What he's saying is, we need to learn how to work differently. We need to learn how to do differently. He's saying, take my yoke upon you and learn from me. Because what he's going to teach us to do is to do the things in a way that makes space for relationship, that makes time for reflection, that makes sure that we're doing what we're doing in a way that's meaningful. All the stuff that the world couldn't care less about and just reduces us to machines and human doings. The yoke that God is asking us to take on him is to learn, or take on ourselves, is to learn how to approach all the stuff we do in life in a way that leaves room for us to be human beings. I mean, even Pope Leo is talking about this in his new document on AI. You know, he's talking about the importance of remembering the dignity of the human person and how it's not just about producing more stuff and using tools in ways that help us produce more stuff. It's about all the stuff that's supposed to help us build connection to God and to others. And that's the yoke that God wants us to carry, that allows us to do whatever we do in a way that's life-giving and affirming and meaningful. All right, let's talk about how to make that work for you today on More to Life on our show titled, I Just Can't Even, as we talk about recovering from burnout in our life, our relationships, our tasks.
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19: What qualifies as a valid marriage in the eyes of the Catholic Church? The Catechism tells us there are certain requirements that must be present or the marriage is not a true sacrament. The requirements are as follows. The marriage must be between a baptized man and a baptized woman who are free to contract marriage and who freely express their consent. The Catechism defines freedom to contract as not being under constraint and not impeded by any natural or ecclesiastical law. The exchange of consent between the spouses is considered by the Church to be the most indispensable element of a valid marriage. According to the Catechism, the consent must be an act of the will of each party, free of coercion or grave external fear. If this freedom is lacking, the marriage is not valid. This is Peggy Stanton, and this has been the Order of Malta's Minute with the Catechism.
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17: 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I'm Lisa Popchak.
1: I'm Dr. Greg Popchak. And today on More to Life, I just can't even. Talking about burnout and how to bounce back. 877-573-7825.
2: Well, Cindy from Pennsylvania called in, and I want to make sure that we take her question because it's something that so many people are going through right now. She said that she's been caring for her mother for 15 years. Her mother's now 99 years old, and she's in assisted living now. And Cindy says she feels guilty that she had to do that, but she was getting burned out taking care of her. And she said, I know that she would be better off this way, but how do I get over the guilt, is her question.
1: Thank you. Cindy, thank you so much for the question, and bless you, you know, for being so committed to your mom's care for all this time, even now, right? You're still committed to her care. You still love your mom very, very much, and you want what's best for her, and that's why you've made the decisions that you've made. So superficially, you've identified a solution that's best for your mom because she's receiving the level of care that she needs from people who know how to provide for her. And it works for you because it's enabling you to take care of the things that you need to take care of in your life.
2: Including yourself a little bit, finally.
1: Which is not selfish, by the way. Well,
2: nope.
1: I'll come back around to that. And it also works for your relationship because instead of feeling resentful or stressed and frustrated with your mom, when you visit her, you're able to be fully present and pleasant with her. So superficially, this should all be great, right? When it's not great, it's because there's a story that's going on in the back of our heads. And usually in this case, the story is, I've failed my mom in some way, I'm a bad daughter. And And again, I'm mind reading here, so forgive me if I'm going off on a tangent that doesn't apply. You can always call me back and correct me, and you know we can talk about it. But I used to do in another lifetime. I used to do a lot of home health work as a medical social worker, and I would work with families who had a patient in hospice or home health care. And I talked to a lot of folks who were in your situation who had made exactly the same decision for the kinds of reasons you made them. And when it got right down to it, very often the person in your position had this little part of them that in the back of their head said, if I could just jump through all the hoops, if I could just provide all the care, if I could be all the things for mom, I will finally get the love that I was looking for.
2: The approval, the love, yeah.
1: The affirmation. And I'm not saying that your mom didn't love you or didn't approve you, didn't affirm you, but I'm saying that there's always this little part of us, this little child part of us that wanted a little bit more. And feels like if I could just do the thing, then I will get that. And it's helpful to be able to identify whether that's the story or it's some other story. Okay, it's helpful to identify the story that's behind the guilt, and to really look and say, is this story helping me really provide the best care for my mom and be the person God's calling me to be, or is it making it harder for me to make sure that mom's getting the best care she needs and me being the person God's calling me to be? Because if it's making it harder, that's the voice of the enemy. And we want to rebuke that and come against that and be able to say, you know, Lord, help me to really tune into the voice of your Holy Spirit, reminding me that I am your beautiful, beloved daughter, that I have done the right thing by my mom, and that I'm doing good by you. And to help me tune out the voice of the enemy that's telling me that I've failed and that I'm not somehow good enough and that I have to keep working for love somehow. I want you to follow through with that, and if there's more that we can do to support you, don't hesitate to reach out to us here on the show or through CatholicCounselors.com. But God bless you, Cindy, and thank you so much for your question. 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
7: I would always hear from different people at non-Catholic churches that Catholics were going to hell or that they really didn't know who the Lord was. 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
10: This is an EWTN News Link. I'm Anna Mitchell from the Sunrise Morning Show. Pope Leo yesterday released his first encyclical, Magnifica Humanitas. The encyclical is broken down into five chapters with an introduction and conclusion. In it, he lays out the history and principles of Catholic social doctrine and then applies them to the issues raised by AI. He says, quote, "Humanity, created by God in all its grandeur, is today facing a pivotal choice, either to construct a new Tower of Babel or to build the city in which God and humanity dwell together." And Texas has a Republican primary runoff today for U.S. Senate between incumbent Senator John Cornyn and State Attorney General Ken Paxton. Last week, President Trump turned the race on its head by endorsing Paxton. For more news with a Catholic perspective, visit EWTNnews.com. Women of Grace with Johnette Williams starts now.
25: 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Now, here's your host, Johnette Williams.
26: Well, good morning, everyone, and welcome to Women of Grace Live. I am Johnette Williams. Very happy to be with you today. So glad to be with you on this, what is it, Tuesday after Pentecost. May God be praised. I hope that you are full of the Holy Spirit and stay that way forever. What a wonderful gift we have in our God, who so beautifully regales us with all of the spiritual blessings of heaven. So eager to hear from you today. Let me give you that toll-free number. It is 833-288-EWTN. That's 833-288-3986. That is the way that you can join us live here on Women of Grace Live, where we do love having that holy conversation with you. 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Again, it's 833-288-3986. Looking forward to talking with you today. And it is the last Tuesday of the month of May. Can you get over that? I cannot get over that. John Martinoni is here with me in studio. For those of you that are watching us out there on EWTN Radio's YouTube channel, you can see that I'm in studio and John is sitting here beside me. Welcome, John.
27: Thank you, Johnette. Good to be here.
26: It's good to have you back. How's everything going?
27: Well, just swimmingly.
26: I'm so glad. Are you full of the Holy Spirit?
27: Yes. It was a good week. We had Deacon Harold Burke Sivers at our parish last night at St. Teresa's.
26: I had heard. I went to Mass yesterday at St. Mark's, and one of the ladies said to me, there's a Deacon Harold somebody coming to St. Teresa's. I said, I'll bet you it's Harold Burke Sivers, and indeed it is.
27: And you know how quiet and shy he is.
26: Oh, yes. Very retiring
27: the
26: sort.
27: The place was booming. You know, if anybody was tired last night or listening to the talk, and they started, they were immediate, every 10 seconds or so, no! Love! God! You know, like, go, Deacon, go! He was awesome.
26: He's quite amazing.
27: Awesome. Yeah.
26: Yeah, he's quite amazing. And everyone here, you know, at EWTN has an opportunity to listen to him at, is it 3 p.m.?
27: 3 p.m.
26: Looking at Vanessa, I think it's 3 p.m. Monday through Friday right here. So if you're not familiar with Deacon Harold Burke Sivers, you sure want to be, because he's just a dynamic preacher, dynamic man of God, and really a good friend. Well, I've known Deacon for a long, long time and had the opportunity to interview him numbers of times, but
27: and
26: I always enjoy him.
27: He's got so much energy. I mean, he's doing this swing through Texas, Louisiana, Alabama, and you know, he flew into Texas, did a city or two there, then two or three cities in Louisiana, then came up here and did Birmingham, and today he's driving to Mississippi, and then on Wednesday back, he's driving to Arkansas.
26: Wow.
27: To finish up before he flies home for a week and then starts another tour.
26: Well, I don't know what impresses me more, the fact that he can manage that schedule or the fact that you've got it memorized.
27: Well, it's just because I was looking at it because I was like, well, so when can he get here? You know, because we were trying to plan around when he would actually get to our parish. So we had a little meet and greet for him before his talks.
26: Oh,
27: and
26: nice.
27: All that. So, yeah, but I just looked at it. I was like, that would kill me.
26: I know,
27: to do that. And he's driving for 4 or 5 hours a day and then giving talks. And I was like, I told him, I said, you're a masochist. You know, I said that schedule would just do me in.
26: I think he's spirit propelled.
27: Yes, you know, exactly.
26: He does so many talks outside of the country as well.
27: Yes.
26: So, he's very accessible, friends. So I hope that you get an opportunity to, of course, listen to him right here at 3 p.m. Monday through Friday on EWTN Radio. But also, should you have an opportunity to see him in person, I'm sure that you would love, love, love the way in which he communicates the Word of God. Always so dynamic and always so great in every way. 833-288-EWTN. That's 833-288-3986 is the way that you can join us today right here on Women of Grace Live. And I do want to say, friends, speaking internationally, that we, Women of Grace, are going to Poland. We sure are. September 7th through the 16th. I want to invite you to consider touring with us. I say touring, but we're really, it's a pilgrimage, and it's just going to be wonderful. Bishop William Walterscheid is going to be joining us. He's going to be our spiritual director for the trip. He's been there a number of times. He knows all of the places to go, the very well-known places, of course, but also some of those hidden treasures that you don't often get to see. So I know it's going to be quite a spectacular time together. Of course, we will walk in the footsteps of some of the greats, like St. John Paul the Great, right? Sister and St. Faustina, Maximilian Kolbe, as well as St. Teresa Benedict of the Cross. So we hope that you'll join us for this beautiful opportunity. It's out there at our website, womenofgrace.com. Simply look at it there in the slideshow. That is a hyperlink. You can click on that. It'll take you to the event section. You'll be able to register right there, or you can just access it in the event section. And speaking of events, guess where I'm going to be this weekend. I'm going to be in Palm Beach Gardens, Florida. I cannot wait. A beautiful day happening at the Cathedral of St. Ignatius Loyola right there in Palm Beach Gardens. We're going to get together with a whole bunch of ladies there, and we're going to have a wonderful day in the Lord. What is the theme? Healing the Wounds of the Heart, Journey to Joy. I'm going to be presenting 4 talks on that through the course of the day. We're also going to have time for adoration, and we're going to have time to go to confession, and we're going to eat lunch. Yes, we're going to feed you. So I'm inviting you to join us for this beautiful day. It is not too late to register. Just get out to our website, Women of Grace.com. You'll see it advertised there again in the slideshow and under events. You can register right online. It's going to be a great time, and I am looking forward to it, John. It's first of all, it's always nice to get back to Florida. You know, spent the majority of my life in that wonderful state. Yeah, it's home base, and I love it. But in addition to that, I'm going to see a whole lot of people I know, including my family. So I'll get to see 8 of my 10 grandchildren and my daughter. Yeah.
27: Okay.
26: Yeah, they're not in Palm Beach Gardens. They're in Davie, but
27: they're coming to see you.
26: Thea works for me, so that's my daughter, so we'll be driving up. But it's going to be great, and then all kinds of lovely ladies are coming. We've got a really great crowd. But there's room for you. It seats 1,000, so come one, come all. Bring everybody you know with you. Beautiful day.
27: That'll be fantastic. I don't do as many talks and things as you do, but when I go, I hate the travel part of it. And I'm like, oh, I don't want to get on a plane. I don't want to be waiting in an airport and making a connection. But when you get there, it's like, oh, yeah, let's rock and roll.
26: Great.
27: You know, this is awesome. Because the people just give you so much energy that you can feed off of. And it's just, yeah, I love it. Absolutely love
26: it. Yeah, I always say that part of the cross is the travel, right? But everything good comes by way of the cross. So you get that great, big, beautiful opportunity to communicate the good news of our Lord Jesus Christ. I just don't think there's anything better than that, really.
27: No.
26: I just can't imagine it.
27: And I have a situation where I am basically an introvert, since all my life, but I've learned to overcome to do what I'm doing. But I still, when I'm walking up to the microphone to give a talk, every time I'm like, why am I here? They're going to hate this. This is going to be a disaster. Oh, my goodness. Why did I accept this? And then as soon as I get in the microphone, it's like, all right,
26: yeah,
27: let's go, people. Come on. And just like
26: Holy
27: said,
26: Spirit
27: Holy
26: shows
27: Spirit
26: up.
27: Power.
26: That's right. He shows up. He's so good. Well, friends, you hear that music. We're going to go to a break. I want to invite you to give us a call here. The toll-free number is available, 833-288-EWTN. That's 833-288-3986. Use that same number to text us. Matthew Gubensky will answer the phone. Pedro Quiles is going to get your question or comment up on the board for us. If you text it, you can watch us out there at EWTN Radio's YouTube channel. John Martinoni and myself right here in the studio on the campus of EWTN located in Irondale, Alabama. We're coming right back, inviting you to stay with us.

0: How many times have you heard someone talk about how important it is to be progressive? Have you ever asked them what they mean by that? G.K. Chesterton says, progress is a useless word, for progress takes for granted an already defined direction, and it's exactly about the direction that we disagree. We can't have progress until we've stated what our goal is. Then we can determine whether or not we're moving closer to it or farther from it. 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What's yours?
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3: Well, welcome back, everybody. You are listening to Women of Grace Live. I am Jonette Williams. Very happy to be with you today on this Tuesday in the Lord. So excited because John Martinoni is with me. And I'm excited, too, because we've got a great book available for you at EWTN Publishing. And it's a beautiful, beautiful book. When God Asks for an Undivided Heart. This is a lovely book written by Father Andrew Apostoli. And for those of you out on YouTube, I'm going to hold it up for you to see. It's really quite an attractive, I think. It's a very attractive cover, isn't it, John?
4: It is beautiful.
3: It is. And, of course, Father Andrew Apostoli of happy memory, wonderful priest of God, and just one of the sincerest persons I've ever met in my life. 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He's a part of my little litany of people that I pray for. 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You know, we often don't understand this gift called celibacy. And oftentimes we don't think of it as a gift. We think of it in a certain sense as an infringement, you know, on our right. But the fact of the matter is, the way in which Father Andrew Apostoli presents this beautiful charism, because it truly is a grace from God, is just lovely. And note the subtitle there, Choosing Celibacy in Love and Freedom. So it's a beautiful book, inviting you to get a copy of it. 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You'll find out why priestly sex abuse is not caused by celibacy. You're going to find out how celibacy is a perfect expression of Christian love. And you're going to find out about the many fruits and gifts that come by way of celibacy. So John Martinoni with us today. We're going to take all of your questions on apologetics, aspects of the faith that you would like to have greater explanation or knowledge about. John is the guy, and he'll answer those questions for you. Just give us a call at 833-288-EWTN. That's 833-288-3986 is the way that you can join us here. John, you've got news.
4: I do. I recorded my first podcast this past week, posted it on my Facebook page on Friday.
3: That's wonderful.
4: And it was just a short one because as I was telling you in the break, I was just trying to get used to the lighting, the camera angle, staring into a camera and talking as if you're talking to a human being, you know, and which I have some experience here, but this was a little bit different. And just, you know, getting used to the editing software and all that kind of thing. So I did my first one, just posted it raw, unedited. I'm going to go back and redo it. I was just posted it to just get some constructive criticism from people. Say, hey, yeah, the lighting was fine, or I got kudos on the lighting and the camera distance from me, but apparently the camera was tilted a little bit.

0: it, and it made the bookcases behind me look like they were going to fall over.
1: Oh. So people were worried for your
0: so
1: safety.
0: So people were like, hey, I think the bookcase needs a little shoring up there. So so we've got a little bit to work on and correct,
1: yeah,
0: but all in all, a good start, and did it on the basic doctrine, dogma, if you will, of Protestantism, which is sola scriptura.
1: Uh-huh.
0: And I tell people all the time what I said in the podcast, and it's only about 2.5 minutes. I said, sola scriptura is the dogma that comes closest to being a universal belief in Protestantism. However, while Protestants believe, or they think they believe in sola scriptura, they don't actually believe in it. What they actually believe in is sola, my private, non-authoritative, fallible interpretation of scriptura. You know, because every time, and I say in the podcast, is so many times, hundreds of times, when I've talked with Protestants, either person to person, alive, or online, or whatever, they'll give me a scripture verse, and then they'll say, what that means is, and then they'll give me another scripture verse and say, what that means is, and there's another scripture, what that means is like, you're not going by scripture. You're going by what you think scripture means, by your fallible interpretation of scripture. That's why one of the first questions, if not the first question, whenever I dialogue with a Protestant is, are you an infallible interpreter of scripture? And usually they're kind of taken aback by that. Well, no man is infallible. It's like, okay, I just want to make sure you're not an infallible interpreter of scripture. No, I'm not. Jesus was the only infallible person to ever walk the face of the planet, is what they say. So then the first time they read me a scripture verse and say what that means is, I say, well, since you've already admitted that you're fallible in your interpretations of scripture, will you admit that what you just told me that means is wrong, could be wrong, has the possibility of being wrong? They won't ever admit it.
1: No.
0: And so it's what I call being fallible in theory, but infallible in practice.
1: Yeah. Well, now, so, you know, when you say that, one of the things that I would think that somebody might come back and say, yeah, but this is what my, you know, this is what my pastor says. But even there, it's his interpretation.
0: Yes.
1: And just based on the numbers of people that you and I know who were Protestant pastors and have come into the church, the bottom line is that's one of the reasons that would lead them in, because they
0: yes.
1: couldn't determine, how do I know if what I am interpreting is correct when the guy down the street is interpreting it somewhat differently,
0: right?
1: And that led them, lots of them, I'm thinking of a couple of them in particular, to getting into a really deep dive of learning about the church, the early church, and the history of the church, etc. So how would we as Catholics make a retort to someone that would ask us that question about a particular passage of scripture?
0: Well, I'll give you an example, an actual example. I was over in Trustville, which is just east of here, and I was talking to the pastor of a Bible church in Trustville.
1: Uh-huh.
0: And he started in, and first thing he said, your Pope and this infallibility, no man is infallible. No man, the Pope's not infallible, no, only Jesus Christ. And I was like, okay, I'm listening to him. And he starts quoting scripture. And he would say, after every single scripture quote, he would say, what that means is, and after four or five times of him doing that, I stopped. I said, Pastor, Can we agree here at the beginning that the best you can do under your theology in our discussion here is your private fallible interpretation of scripture versus my private fallible interpretation of scripture? And he's taken aback. He's never, ever thought of that. I could tell by the look on his face.
1: Yeah.
0: And he was like, well, and he kind of hems and haws, and he sort of indirectly agreed and then changed the subject. Well, a few minutes later, I read a scripture verse. I said, what that means is, and he goes, aha! And he puts his finger, I mean, like 2 inches from my nose, and he says, well, John, you just said the best you can do is your fallible interpretation of scripture versus my fallible interpretation of scripture. I said, no, Pastor, that's not what I said. I said, that's the best you can do under your theology. I said, the best I can do is the infallible teaching of the church founded by Jesus Christ and guided by the Holy Spirit versus your fallible interpretation of Scripture. And he turned bright red. You know, that did not go over well with him.
1: No.
0: But I could tell, I mean, it was just like, it was like I had just punched him in the nose.
1: Yeah.
0: And I could tell he had never, ever considered church teaching versus individual interpretation. And so that's the Catholic response is, my interpretations of Scripture are valid as long as they fall within the parameters of the teaching of the church founded by Jesus Christ.
1: Yeah.
0: And there's nothing really they can say in response to that, you know, other than, well, the Catholic Church isn't the church founded by Jesus. So, okay, well, let's talk about that. But you're admitting that your interpretation of Scripture is what you go by, not by just Scripture. Because if they just went by Scripture, they would read a verse and just say, there. But no, they don't. They say, they read a verse, they say what that means is.
1: Right.
0: You know, like, okay, let's go to John 6, 52, 53, 50, you know. Unless you eat my flesh and drink my blood, you have no life in you. Would any Protestant stop right there? No. They say, well, he's speaking symbolically. What that really means is, well, but that's not what it says, for crying out loud.
1: So how do you know what is literal and what is symbolic?
0: Yeah.
1: You don't know, right? And, of course, we know that, you know, through the great gift of the Holy Spirit, whom Jesus promised he would send to the church, that Holy Spirit remains. And I think that, you know, and if we've got some posts that are coming in. And, of course, I do want to remind you, friends, of the phone number, 833-288-EWTN. That's 833-288-3986. That's the number to use to call us and talk with John today. It's also the number you use to text your question to us. And we're going to get to these in just a moment. So hang on, everybody. But I just want to, you know, kind of say that, you know, when we consider those realities, you know, we as Catholics need to have an understanding, as well as Protestants, on what the term infallible means and when.
0: Right.
1: When is the church, and of course here we mean the Holy Father along with the Roman Magisterium, you know, when is that infallibility in place?
0: Right, and I tell people all the time is, you know, in general lingo, general conversation, if you say somebody's infallible, what you're saying is, well, they can't make a mistake, period, on anything.
1: Right.
0: In Catholic theology, infallibility is a very narrow, what we call a negative charism, not a positive charism, a negative charism, because what we're saying is the Holy Spirit will prevent the Pope from teaching error when he's teaching as the head of the church, you know, from the chair of Peter, to the entire church on a matter of faith and morals. And he's saying, this is Catholic belief. And the language is, you know, he's using no doubt about what he's saying. So it's the Pope teaching as the head of the church to the entire church on a matter of faith and morals. So, for example, you know, we've had the phenomenon, particularly with Pope Francis, and our current Pope, Pope Leo, seems to be carrying it on, of these press conferences on the papal plane.
1: Mm-hmm.
0: Well, what the Pope says in a press conference on the papal plane is not necessarily infallible.
1: Right.
0: You know, he's not speaking as the head of the church to the entire church. He's speaking to the press corps.
1: Right.
0: And, you know, if he's speaking on, let's say, the political situation in Russia, China, or the United States, well, that's not faith and morals. So, or if he's speaking on, you know, global warming. Well, some people would agree with him, some people would disagree with him. And that's perfectly fine because he's not speaking on faith and morals. So, as Catholics, when the Pope says something on any topic, our first response should be, I'm going to hear him out, hear what he has to say, and carefully consider what he has to say. But then, if you disagree with him, that's okay. Again, if it's on global warming or politics or economics or something along those lines. But again, when he speaks as head of the church to the entire church on faith and morals, we believe the Holy Spirit prevents him from teaching error.
1: There you go. And the beautiful thing is we've got a, and this is the word that's used for it, a catena of teaching. And what is that? It's a chain of teaching.
0: Yeah.
1: So with regard to the matters of faith and morals, the church has never deviated from the time of Jesus Christ to the present time. No matter who the Holy Father was, no matter how holy a Holy Father he was, right?
0: Right.
1: Some of them were, you know, scandalous. But the fact of the matter is, none of them ever erred in this way.
0: Right.
1: And so that gives you, you know, that kind of solidity to know that the Holy Spirit is really the one that's in charge, right?
0: Yes.
1: And the Holy Father submits himself to the Holy Spirit. Well, we've got a couple of questions out here. We've got time for this. This is Carl. He says, how can I engage Mormons on the topic of the great apostasy?
0: Okay, well, first of all, the topic of the Great Apostasy, basically Mormons believe that the Catholic Church went into this general apostasy early on. I don't know exactly when, but it's like second or third century. So very relatively soon after Jesus, the Catholic Church, went into apostasy. And it was not until the angel Moroni that came to Joseph Smith and showed him these golden tablets and all that the true faith was recovered by the Mormons or the Church of Jesus Christ of Latter-day Saints in the 1800s. And I haven't dealt with a lot of Mormons, but there's three things that I would say on this topic. Number one, I would pull out Matthew 16, verse 17, 18, and 19. And it says, Matthew 16, verse 17. And Jesus answered him, Peter, and said, blessed are you, Simon Bar-Jonah, for flesh and blood has not revealed this to you, but my Father who is in heaven. So Jesus is telling us that Peter has received direct knowledge from the Father in heaven. And he says, and I tell you, you are Peter, and on this rock I will build my church, and the powers of death shall not prevail against it. Some translations say the gates of hell will not prevail against it. I will give you the keys of the kingdom. Whatever you bind on earth will be bound in heaven. Whatever you loose on earth will be loosed in heaven. But here's the thing, verse 18, and the powers of death or the gates of hell will not prevail against his church, Jesus' church. Well, if there is a great apostasy, John, where the whole church lost the true faith, I'd say that's kind of like the gates of hell or the powers of death prevailing against Jesus's church.
1: That's right.
0: So if you believe in this great apostasy, you have to believe that Jesus was wrong. Either he lied or he just didn't know this was going to happen, which, well, then he's not God. So that's the first thing I would point to. The second thing I would point to is from 1 Timothy 4. Verse 1, Paul writes to Timothy, he says, now the Spirit, the Holy Spirit, expressly says that in later times, some will depart from the faith by giving heed to deceitful spirits and doctrines of demons. Later times, not early times, not second century or third century, that would be early times, but later times, let's say maybe the 1800s. When a new church is formed completely out of thin air, that would be, you know, the doctrines of demons, deceitful spirits, Angel Moroni, maybe. So that's the other thing I would say. Finally, I would say, ask the Mormons about this great battle that supposedly occurred between these two great civilizations in upstate New York about 2,000 years ago. It's crucial to their faith. Not a single piece of archaeological evidence can be found that it ever happened.
1: Well, there you have it, friends. And I'll tell you what, that's a pretty good argument to make just for anyone who looks at the Catholic Church and says that there was an apostasy, that the church fell into ruin. It's all there for you right in Scripture. Okay, friends, 833-288-EWTN. We're looking forward to your calls. Give us one. 833-288-EWTN. We're coming right back. Stay with us.
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1: Well, welcome back, everybody. You are listening to Women of Grace Live. I am Johnette Williams. Very happy to be with you today on this wonderful Tuesday in the Lord. Very excited about it because it's the last Tuesday of the month. Not that I'm happy May is over, but the last Tuesday of the month, John Martinoni is with us here, and he's a good friend, and I so enjoy having him on the air. And I always learn something from John, and I hope that you do too, because, you know, we're oftentimes called upon to give a reason for the hope that we believe, right? To give a reason for that. And if we don't know what the reasons are, you know, oh, well, just because that's what I believe, and that's why my mother believed it, my father believed it, my grandparents believed it. No, that's not good enough. So we tried to give you some instruction on how it is that you can make a cogent, coherent explanation of why it is that we believe what it is that we believe as Catholics. And John does a great job. We always love hearing from you, entertaining your questions. Perhaps you've been in a pickle over something. Maybe you can't figure out why the church teaches something. That's okay. I mean, I'll tell you what, you know, we all have those questioning moments, and it's a good thing. It should lead us to research, and we've brought Mr. Research with us here in studio today. 833-288-EWTN. That's 833-288-3986 is the way that you can join us live here on Women of Grace Live. Matthew Gubinski will answer your phone call, and he'll get you up on the board. You use that same number to text us, too, so it's very easy breezy, and we invite you to text us to that number, too. We'll get that up on the board. We'll talk all about it. We've got the lovely and wonderful Vanessa Sanchez here in studio with us. I got to tell you, I complimented her on her outfit today. She looks just glorious. She always looks lovely, I must say, but today, outstandingly so. So there's kudos to you on international radio, Vanessa. She's applauding. I can see her through the window
0: there. She's turning a little red.
1: Yeah, she is turning a little red. I know. I like to catch her up every once in a while, though. I have fun. I love her. Anyway, 833-288-EWTN. That's 833-288-3986. It's one of my pleasures here, having been here for all of these years, 38 years here at EWTN, John, to see all of these young people coming on board, right? And, you know, I got to tell you, I just have such a fondness in my heart for them. And they're just adorable. Every one of them is adorable. Even the guys, they're adorable too.
0: Well, and yeah, and you've got such a good mix here because you have people who have been here for 30, 35 years, you know, like you said, you've been here, and then you've got these brand new folks coming in.
1: Yeah.
0: And then everywhere in between. So it's a good mix, and it's a good, good corporate strategy to keep bringing in new talent, new people, mm-hmm. and to keep Mother Angelica's dream going.
1: Well, that's absolutely true. And I think that that's what thrills me the most is that, you know, these young people never knew Mother.
0: Right.
1: You know, if they know her, they know her from her television programs that the network still airs, right? But they never had personal, you know, experience of interacting with her. But they do have that vision. And when you talk about talent, they are talented. I'll tell you, Vanessa is very talented. I mean, she's just got, you know, and everybody's discovering her talents. So it's a great thing that we've got going on here at EWTN. We invite you to join us here. We love hearing from you, 833-288-EWTN. John would be happy to answer your questions on anything having to do with the faith today. We sit here and chit-chat, and that's what we were doing just a moment ago there. But all of that being said, John, it's so important for us to know our faith. And there's so many things that put us into quandaries. And, I think about some of the questions that I've been asked in the past, and some of these are asked by people that I engage with on a regular basis, like the woman that cuts my hair, you know, and she'll ask me questions. Well, you know, explain to me why Catholics believe this, or explain to me, explain to me about why do you go to somebody to confess your sins, you know, and just some of these questions, she is sincerely interested,
0: right,
1: in knowing the answers to them. It's not trying to trip me up in any way, but it is, you know, compelling for me to be able to make a cogent response to the questions that are asked. Yes. We want to give them a sincere answer to the question and not blow it off as somebody just trying to get under our skin a bit.
0: Right. Well, and you quoted the scripture, it's 1 Peter 3:15, about always be prepared to make a defense mm-hmm. to anyone who calls you to account for the hope that is in you.
1: There you go, right there.
0: And why is that? Because I tell people everywhere I go, every talk I give, I always tell people at some point in the talk, you have two jobs in this life. Everybody in the audience, everybody listening right now, as Catholics, we all have the same two jobs in this life. Doesn't matter what you do to earn your living, you're a banker, lawyer, business person, homemaker, doctor, whatever it is, you have the same two jobs. Get to heaven. Take as many people with you as possible.
1: There you go.
0: That's it. Well, how do you take people with you? Well, you get to heaven, yeah, you have to be evangelized. You know, you have to go deeper into your faith. Hebrews 12:14 says, strive for peace with all men and for the holiness without which no one will see the Lord.
1: Yep.
0: Well, let's start at the back of that sentence and move to the front. What's the goal here? See the Lord. How do you see the Lord? By being holy.
1: That's right.
0: How do you become holy? By striving for it. You know, I always say, evil is easy. You can fall into evil. You cannot fall into holiness. You have to strive for it.
1: That's good.
0: So when you are working on your holiness, one of the things you need to do is try to bring others along towards the same goal that you're working towards. And as you're doing that, that will help you become more holy.
1: It will.
0: You know, James 5:19-20. Let me get to that real quick so I don't miss the quote, because this is the quote, this is the passage I greatly rely upon for my own salvation. It says, this is James 5:19-20, the last two verses, the book of James. My brethren, if anyone among you wanders from the truth, and someone brings him back, let him know that whoever brings back a sinner. So it's talking about the person who brings the sinner back. Whoever brings back a sinner from the error of his way will save his soul from death and will cover a multitude of sins.
1: Woohoo! I love it.
0: There was one of their early church fathers who said, you know, he listed five ways of being saved. This is one of the ways, by bringing a sinner back from the error of his ways.
1: Yes.
0: Which is why I do what I do, because I'm like, well, I've got a multitude of sins that I need to cover. And so by helping someone to grow closer to Christ, you are helping yourself grow closer to Christ.
1: Well, it's true in all kinds of ways, because it forces you to practice virtue too, because sometimes you just want to scream and yell, you know.
0: Yes.
1: You've got to restrain yourself. It teaches you all kinds of virtues along the way. And of course, it says in scripture, be holy as I, the Lord, am holy. So we are called. It's not presumptuous. It's not audacious to believe that we're called to holiness.
0: Yeah.
1: We are. And Paul VI, I love his, and I'm sure you've read this time and again, encyclical on evangelization in the modern world. You know, he says the church exists to evangelize. That is her key mission. We are the church, right? Of course, the ecclesial structure of the church exists to do that. But we, as members of that body of Christ, are called to do the same thing. I've got some questions out here, some texts that are coming in. 833-288-EWTN is the way that you can text us, and it's also the way that you can call us here. We're eager to hear from you. Either way, here is one, and no name here, but it says, can you please highlight for me examples in the Bible where prayer was done via Mary? Please note, I have nothing against Catholics. I'm learning because Pentecostals say we all have to pray direct to the Father, and that's through Jesus. Please enlighten me. This is an excellent question. I am happy to have John answer it for you, and I think that what you mean is, why is it that we ask Mary? Why do we ask for the intercession of individuals other than, you know, our Lord Jesus Christ, right?
0: Right. And here's the thing, and I'm going to, the person here is focusing on Mary, but we could just generalize as to, where does it say anything about asking the saints for prayer, or prayer done via the saints,
1: that's
0: Mary
1: right.
0: and the saints? And what I'm going to say here is, as Catholics, we believe that death does not separate us from the body of Christ. Okay? In fact, as Jesus says, God is the God of the living, not of the dead. Okay? So if you die and you are in a state of grace, or as many Protestants would say, if you're in a state of being saved and you die, you are still a member of the body of Christ. So just as it is okay to ask for prayers from members of the body of Christ on earth, so it's also okay to ask for prayer from the members of the body of Christ in heaven. And I want to make the distinction here. We're not asking Mary that of her own power and authority that, hey, can you, my wife is sick in the hospital or something, can you, you know, heal her, Mary. That's not what we're praying for. We're asking Mary to pray for us,
1: that's
0: to
1: right.
0: Jesus, to add her prayers to our prayers. Or we're asking, you know, St. Francis of Assisi, or whatever the saint may be, St. Therese of Lisieux. We're asking them to pray for us, to add their prayers to our prayers, and take them before the throne of God. You know, in James 5, it says that the prayer of a righteous man availeth much. Well, who's more righteous, someone in heaven or someone still here on earth? You know, I'd say someone in heaven who is perfectly united to the body of Christ is more righteous than any righteous person here on earth. So why not be asking them to pray for you? And then we've got, you know, Paul says in 1 Colossians 24, now I rejoice in my sufferings for your sake, and in my flesh I complete what is lacking in Christ's afflictions for the sake of his body, that is, the church. Well, you're like, wait, what's lacking in Christ's afflictions? Well, nothing except our participation in them. That's what's lacking. Jesus' afflictions, nothing lacking in them, but our participation in them. And what is Paul saying here? He says, I rejoice in my sufferings for your sake and in my flesh. Paul is talking about, you know, with his body even.
1: Yes.
0: He is praying for us. He is interceding for the other members of the church. Well, if Paul's doing that on earth, when he dies and gets to heaven, it's going to be all of a sudden, I don't care about those folks on earth. I'm not going to pray for them anymore. I'm too busy up here worshiping Jesus. No. If he still loves us, which you have to assume he does, because in heaven it's love, love, love. Paul is praying for all the people on earth that he was praying for back then, which would be everybody. You know, my parents, if they're, I still pray for them, because I don't know, you know, what their eternal destination is at this point, but I'm assuming they're at least in purgatory and if hopefully in heaven. But I'm assuming they're praying for me. You know, whose parents who've passed would not be praying for their loved ones on earth?
1: Right.
0: So, and then some people say, well, but they can't hear us in heaven. Really? You know, we've got several instances in Scripture, you know, like in Revelation 5, or no, I think it's Revelation 7, where it talks about the souls under the altar. They know what's going on earth. You know, Lazarus and the rich man, that story where Lazarus dies, the rich man dies, and Lazarus goes to the bosom of Abraham, and the rich man goes to a place of suffering. Well, they still know what's going on with the rich man's brothers on earth. Lazarus does. Abraham does. The rich man does. And he's in a place of suffering.
1: Right.
0: So they know what's going on earth. Hebrews 12:1 says we're surrounded by this great cloud of witnesses who are, from chapter 11 of Hebrews, all the Old Testament saints. If we're surrounded by them, how can you surround somebody if you don't know where they are, what they're doing, you know, or anything that's going on with them? You can't. So the saints in heaven are aware to a certain degree of what's going on here on earth. Why? Because they're members of the body of Christ.
1: Yeah, and you know, I one time asked a priest about that, because again, you know, when we have questions, we take it to people that can answer those questions for us, which is why I always invite you to give John a call, 833-288-EWTN. I said, well, you know, explain this to me. How is it that they know? Because, you know, are they participating in the omniscience of God, that they know all things? And he, and basically the answer that came back, and see what you think about this answer, was that to the extent that God wants them to know, they know. In other words, so, you know, it's God who is omniscient, but he does let these saints be made aware of, right? He does offer that opportunity to them when yes. it fits his almighty and holy purpose for his children on earth. And
0: I'd say to people, can God not let people know this information?
1: Yes.
0: And we're like, well, yeah, I guess. And there's another, and I can't remember the exact passage, but it says, the angels in heaven rejoice over the repentance of a single sinner.
1: Mm-hmm.
0: And so I've got this picture. The angels and the saints are walking down the golden streets of heaven, and all of a sudden, all the angels break out in rejoicing.
1: Yeah.
0: And the saints are going, what's going on? What happened? Really? You know, the angels know something, the saints don't. Come on.
1: Yeah, it doesn't make sense. There must be a bell in heaven.
0: Yes.
1: You know,
0: yeah,
1: and
0: like
1: gets
0: your bell
1: rung.
0: When first time calling.
1: Yeah, ring the bell. Exactly. Hey, it's another soul, and everybody just starts rejoicing.
0: But again, the principle basically is, if it's okay to ask the members of the body of Christ here on earth to pray for you,
1: right?
0: Why is it not okay to ask the members of the body of Christ in heaven to pray for you?
1: Exactly. It makes perfect sense. I mean, it would be inconsistent, incongruous, and really kind of contradictory,
0: yes.
1: you know, to believe otherwise. 833-288-EWTN. That's 833-288-3986. Here's another question that came in by text. When did indulgences shift from expediting earthly penances to removing purgatorial punishments? Was there basis for this in the tradition?
0: Well, you know, I couldn't say I've ever read of any kind of exact date or anything, but I would think from the beginning, because there are instances we have in the catacombs of Rome where people on their tombs, they write, please pray for me. You know, so that's part of the, you know, indulgence, you could say, is a prayer done to help remove the temporal punishment due to those people's sins who have passed, as well as the, you know, your own punishment due to your own temporal sins here on earth. But so if something can't be done for the people in purgatory, Why did the early Christians, very early Christians, say, please pray for me on their tombs? And then you've got from 2 Maccabees, where after a battle they collected, offerings to send to the temple for the dead, and they offered prayers for the dead. Well, why do that if things that we do on earth have no effect on those who've already passed and are in purgatory? Or, you know, in the Old Testament, they wouldn't have called it purgatory. It would have been Hades or Sheol, the outer mm-hmm. edge of Sheol. So I would say from the very beginning, because I've never read of anything. Well, at this point in time, the council said we can now start praying. So I would say it's from the very beginning that, you know, it's just always been part of the faith.
1: Yeah, I would say so too. You know, and ultimately, here's the thing. You know, we strive to the best of our ability to understand these in some ways very mysterious realities of our faith. They are very mysterious, right? But I think that the more that we open our heart and enter into them, the more we understand them. There's, you know, I learned this a long time ago. A lot of people say, well, I will obey this if you explain this to me. Well, the funny thing is we don't understand it until we start obeying.
0: Right.
1: And then the divine and holy light comes, right? So, you know, I think oftentimes when we're quibbling about, you know, smaller details, just accept it and enter into it. And then we begin to gain the wisdom that God wants us to have regarding it.
0: Was it Aquinas? It was, you know, some really smart saint who said, I don't try to understand so that I can believe. He said, I believe so that I may understand.
1: There you go. It's exactly what I found out by experience.
0: Yeah.
1: You know, as long as I'm, well, you explain to me, you know.
0: Doesn't get you
1: where you want to go.
0: When I was coming back into the church, I was taking individual issues like, okay, contraception. Is the church right on that? And I'm trying to decide it for myself. Abortion, physical relations outside of marriage. And I finally, everyone, I was like, okay, the church was right on that. And I finally figured out, you know, maybe I should just give the benefit of the doubt to the church. This would be a whole lot easier.
1: Well, and then you gain the understanding. It's not that God doesn't want you to understand, but these are mysteries and they're deep.
0: Yes.
1: So you understand at different levels.
0: Yes.
1: You know, and the more you open yourself up to the divine and holy light of God by way of obedience, to that extent do we continue to grow in the knowledge of that particular mystery. So I think that we want to just suggest all of that to you. You know, and that is not to say that we should not ask cogent questions. We absolutely should. You know, but it's just a cover statement for all of it, is that, you know, we can argue our way, but you know, I remember some of the guys that have come into the church, you know, that were Protestant pastors, and it was like, you know, they still had misgivings about certain issues, you know, either the Eucharist or Our Blessed Lady. But once they came in and began to practice the faith, then the light came.
0: Right.
1: Right? But it didn't hold them up.
0: Right.
1: They had to make that leap of faith, right? So we always have a leap of faith to make. And for you, John, what was that leap of faith?
0: Well, like I said, I after three or four times of examining individual doctrines and moral teachings, I said to myself, I said, look, in 2,000 years of the church, there are a whole lot of people who are a whole lot smarter and holier than I am, and they've already figured this stuff out. So let's give them the benefit of the doubt.
1: Yeah.
0: And other things, you know, like the Trinity and the Eucharist is like, I don't think anybody's ever going to understand that, you know, but you can grow in greater understanding.
1: Yeah.
0: So it's not blind faith, but it's reason can only take you so far.
1: Right.
0: Faith has to take you the rest of the way.
1: Yeah.
0: And when I came to that understanding, that's when I finally just said, okay, I'm letting go of my control and, you know, my having to be the Pope for my individual church to decide everything. And I'm going to let the folks who've already figured this stuff out, like I said, give them the benefit of the doubt and just believe and see what happens. And as I believed, my understanding grew.
1: Yep. It's beautiful. And so I think you're talking to a whole lot of people out there today. And friends, I do want to remind you to get out to our website, womenofgrace.com. I want you to check out our upcoming events. I mentioned to you about the pilgrimage to Poland that's happening in September 7th through the 16th. I am so excited about it. Hoping that you'll join us for that, and also looking forward to being with all of you lovely people there in Palm Beach Gardens, Florida, this Saturday coming up, May 30th. Oh my gosh, I can't believe it. We're going to be there at the Cathedral of St. Ignatius Loyola. You can still register for that. Just get out to our website, womenofgrace.com. John, it's always good to have you. Thank you
0: always
1: so much.
0: Always wonderful to be here, Johnette. Thank you.
1: You're welcome. God bless all of you today. Bye.
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13: I'm Chris Joma from Chris Explores the Gospels, and this is your Gospel Snack. Today I want to remind you of something that can shape the way you see God, the way you see others, and the way you see yourself. God doesn't just love. God is love. 1 John 4:8 tells us exactly that. God is love. It's not something he turns on and off. It's not a mood or a reaction. Love is his very nature. It's who he is. And because of that, the way he looks at you is always through the eyes of love. You know, maybe today you're listening and you feel unworthy or distant or like you've disappointed God. Hear this. His gaze toward you hasn't changed. He sees you with the same steady, patient, healing love he always has. And here's the invitation. Because God sees you with love, he invites you to see others with that same love. Not because it's easy, not because people always deserve it, but because when you've been loved by God, truly loved, it changes the way you look at the world. You begin to see people not as problems or interruptions or labels, but as souls made in his image. You begin to see yourself not as a failure or as an afterthought, but as someone held by the God who is love. Now, the Bible isn't telling you just to try harder. It's reminding you of the source. You are loved by love himself. And from that love, you can learn to see the world differently. This has been your Gospel Snack. I'm Chris. Until next time, keep exploring the Word and letting its truth shape your life. I'll be praying for you. Please pray for me, and may God's peace be with you.
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15: At key moments in history, the Church is called to decipher the new things in the light of the gospel and the dignity of the human being. 135 years ago, my venerable predecessor, Leo XIII, observed the situation of factory workers, their families uprooted, and new forms of poverty generated by rapid industrial transformation. He understood that the Church could not remain distant. Within an epochal turning point, menacing human dignity, the encyclical Rerum Novarum spoke its evangelical and social word about new things underway. Today, we find ourselves facing a transformation of similar magnitude, with perhaps even greater consequences. Artificial intelligence already touches many areas of our lives that shape human coexistence.
16: Good Monday morning. Actually, it's a Tuesday morning. It feels like a Monday, though. Thanks for joining us a day after the Memorial Day weekend. Teresa Tomeo, Catholic Connection. Here on EWTN, we have a very exciting and very full program today, so much so that in the first hour, hour number one, we're going to skip the weather and the news and bring that to you, of course, in our EWTN Radio Extra Hour coming up in about an hour from now. We are going to devote a good portion of the first part of this program to the Holy Father and his new encyclical, first encyclical for his pontificate, which began a year ago, Magnificent Humanity, looking at the influence of AI on so many areas of our life. And in just a minute, after I get to ready with all the rundown information for you so you know what's coming up in the program and let you know what's happening, we are going to be talking to Dr. Gabriel Martinez. He's an Ave Maria University professor, and he's going to be joining us to talk about the encyclical, but also why you should, and this would be a great reason, giving many of the points about the economy and AI in the document, why you should sign up for his Pursuit of Wisdom course entitled Economics and Catholic Social Teaching. And then we're going to be joined at 16 minutes past the hour. This is an interview that my wonderful associate producer, Deb, has been working on for a while, but he's a very busy man. We finally have him on the show. Brian Gannon, the executive director of Courage. We're going to be talking to the good Padre about the Synod Report. And we spoke with Dr. Bunsen about that last week. We're doing a follow-up on it, though, because the story continues to develop, and it's very important. And this has to do with the Group 9 report and the lack of inclusion of those involved with the Courage Apostolate, as well as false statements that were made in the report regarding Courage International. And then you don't want to miss the last interview of this hour. We're going to be talking about Angelic Answers, a new book from our friends at Catholic Answers by Father Mike Driscoll. Everything you need to know about God's heavenly messengers, guardians, and guides. And that's on all, folks. Coming up in hour number two, we'll play another clip from the Pope's speech. You heard just a clip from a few minutes ago that he gave as the encyclical. His first was being released yesterday. And then we have Kelly Solomon joining us from Pneuma Guide News. And we'll also talk with the head of Steubenville about the document and what it means for education. So without further ado, let's bring up our first guest and tap into his very, very large and important brain. Dr. Martinez teaches economics and statistics at Ave Maria University. His interest focusing on economics, education, international finance, and open economy, macroeconomics, financial crises, and Catholic social teaching has quite a long bio. But Doctor, thank you for joining us, and thank you for agreeing to give us what you know so far about the new encyclical by the Holy Father, Magnificent Humanity. Thank you for joining us on a Tuesday morning. We appreciate it.
17: Thank you so very much, Teresa. It's a very pleasure to be with you.
16: So what do you think? I mean, he did bring up the economy as it relates to AI and powerful companies in the handfuls of a few, AI in the handfuls of a few companies. What are your thoughts so far?
17: So I want to encourage everybody to read this encyclical, if nothing else, because it is an incredible introduction to Catholic social teaching. He summarizes the history of it, the main principles. He applies it to a bunch of different things, including, and very importantly, AI. But it's a, for a lot of us who maybe got a little disengaged from the CST tradition, this is a really, really good introduction to it, and I encourage people to take the time to study it. It is the point that you make about his concern of AI being concentrated, the direction of it, the shape, how it's going to be used in the hands of a few. It is very important to him. It is very important in general for the tradition. So when John Paul II, about 35 years ago, he looked at the direction of capitalism in general. He said, you know, it's a good thing to have entrepreneurship. It's a good thing to have innovation, technology. But if it becomes disengaged from the truth, if it becomes disengaged from decisions that we all make together, right? If it's only a few people, call them politicians, call them bureaucrats, or call them CEOs or entrepreneurs or capitalists, it doesn't really matter. If we have this expansion of economic and political power, and it is not governed by a sense of the truth about the human person, then we're going to have serious problems. I, for one, don't necessarily believe that we're going to be moving into a world in which machines overtake humanity. I think that the human soul is not really material and therefore cannot be made into circuits and computers. So I'm not particularly concerned with the idea of being supplanted by robots. But I am concerned, like the Pope's concerned, of robots doing so much for us, number one, that they weaken us, and robots or AI basically becoming the standard for judgment, what should be done and what shouldn't be done. Well, we can do it, therefore we should do it. That is the main concern, I think, that I have and that the Pope has in this document.
16: And I think, too, sometimes, Doctor, we distance ourselves from the idea that there are actually just a few companies that have a lot of the power. We saw this recently in some of the lawsuits that were successful. The Attorney General in New Mexico, for example, won his lawsuit against Meta and other social media giants. There was a woman who sued in California. She was victorious. And so a lot is being brought out about the control of the media. And we know this just in general of the secular media. I wrote about this over 20 years ago in my first book, Noise. But the
17: I'm sorry, you cut out for a little bit. Can you say that again?
16: I was just saying that it's very, very frightening when you think about the fact that if you look at the secular media in general, and I'm not just talking about the news media, I'm talking about other entities, they're controlled by just a few people. Now, if you put AI in the mix, that raises the bar in terms of the level of concern. Would you agree with that?
17: You're totally right. And at least we understand media. We have a good idea of how radio and television work, but we don't really, at the end of the day, even the brightest minds don't really understand what AI does. And when you put this lack of understanding, this incapacity to really wrap our minds around what has actually happened within the black box, with the fact that it's advancing very, very rapidly, and it's really controlled by a relatively small number of people. And sometimes you see this as a somewhat good thing, and I'm going to put that in quotation marks. You saw a little bit ago that they developed some AI program that was able to find and exploit vulnerabilities, and very quickly that company put that communicated it to the government and to a few companies. So sometimes the fact that a relatively small number of people are controlling this essential nuclear bomb of a technology is a good thing. But in many cases, it isn't. We simply are, and we already saw this with social media, how much over the last 20 years our lives have been turned upside down by the fact that a few companies, for their pursuit of their own profit, they just kind of destroyed a lot of lives and changed the way that we live. But it is a very concerning thing for sure.
16: And I'm thinking that this is something that you will be bringing up in the classroom. I know you have this separate teaching online course you're going to talk about, but I think this is a great learning tool for not only your students, but all of us as a student of life.
17: Absolutely. So the one thing that I tell my students, and obviously like in every other classroom, in every classroom in the world, we're dealing with AI in one way or another. And I say, look, you're spending a lot of money here and a lot of time trying to train yourselves to become fuller human beings, to become successful in a career. And relying on AI to think for you, it's like relying on the unpaid intern. It's like relying on the minion and basically becoming replaceable by this thing that is, in many cases, very nice to you and says, what an astute little observation you had there. It is a big temptation. This is a temptation, as the Pope points out in the encyclical, that has been with us since the Tower of Babel, that has been, right. and it, One beautiful thing that he points out is the distinction between the way that humanity went about building the Tower of Babel, not paying attention to God, focusing on its own grandeur and what we can do and just make it bigger and bigger and bigger and bigger, versus the way that Nehemiah went about rebuilding Jerusalem, that, number one, had God at the center and had the person at the center, had bringing

0: the few minutes that you've given us your response to the encyclical that more people are going to sign up for your course. So tell us about it. The Pursuit of Wisdom is a series of classes that Ave Maria has been doing. And your specific short course title, Doctor, is Economics and Catholic Social Teaching, which ties a lot into the encyclical.
1: So it's thepursuitofwisdom.org, thepursuitofwisdom.org. Mm-hmm. And if you want to know more about AI or about theology or about environmental science or about philosophy, about the Constitution, or about economics and Catholic social teaching, I'd encourage you to go there. You just have to sign up. It's free, thanks to the generosity of some of our friends. And there is a series of short courses, like you said. In my own course, what I do is I bring together three semesters, essentially, of my classes and condense them into something very digestible that I think people are really going to learn and really going to enjoy.
0: Yeah, and what I love about these courses, and we've interviewed several of the wonderful professors at Ave Maria University, is that they're digestible. Even the way you're presenting this morning, I mean, you have a PhD, you have a great background in your knowledge of economics and statistics, but you're able to explain it in a way we can all understand. You don't need a theology or an economics degree to sign up for one of these classes. That's what I think is so great.
1: It was really a lot of fun putting it together. It really helped me understand things a lot better, trying to put it in different terms and in an accessible way. But I would say that this should be the introduction for a lot of people. Hopefully people listen to principles of microeconomics and macroeconomics and inflation and prices mm-hmm. and jobs and things like that, and Catholic social teaching and the way that we should build our society. And they want to learn more. And maybe they sign up for a larger course within Ave Maria University, or maybe they... Hopefully, the first next thing that they do after the course is to read this wonderful, wonderful encyclical.
0: Or maybe as they're taking the course, to read it along the way, because your dive into social teaching is so important. And I find that encyclicals are something you always go back to over and over and over again. This one is quite long. It's quite a book, actually. It's 230-plus pages, but so much to glean from it. Again, Doctor, thank you so much, Dr. Gabriel Martinez, Professor of Economics at Ave Maria University. And don't forget, they have a new course that is coming out, and he's teaching it. And you can go to thepursuitofwisdom.org, thepursuitofwisdom.org. I think just learning more about Catholic social teaching and the common good and the care of the human person, sometimes we put social teaching from the Catholic Church into this box or that box, but it is all about, at the end of the day, the human person made in the image and likeness of God and what's best for all of us. Thanks, Doctor. We'll be right back on a Tuesday morning that feels like a Monday. It is May 26th. 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
7: There's a special red disc in the entryway floor of St. Peter's Basilica. Almost 1,700 years ago, it was in front of the altar, and it's where kings like Charlemagne knelt for their coronation. In the new St. Peter's, which is about 400 years old, the disc was moved to the entrance. It was decided that pilgrims who enter St. Peter's should be reminded of who we are. Something that kings knelt on is now for every Christian to walk over. I recently learned of a woman whose daughter had Down syndrome and died at a very young age. She told her daughter, "You're a princess." And the little girl told everyone she met, "I'm the daughter of a great king." One day she looked intently at her mom and said, "Mommy, you have a crown, but you don't see it." Did you know that at your baptism, the priest put chrism on your head and anointed you as a priest, prophet, and king? Remember who you are, child of God. This is Chris Stefanik from RealLifeCatholic.com on EWTN Radio.
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1: Oh, yeah, absolutely. Appreciate your listenership. It is May 26th. It is a Tuesday. And on the phone with me now is Father Brian Gannon, Executive Director of the wonderful Courage International Ministry. We're continuing a conversation we began with Dr. Matthew Bunsen from EWTN last week on the Synod Report, Group 9 Report, and their failure, of course, to include those involved with this beautiful apostolate that, by the way, is approved and well-known by the Vatican and by the entire church world, as well as false statements that were made in the report regarding Courage International. Father, thanks so much for joining us. Appreciate it.
2: Hey, thank you, Teresa, very much for having me.
1: And I wanted to bring you on particularly to keep the story out there, because I know that you have, your group has contacted the Vatican and major concerns which are well-documented, well-known to those in charge. What is the latest, Father, as we move through another week now?
2: We, of course, behind the scenes, we've had a number of meetings with our executive board and everything, and we're reaching out to the Vatican with some correspondence, and hopefully to get a very clear, concise response from the Vatican, you know, basically explaining what this document really is. It's non-authoritative, and it's obviously a very prejudiced and methodologically problematic thing, because the sources that are used are just strictly sources that harbor, obviously, a problem with church teaching, and at the a fundamental church teaching about human sexuality. And no one was interviewed from Courage, who represents the most prominent same-sex pastoral outreach group in the entire world, sanctioned by the church, with the Episcopal Board of Bishops as well. And so so we're hoping for a response from the Vatican. That's what we're hoping for.
1: Have you had any more information? There were some stories circulating by some reputable sources, including a couple of reporters close to the Vatican, that there was a particular priest that was behind what happened with this report. Have you heard anything, enough information to confirm that at this point?
2: Yeah, I've heard some connections exactly. There was an article that was written in Spain that's been translated into English, and I haven't heard anything about concrete about that that would definitely tie a particular priest who's prominent in this area to being very directly involved with this. But there are some clear connections to that. You know, one of the fellows who was interviewed for this process was in a photograph that was published shortly after Fiducia Supplicans come out, and had a priest blessing them blessing the same-sex relationship, which caused a great deal of legitimate hullabaloo, because that's highly problematic.
1: And so at this point, what I wonder, and I'm very concerned, you have such a wonderful reputation. What has been the response toward your organization since this story was released, and that's about 2 weeks ago now, if my memory serves me correctly?
2: Well, yeah, it's very interesting, because actually it's been very heartening with the amount of, especially in the Catholic media, of support for Courage. And we see a lot of commentary from, actually at the highest levels, I saw Cardinal Van Eyck from Holland
1: that was great.
2: Particularly strong statement, and that the statement just needs to be dispatched once and for all. It needs to be refuted, he said. And the Dutch tend to speak very directly, which is great. and he's a particular authority, because he was a medical doctor. He's a moral theologian of great caliber, and so his words, and hopefully they'll reach the highest levels of the Vatican, and we hope that the Pope is able to say something about this. You know, that's very very clear about this, because we just had a meeting with the Pope, four of us representing Courage back in February. We sat behind in front of his desk for about a half an hour. It was an absolutely wonderful conversation, and Pope Leo was aware of Courage to begin with, and he was very supportive, and he was very focused on accompaniment. We talked a great deal about what real authentic freedom is, and everything he said was very, very solid and very supportive of Courage.
1: Well, because you have that reputation, you've done great work since Father Harvey started this ministry many years ago. And what's frustrating, though, is that, and you know this as someone who deals with the media a great deal, and this is my real concern, is that oftentimes perception is reality, and the people who read a story that's negatively talking about courage. That's going to stick with them versus the fact that you had a wonderful meeting with the Pope and that you're an approved group by the church, that you have full support of the church because you've proved what you do in terms of ministering to those with same-sex attraction. And the stories and negativity seems to hang around more, and the perception of negativity hangs around more than the truth. And this is my frustration because I know the great work that you do. I've interviewed you. I've interviewed Father Harvey many years ago and interviewed people who are involved in courage. And so this is what's so frustrating. There has to be clarity, Father, from the Vatican. There has to be clarity on this because the Pope is supportive of you. We had that great meeting. And he even said on the plane, reiterating when he was coming home from Africa, the teachings of the church, even regarding same-sex blessings.
2: Yeah, exactly. That's exactly right. Clarity is so important. Our Lord is very clear in sacred scripture. And the fundamental teachings of the church are very clear. The Catechism of the Catholic mm-hmm. Church is very, very clear when you read through the whole section on the Sixth Commandment. And it fundamentally flows from the fact of man and woman created the image and likeness of God, marriage and family and fertility and everything ties together. So any kind of sexual action outside of marriage is going to be sinful. It's opposed to the good of the human person, which is precisely mm-hmm. why it's sinful. And so it's really actually very clear. It's very simple. And the great thing is we have so many members of Courage who realize, who've been in that the same-sex culture of the world, and they realize there's no satisfaction, no happiness here. I need Jesus Christ. And so mm-hmm. so something like this comes out, and it wounds them. And so they're hardened by the support that we put out for them, and then also that the Catholic media has put out to a great deal. We're very, very grateful for so much EWTN, especially. We're just support for what Courage is trying to do. You know, ambiguity, it many times is the language of the devil, you know, when it comes to this mm-hmm. stuff. Because John Paul II was very clear in Veritatis Splendor. And when I teach mm-hmm. moral theology at the seminary, this is what we teach, you know. There's conscience, but there's truth. Truth is prior to conscience. So conscience has to be conform to the truth of Jesus Christ for it to operate at optimally. Otherwise, it's gonna be an erroneous conscience.
1: And to correct me if I'm wrong, but I discussed this last week with Dr. Bunsen again on this whole situation. The whole idea of these synod groups, these meetings, was to listen to people, and they didn't even ask for your input, is my understanding, correct?
2: That's correct. They didn't ask for our input, and we are so well known in the world.
1: Right.
2: And of course, you know, there are people within the church, and even you know, in higher levels, who would be supportive of this very, very ambiguous language. And so, the fact that Courage was not included in this whole thing just renders the report it's embarrassing. Quite honestly, you know, because the whole point
1: As we were talking during the break, though, you said another great point, that it's intellectually dishonest.
2: It's intellectually, yeah. Methodologically, you want to include all the voices. Whether you're a detective trying to discover evidence for a crime, you cover all the possible bases you can. You're a reporter. I want to cover all angles of a situation. I'm going to definitely imbue, especially if there is some clearly opposing views on some particular thing. And the fact there was no opposing view to the view that opposes the fundamental teachings of the church makes it absolutely crazy.
1: And it's the opposite of what they claim they were doing with these synod reports and these groups.
2: It's meant to include all relevant voices, and Courage would be the most highly relevant voice of all in this matter, in the pastoral outreach to those with same-sex attraction, because of the success, because of the largeness of it, and because of the absolute fidelity that Courage has to Holy Mother Church. You know, it's interesting. It even brings me back to, you know, Cardinal Caffara talks about, you know, when he was starting the John Paul Institute in Rome in the 1980s, and he just simply said a letter of prayer to Sister Lucia, and Sister Lucia sends him an unexpected letter back and saying, the devil's attack is going to be on the family. And so this is a very important institution to pray for. And this is what we see a part of. It's an attack on Genesis, right? You know, it's an attack on marriage. It's an attack on family. It's an attack on gender. It's all these things that are coming out. It's just a remarkable rebellion against the very beginning of creation.
1: Yeah. Father, thank you so much for your honesty and the wonderful work you do with courage and your strength. And please let us know as soon as the Vatican responds. Father Brian Gannon, Executive Director of Courage International. We'll be right back on a Tuesday morning. Stay tuned.
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4: This is Dale Alquist with a Chesterton Minute. How many times have you heard it said that the church has been weak and ineffective? Well, G.K. Chesterton says the church has been so powerful and effective that it colored even the things it had not hoped to influence and changed its enemies as well as its friends. It affects everything it touches. It inspires a life-changing love from its friends and a self-destructive hatred from its enemies. Its enemies will do everything to destroy it, and they end up destroying everything except the church. The Catholic Church, says Chesterton, has endured for 2,000 years, and the world within the Church has been more lucid, more level-headed, more reasonable in its hopes, more healthy in its instincts, more humorous and cheerful in the face of fate and death than all the world outside. Want more than a minute? Chesterton.org.
1: So many great guests this hour. It's hard to keep track, but we've got two segments with our next guest. I know you're going to enjoy it. His book, Angelic Answers, Everything You Need to Know About God's Heavenly Messengers, Guardians, and Guides. Father Mike Driscoll is our guest. He's a priest of the Diocese of Peoria, Illinois, ordained back in 1992, been a pastor of several parishes, currently serving as chaplain of St. Elizabeth's Medical Center in Ottawa, Illinois. And he holds a B.A. in Economics in the University of Illinois, an M.A. in Moral Theology from Mount St. Mary Seminary, and a Ph.D. in Counselor Education and Supervision from Regent University. All right, Father, so this is a great book, and I want to draw your attention. First of all, thank you for joining us. Just want to say hello on this Tuesday. Thanks for coming
2: thank
1: on. Appreciate
2: much.
1: It. So in your introduction, you're talking about your experience as a priest and a chaplain for well over 30 years, and that you've encountered, I'm not going to read the whole thing, but you've encountered many people who've shared with you that an angel appeared to them in particularly difficult situations. And then as you are going through the introduction, you also say, much as I love and believe these personal stories, our beliefs about angels are not the result of such stories. Rather, these stories are the result of our beliefs. So what I'm getting from this, and correct me if I'm wrong, is that you were hoping that maybe that this book will have people look at the beauty of the teaching of the Catholic Church, because angels are very scriptural, and the Catechism has a whole section on angels as well. Am I gleaning that correctly?
2: Yes, because I think it's neat to, rather than just something, what would a person who doesn't believe in God or angels might say, well, I got lucky, or something just, what's that word we hear? Karma. Well, what is that? I don't know. Any case, no, God works, and he works directly, and he works through his angels and saints. So it's good to, when something good happens, of course, we want to say it came from God, and we can also believe it, that he works through the agency of his angels, just like when people do good things for us. We say, by the grace of God, this person did this, or I was able to do that. Same thing with his angels. He works through them.
1: And so in terms of the book, was the purpose to help people understand who angels are and how they are there for us, the guardian angels and yet other angels as well?
2: Yeah, I had the publisher, Catholic Answers, which came up with that title, and as publishers do, and that's a great title. My working title was, to keep in mind my purpose was what is an angel? So that was, I kept trying to get back to what is an angel. That's how the book began, telling what an angel is according to church doctrine.
5: And then St. Thomas Aquinas, as always, makes his great logical conclusions from the church doctrines, because there aren't, you know, their teachings are fairly small, what we believe about angels. And he made his logical conclusions, went into more detail. And then, of course, we also have scripture, which is what church teaching comes from. And then we also have our liturgies. So we've got angels in the Mass and in blessings and things like that. So I wanted to keep going back to, yeah, what are these beings? Like, what are they? And as you said, and what are they doing for us?
1: Mm-hmm. Now, not to give the book away, because I encourage people to buy it, but just what is an angel? As a fellow author, you always want people to buy your books. But what is an angel? I mean, how do you describe this? Because you have several pages on this.
5: Right. So the doctrine is very short. Is it they're purely spiritual beings made in the image of God, which means they, human beings, we say we have an eternal soul. We could say that about angels. They have an eternal soul. A little more accurate, though, since they do not have bodies, to say they are an eternal soul. There's nothing more to them. They don't have the body as we do. So they are an eternal soul, and what it means to be in the image of God. And that carries with it two powers, which are also the image of God, which human beings also have, and that is the intellect and the will. So, is, you know, God in creation, he would conceive an idea, and as soon as God wills it, it happens. We're limited in our intellect and will, as are angels, but they seem to be stronger in their intellect and therefore in their will than we are. So that's basically what they are. And then the next step is to say they were created. The Catechism says at the beginning, when God created all the universe, created the angels as well. And St. Thomas would say in the next instant, because they didn't need to think it over or have life experience or anything like that, God gave them all the knowledge they needed. And after that, they made their choice, be obedient and happy forever in heaven, or disobey, who knows, pride, maybe in order to be independent of God, which they are in a way, which is hell. So that's the next doctrine we have about them. And then I guess the next one is, and good angels are here helping us, and the fallen ones, the demons, are here tempting us. And other than that, we don't have a lot on angels, but St. Thomas makes really neat conclusions. If you want an example of that, let's say the fact that they're spiritual beings. I think it's interesting about angels in time. They don't experience time as we do. An angel doesn't get up today and say, well, I've got a long day ahead of me guarding Driscoll there. A tough one. No, they don't have a long day or short day. They just go through time. So they've been around since the beginning of creation. So time doesn't really mean much to them. But they are not outside of time, because only God is outside of time. So they don't see the future. God sees all times at once, of course. But that's an example of how St. Thomas...
1: Oh, go ahead, Father. Finish. I'm sorry.
5: Yeah, that's just an example of how St. Thomas takes the church teaching, what we know, and then makes his conclusions on it.
1: Talking with Father Driscoll, Father Mike Driscoll, more specifically his book Angelic Answers, published by our friends at Catholic Answers. Of course, we air their program every day here at 6 p.m. on EWTN Global Catholic Radio. All right, let's talk a little bit about some of the stories that people have shared, because we know in Scripture that there are several times in Scripture, both in the Old, especially in the Old Testament, where angels are manifesting themselves as, at least from appearance, as human beings. What do people in your line of ministry, Father, being a hospital chaplain, people being in difficult circumstances, also as a priest, what have you seen and heard?
5: I think I've actually heard people more say they some circumstance happened that they attribute to an angel without seeing them. But I do remember, okay. I always remember when I was a newly ordained priest, a man who had and a relatively young man of a sudden heart attack and barely survived it. And he was telling, I was there shortly after with his wife, and he said, you're the only two I'm telling this. He said, I saw an angel standing there as clearly as I'm seeing the two of you. I think he just said kind of what we would think, just kind of a person, kind of in glowing white, something like that. So, but we know from, I don't want to pin too much on that because on that particular, because like Raphael in the book of Tobit went through the whole book without being recognized as anything other than a person. And on the other hand, Prophet Isaiah, you see, he had the vision of heaven and the cherubim with six wings. So they don't inherently have an appearance. Inherently, they are purely pure spirits. so they cannot be seen inherently by nature. Now, they can take on an appearance, and that can be literally anything, I suppose. It would always be something good for the good ones. I guess the bad ones might try to appear good, too, as St. Paul said. They want to act like have a good appearance. But, yeah, they can take on any appearance, and it seems more often than not in the Bible they look like a human being, but we certainly have those other appearances. It doesn't say, go into detail what they look like to announce to the shepherds the birth of Christ, but it must have been something so glorious that it was a little bit frightening, and the angel had to say, do not be afraid.
1: Beautiful. Father, we're going to take a quick break. I have a number of questions, but I want to encourage people, if you're listening, to check out this beautiful book from our guest, Father Mike Driscoll, Angelic Answers, Everything You Need to Know About God's Heavenly Messengers, Guardians, and Guides. It's from our friends at Catholic Answers, catholicanswers.com. We'll be right back. It is a Tuesday morning. It's May 26th. We appreciate you. More Catholic Connection coming your way on a Tuesday.
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1: Angels watching over us, indeed. Father Mike Driscoll, our guest, knows all about that. He has a book. There's a book on that. Angelic Answers, What You Need to Know About God's Heavenly Messengers, Guardians, and Guides. Father, we were chatting during the break, and you said you love the references, all the references to angels in Mass. Do tell more, please.
5: Well, we've got as I was just talking about the angels, the angel at Bethlehem, and then the choir appeared, and that line that we begin the prayer, the Gloria, with glory to God in the highest. So that's a neat one to keep in mind at Mass, that prayer was, you know, that first line was given to us by a choir of angels. The preface at Mass, depending on which, you know, there are different prefaces to use, they always end with something, saying something like, with the angels and saints we praise God, but they sometimes name some of the choirs, which is really neat to hear the names of some of the choirs of angels at Mass. You know, powers and principalities will sometimes conclude the preface with that. And then we go right into the Holy, Holy, Holy, which again is given to us by angels. The prophet Isaiah, chapter 6, he saw the vision of angels and they were singing that, Holy, Holy, Holy, the Lord God of hosts. I think they were crying out. So that's a really neat one. But probably my favorite is the first Eucharistic prayer, and I've got the line in front of me. When we say, in humble prayer, we ask you, Almighty God, command that these gifts be borne by the hands of your holy angel to your altar and on high, in the sight of your divine majesty. So and that tells us, in some mysterious way, you know, not only are angels present at Mass, but in some mysterious way, taking part in the Mass, bringing the sacrifice. This is after the consecration. So in some way, an angel has a role in taking the sacrifice of Jesus' body and blood to heaven. Now, so mysterious. I've read different commentaries on that that have come down to us, and they mostly say, we have no idea. It's just so mysterious. But they're doing it. Some of the angels are there, of course, because there's a tabernacle there, so they're worshiping. But also in some way, an angel involved in the sacrifice itself, probably similar to what, because the next line is, all of us who through this participation at the altar, so we're participating by bringing ourselves there, offering ourselves the Mass. Well, if we're doing something, the angel's probably helping us do it.
9: So, right.
5: Yeah, I love that part, thinking about the angel there at Mass after this consecration, taking the sacrifice.
1: Well, how many images have we seen over through time, through history, different painters, especially in the Renaissance, where we see these beautiful images of the Mass and during the consecration? And we just saw one the other day. My husband and I went over to Padua near when we were away for the weekend, went up to Padua, Italy, and we were in St. Anthony's, and there's this beautiful adoration chapel, and behind it, behind the altar, is this a gorgeous painting or fresco, and you see the saints, you know, surrounding the Eucharist, and then you see also behind, above the saints, you see angels. And you think of all the different Eucharistic chapels, especially the Eucharistic chapel in the Vatican, for example, or at our own headquarters at EWHM, where we have these beautiful, beautiful angels facing the tabernacle and obviously praying and worshiping.
5: You know, there's a church nearby me where there's a stained glass window behind the tabernacle, you know, so you're facing it at Mass, and it's an angel, but there's no symbol there. So, you know, it doesn't, you can't tell whether, you know, Michael, Gabriel, Raphael, what is it? And I asked the priest there, and he said he couldn't find anything definitive except for one thing in the history of building the church. It was referred to as the guardian angel of the parish. So that's a really neat thought, too. And that's something that St. Thomas, you know, says is a tradition that, you know, if we each have a guardian angel, towns, villages, parishes, again, no definitive teaching on it, but we're certainly free to believe that, you know, any group like that, any nations, that, well, we know the nation of Israel, of course, and we know the church as St. Michael as our angel, our number one angel. So in any case, it's just neat to believe that, too. Oh, each parish, each town, we've all got our guardian angel.
1: Talking with Father Michael Driscoll about his book, Angelic Answers. So, Father, the main reason for writing the book, was it the experiences that were shared with you as a priest in the chaplain, or is it just something in which you've always been interested in this topic of angels?
5: It was a few things. Yes, my first name is Michael, so I always
1: That makes sense.
5: Yeah, but for me, it was, you know, because that was my name. There was that. It was hearing things, hearing people's stories. A few years ago, maybe, I can't remember, maybe 5 years ago, I started during some retreats just reading through St. Thomas on angels and taking some notes about what he said. So that, after a few years of that, I had, you know, gone through all of what he said. And also because I'm not trying to sell the demons book. In fact, I rather, you know, look, buy the angels, don't buy the demons one. Just I put that book out with Catholic Answers about 10 or 12 years ago, and it had just been in my mind, you know, why demons? Why not write one on angels? So I wanted to balance the demons one with a book on angels too.
1: Well, I'm glad you did. It's a really well-written
5: Thank
1: book,
5: you.
1: And it's easy to read as well. Again, the title is Angelic Answers. My frustration, Father, is, and we talked about this during the break as well, is that some people will take angels very seriously, to the point where they'll have an angel, you know, in their car hanging from, you know, the rearview mirror. They'll have angels all over the house, these beautiful images of angels, but they don't want to look further in terms of what our faith, even if they're not Catholic, what the Christian faith teaches about the presence of angels. And they tend to go with the more, you know, cute stories of angels or the fluffy stories about angels and don't realize the serious role they have to play.
5: Yeah, you know, even going to say that, you know, that's wrong to think of an angel as a fairy godmother. Even fairy godmothers, hey, if you're not home by midnight, your coach turns into a pumpkin. You know, they're even the fairy godmothers of fiction. You could have some consequences for your actions, the responsibility for your actions, and all the more so with angels, who are God. The word means messenger. They're from God. So there is, put it this way, more than half of the time that Jesus refers to angels, and he refers to them repeatedly, more than half of the times are about judgment day, about angels coming with him, returning you know, with his angels, the angels sorting the wheat from the chaff, or the good fish from the bad, when he talks about, uses that that comparison. But yeah, so we wanted to keep in mind they're God's angels, and God is loving and forgiving. But at some point, the end of our lives and the end of the world, yes, God is also our judge. So they take part in that as well, being present for that.
1: How much has been written about your patron, St. Michael, the Archangel? I mean, I've been to Gargano many times. It's absolutely powerful to be in the chapel, which is confirmed. His apparition is confirmed there and many other places around the world. What do we know about him, Father, when you come right down to it?
5: Not that much. Even what we read very clearly in the book of Revelation, his role mm-hmm. in, you know, driving the devil out of heaven. But if you look in the catechism, or the old catechism of the Council of Trent, you don't really see anything about that. So, I mean, it's clearly scriptural, so we had some role, but we don't have anything more from doctrine defining that. You know, you mentioned the cave. I was going to, kind of a joke, but it is a very cool thing. I have someone who visited there brought me back a relic of St. Michael. I'm like, well, he doesn't have a body. Does he have a relic? It's a little pebble from the I guess you can get those there from a gift
1: right.
5: store or something.
1: Yeah.
5: That's very
1: right.
5: neat. I have that here in my chapel, right next to a statue of St. Michael. But yeah, we want to take them seriously, right? Not just fairies. You know, I like Irish folklore. Fairies are kind of mischievous, but they will sometimes reward the good and do bad things to bad people. So even folklore has a more right idea, I think, than this idea of just these fluffy, like you were saying, these fluffy beings. They are loving. They have great love for us. But their love of God means they're his messengers. We keep that in mind.
1: Right.
5: Like God, yes, they are more loving than we can picture. But we don't want that to mean they ignore good and evil.
1: Mm-hmm. Well, St. Michael, as you reference, is featured so often in Scripture, both in the Old and New Testament. So it's pretty clear that St. Michael is very serious in terms of our Catholic faith, and just as Christians. I mean, many people visit Gargano in the Cave of St. Michael. It's a very powerful place. What do we know about angels elsewhere in terms of in the world, angels in the world?
5: If I can mention one more thing with St. Michael,
1: sure.
5: Pope Leo XIII, back in the 1800s,
1: mm-hmm.
5: Wrote his prayer that a lot of us still use after Mass. He also wrote
1: yep.
5: a prayer that's included as an addition to the rite of exorcism, the exorcism mm-hmm. of a place. So even though I said we don't, there's nothing further doctrinal about Michael, you know, other than we see in Scripture and some role in driving the devil out of heaven. But liturgically, there's a place, both after Mass and in the rite of exorcism, where he has a role in driving out the devil.
1: Physically?
5: Yeah, so in the physical world, certainly protecting us, our guardian angels. Who knows? I think it was Augustine that thought that I think he used the word, as St. Augustine would, being a philosopher, every substance has an angel. What does that mean? I don't know. That would mean the number of angels would be innumerable, as St. Thomas would say, which doesn't mean infinite. There are a definite, number of them, but more than we could ever count. And St. Thomas puts out the tradition. I don't think he took a stand on it. He just pointed out that the movement of stars, as with everything, he said, kept in existence by God and moved, the movement controlled and kept going by God. And he pointed out that that may be God directly, or he mentions a tradition that there is an angel for every star, God keeping the stars in existence and in movement by the agency of an angel. I love that one. I believe that
1: mm-hmm.
5: one. It's, for every star, because that would both fit in with, science, which says, the number of stars, we could never count that. Right. Same with the number of angels, an angel for every star. Plus just the fact that they look to us so pure and glorious, a star. Well, yeah, an angel moving it, keeping it out there in place.
1: Mm.
5: So, yes,
1: all right, last question. We have 2 minutes left, Father. I have to ask you this because I'm sure this probably drives you crazy. That's why you wrote about it. This is on page 89 of your book. Another popular error is to believe that human beings become angels after they die.
5: Yeah, I like to think, and Catholics too, if they talk a little bit, they don't think that we become these... they know that angels have been around long before us. You know, there were angels around before any of us were born. So we don't suddenly become one of those beings. I think what they mean is, if we talk, they say, well, yeah, I didn't mean that. What I meant was, you know, we're spiritual beings, and if we're in heaven, we can pray for people. So I think Catholics know. I don't know about others, but Catholics, mm-hmm. you kind of question, they have the right idea. If you kind of pin it down a bit, well, you know, they'll say, well, yeah, we're pure spirits. Now, again, differently, because we will get a body back on Judgment Day. The angels mm-hmm. always were and always will be pure spirits. But I think Catholics usually have the right idea that, no, we become like angels, Jesus said one time. We don't turn into them.
1: Right. Yeah, but I think it's helpful to spell it out for people and to have the references, because I think we always need to be reminded of what our faith teaches and what it doesn't say as well. That's why his book is so greatly put together. It's very, very easily organized. You can just follow along. And again, I love books where you don't have to be not that you shouldn't be a theologian, but you don't have to have this advanced degree in order to understand that. It's very, I think, relatable, Father. How's it doing so far? It's been out for a little while, about 2 months, hasn't it?
5: Yeah, what are we here? Right, beginning of March. Yeah. Oh, yeah, mm-hmm. good 2 or 3 months. Yeah, I want to also, of course, credit Catholic Answers, the editors there.
1: Sure.
5: It was so great to work with and improved it tremendously.
1: Yeah. Well, all the best with this, Father. Thank you so much. Such an interesting conversation.
5: Thanks very much for letting me come on and talk.
1: Yes, it was a lot of fun and very interesting. So is the best place to go to CatholicAnswers.com for the book?
5: Sure, if you can find it there on Catholic Answers.
1: Okay, and what's your website as well if they want more information about you?
5: Yeah, you know what? I don't have anything out there right now. I'm not the highest tech guy out there, so nothing right now on the website.
1: That's okay. You know, sometimes less media is more. Less is more, as they say. Father, God bless you.
5: All
1: thanks
5: right,
1: to this book,
5: Angelic
1: like
5: you.
1: Answers.
5: Thank you.
1: Anytime. You're welcome back on anytime. Appreciate it. Again, the book from Catholic Answers, Angelic Answers, Everything You Need to Know About God's Heavenly Messengers, Guardians, and Guides. Great book. From our guest, Father Mike. We'll be right back.
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11: Welcome to Catholic Blitz. Father Trigilio, you're in the hot seat today. Ooh. Ready for a question?
12: I am.
11: Okay. Who were the Virgin Mary's parents? And you got 1 minute to go.
12: Jesus's grandparents. Okay, no, seriously. It's in the non-biblical book called the Proto-Evangelium of St. James, or the Gospel of St. James. It's not part of the Bible. It's not considered inspired, authentic text. However, in that book, we have the names of Saints Joachim and Anne, and we believe those were the legitimate names of Mary's parents. Now, the reason why it's not part of the Bible is because the church considers it non-inspired. But just because it's not inspired does not mean it's considered non-factual, because Julius Caesar's commentary on the Gallic Wars is considered factual, but it's not inspired text. Mary's parents, Joachim and Anne.
11: Great job. I didn't even have to remind you. Okay, tune in for another episode of Catholic Blitz.
1: Hope you enjoyed the first hour, jam-packed with great guests. Thanks to my wonderful team back at the ranch in Irondale. Richard and Deb and Tom and the whole gang and radio. So, hour number two, EW Chen's Radio Extra. Of course, it is a Tuesday. That means Newman Guide News with our wonderful guest, Kelly Solomon, who joins us on a weekly basis. She's the vice president of Newman Guide Programs, and she's always bringing us unique and very well-informed guests, including today's guests are going to be talking about the Holy Father's first encyclical with Dr. Stephen Hildebrand, who's a provost of Franciscan University of Steubenville-Yay and a theology professor. We will take a look at the encyclical and the implications on Catholic education, so you don't want to miss that. Now, obviously, we're going to be unpacking this for a while. There's so many different angles and stories and experts with whom we're going to be speaking because it's such a rich document, 230-plus pages, and I'm sure Joan Lewis will have a lot to say about it on Wednesday. I believe Dr. Bunsen is back with us to talk more about it as well. So this is great material, and if you can, you know, take your time. Don't feel you have to sit down and read the whole thing at once. There's five segments or five chapters of it. I'm still paging through it, as I'm sure many of us are. But if you want some great coverage, I would definitely, in addition to listening to radio, watch on EWTN News Nightly tonight. 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EWTNnews.com has several excellent stories on the document as well. And there's also a really cool story that we're pursuing that our CEO, Michael Warsaw, told us about yesterday in an email, that the beautiful video that is posted on the Vatican website with the document was produced out of our Rome office. It is so well done. And we'll hopefully be talking about that with either Monsi Alvarado or Michael or both. Who knows? We'll let you know how it goes, but we're definitely following up on that part of the story. Talk to you in about 2 minutes. Stay tuned.
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14: This is Franciscan Media's Saint of the Day for May 26th. Today we celebrate Saint Philip Neri. If you think saints only come in one size, pious, serious, a bit on the rigid side, think again. Today's saint was known for his humor as well as his holiness. Born in 1515, Philip Neri lived during a time in church history when the clergy was badly in need of reform. At an early age, he'd moved from his native Florence to Rome to devote his life to God. His appealing personality won him friends from all levels of society. He rapidly gathered around himself a group of laypersons drawn to his lively spirituality. They met as an informal prayer and discussion group and also served the needy of Rome. At the urging of his confessor, Philip went on to study for the priesthood and became an outstanding confessor. One of the influential figures of the Counter-Reformation, he is credited with converting many influential church people to personal holiness. Some of Philip's followers became priests, living together in community. They called their institute the Congregation of the Oratory. Philip Neri died in 1595 and was canonized in 1622. There's more about the saints, along with inspiration and Catholic resources, at our website, saintoftheday.org. From Franciscan Media, this has been Saint of the Day.
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16: 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The U.S. strikes Iran, citing self-defense as missile launch sites are struck. This leaves the ceasefire on shaky ground as President Donald Trump says peace talks between the countries were proceeding nicely. Voters in Texas head to the polls for the Senate primary runoff election between Republicans John Cornyn and Ken Paxton. Democratic nominee James Tallarico will face either Cornyn, the four-year incumbent, or the Trump-backed Paxton in November. Pope Leo XIV releases his first encyclical entitled Magnificent Humanity about artificial intelligence. Presented at the Synod Hall at the Vatican, the Holy Father warned the artificial intelligence needs to be disarmed. I'm Veronica Dudo with EWTN News Nightly. Follow us on social media and join us tonight.
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18: Well, I don't know about that.
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18: That Ray, he's something.
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25: Now, from the studios of Living Bread Radio Network in Canton, Ohio, the hometown of Mother Angelica, here's Dr. Ray.
18: Yeah, what is her money's worth? She didn't pay a thing for the phone call. Sounded like a compliment. It really wasn't. I'm not insecure. Do you think I'm insecure? Thank you for joining me here. Doctor Is In. I'm the doctor who is in. Not as in cool, but as in present. And if you'd like to be present, simple way to do that. 33... No, that's my cell number. 877-573-7825. Boy, that, you know, I've always wondered about that number. If we were really a famous talk show, it'd be something like 1-800-ASK-RAY. Something like that. But no, it's 573-7825. It was almost as though they got a random number. He said, here, you can have this one. Well, to make it easier for you to remember, because that bounces all over the place, kind of like the national anthem does. You ever try to sing the national anthem? It's everywhere. It's not easy like America the Beautiful. 5-877-57-EQUAL. That's easier to remember. 3 bits of memory. 877-57-EQUAL, if you'd like to be on the program. Very simple to be on the program. You call that number. You will first have to hurdle over Eric Dumont, who is our call screamer. But he's very good about this. He pretty much lets about 98% of people through. And you can call if you have a situation, circumstances, something that is befuddling you or frustrating you or getting you angry or making you feel helpless. Or if you want to just give an idea or two to someone who previously called. Question about something you don't understand in mental health or psychology, maybe even in the faith, or as the faith intersects with psychology or psychology intersects with the faith, do that. If you've been on past shows at the end, you call in, you're first up. No matter what, you're first up. We take your word for it. We don't need proof. We don't need a letter from your attorney. You're first up. If you're going to disagree with me, which is really risky, you better be careful if you're going to do that. You may be made to be tied into knots. But if you are, you're also first up. Now, if we've had somebody in the past who's disagreed with me and also was on the end of the line at the end of the show, oh my, you'll jump right over my opening monologue to get on. So the number, and I very much would like to hear from you, is 877-573-7825, 877-57-EQUAL. Question about a kid, relationship, emotion, circumstance, maybe the future, maybe the past, something. Now, I'm not going to do therapy here. I did that this morning, and I'm going to do it this afternoon at the office, both before and after the radio program, but... here we can give a little education, a few thoughts, maybe an idea or two, something that might have a ripple effect in your life, help you go forward, a little more confidence. 877 57 equal. Okay, I got this question. Get a lot of questions on e-persons. Dr. Gray, do people ever hurt your feelings? You ever get upset by somebody kind of scolding you? I said, no, because when I was a kid, I used to take the wrong tools to my dad when he asked for them. So yeah, I've gotten used to people's frustrating response. No problem about that. All right, what do we got here? Let's do an authority test. Now, those of you who are not raising children, those of you who are grandparents, this is something you might, now keep your mouth shut if you see it, but this is something you might use to quietly analyze the authority level of your children's family. I was going to say children's children, but your children with their children. Client will come into my office and they'll say things like, I've tried everything, nothing works, can't get him to listen, etc., etc., etc. And we discipline a lot. We're the strictest parents I know. And pretty much people think their discipline's pretty solid when they come in. And they don't understand it. How can this be? How can this kid be so tough? So I give them an authority test. I ask. Okay. If you were to say to this child, now let's assume this is a five-year-old. I'll do the teenager here in a second. If you were to say to this child, what you did was really mean. Go to the corner, please. Just like that. Go to the corner, please. Just very calm. One time. What would happen? Would you get an argument? Would you get resistance? Would you get a look that says you're going to put me there? Would you get a meltdown? What would happen? Would the child turn and go and stay in the corner? He may not like it. He may cry. But would he go and stay until you say, okay, Butkus, you can come out now? Let's parallel this to a 15-year-old. 15-year-old is snotty and disrespectful. And you tell a 15-year-old from now on, you're going to write a nice, handwritten, 300-word essay on respect. What would happen? Would you get it? Would they refuse? Would they argue? Would they challenge? Now, I have to tell you, my experience has been less than 50% of American parents, the good and the bad, will get cooperation without a fight. And of those, it's generally the kid who's a little easier to raise. If it's a behavior problem, it's a lot less than 50%. Now, these are decent people. These are not bad parents, by and large. I want to work with parents who are motivated. But they can't get it. They cannot get that kind of first-time cooperation. It's going to be a fight. They're going to get ugly. They're going to have to threaten. They're going to have to yell. I put him there. I'll drag him there if I have to. So there you have it. And then I'll ask, if you can't get that, how do you have authority? Well, I take stuff away. Well, okay, but what happens when you take it away? Well, it depends. Could be a fit. Could be an argument. Could be he'll just go and turn it on anyway. So I have to get them to accept that what they think is calm, confident authority is not. Now, this is not a criticism of their parenting. This is just kind of the trap you can get pulled into when you think you're disciplining by yelling or screaming or whatever it is you're doing. But when it comes time to simply levying a consequence, please go lay on your bed. I'll be up in a bit. We'll talk about this. Now, that's real straightforward. But the average American parent, in my experience, can't get that. Which means, of course, that the authority is questionable. I have to get mad. I have to threaten them. I have to take something away. Why can't you get that? Went by simply, quietly making the consequence. Why can't you? Now, there's a lot of reasons for that, and that's part of what the therapy is and the parent counseling. It's all of that. But the child has never learned that when mom

0: grandmother who says, no, you can't do this. There's all kinds of reasons for this. But the point to be made is they think they have authority when they really don't. And if you don't have it, discipline very quickly gets ugly. It's not simple. It's not, go sit on the steps, please. It's not, I need an hour's worth of chores done by you for what you did. Hand me your smartphone, please. It's not that simple. There's going to be a conflict. And that conflict speaks of the fact that the child perceives the parent's authority as questionable, as challengeable. And that's when it can get really ugly.
1: Dr. Ray, what do we do?
0: Well, that's why I got books. That's why I got books. And that's why I got a radio show. And that's why I see clients in my office. 877-573-7825. 877-57-EQUAL. It's the number to call. A lot of good calls up there, and please be patient because I'll try to get to you.
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0: Hi, everybody. 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

0: Hang 10. You know where that comes from, hanging 10? It's kind of a surfing move. Peter Kreeft loves surfing. I don't know if he surfs anymore, but I think he body surfs still. You hang your toes, all 10 of your toes, as best you can, over the front, as I understand it, of the surfboard. And that's supposedly a tough move, I guess. I tried surfing. I couldn't find a board with training wheels. Mary is calling from Iowa. She's struggling. Hi, Mary.
1: Hi, how are you?
0: Nothing gaining on me. How are you? How are you?
1: I'm doing good. I'm hoping you can help me with something.
0: You're hoping, huh? So you're not really sure I can. You're just hoping. All right.
1: I have a lot of confidence.
0: Yes, what can I do for you, dear?
1: Yeah, so I struggle with dwelling on the thought of dating and marriage. I'm not currently dating anyone, but I want to be. I pray constantly to God to send me my future husband, but I also pray that his will be done and that I will wait if I have to. I want a man who loves God more than me. I want

0: I want him to love and practice his faith. I basically want someone, I ask for someone like St. Joseph, and I tell myself that I'm willing to wait for that man, but I struggle with waiting. I don't have any patience in this matter, and I don't know why. Especially doesn't help that for as long as I can remember, I've had a desire to be married and start a family by 25. I'm 23 right now.
1: Oh, you better hurry. Get on the internet. That's what you do. No, I'm teasing. Go ahead.
0: And also, it doesn't help. A lot of my friends my age are dating or getting married and starting families, and I feel like I'm being left behind, which I know is a stupid thing to think. I am open to religious life, although I did discern for a while, and I don't think God is calling me to that. I also tell myself that God might ever not want me to be married, and I'm open to that as well. But I know part of the answer is just to stop dwelling on it, surrender it to God, take it a day at a time, and be content with where I am. But I pray, and I try to stop thinking about it, and I keep getting back into the cycle of wanting to date. But I just want to be free of this because I think about it almost every day.
1: Well, what's wrong with a cycle, Mary, of wanting to date, wanting to meet people? Is there anything wrong with that?
0: No, it's more just, it's just constantly, I'm just thinking, I wonder if this guy is the one, or, you know, whenever I am introduced to someone, I just instantly go into the thought of, oh, I wonder if he's the one, or I'm just constantly dwelling on, you know, dating a person, or
1: you're starting to panic. That's what's happening. It's like, this isn't happening,
0: right?
1: And I'm old. I'm every bit of 23. I'm old. So right. That's part of it. I think what's happening is you are fearful that this isn't going anywhere,
0: right?
1: And you're trying to hurry it along. What was that song, I think, by Diana Ross? Love, something about have to be patient and wait. Anyway, that said, I'm not going to talk to you here from a Diana Ross song, Mary. One of the things I hear from a lot of young women, especially faith-filled young women, is that the options out there are getting pretty slim. Truly are, especially if you're looking for a very faith-filled man. Now, one of the things that a lot of young ladies have told me, believe it or not, is that they have met decent people online. Now, online is risky. It very, very much is, and it depends upon safety features that you set up for yourself. Never, ever meet somebody alone somewhere. You know, make sure it's in a public place. But again, that carries with it its own risk. But I have met people who have married their spouses through a Catholic Match or places like that, Ave Maria Singles. However,
0: my sister did.
1: Did she? So she had a good experience.
0: Mm-hmm.
1: Okay. I think part of it would be to expose yourself to places where young people are. Maybe if there's a Bible study, a young adult Bible study, a church, maybe some kind of sports team, something like that, some kind of social civic group, some kind of volunteer thing where there would be young people. That's one. But I think the big thing for you is you're getting a little nervous. You're thinking, okay, now is this going to happen? And when's going to happen? And then is this it? Is this the guy? And you're overthinking it. And what you're doing is you're making the whole idea of meeting someone stress-filled. You don't want another one to fall through. Okay, I thought he was a good guy, and I'm finding out, ooh, nope. He thinks it's okay to kill babies. So that fell through. It's easy to do that. And I think what I would say to you is not panic. The panic is what's causing you. Panic's what's causing you to overthink. If you say to yourself, I'm 23 years old, let's see how it plays out. Let's see who I meet, where I meet them, how I meet them. What I've found is one of the best ways, and I set several people up in my life who are now married, is that someone knows someone. Your aunt. Your aunt has a friend who has a son. Something like that. That's a very good way. Happens a lot. But in terms of your own spinning head regarding all this, I would strongly suggest that you don't put a timeline on yourself. That's what you're doing. saying, okay, wait a minute. You know, I'm looking around me. They got somebody. And I'm old. I'm 23. Oh. Where's my walker? Yeah, that's 23 is a little early to panic. It certainly is. I married when I was 32. So, you know, my wife thought I was dragging my feet. She didn't think I wanted to commit, Mary. And so 2 years into the relationship, she gives me an ultimatum. She says, you either tell me your name or it's over. Jeez, all right. Push. So I know, honey, I don't know how much helpful that advice is, but I do think the way to stop overthinking is to not overstress about it. Not put yourself in a pressure. It's gotta happen. When's it gonna happen? Who's it gonna happen with? How's it gonna happen? You can't know. But you gotta put yourself in situations where there could be someone. You know, my daughter's a very attractive young woman. She's in her 30s, very, very professional and everything. She has not met someone yet either. And it's just interesting how the young ladies now especially are saying, yeah, it ain't as easy. I understand that. Well, you were hoping.
0: That was very helpful. Thank you so much.
1: Well, you were hoping. I'm not sure your hopes were met, but
0: they were. They were. Right. I really appreciate it.
1: God bless you, Mary. Take care, honey.
0: You too.
1: Bye.
0: Thank you.
1: Well, isn't that interesting too? Her name is Mary. Now, Mary was for 50 years the top woman's name. Well, that's a reflection of, I think, a little bit more broad religious sensibilities. Mary is not even in the top 50 now. And here's a young girl, 23 years old, named Mary. My daughter is Mary. That wasn't her original name when we adopted her. But I told the adoption agency that her name was Aramaic for Mary. The adoption agency said, yeah, really? I said, yeah, look it up. Because I always said I wanted to marry. All right, let's... Okay, Paula left. Paula, can't believe you left. Call back. I was going to go to you. Let's go to Lou. Lou is calling from Sherman, Illinois, or either that's Sherman calling from Lou, Illinois. I don't know. But yeah, this is a tough one. Now, we're going to get cut off by the break here, Lou, so I'll warn you now, but let's get started. Hi, Lou.
2: Hey, it's Lou from Sherman, Illinois.
1: I know, dear. I know. I was teasing you.
2: So good to be able to talk to you, Dr. Ray.
1: So good to be able to listen to you. How's that, huh? I was taught that kind of stuff. I have to say that as a psychologist.
2: I appreciate it, yeah, to speak with you. So I gave the guy the lowdown. I have a daughter, recovering alcoholic. She was homeless last summer. She moved in with me at 42. My grandson was 6. He has autism. She has other issues besides trying to recover from alcoholism and being homeless. Once they moved in, I had no authority over him, and I told her she needed to mother her child because she just does not do that. And she went away for therapy for her personality disorder, so I had guardianship of him for 40-some days. And when she came back a week later, she had to relocate to a different state. Luckily, there was a house available for them, but now they're 4 hours away, and she's needing help and wanting me to come help. And
1: what help does she want here, Lou? Well, you're going to have to hold and tell me there, honey, because that music says I have to shut up. But you don't have to shut up. You just stay right there for a couple of minutes, and then we'll figure out a little bit of what's going on for you, my dear. This is Dr. Ray, 877-573-7825. That's the number to call to get onto the program. I would be delighted to talk with you. Please, don't leave me alone.
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6: 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I will not leave you orphans." And then he promised his Spirit that would abide with them forever. And that Spirit, he said, was to be another comforter. He was their comfort on earth. And now his Spirit would be their comfort, their paraclete, their advocate. Listen to the words of our Lord. "I will ask the Father, and he will give you another comforter, one who would dwell with you forever. It is the truth-giving Spirit, for whom the world can find no room, because it cannot see him, cannot recognize him."
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0: thank you very much for joining me, Dr. Ray Guarendi. The program here, The Doctor Is In, Monday through Friday, co-production of the EWTN Global Catholic Radio Network, some 400 to 500 stations, as well as Sirius Satellite Channel 130, and the co-production is with Ave Maria Radio Communications. I'm talking to Lou. Oh boy, she got an adult daughter, 42 years of age, problems with alcohol. And the son, I believe, is six now. Now, Lou at one point had her daughter come to the house, and the six-year-old was pretty much out of control, and Lou was not allowed to do anything about controlling him. So that didn't work out. Well, now the daughter is several hours away, and it says here, Lou, that she's homeless. Is your daughter currently homeless?
1: No, they found a place to live through a friend. That's not great, but her health conditions, she says, are related from they lost the apartment due to mold, and she had COVID several times in the injection, so she says her heart and her body bothers her. And
0: what is she asking you for now?
1: She called one night and said, I need to get in my vehicle and drive. And I said I could not because my back was about to go out and I couldn't do the 4 hours. And I wasn't driving at nighttime. And it's been just back and forth for the last few weeks. And so she has no vehicle now. And they have very little, according to my grandson. And she's always had my parents pretty much support her. I've been injured for 20-some years, so I've been on a fixed income. And I relocated from a different state and got a bigger house from a one-bedroom condo to a three-bedroom house.
0: Well, wait a minute. I'm a little confused here, Lou. You said she's always had my parents. Is this your sister?
1: No, it's my daughter. My parents have always enabled
0: her. Oh, your parents. Okay, her grandparents. Okay, gotcha.
1: Yeah, sorry. Have always enabled her financially because they, you know, starved to death or whatever.
0: Have they stopped?
1: No. Uh-uh.
0: So they're still doing that?
1: Yeah, and she wants me to give her money and tells me she doesn't, you know, always needs this or that. And I'm, you know, on a short leash with my finances. And my
0: obviously, if you can't, you can't. And also, you make a decision on, am I helping her by giving her money, which is a short-term thing, but a long-term potential problem. I think your main concern is the grandson, right?
1: Yes. I had him for 45 days while she went away for therapy. And when she came back, she just got worse, and I had to have them leave my place a few days earlier, and then everything went south, and so the relationship got worse, but now she's in need again and wanting me to drive up there. And
0: so she's always periodically coming back to you saying, help, gimme. All right.
1: Yeah, and it's stressful because, like I said, I'm on a fixed income, and this house is more demanding on me physically than my condo was.
0: So are you saying that I don't want to do this because I don't think it helps her, but I feel guilty not doing it?
1: Yeah, and the words that she says to me are very offensive. And
0: so in other words, she's coming to ask you for help, and if you don't jump when she says, she attacks.
1: Right, and she gets more violent with she escalates even when correcting her son. And
0: oh, my.
1: I'm supposed to be going up just there this week, and I'm just getting sicker and sicker, but I'm concerned about my grandson, and he told me the other week,
0: how old is he?
1: She always has me on speaker. He's just turned seven. He's seven and a half. Okay. He's in first grade, but Mom said you were mean to her when she was little on the phone because she had me on speaker.
0: So she's gonna poison the grandson against you. That's what she's going
1: to
0: do.
1: So my question to you is, what do you have a suggestion? Because I'm concerned about my grandson. I can't take care of him financially or 24/7 on my own with all the yard work and everything I now have. And I know she can't continue to do what she's doing, and his father never wanted him from the get-go.
0: So far away, you can't know if this is a situation that needs assessment by Children's Services. You can't know that. You're that far away, and if you'd even report her for whatever the reason, if he tells you something and you report her, then she'll basically write you off. So,
1: well, and turn him against me, and I hadn't seen him for 3 years before he came here.
0: It sounds to me like you've already in a position where you can't do anything about it, even if you wanted to. So that's it. And you got your grandparents, your parents, her grandparents supporting her already. She just wants more. And it sounds like, sadly, she is an individual who is unmotivated to turn her life around. She's just made one bad decision after another, after another, after another. And sadly, tragically, it's affecting that little guy. And you can't do anything. I mean, I suppose you could send her money, but you said, no, I can't. I can't send her money. I don't have money. I'm 4 hours away, so you're helpless. That's probably her.
1: I'm going to drive up there just so I could see.
0: You can do that, but be aware be aware that you're going to go up there and kind of assess the situation and then sort of decide what you're going to do. And about the only thing you can do is report her if it's a situation that deserves reporting. That said,
1: I don't want to do that. He has autism, and he's he believes everything she says, you know.
0: Right, so then brace yourself. Brace yourself, Lou, because she's probably going to use him to punish you. Know that's coming.
1: She already has, yeah.
0: Okay.
1: She already has.
0: So given that you're in a situation where you now have to work on yourself, and you have to say, she's 42 years old.
1: Mm-hmm.
0: I have been involved with her life for a long time. I have decided I can't anymore. If she calls, I'll talk to her. I haven't written her off.
1: What I told my mother. I had to decide on my health and Michael's health.
0: That's what you have to do. You made a decision. Okay, so now you tell yourself, I don't have any reason to feel guilty. Can't sit here and go, well, I had to make this decision, but I feel terrible. You can feel terrible because of her situation. You don't need to feel terrible because you're not still involved in it.
1: It's the guilt that she lays on me because
0: She can't lay guilt on Lou. She can't lay guilt on you if you don't want guilt laid on you. She can try to make you feel guilty. She can say things, but when you realize this is her style, this is what she does, to manipulate people into constantly enabling her and supporting her. And she's done this to your parents for God knows how long, 20 plus years at least, probably. So given that, you're in a situation where you're saying, Dr. A, tell me how to make it be different. Lou, she's got to decide to make it be different.
1: Yeah, I'm just concerned with, you know, my grandson.
0: I understand.
1: And child services and foster care system. I don't want him in that situation.
0: Well, some of this may be beyond your power to control. And that's what you're going to have to wrap your head around. Otherwise, you're never going to live in any kind of peace. Don't want that, Lou.

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0: thank you for joining me. I feel guilty. I'll tell you, I feel guilty when we have people wanting to talk to me on the phone lines here, and I may not be able to get to all of them. So to assuage my guilt, I tell them, please, you call back in the future. Anytime you say you were on the line at the end, you're first up. Your time's important, too. Elaine from Lima, Ohio, right there by Route 75. Been to Lima many times. Wanted to comment on the young lady who was making herself very nervous, overthinking, as she put it, in the arena, to use a sports term, of looking for a spouse. Hi, Elaine.
1: Hello, yes.
0: So what you got? Now, I want to say this one thing, though. I'm going to anticipate this. You could tell me if I'm wrong or not. It says you were going to write down everything you were looking for in a spouse. Did that list strangely resemble somebody like me? Just thought. You don't have to tell me. You don't have to tell me. You don't have to laugh.
1: Sorry.
0: What did you do there, dear? As you were doing this to yourself too, huh?
1: Yes. I was frustrated as well because I had a close friend who lost her husband as well as I did, but her single time span was shorter than mine, and so I thought there must be something wrong with me.
0: How could you come to that conclusion?
1: I don't know.
0: Why would you think something is wrong with you because somebody else had a different experience?
1: Well, I guess, I don't know.
0: You know what? Something is wrong with you. No, sorry.
1: Yeah, well. So, I had a friend who told me.
0: Yeah, what'd she say?
1: I had a friend who told me to write down all the qualities that I wanted in a spouse. And I wrote it down, and I said, now it's in God's hands.
0: Did you send that letter to God?
1: I was able to.
0: You said, God, look at this.
1: Set it aside.
0: Okay.
1: Yeah. I was able to set it aside and say, okay, it's in God's hands. And every day I would say, it's in God's hands. It's in God's hands. And I had faith that way somehow, I guess. And within 9 months, I found my spouse, my current spouse. So, very happily married now.
0: I think that what you did by writing that list was to bring peace to yourself.
1: It did help, for sure.
0: Whether God said, okay, I saw Elaine's list, I'm going to find a spouse for her, we don't know. We don't know. Maybe it happened, maybe it didn't. But what you did is you said, Lord, I'm going to trust you on this one. I'm trusting you with my future, is what you did. I don't think necessarily, Elaine, you said, okay, Lord, you got your list now. Come on through. You probably didn't do that. Probably a little bit too faithfully solid to say, Lord is my servant that's going to answer my request. No, but what you did was very sweet. It was your way of saying, okay, God, guide me on this one. And he did.
1: Because I was stressing about it a lot, too.
0: Oh, my dear. Well, probably, you know, again, you can. What I want you to do, go to my website, and I don't know if there's any kind of information there, but when you look at it and see how many of my qualities overlap with your idea of the perfect spouse. Just a thought, you know. Do you want me to write down what I think I would be like as a spouse? I don't want my wife to write this down. This is not good. I don't want her to write that down. I would write it down.
1: Yeah.
0: Well, congratulations to you, dear.
1: Thank you.
0: That's nice. Good job. I hope our dear young lady's listening.
1: Yeah.
0: Alrighty.
1: I'll
0: talk to you. Bye.
1: Okay.
0: Well, we got another Mary up there. Her 17-year-old just had a girlfriend breakup. Ooh. Especially first heartbreak. Hi, Mary.
2: Hi. So I have a 17-year-old son. He is the youngest of my 14 children.
0: How many?
2: He is the first. Wait, 14.
0: 14. 14. So a guy like me who has 10, you would simply say, well, that's a nice start, Ray. 14.
2: You know, we're very blessed. He is the first one, though, of my children who, it's not that they didn't have boyfriends or girlfriends, but he's the first one that has collapsed over this breakup. Now, it's been 1 week, so today has been 1 week, and I will say the first 3 days, I was extremely concerned that this was going to be the end, and only because he really had gotten attached to this 13 Reasons to Die.
0: Oh, geez.
2: Series or
0: what the heck? Wait a minute, Mary, stop right there. What in the heck was he doing watching that series?
2: Well, I didn't know he was.
0: Oh, okay.
2: And he mentioned it to me. He was at his girlfriend's house, and they were watching it. And I was like, oh, no. What? You know, like, no, this. But before I shut him down completely, he says, I relate to this. And that's when, you know, the red flags went up, and then she broke up with him. And she just said, I need space. So he just unraveled on me. Now, his friend group came out. He's an incredible student, and everybody has, you know, surrounded him. My question is, I want to make sure I'm not missing anything. And, you know, he's reading the Bible now. He carries a statue of Jesus with him all the time, which has, there's been blessings. But he's still extremely attached to her. And, in fact, he's going to see her today at her track meet, which I haven't discouraged, and I've left the door open for lots of conversation. I just want to make sure that, as a mom, I'm not missing anything. Or what questions should I ask? Or does that make sense?
0: Yes, ma'am. Now you're going to have to save what you're missing, what you potentially could be missing, you think, until after the break, because I got to take a break.
2: Okay.
0: And then we will come back with you. All right?
2: Thank you.
0: All right. Got it, Mary. This is Dr. Ray. I guess I'm taking a break.
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0: I better get to it. I better not let this play too long. Talking to Mary, 17-year-old, the last of 14 kids. And she's never had a kid react like this to a first-time breakup. And that coupled with the fact that he was somehow through his girlfriend, which makes me nervous about his girlfriend, watching 13 Reasons, I forget what the series was, to consider suicide or something like that. Mary was real nervous about this. First few days of this, he just emotionally just was in the dumper. So she's saying, Dr. A, what am I missing? Now, Mary, I can't tell you what you're missing because I don't know you and I don't know your son. I can answer your second question, which was, what kinds of things could I ask him?
2: Yeah.
0: Still there, Mary?
2: Yes, I am.
0: Okay. The first thing I would say, I'd go to him and I'd say, you know, son, I was shook. I was real shook after your girlfriend and you broke up. And I wouldn't say after she broke up with you. It makes it sound like he got dumped. It's going to turn out, by the way, this is an aside, it's going to turn out you're going to breathe a sigh of relief, and I'll tell you why. But anyway, you're going to say, after you and your girlfriend broke up, I was shook. I didn't like seeing what you were thinking and what was going on with you. Where are you now, son? Where are you with all this? And you want an honest answer out of him. And you tell him, if I ever think there's the slightest thing that you could hurt yourself, I'll have to act. But right now, I want to hear where you're at. And I think probably you'll marry, you'll hear, well, I'm really hurting, but I wouldn't do anything stupid like that. Okay. And then you ask him, you say, well, what is the faith play in all this for you? In other words, you may feel like you can't go on or you don't want to go on, but where's your faith entering in on this? So you want to get a sense of where he's at and how it relates to his faith. That's the first thing. Secondly, I'd ask him this, and this is where I'm coming in with, you're going to breathe a sigh of relief. If this girl was interested, now remember, she initiated it. Your son just happened to go along, and I'll bet he went along because, well, he just wants to do anything to please her. This 13 reasons she initiated it, I don't know her. But if I had to guess, I'd say, ooh, this may not be something you want to have a future with, at least now. So that makes me nervous that this young lady was attracted to something like that. So that said, that means that in all likelihood, if she didn't break up with him now, she would have broken up with him. And the reason she would have, it sounds like they may be on very different moral, spiritual wavelengths. Is that your sense?
2: It is.
0: Okay.
2: It is. And I've been watching this, and I thought, this is not going to end well. And they're just at different places. But I was going to let this play out. And am I surprised? No. I was a little surprised at his reaction. It was like just devastating for him.
0: Well, I'm going to throw something at you, Mary. If they were physical, that definitely hooked up a bond there. And if she's not in any kind of spiritual place like he is, that wouldn't surprise me at all.
2: Okay.
0: And you can even ask him, did you get physical with her? And then you can tell him, well, that's why God wants relations in a marriage, because it creates a physical connection there, and it co-opts the emotions too. Yeah, you got to kind of explore it. And then I would also explore a little bit about this idea that she's the one. What made you think she's the one? What is it about her? Are you on the same wavelength spiritually? Does she look at life the way you do? How was it that you've decided that this girl is so central to your life? I really want to know. So you're just going to do some exploring on that.
2: All right.
0: I'd stay with you longer, Mary, but I got to get one more person in. All righty, dear?
2: Yes. Thank you so much.
0: Good luck.
2: Thank you.
0: Okay, now we got another red flag showing up here with Marine's son, who's dating a woman who has a ton of anxiety. Oh, boy. Hi, Marine.
8: Hi. See, I know in the past you've given some general tips on how to recognize anxiety coming and how to address it when it does come. Can you kind of give me some just some real general tips?
0: Yeah, well, what kind of anxiety is this? How old is this woman?
8: 38.
0: So she's not some kid struggling to find out who she is. This is a woman who is well into adulthood. What kind of anxiety is she having here, Maureen?
8: See, I don't know any details, but I know my son has mentioned a couple of times that she has these anxiety attacks. Mm-hmm. So she's just getting done teaching at one school and is going to switch to another, but she isn't quite sure where she'll go. But anyway, I just thought if she was some...
0: Yeah.
8: Real general.
0: Well, I think that he might want to ask her how long has this been a problem. He might want to ask her what she thinks about it. If she says, yeah, I have panic attacks, but they don't shake me up. I know I have them when I get really nervous about something, and they usually go away. Or is she saying, oh, yeah, my life is controlled by my anxiety. It really is. I can't function. Sometimes it gets so bad. I mean, you really got to get a read on how much the anxiety is interfering with her life. That's a big one.
8: Okay.
0: That's really big.
8: It might be that he's sensitive to that.
0: Well, could be. And again, the question becomes, does he think he can fix that? Does he think there's so many qualities about her that are wonderful that he can tolerate and live with this anxiety? That's stuff he's got to figure out. If she's having panic attacks, what kind of panic attacks? How many? And does she miss work because of it? Or does she go to her bedroom for 2 days because of it? What do these panic attacks do? What is she interpreting what they're like?
8: And is it between panic and anxiety?
0: Well, anxiety is a broad term. Anxiety can be generalized anxiety where she's just uptight about life and many things in life. A panic attack is a physiological surge that can make you scared. Call me back, Maureen. My producer is telling me, shut up. He's not actually saying that. He's just telling me how many seconds are left. But I'm interpreting it that way. Call me back, Maureen. This is Dr. Ray. Thanks for the company. As always, I appreciate it so much. Walk with God.
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14: In the name of the Father and the Son and the Holy Ghost. Amen. The angel of the Lord declared unto Mary, Hail Mary, full of grace, the Lord is with thee. Blessed art thou among women, and blessed is the fruit of thy womb, Jesus. Behold the handmaid of the Lord. Hail Mary, full of grace, the Lord is with thee. Blessed art thou among women, and blessed is the fruit of thy womb, Jesus.
15: Holy Mary, Mother of God, pray for us sinners, now and at the hour of our death. Amen.
14: And the Word was made flesh.
15: And dwelt
14: among us. Hail Mary, full of grace, the Lord is with thee. Blessed art thou among women, and blessed is the fruit of thy womb, Jesus. Pray for us, Holy Mother of God.
15: That we may be made worthy of the promises of Christ.
14: Let us pray.

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2: This is an EWTN Newslink. I'm Teresa Tomeo from Catholic Connection. Pope Leo yesterday releasing his first encyclical, Magnifica Humanitas, on safeguarding the human person in a time of artificial intelligence. The Holy Father is speaking at the presentation of his first encyclical, which he said came from listening to scientists, engineers, educators, political leaders, and families concerned about the future of younger generations. He said, artificial intelligence now demands to be disarmed, freed from logics that turn it into an instrument of domination, exclusion, or death. And the U.S. says it has launched self-defense strikes against Iranian missile sites and naval assets near the Strait of Hormuz. CENTCOM spokesperson Timothy Hawkins saying that the action was taken to protect U.S. personnel from imminent threats posed by Iranian forces. For more news with a Catholic perspective, visit EWTNnews.com. I'm Teresa Tomeo, and Called to Communion with Dr. David Anders starts now.
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6: 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Ace McKay is our producer, and he's also keeping an eye on social media for us. Matt Gabinski, our phone screener. I'm Tom Price, along with Dr. David Anders.
7: Tom, how are you today?
6: I am well. How was your Memorial Day weekend?
7: You know, around here it was pretty wet.
6: It was a little on the moist side. Yes,
7: we're getting a lot of bracing dampness in the Birmingham area.
6: Holiday weekends like this, a lot of folks here in our area like to go to one of the beaches, you know, Pensacola or Panama City, for a long weekend like this. But they kind of got soggy while doing so.
7: It was a bit soggy.
6: Oh, well. We're going to lead off here with an email. This came in from Shane. What is our responsibility, Dr. Anders, as Christians, when it comes to our family or friends who we know are engaging in questionable life choices or are shirking important practices?
7: Yeah, thanks. I appreciate the question. So, you know, let's draw an analogy to another realm of human experience. Take it out of the religious and the moral and just put it in the realm of human health.
6: Okay.
7: You know, if you've got a relative that's, probably do have a relative that's maybe a bit overweight, and you happen to know from talking to them that the cholesterol's running high and maybe the blood pressure's running a bit high, and you know they're at risk, you know, in their in their cardiological health, and they just don't need to have the third piece of fried chicken, you know, and the extra salt on the potato chips and, you know, three heapings of ice cream or whatever. And you look at them and you're like, man, a little extra time in the gym would not hurt. And maybe we should introduce you to a lentil. And, you know, I mean, like, you have these thoughts because you care about them and you don't want them to drop dead of a heart attack. And, you know, they're kind of eating their way to an early grave. What do you do? All right. What's the solution in that situation? Right. Well, have you tried the direct approach? Hey, fatty, get off your backside, off the couch, and go to the gym and work out and eat like me and get enough fiber in your diet. And how's that going to go down? Usually not really well.
6: Probably not.
7: Usually not really well, you know. And people are no less touchy about their moral or religious choices than they are about their, you know, their other lifestyle habits. And so the kind of ways in which you can influence are usually very subtle, very indirect, and they have to proceed through love and charity and relationship and goodwill. And more often than not, if you're going to make an influence in somebody's life, it's through attraction, not through pressure.
6: Yeah, right? Yeah.
7: You know, and there's a natural psychological tendency when people put you under pressure to run the other way, to put up the wall of resistance and then to just naysay whatever they tell you.
6: Mm-hmm.
7: Right? I'm fine, I don't need that, whatever. And so you have to love them, and they have to know you love them, and you have to build a lot of trust, and you have to be really patient. And I think at the end of the day, as Catholics, we can take comfort in knowing that, you know, it's not our job to save people. It's our job to love them. We can't give someone supernatural faith. We can't give them grace. God does those things. Jesus tells us to be lights and salt, but not the blood pressure rosin kind.
6: Right, right, right.
7: He does not tell us to be sledgehammers.
6: Sure. Hope that's helpful for you. Shane, thanks so much for your email. Calls are coming in hopefully very soon at 833-288-EWTN. Call or text 833-288-3986. Hilda poses a very interesting question. I find it interesting. Hilda says, is modesty relative to culture?
7: Thanks, Hilda. I really appreciate the question. So you're now going to get my humble personal opinion. I am not conscious that there is some official magisterial papal document on this. I don't remember some church father writing about this question. This is just, you know, my common good sense as a Catholic person. I think unambiguously, yes. That just seems obvious to me.
6: Yeah.
7: My favorite story about this is the Protestant missionary Elizabeth Elliot, who lived for many years with the Aucca Indians. And I heard her tell the story. She was speaking at Wheaton College when I was a student there. In fact, at one time I lived in Elliot dorm, right? So she was a beloved person on
6: yeah.
7: the campus, right? And she said the Aucca Indians, and I think it was the Aucas. I could get that wrong, but I think it was the Aucas. Basically, they wore a string around their waist, and that was what they made
6: that
7: do
6: was
7: with
6: it.
7: For clothing. Okay, and so she spent years with these people, and she did not just wear a string around her waist, but that's what they did. And then you know they had become Christians, and she had a good relationship with them, worked with them for many years, and they trusted her, and she trusted them, and they were all good friends. She said, you know, she's talking to the chief of the tribe one day, and she said, you know, chief, it's a question I've always wanted to ask you. He said, what's that? Why the string? And she said, he looked at her like she had two heads, and he was aghast, and he said, well, you wouldn't want us to go around naked, would you? When I was in college, I had a French teacher who had spent many years in a Central African country where the standard of modesty was that women would never, ever, ever, ever, ever dream of showing their ankles, but they wouldn't think twice about being bare at the breast, and they would, you know, be nursing their children in public and this sort of thing. It was a completely different standard. Over here, you know, it's the other way around.
6: Sure.
7: Women walk around wearing short shorts when they don't take their tops off, right? So I definitely think there are some cultural standards that play in there. And I think, you know, from our point of view, you know the kind of things that are going to prompt the wrong sort of thinking in your neighbors,
6: mm-hmm.
7: right? And that's
6: sure.
7: going to depend a little bit on where you live.
6: Hilda, thanks so much for your email. If you would like to send us an email for a future show, here's the address, ctc@ewtn.com, ctc@ewtn.com. 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
6: 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When God Asks for an Undivided Heart by the wonderful Father Andrew Apostoli of wonderful memory. You know, celibacy is one of God's greatest gifts to the world and one of the most misunderstood. With clear, insightful reflections, Father Andrew provides a penetrating look at this valuable discipline based on his 40 years as a priest, spiritual director, and seminary teacher. It is a wonderful book, as is pretty much everything I've ever seen from Father Andrew. It's awesome. When God Asks for an Undivided Heart by Father Andrew

0: of human behavior and has had many thousands of years to perfect the craft, so he can make a pretty good guess of it.
1: Okay. And that's where we have
0: to
1: leave it.
0: That's exactly right.
1: Okay. We're going to get to Janice in Round Rock, Texas in just a moment. Kirk has an email question here. What do Protestants mean by works?
0: Yeah, that's a great question. And this is really a major point of distinction between the Catholic tradition and the Protestant. So the reason this term comes up, of course, is that St. Paul uses this language in the book of Romans, the book of Galatians, when he says that you're justified by faith and not by works of the law. So what exactly does St. Paul mean when he talks about works of the law? And what do Protestants mean when they use that term? What do Catholics mean?
1: Right? Yeah, yeah.
0: So there was a fascinating dissertation that got turned into an academic monograph a few years ago by Matthew J. Thomas called Paul's Works of the Law in Second Century Reception. And the thesis of the book, or rather the theme of the book, is what did Christians, the earliest Christians, the second century Christians, the earliest Christians for which we have data, think that Paul meant by this term? And amazingly, the earliest Christians believed, according to Dr. Thomas, that Paul meant exactly what he said he meant, that he was talking about exactly the topic he said he was talking about. In these books, Paul says, I am talking about the relationship of Jewish people to Gentile people and their respective relationship to the Mosaic Law. That's what he says he's talking about. Lo and behold, that's what people thought he was talking about. And so they understood the language of works of the law in that context to mean the things that Jewish people do that differentiate them from Gentile people. That's what the term meant in the context. And so when Paul says you're justified by faith and not by works of the law, what he means is if you are a Gentile, by faith in Christ, you're justified. You're not justified by your adherence to the details of the Mosaic Code. Paul never said, nor did he think, that moral behavior was irrelevant to that, right? So Paul explicitly teaches in Romans 2, verses 13, it's not those who hear the law, it's those who obey it who will be declared righteous. And it's not circumcision in the flesh done by the hands of men, it's circumcision done in the heart by the Spirit, whereby you fulfill not the works of the law, but the righteous requirements of the law. And there's a linguistic difference there. The ergo namu is Greek words translated as works of the law. They don't justify, but to those who have the Spirit, you fulfill the dikaiomata tu namu, which is the righteous requirements of the law, the love, joy, peace, patience, kindness, goodness, and gentleness. Against such things, there is no law, those sorts of things. St. Paul goes on to say that if the love of God's poured in your heart, it's love ultimately that fulfills the commandments. And so that's what you have to have, the love in your heart. And that's essentially the Christian message, right? That through faith in Christ, we get this infusion of divine grace through faith that renovates us and makes us able to love God and love neighbor and therefore to be saved. So we're saved through moral behavior. We absolutely merit salvation. Jesus teaches that as well. He said, do this and you'll have these rewards. And if you don't do that, you'll get punished. So moral behavior and moral accountability and moral renovation are all thoroughly biblical and Catholic ideas about salvation, just not keeping circumcision or kosher laws, these sorts of things, right? And just having the code, having the legal code written down, that's not going to save you either. Now, what happened in the Protestant Reformation is that Martin Luther read this language and he separated it from its ancient first century Jewish context. And when he read works of the law, he thought that meant moral behavior. He mistakenly thought that Paul meant we're not saved by moral behavior. We're just saved by faith alone. That's not what Paul meant. It's not what Paul said. But Luther imports that reading, and so that defines Protestantism, that message of justification by faith alone apart from moral behavior is the essential Protestant dogma. It's the central Protestant position on salvation. It's what differentiates Protestants from Catholics. But that view is novel, and nobody held that view for 1,500 years anywhere throughout the world. Luther made it up and then imposed it on the Protestant world.
1: Kirk, thanks so much for your email. If you're ready now, let's go to the phones at 833-288-EWTN. 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What's on your mind today?
2: Hi. Good afternoon. I was with some of our children over the weekend who are involved in IT in their work, work life. And the discussion eventually ended up talking about AI, its influence on our world, actually its negative influence on our world,

0: And my question, Dr. Andrews, is that what is your opinion? Will God allow AI to destroy his world? And what would be the church's stance? I know that the Pope just came out with the encyclical, which I have not read nor heard about yet. But so what is your opinion on that?
1: Yeah, thanks. I really appreciate the question. So one thing that we know for sure from sacred scripture is that the world will be destroyed. I mean, that's pretty clear. And that human behavior will be a major contributing factor, that humans will continue to treat each other badly and that they can do apocalyptic levels of damage to one another. And as our technology improves and gets more powerful, whether in weaponry or other means, our capacity for hurting each other seems to grow exponentially beyond our moral ability to handle such power, right? And so living in a nuclear age with the capacity to literally wipe out all life on the planet at the punch of a button, the capacity, the possibility that some maniac might actually hit the red button and blow us all up is real. It may not be a high likelihood, but particularly if the guy with the red button doesn't care if he lives or dies, and doesn't care if anybody else does either, well, that's a scary place to be in the world. So that is the reality of life in the 20th and 21st centuries. I don't think AI changes that fundamental dynamic that we are at risk from one another, that humans can behave in grossly irresponsible ways, and you put enough power into the hands of the wrong person, and really bad things can happen. Do I think that there's anything in scripture or tradition to suggest that God would somehow stop that from happening? Not really. I mean, I think God has called us to be morally responsible, to pursue social ethics in the public sphere, and I think human history suggests that we sometimes don't do that very effectively with absolutely cataclysmic consequences, right? So, I mean, who would have anticipated the horrors of the 20th century, the scope of sheer human evil that got poured out on the world? And yet it happened, right? So that could happen again. I'm not predicting. I'm just saying I don't see any reason from scripture or tradition to think that God's necessarily going to, you know, drop the curtain right before we've, you know, punched the button, right? I hope he does, but I don't know that that's guaranteed. Now, you know, when it comes to artificial intelligence, I'm no expert. And I, like you, the encyclical has just dropped. I haven't had a chance to read it yet. Although I did find out today that the Pope quotes J.R. Tolkien in The Lord of the Rings. So
2: I'm
1: already a fan.
2: Yeah, gotta go
1: dig into that. But the Pope is worried about the real probability, not just the possibility, but I think the probability that our technological culture is dehumanizing. It alienates us from one another, from real engagement in the world and from work. And, you know, kids don't touch grass anymore, basically, right? I was talking to one of my kids recently and said, do you guys hang out, you know, with your friends over the summer? He's like, yeah, we hang out and play Minecraft online.
2: Wow.
1: And, you know, I mean, actually, that's fair sight better than some of the things we did when I was age hanging out, you know, so I don't really have that much of an objection, but you know, the virtuality of it, the stepping away from the world of flesh and blood and, mm-hmm. and plants and trees and, you know, and so forth is problematic. And then of course, AI is extremely, has the potential to be very disruptive to economies, you know, as more and more of the workforce gets taken over by non-sentient agents, and those, of course, serve at the behest of incredibly powerful corporations. I was reading just the other day about the Magnificent Seven, you know, the top seven market cap companies in the U.S. economy, and I was looking through, you know, their market capitalization, and most of them have over $4 trillion of market cap. I mean, the babies are over a trillion, and my mind just boggles at the idea that a company can have a $4 trillion market cap. Mm-hmm. It's unbelievable. Mm-hmm. And the amount of the U.S. economy that's funneled through so very, very few hands. One extremely large online you sell consumer products, you know, my mind's just gone blank. Retailer. I couldn't think of the word. Retailer.
2: Okay.
1: One very large online retailer.
2: Yes.
1: Something like 50% of the retail traffic in the country.
2: Oh, my goodness.
1: You know, passes one way or another through that particular agency.
2: Yeah, yeah.
1: And, I mean, it's just mind-boggling the amount of power that gets concentrated in so few unaccountable hands, right? So is there a capacity for that to be misused? Of course there is. Will it destroy the world? I mean, I think the grass is still going to be there at the end of the day, but what it does to human personality, human relationships, and in the real world of work has a capacity to be really genuinely harmful if we're not really careful with ourselves.
2: Janice, thank you so much for your call, and you may want to check out EWTNnews.com. we are all over the new encyclical from the Holy Father. In fact, I was listening to Matt Swaim this morning on the Sunrise Morning Show, and he said, you know, I thought that I was going to have the day off in Memorial Day, but it didn't work out that way. So, you know, it's been pretty much all hands on deck. A number of our shows have already talked about this new encyclical from Pope Leo. So you may want to check out EWTNnews.com and certainly keep it right here on EWTN Radio and Television. Let's go now to Charlie in St. Charles, Missouri, listening on the Great Covenant Radio Network, AM 1460. Hello, Charlie. What's on your mind today?
3: Hello, Dr. Anders. Did St. Joseph only go to heaven after the resurrection of Jesus?
1: That's a very interesting question. So if Joseph died before the ascension of Christ, which presumably he did, I suppose we must hold that he entered the limbus of the fathers along with St. Dismas and Elijah and Elisha and Moses and all the rest of them. Yeah.
2: Yeah, okay. Charlie, thanks so much for your phone call. Lines are open for you as well, 833-288-EWTN. If you have a question for Dr. David Anders, maybe you'd like to explain to us what is stopping you from becoming a Catholic, 833-288-3986. Here's an email from Demi. If there is perfect happiness in heaven, how can our sins hurt or affect God?
1: Oh, they don't.
2: They don't.
1: They don't. Yeah, our sins don't hurt or affect God. They hurt and affect us. They don't hurt and affect God. God's perfectly happy and content in himself. And our happiness is coming into union with him and being conformed to him. What our sin does is it prevents us from doing that. But it's no slight on God.
2: Okay. Demi, thank you so much for your email. We're going to go off planet for a moment here with this question from Theo. Theo says, if there is rational alien life on another planet, would they need Jesus for their salvation? And doesn't this whole thing go against humanity being created in the image and likeness of God and the mystery of incarnation itself?
1: Yeah, that's a great question. So the holy angels are rational, confirmed in sanctifying grace, and guaranteed the beatific vision and salvation. Christ did not become incarnate in an angel nature, and he did not die to atone for the sins of angels, but men. So I don't know why you couldn't theorize an analogous relationship where God could create a sentient rational race and confirm them in sanctifying grace and grant them the blessing of the beatific vision without the need for atonement. I mean, he could do that. There's no guarantee that he did, but it's a theoretical possibility. There is a book on this topic. It's a fictitious book by C.S. Lewis, his science fiction trilogy, Out of the Silent Planet, Paralandra, and That Hideous Strength, is written precisely to explore that hypothesis, that God, what would it be like if God had created an unfallen world? And so you have, he imagines, this is before we sent any satellites to Mars, spaceships to Mars, he imagines that Mars, our nearest planet, actually was populated by an unfallen race, or three unfallen races, actually, in the U.S., a British philologist with two scientists hops in a spaceship and goes to Mars, and they encounter this race, and it takes them a while to figure out, actually, these people have no fault. They're good. And then what flows from that? So you might check it out.
2: Wow, fascinating. Appreciate that. Thanks so much for your email. If you would like to send us an email for a future show, we're always ready to get them. Email address is ctc@ewtn.com, ctc@ewtn.com. 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
2: 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Let's go to Bianca, a first-time caller in Texas, listening on the Great Guadalupe Network. Hello, Bianca. What's on your mind today?
8: Hi there. I have a question regarding just medical interventions.
2: Yeah.
8: I know that the church is against, IVF and things like that for folks to have babies, and I completely agree and understand. So what would I say to someone that questions me on that, on the church stance of, well, if someone becomes sick with a cancer or something like that that requires a pretty extensive medical intervention, why are those all right but not for children?
1: Oh, yeah. Well, so medical interventions are fine. Medical interventions with adults, children, prenatal children, all that's fine. The church has absolutely no objection to the use of medical technology to repair a damaged organ, to restore the integrative functioning of the human body so people can live flourishing lives. I mean, in the same way, they don't have an objection to, say, the practice of psychology to help people regulate their emotional lives or whatever have you. Anything that's sort of unregulated, causing you problems, disease, and so forth, yeah, you can absolutely fix that. So if people have fertility problems, and there is a medical treatment that can solve the underlying physiological problem itself so that people can naturally conceive, they can solve whatever is causing the infertility and fix that, that's fine, okay? IVF is something different. IVF is conceiving a child in a test tube and then implanting it in a woman. So it's taking the process of conception outside that of the procreative act of marriage and two parents and basically commoditizing it. So the human person becomes the product of a technological process that can be, well, could be implanted into a loving married couple, but could be sold on the black market or frozen in a bank vault for, 50 years or, traded illegally. And that all those things, in fact, happen, right? So the invention of IVF has led to traffic in babies. And their babies are not things to be trafficked in. They're human beings who deserve the dignity and love. And honestly, they deserve their own biological parents.
2: Does that make sense to you, Bianca?
8: Yes, so it's not the medical intervention that's the issue. It's the creation of the life outside of the natural
1: means. Yeah, it's separating the act of procreation from the context of human marriage and love and commitment, right? It's commoditizing the human person. I mean, it's in a similar way. I mean, sexual activity is not immoral at all, right? This sexual activity is very good. It's part of our intrinsic nature. God made us to be sexual beings so we can have babies. But prostitution is not good because it commoditizes a human person. It takes the sexual act, which has the potential to be beautiful and life-giving, and turns it into something exploitive and terrible, right? Anytime you commoditize, objectify another human person for your own aggrandizement, right, then that's you've dehumanized them, and that's essentially wrong.
2: Bianca, thanks so much for your call from Texas. Let's go to right here in Alabama, the beautiful Fairhope, Alabama, and Richard, listening on the great Archangel Radio, AM 920. Hey, Richard, what's on your mind today?
9: Hey, good afternoon, Dr. Andrews and Tom. Earlier, a caller asked about offending or hurting God with our sins, and I understood you to say that we don't hurt God. God doesn't hurt one way or the other. And yet in the act of contrition, every time we say it, we say, I'm sorry for having offended thee. And I just couldn't.
1: Yeah,
9: couldn't
1: that's true. That's
9: that.
1: True. So, you know, if you read sacred scripture, scripture ascribes all kinds of human emotions and behaviors to God, right? He gets angry. He gets sad. He changes his mind. For that matter, he walks around in gardens. He comes down to poke around and see what's going on. All kinds of anthropomorphisms, if you will, that Scripture uses to describe God as if God were just a human person. And in Catholic doctrine, we don't think that that describes God's character. We think that God is eternal. We think that God is immaterial. He doesn't have a body. He's omnipotent. He's everywhere. He's omniscient. He knows everything. He's unchangeable, so he doesn't change his mind. He didn't have to peek around corners to see what's going on, right? I mean, like, there's a lot of things in the Catholic doctrine of God that aren't reflected in these figures that we find in sacred scripture, but those, we do think of them as figures. They're kind of, they're figurative language that construct or construe how we relate to God. And so, you know, because we're human beings and we have bodies and we think in emotional terms, we use that kind of language to describe our relationship to God, so it's not inappropriate in a devotional context, to think of God, say, you know, being displeased and God's upset or whatever, and we use that kind of language. But in strict theological terms, you know, it's just analogical language, it's just figurative language, and otherwise we run into absurdities as we try to understand who God is and how
2: sure.
1: He relates to the world. And so the other ways of construing it, and this is the more theological way, is that God is infinite goodness, God's infinite holiness, God's infinite truth. And my flourishing, my fulfillment as a human being and as a spiritual person is to be brought into alignment with that infinite goodness, truth, and beauty, right? And that means a realignment of my own personality, right? That I have to value the right things and I have to discipline the parts of myself that are unruly, and I have to love justice and holiness because God is just and holy. And the more I get aligned with God, the more in union I am with Him. Kind of like tuning an instrument. You know, you hit that tuning fork and it's just a perfect pitch. And then there's my old guitar until I get it up right to the exact place. Well, that's kind of what human spirituality is like. We're just, you know, the disciplines of the spiritual life are just tuning that string until I get that perfect resonance with the holiness of God.
2: Richard, thank you so much for your call. We appreciate your checking in from Fairhope, Alabama. Call to Communion here on EWTN. 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Let's speak with our young Caleb listener in San Antonio, listening on Guadalupe Radio. Hi, Caleb. What's on your mind today?
10: Hello, doctor. I just have a simple question. I attended the Easter Vigil, and during the vigil, they told the readings of when the three women went to the tomb to put ointments on Christ's body, but then, of course, they didn't find him there. But then I also heard at a different Easter Vigil the story of Mary Magdalene going to the tomb. So I just wanted to know, was Mary Magdalene part of the three women, or are these two different accounts?
1: You know, you are one sharp young man. You are sharp to be picking these things up. So I think Matthew mentions Mary Magdalene and another Mary. Mark mentions Mary Magdalene. Luke mentions Mary Magdalene. John mentions Mary Magdalene. So they all mention Mary Magdalene. There are differences in the gospel accounts of the discovery of the empty tomb. Each gospel writer is telling the story from his point of view to make his particular point, so you will find historical differences. But I think Mary Magdalene's in all of them, if memory serves me correct. But in any event, good on you for being so astute and trying to piece these things together. I think you may have the makings of a future biblical scholar.
2: Could be. Thanks for listening to us, Caleb, and we really appreciate hearing from you. Do call us another time. Call to Communion here on EWTN. Here's a text that came in from John in Nashville. John says, I am a Baptist going through the OCIA program. Is it wrong that I only feel comfortable and at peace in a few churches and not others?
1: No, I think that's pretty normal.
2: Is it?
1: That's pretty normal. I mean, so let's say I went to a Catholic parish, and the priest there said, Anders, buzz off. We don't want your kind here. Right? Well, he's a bad priest, yeah. But, I mean, such things happen. And then I go to another parish, and the Catholic priest says, oh, it's Anders. We've been hoping you'd come. We love you, Anders. And come on in, you know, let's have some coffee. Mm. And, you know, everybody welcome Anders and pat him on the back. I mean, it's only human that you would want to go to the second parish, not the first one. That's perfectly normal. Maybe I go to a parish, and it's one of those parishes that thinks that by showcasing, like, really bad singing and terrible music, they're somehow giving people a platform to express themselves. And so you have to be the victim of sitting through all that caterwauling.
2: Ooh.
1: I may have been to that kind of parish. And then you go to another one, and they actually think the purpose of parish music is to create actual beauty, right? And you're like, you know, I think I'd rather go to the second one than the first one. That's fine, you know? I mean, people can have liturgical preferences. They can have cultural preferences, you know what I mean? Sometimes, the Catholic Church is universal, but like any collectivity that's this large, you're going to go to some parishes. Well, I mean, I'll give you another example. I mean, there are parishes in my own diocese where I can go to Mass on Sunday and everybody speaks Spanish. And, you know, back in the day, I could hack my way through a bit of Spanish, but I've lost most of it. So I'm not going to be as comfortable in the Spanish-speaking Mass as I am in the English-speaking Mass. That's no slight on the Spanish-speaking Mass. It's just I don't speak Spanish all that well.
2: Sure.
1: You know, so, I mean,
2: this is
1: normal, seems to me perfectly normal.
2: Very good. Thanks so much for that text, John. Here's another text. This one is anonymous. I told a Protestant that Mary was immaculately conceived. This Protestant swore Mary had sinned, and his basis for this feeling was Luke 1:48. I don't find that very compelling myself. That does not equal sin. Also, he was talking about being saved by the blood. What does that mean? And once saved, always saved. What does that mean? Any help on these?
1: Yeah, thanks. So I agree with you that Psalm 148 does not imply anything about Mary's moral status one way or the other. It says that God has been mindful of the humble state of his servant. Well, I mean, she tells us in the Magnificat that he's going to elevate the poor.
2: Yeah.
1: Right? So I think the humility in question here is that she's a person of little stature in the world. That's what she means by humble.
2: Okay.
1: Not someone who's done great evil deeds. I mean, by that definition, Pilate would be the most humble person in the room, right? I mean, clearly that's not the case.
2: Right, right.
1: So it's her relative social position. She's just this peasant girl from Bethlehem, who doesn't have anything going for her, right?
2: Yeah.
1: Or not Bethlehem, Nazareth.
2: Yeah.
1: That's the humility in question.
2: Okay.
1: Now, I think the real reason your friend thinks that Mary sinned is because to positively affirm the sinfulness of Mary is to positively deny a Catholic dogma about Mary. And there is a knee-jerk kind of tendency among certain fundamentalists that if a Catholic says it, it must be wrong. Right. If a Catholic says anything, we've got to find a way to contradict the Catholic point of view, because we all know that Catholics are terrible. Right. That's just a prejudice. I grew up with this prejudice. I know that prejudice from the inside out. The other one was about
2: saved by the blood.
1: Yeah, saved by the blood. So that's a very common kind of phraseology you'll find in Baptist circles. And what they mean by that, it's a shorthand way of expressing the Protestant doctrine of the atonement, which is the idea that God punished Jesus on the cross for my sins fully, and so that there is no punishment for sins left to be meted out on me if I have faith in Christ, that Christ bore that entirely, and his shed blood on the cross was the price of God's propitiation. That's not the Catholic view of the death of Christ. We don't see Christ's death as vicarious punishment where the Father is expiating his wrath on an innocent person, because that would kind of make God into a nasty, brutish tyrant. because that's what British tyrants do. They expiate their wrath on innocent people. It's not the Catholic view of the atonement. We think the death of Christ has a completely different function. But that's what the language means in a lot of Protestantism. The last one's once saved, always saved. Okay, so once saved, always saved is a formulation that really is only current in Protestantism in the modern era, and it evolves in this way. So Protestants historically have always believed that you're saved by faith alone and not by works of the law, that believing in Christ, your sins are forgiven, you're justified. That's standard Protestant doctrine. John Calvin believed, in addition, that faith and justifying grace could absolutely be transmitted to you in the sacraments, in baptism and Holy Communion, but only if you were elect, only if you were one of the predestined. And so for Calvin, this is very different from the Catholic position. For Calvin, two babies are baptized. One is saved and one is wet. One is saved and one's just wet, because one's predestined, one's not.
2: Yeah.
1: And so that creates a problem that doesn't exist for the Catholic. For a Catholic, valid baptism works regardless, always works regardless. Yep. Okay. But for the Protestant, the Calvinist, rather, I should say, how do I know I'm one of the people in whom baptism worked? How do I know I'm one of the ones that really got the grace? And that wasn't a problem for Calvin, because Calvin had a handy-dandy answer, and that was, everybody in the church that agrees with me, they're elect. Everybody that disagrees with me, they're reprobate. And I'm serious about that.
2: Yeah,
1: I wrote
2: I
1: a dissertation on that. That's really what he thought.
2: Yeah.
1: But that didn't work once Calvinism in England is no longer the state church as it was in Geneva. So the Puritan movement, the Calvinists in England, got kicked out of the Anglican church, and they had to form their own little congregations. Sometimes they were just, you know, on their own, not alone, so an ecclesiological answer to that problem wasn't available. So the Puritans start trying to work out another answer to the question, how do I know I'm elect? And they come up with a lot of different solutions, right? But one of them, it kind of sticks after a while, is that, well, I can infer my election from my moral behavior, right? If I act well and I'm being moral, then maybe that's not saving me, but it maybe is indication that God has given me saving grace. And so a heavy emphasis on the moral life, that's where the word Puritanism gets its connotations. And then, you know, because not everybody has that, eventually by the time you get to the 18th century, you get this real push in Puritan communities for the experience of conversion. And so the Great Awakenings, First Great Awakening, Second Great Awakening, especially the First Great Awakening, really push conversionism, you know, have this sort of crisis experience as critical to having that moral change that would then give you the evidence that, in fact, you're saved. Well, what happens by the time you get to the 19th and early 20th century is that conversion becomes the whole thing.
2: Mm.
1: And they sort of forget that it was grounded in a doctrine of moral renovation as evidence of salvation, and they just focus in on the fact of the conversion, the psychological event of conversion,
2: mm-hmm.
1: being the thing that differentiates, you know, the saved from the lost. And so from that, it's you end up concluding, wrongly, of course, that if I've had a psychological conversion experience, well, then I'm just saved. Right? That's the proof that I'm one of God's elect and I'm going to go to heaven.
2: Get out of jail free
1: right?
2: card.
1: Right, it becomes a get out of jail free card. Now, but I emphasize that this is very much a modern development in Protestantism. It's not at all the way historic Protestants thought about salvation or assurance or grace or faith or moral behavior. You know, there's a much richer tradition of moral reasoning in Protestantism. This is really kind of a modern thing, and it bears bad fruit, because, you know, person can do that and then they think, I've taken care of this problem, and they go off and do whatever.
2: Yeah. Thanks so much, Jeff, for your text. Call to Communion here on EWTN. Do stay with us. Coming up next on most of these stations at 3 p.m. Eastern, it'll be Open Line Tuesday with our Tuesday host, Father Wade Menezes from the Fathers of Mercy. So keep it right here on EWTN Radio. A lot of us are remembering, because today is his memorial, the great St. Philip Neri.
1: And oh, yeah.
2: If you don't know him, look into his life, because he's, for one thing, he's hilarious.
1: So Philip Neri is, what a guy. So he knew Ignatius of Loyola. And, you know, there's some discussion early on, 16th century, that he might join the Jesuits. And he'd gone to Rome to study and had big plans. But, you know, he noticed all these little poor kids running around. So he's busy with seminary studies and doing other things. And he's, well, there's this poor kid I got to take care of. And well, you help one, then there's 50 more behind him. And
2: yeah.
1: And the next thing you know, he sort of you know, he's just sort of fallen into this business of just loving the poor and living with them. And lo and behold, that was his vocation. There's a movie about St. Philip Neri.
2: I want to see it.
1: That I saw years ago. It was a very good movie.
2: The reason I said he was hilarious and had a great sense of humor, you might may have heard the story about the time, because he had a full beard and a mustache, he shaved off half the mustache and half the beard, you know, pretty much for comic effect, because he was that kind of a guy.
1: I've got a beard now. I didn't always have a beard, and I've had him, shaved him off and had him back, and I grew a beard when my oldest son was one. And so he kind of comes to consciousness with his daddy having a beard. And then one day I decided to shave it off, so I shaved the beard off. And he's in bed, he's asleep in his crib, and he starts, you know, kind of moaning and crying the way kids do when they wake up. And I go in to pick him up, and his eyes are all blurry, and he's got them shut. And I pick him up, I put him on my shoulder, and I'm tapping his little back, and he's kind of waking up. And then you know, he gets the bleary eye out of it. He opens up his eyes, and he looks at me. And he knew it was me, because I'm singing to him, I'm talking to him, I'm patting him. He opens his eyes, and the beard is gone. And it was like, what alien came and stole my father? I mean, it was the funniest thing.
2: Gotta love that. Here is Jordan, who is right here in Birmingham, listening on the EWTN app. Hey, Jordan, what's on your mind today?
11: Hey, guys. Y'all hear me okay?
2: Yeah. Go right ahead, Jordan.
11: Hey, so I got kind of two questions, really. I'll try to make them quick. I've been reading through a book, and it's talking about the Ten Commandments. I'm a new Catholic, and it's just talking about the outlines of the Catholic faith. And it was talking about the commandments, and when it came to like bearing false witness, all of the commandments that mention, you know, when we break these Ten Commandments and commit sin, that we should make reparation for our sins. But I could think of like some occasions where, you know, the obvious right just way of making reparations might cause more harm than good. I'm wondering what the Catholic Church teaches that we could do, like as a penance.
1: Yeah,
11: of some
1: sure.
11: sort in a situation like that.
1: Oh, I got you, Jordan. I got you. I got the best advice for you here. Go to confession. Do the penance the priest assigns. That takes care of that problem.
2: Yep.
1: If the priest thinks that you ought to make some intervention in the public sphere, which is unlikely, but if he thinks that, he'll tell you that. Just go to confession, say what you did, do the penance the priest assigns. And if the priest says, hey, Jordan, say three Hail Marys and be done with it. And you're like, but, just say the three Hail Marys and be done with it. Put it behind you. God's put it behind him.
2: Absolutely. Thanks for your call, Jordan. Glad you're listening to us right here in Birmingham. Here's a text that came in from Ashley, listening to us in Ontario on Sirius XM, channel 130. Ashley says, I had the idea to do an outdoor rosary walk open to anyone, but my pastor and parish council denied my request to make this a parish event, stating it doesn't meet their goals this year. And they also pointed out there's already a rosary group, not a rosary walk group, but a rosary group that meets weekly. Well, I am a young person, part of that group. The next youngest person is in their late 60s. Many of them also have mobility issues. So I'm just confused about what power the parish council holds over our church. Any help is appreciated.
1: Yeah, parish council holds no power over your church. The parish council is an advisory body. The priest he holds all the cards.
2: Yep.
1: He's the one that makes the decision. Now, I understand very well wanting to be involved, wanting to make a contribution, and feeling like you're shut down, right? And that's a not uncommon experience in Catholic parish life, and my heart goes out to you, and I'm very sorry. I too have had this experience, right?
2: Yes, you have.
1: And so I know what it's like. And you know, I have a couple pieces of counsel. One of them is at a certain level, you have to just accept the institutional givens, the relationship structure that's already in existence, and the people that the pastor knows and trusts, and you just have to kind of like take your time and work within those structures. The other one is that there are informal structures.
2: Yes.
1: Right? And so there is nothing stopping you and your friends from walking the rosary walk or the doing the whatever. Yeah. And you know, sometimes what happens is, you know, you may not have parish funding or get on the calendar, but if you get something going and it's, you know, it's not, pastor hasn't forbidden it, and you're not getting in his way, and it starts being successful, Well, people start noticing. They start, well, they, sometimes they can punish success, but they can also reward success.
2: Sure.
1: Right? So, you know, do your thing. You know, go for it. Be entrepreneurial in your evangelism and your apostolate and your outreach, and live your vocation, whatever that is, generously. And you know, don't make unnecessary waves. And
2: sure,
1: eventually people will say, you know, that Ashley lady, she's something else. Maybe we ought to throw some resources her way.
2: Thanks for listening to us in Ontario on Sirius XM Channel 130, Ashley. I'm actually the head of our parish council at our church. First of all, I say big deal because we...
1: Oh, as, you're the establishment.
2: Well, no, as you say, I don't have any power.
1: You don't have any power.
2: And nor does any of the advisors that are on the parish council. We're just there to assist the pastor.
1: That's right.
2: And, you know, to put together an agenda. These are things that we think you may want to look into, Father, and if we can help you in any of these, mm-hmm. and if not, that's fine too. So
1: that's right.
2: That's all we can do. We're going to close with this question here from Frank, who says, what is the difference between final judgment and particular judgment?
1: Yeah, particular judgment, that's what happens when you die. Final judgment, that's when Jesus comes back. Final judgment takes place publicly. God judges the world. Christ judges the world in a very public way. So even if you've passed the particular judgment, you've been vindicated, well done, good and faithful servant, now you get to hear that verdict announced publicly. I mean, it's kind of the difference between, imagine getting your diploma in the mail and getting to walk across the stage and have the college president hand it to you.
2: Big
1: and
2: difference.
1: All your friends and relatives get to applaud you.
2: Sure.
1: Or, you know, if the verdict might be otherwise, you know, but I mean, that's the difference.
2: Okay. And I think we can squeeze in one more here from Jerry. Does a Catholic have to believe in human rights?
1: Yeah. Yeah. Now, as soon as I say that, the terminology means different things to different people. So that doesn't mean you have to subscribe to some particular secular dogma of human rights, or to a particular historical construal of human rights, or to some Enlightenment philosophical concept of human rights. But the basic idea that your neighbor has an inherent dignity that requires you to, that constrains you morally, like there are things you can't do to your neighbor because he's made in the likeness and image of God, and that's essentially the basic idea. Yeah, that's a Catholic dogma.
2: Okay. Appreciate that. Jerry, thanks so much for your email. Dr. David Anders, thank you, sir.
1: Thanks, Tom.
2: I want to thank our wonderful team here behind the scenes. We're kind of light on staff today, being the first day after Memorial Day. Some people taking that extra day off, but we're delighted to have everybody with us here on EWTN's Call to Communion. Be sure to check out the encore of this. 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On behalf of our fantastic team, I'm Tom Price, along with Dr. David Anders. Thanks for joining us. See you tomorrow right here on EWTN's Call to Communion. Have a wonderful day.
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15: Family, a prayer that we pray together is a powerful prayer. 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
18: The Holy Spirit is love. The gift of God is the Holy Spirit. The gift of God is love. God shares himself as love in the Holy Spirit. The presence of the Holy Spirit makes itself known in the manner of love. Love is the criterion of the Holy Spirit as against unholy spirits. Indeed, it is the presence of the Holy Spirit himself and, in that sense, the presence of God. The essential and central concept summing up what the Holy Spirit is and what he effects is, in the end, not knowledge, but love. The basic criterion of love, its proper work, so to speak, and thereby the proper work of the Holy Spirit is this, that it achieves abiding. Love shows itself by being enduring. It can by no means be recognized at a given moment and in the moment alone, but in abiding, it does away with uncertainty and carries eternity within it. And thus, in my view, the relationship between love and truth is also thereby given. Love, in the full sense, can be present only where something is enduring, where something abides. Because it has to do with abiding, it can occur not just anywhere, but only there where eternity is.
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21: 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The U.S. strikes Iran, citing self-defense as missile launch sites are struck. This leaves the ceasefire on shaky ground as President Donald Trump says peace talks between the countries were proceeding nicely. Voters in Texas head to the polls for the Senate primary runoff election between Republicans John Cornyn and Ken Paxton. Democratic nominee James Tallarico will face either Cornyn, the four-year incumbent, or the Trump-backed Paxton in November. Pope Leo XIV releases his first encyclical entitled Magnificent Humanity about Artificial Intelligence. Presented at the Synod Hall at the Vatican, the Holy Father warned the artificial intelligence needs to be disarmed. I'm Veronica Dudo with EWTN News Nightly. Follow us on social media and join us tonight.
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0: Hey, tremendous Tuesday to each and every one of you. 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I'm Jack Williams. Ace McKay is our celebrity producer today. Your call screener is Tom Price, a celebrity call screener today. And I don't have any idea who's looking at social media, so somebody is. Ace is doubling up and looking at social media for us. So if you are watching us on YouTube, you can text your question to Father Wade. Just text your first name, how you're listening, and a brief question to the main call-in number, 833-288-3986. Ace has no sympathy. He's been locked in the control room and will be locked in the control room for the foreseeable future. And I just walked in and I'm already making mistakes, so he has no sympathy at all. Father Wade, you're going to talk about the Holy Ghost.
1: I am. Boy, what a beautiful week this has been, huh? We have wrapped up the 50-day Easter season with Pentecost, and I want to talk about the names, titles, and symbols of the Holy Spirit today. Also, Pope Leo XIV's first encyclical issued yesterday on Monday the 25th, our American Memorial Day. A complete guide to Pope Leo's first encyclical can be found at several websites. I'll give those when we come back from the first break. Magnifica Humanitas on artificial intelligence. Every Catholic should become familiar with this first encyclical by Leo XIV. So yeah, a lot going on. And I do want to talk about the names, titles, and symbols of the Holy Spirit because it kind of completes our little four-week catechesis on the Holy Spirit, right? I think that's important to point out to people in case they weren't listening in these last 3 weeks. May 5th, our springboard topic was titled The Gifts and Fruits of the Holy Spirit, just a cursory look at those. Then May 12th, the week later, The Seven Gifts of the Holy Spirit Explained. Then last week, May 19th on Tuesday, The 12 Fruits of the Holy Spirit Explained, right? So today, this fourth Open Line Tuesday springboard in a row on this 26th of May, we are going to talk about the names, titles, and symbols of the Holy Spirit because it's a very, very important doctrine, I believe, to develop a personal relationship with the three divine persons of the Most Holy Trinity, right? Father, Son, and Holy Spirit. And sometimes I think the Holy Spirit kind of gets put back on the back burner sometimes, and that's what I'm trying to alleviate here from the minds of Christians in general and Catholics in particular. You know, if this is the triune Godhead, Jack, that we want to spend an eternity with, we better get to know the triune Godhead right now while living this average earthly life of these 79 years. Those are the latest longevity statistics of those of us living in the West. So I want to talk today about the names, the titles, and the symbols of the Holy Spirit to help foster a closer personal relationship with the third divine person of the Trinity. He is both spirit and holy, according to the Catechism of the Catholic Church, number 691. The name Holy Spirit was given by Jesus Christ himself in Matthew 28:19. Spirit and holy are two attributes common to all three divine persons. But by joining these two words together, the Church designates clearly this inexpressible third person of the Most Holy Trinity as the Holy Spirit. Other names and titles of the Holy Spirit can be found at the Catechism, paragraph number 692 through 693. On four occasions, for example, Jesus calls the Holy Spirit the Paraclete, meaning advocate and consoler. A paraclete is a theological term meaning one who comes alongside to help, assist, or aid. Derived from the ancient Greek word parakletos, it is most commonly translated as advocate, helper, consoler, comforter, or counselor. Jesus also calls the Holy Spirit the Spirit of Truth in John 16:13,
3: And also, it's worth noting the word advocate means to speak on behalf of, right? An advocate is someone who publicly supports, recommends, or pleads on behalf of another person or a cause, and does so most notably in a vocal way. So the Holy Spirit speaks on our behalf, like a lawyer would, right? So the Holy Spirit's our lawyer. How awesome is that? Also, St. Paul gives five additional titles to the Holy Spirit. He calls the Holy Spirit the Spirit of promise in Galatians 3:14, the Spirit of adoption in Romans 8:15, the Spirit of Christ in Romans 8:9, the Spirit of the Lord in 1 Corinthians 3:17, and the Spirit of God in Romans 8:14. Eight symbols of the Holy Spirit that are worth mentioning. These are found in the Universal Catechism, paragraph number 694 through 701. Water signifies the Holy Spirit's action in the sacrament of baptism. Our first birth took place in water, so the baptismal water signifies our divine birth through the sacrament of baptism. Secondly, anointing. Anointing is the sacramental sign of confirmation, which is called chrismation in the Eastern Church. Jesus is God's anointed one in a unique way because the Spirit established him as the Christ at his conception in Mary's womb. Now the glorified Jesus pours out the Holy Spirit until the saints constitute the whole Christ, as St. Augustine teaches. How about fire? I love this one. Fire symbolizes the transforming energy of the Holy Spirit. John the Baptist proclaimed that Jesus would baptize with the Holy Spirit and with fire in Luke 3:16. Jesus came to cast fire upon the earth, we're told in Luke 12:40. And on Pentecost, the Spirit came in the form of tongues as a fire, we're told in Acts chapter 2, verses 3 and 4. St. Paul also uses the image saying, "Do not quench the Spirit." That comes from 1 Thessalonians 5:19. How about cloud and light? In the New Testament, we're told that the Spirit overshadowed the Virgin Mary, and during the Transfiguration, the Holy Spirit came in a cloud and overshadowed everyone. That's from Luke chapter 9, verses 34 and 35. Also, at the ascension of our Lord into heaven, the cloud took Jesus from the disciples' sight, we're told in Acts 1:19. And then we have the seal. The seal, this is a symbol very similar to anointing, right? The Father has set his seal on Christ, we were told in John 6:27. This seal indicates the indelible effect, the indelible mark of the Holy Spirit in the sacraments of baptism, confirmation, and holy orders received by those who receive these sacraments. How about the hand? In Acts, the apostles bestow the Spirit by the laying on of hands. The church has kept this sign of the Spirit's power in the sacramental epiclesis during the celebration of Holy Mass, that is, the calling down of the Holy Spirit upon the gifts of bread and wine during the celebration of the sacrament of the Eucharist just before the consecration takes place. How about the finger? In sacred scripture, the Holy Spirit is referred to as the finger of the Father's right hand, Luke 11:20, who writes on the tablets of human hearts, 2 Corinthians chapter 3, verse 3. And of course, the dove, when Christ came up from his baptismal bath, the Spirit in the form of a dove remained upon him, we are told in Matthew 3:16, Mark 1:10, Luke 3:22, and John 1:32, all four Gospels. So again, those eight symbols of the Holy Spirit, water, anointing, fire, cloud together with light, the seal, the hand, the finger, and the dove, huh? Multiple names, titles, and symbols of the Holy Spirit. Check out the Universal Catechism of the Catholic Church, beginning with paragraph number 691, continuing through 693. And with the eight symbols, we have paragraph number 694 all the way through 701. So there you have it, the names, titles, and symbols of the Holy Spirit, our fourth springboard in a row on the Holy Spirit regarding his gifts, his seven gifts, his fruits, his 12 fruits, and today looking at the names, titles, and symbols of the Holy Spirit. So if you want a little catechesis on the Holy Spirit, go back to these previous 3 weeks of Open Line Tuesday along with today's springboard, all at the beginning of the show, the first 11 or so minutes of each of these four shows, to obtain this little catechesis on the Holy Spirit and his workings. Give us a call this hour. Let us know how the Holy Spirit has impacted your life as we close out this Easter season this past Sunday on Pentecost Sunday. Let us know if you have a special story to share about the Holy Spirit moving in your life, maybe even dramatically, huh? And give a witness call. Call us this hour, Open Line Tuesday.
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0: shows that abortion, especially chemical abortion, is a favorite tool of human traffickers and woman abusers. With these deadly drugs available by mail, with little to no medical oversight in place, many women have been poisoned against their will. Our friends at Charlotte Lozier Institute have documented that abortion is not an effective way to end violence, but rather it often perpetuates violence.
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7: 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The first article is titled Magnifica Humanitas, Pope Invokes Justice to Combat Anti-Human Vision of AI. That article provides a great overview of the new encyclical by Pope Leo XIV. The second article, also from EWTNnews.com, is titled When to Say No to AI in the Classroom and at Home, a Key Warning of Magnifica Humanitas. Again, When to Say No to AI in the Classroom and at Home, a Key Warning of Magnifica Humanitas. And the second website and the third article comes from our good friends at Ascension Press, ascensionpress.com. The name of the article is A Complete Guide to Pope Leo XIV's First Encyclical, Magnifica Humanitas. A Complete Guide to Pope Leo XIV's First Encyclical, Magnifica Humanitas. So again, three great articles from those two websites, EWTNnews.com and ascensionpress.com, on Pope Leo XIV's first encyclical, Magnifica Humanitas. The English translates to Magnificent Humanity. It addresses one of the defining questions of our age, and that is how to safeguard human dignity in the era of artificial intelligence. And every Catholic should be well familiar with this new encyclical, the first one from our current Holy Father, Leo XIV, as it addresses an extremely important topic in our world today.
6: 833-288-EWTN is our toll-free number, 833-288-3986. And you know, Father Wade, Pope Leo is really sort of following in the footsteps of his predecessor, Pope Leo XIII, who really ushered the church into the age of the Industrial Revolution, and Pope Leo XIV is taking it upon himself to do the same as we move into this new chapter of human development with AI.
7: Yes, that's exactly right. In fact, he makes mention of Rerum Novarum, put out by his predecessor in name, Leo XIII, at the time of the Industrial Revolution, with the building of large quantities of factories and so forth, and that how that affected the worker. And it was one of the reasons why he chose the name Leo XIV to succeed Leo XIII in that Industrial Revolution.

0: Revolution Age, knowing that he himself now, Leo the 14th, needs to address the digital age.
1: And we received a text, Father, that said, would an announcement by AI now be out of the question? And I think quite the contrary. You know, Leo, even before this encyclical regarding social media and some other forms of technology, has really encouraged the faithful not to be afraid, but to redeem and use wisely these communication methods that are available to us.
0: That's exactly right. You know, that's one of the glories of being Catholic. It's very, very seldom either or. It's usually both and, morally speaking, on the production of goods. And so we do not see artificial intelligence as intrinsically evil. We see it as a wonderful invention, but it needs to be tempered like other modern day inventions, that they do not overtake the dignity of the human person. And you know, Magnifica Humanitas, it acknowledges familiar concerns about AI, including such things as job security, manipulation of information. That's an important one. Privacy violations, you know, like on image and likeness of voice, not only audio but also of image in picture. Ideological bias, autonomous weapons, and a futuristic vision of an enhanced human being. These are all areas that Leo the 14th touches upon, that says we need to be careful that these areas do not overtake the dignity of the human person. But he also identifies even a deeper problem here with these very areas that I just gave. He says that through these areas, the human person can begin to see themselves as objects or projects to be optimized, overtaken by these various areas. And so against this, his new encyclical teaches that human limits such as illness and aging and suffering and vulnerability are not simply defects to be corrected. Rather, human beings often flourish, he states, when their limitations affect them, where they can discover wisdom, experience in the closeness of others, and encounter the Lord on his cross. So therefore, AI should serve humanity not by tempting us to escape limitation, okay, but by supporting a life of openness and communion that does not overtake the human person's dignity.
1: To the phones we go. First up today is Jim in southern Minnesota, listening on Real Presence Radio today. Jim, thanks so much for holding. You're on with Father Wade.
2: Oh, great. Thank you for taking the call. I was at a very beautiful Pentecost celebration Sunday, and we had an agape afterwards in it's a dairy heavy area, a lot of dairy around there. And anyway, a person told me that the local nun there had said that there was women deacons in the early church, and I didn't comment. I said, I'm going to check in with it. So I knew who to call, and that was you, Father Wade.
0: Well, that's a great question, you know, especially since it's come up with the International Synod in the church. And the church's official teaching is that it does acknowledge that women historically served as so-called deaconesses in the early church, but it was not part of the ordained ministry. And mind you, biblical figures like Saint Phoebe, for example, were considered a deaconess. But the official teaching of the church is that these roles were not equivalent to the ordained sacramental diaconate of today that is reserved to men alone. And therefore, they do not serve as a precedent for female ordination. That's the church's official teaching. They were used primarily to assist the women, especially those coming into the church, for example, to be there with them during the immersion of baptism, for example, in the putting on of the baptismal alb, the white garment for baptism. The so-called deaconesses, again, a non-ordained office, not part of the sacrament of holy orders, one of the two sacraments of service, along with matrimony. Those two sacraments are the sacraments of service. But the early church's deaconesses were not part of the ordained ministry. They were not part of the sacrament of holy orders. They were an assistant office to assist those women, especially that were coming into the early church, and also to serve new new catechumens who had entered the church, and to aid the male deacons with their service roles, which were part of the ordained ministry. And there's great history on this that's written about it, that there's scriptural evidence, there's the historical role, and there's also the sacramental distinction that has to be taken into account. And so also the fact that in 1994, Pope St. John Paul II, he affirmed that the church has no authority to ordain women to the priesthood, nor to the diaconate. Building on this and the conclusion of the theological commissions, both John Paul II and Pope Francis have maintained that the ancient deaconess role cannot be equated to the modern ordained diaconate, precluding the ordination of women as deacons. So Catholic Answers, also EWTN.com, Frequently Asked Questions, has great articles on this very topic. Thank you for your call. We really appreciate it here at Open Line Tuesday.
1: Still one open line for you at 833-288-3986. Rachel's up next in New England, listening on the Amazon Echo today. Rachel, you're on with Father Wade.
3: Hello. Yesterday, I was with my very small family at a memorial gathering. I have two nephews. One was there, who are both living with their girlfriends. They're in their 20s. One of them is my godson. When he announced he was moving in a year or so ago, he got a very, very long text from me with all of the soul-saving things said in there that you can imagine. He was receptive. That is not mean. And I told him I loved him, and that's why I was saying all these things. But with weddings coming up in 2027, the other girl is Indian, and we'll be having a 3-day Indian wedding, whatever. And I would imagine that even a priest couldn't be welcomed at that one for sure, but neither one is open to it. It doesn't matter. Neither one is open to it. And the mother knows, my sister-in-law knows, I won't be going to any of these, and they're fine with it, but it's killing me. Not that I'm not going, but their life. And I don't know the best things, number one, to say to them. What obligation do I have, especially with one being a godmother? I don't think it makes any difference in my mind, because I love them both and care about both of their souls. Just all of these things.
0: Yeah.
3: What do I do?
0: So, you know, you have to meet each nephew where they're at, because chances are, the way you're describing each one's situation, they're clearly not catechized. If they were truly catechized, they would realize that their cohabitating before marriage is a cause not only of scandal, but a cause of grave scandal, because the cohabitation automatically implies the sin of fornication, sexual relations between the unmarried. And that's an added sin on top of the sin of the cohabitation. This is what number 1865 of the Universal Catechism means when it says that sin creates a proclivity to further sin. It engenders vice by repetition of the same acts. Okay, so this is very grave. And think of the younger cousins that are witnessing this, of these two older cousins. And it's just scandalous across the board, okay? We need to call it what it is. We need to bring the sin out to the daylight. But again, they may not be catechized in this regard. They're subjects of the modern day third millennium culture 26 years in, right? So your goal is to approach each nephew according to the relationship you have with each one, and that relationship might be different from one to the other nephew, where you share with them that because they are not getting married with the proper canonical form, that marriage will not be valid at the end of the day according to their faith of baptism. And we'll finish this up when we come back from our break.
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7: In honor of Mother's Day, during the entire month of May, the Benedictine Sisters of the Center for Benedictine Life at the Monastery of St. Gertrude in Cottonwood will hold in prayer those who have dedicated themselves to not only raising their children, but tending to the family and its needs, both living and deceased. 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
1: 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We're talking to Rachel in New England, Father, about the 21st century reality of cohabitation and subsequent marriages.
0: Yeah, so you want to share with them that for a Catholic, share this with your nephews, each one in a proper way, because you have a different relationship with each one in regards to your closeness, etc. One is your godson, the other one is not, for example. So for a Catholic marrying outside the church, it's considered improper because marriage is a sacrament, right? And the church requires a Catholic to marry before a priest or a deacon and two witnesses. This is known as, quote, unquote, the canonical form of marriage. To marry before a priest or deacon and two witnesses. This is known as the canonical form of marriage. And so marrying civilly or in another church without the proper dispensation or official permission from one's bishop to do so invalidates the marriage, and it limits sacramental participation after they contract this non-Catholic marriage. So sacramental validity is infringed upon, the protection of the faith, their faith of baptism, their Catholic faith of baptism is infringed upon, and access to the sacraments is infringed upon because they married outside the church. What if they need the last rites in a death situation following a terrible car accident, for example, and they're no longer practicing Catholics? You know, this is what you want to convey to your nephews in a way that is very loving, a way that is truly apologetical, meaning that you're defending the faith. That's what I mean by apologetics. You're giving them clear church teaching. So, you know, sacramental validity is being affected by this, what they're doing wrong, marrying outside the church, that is. The protection of their own faith is infringed upon, and then their access to the sacraments is wrong. But again, all this begins because of the reality of sin and the reality of the cohabitation, and chances are the fornication that they're partaking of. Sin clouds conscience. Sin clouds conscience. The catechism is clear about this. And also, this leads to other veritable structures of sin in society. And structures of sin always begin with personal sin. And so, again, these are the truths of our faith. We either defend them or we don't. And we're either concerned about the salvation of our loved ones or we're not. And again, you want to share this in a way that's appropriate, that's a way that's loving, that's a way that's very caring, that's appropriate to your relationship with each one, and you know best how to do that. But these are some of the main points you want to make. Great question. Thank you so much. We really appreciate your listening to Open Line Tuesday today and calling in. By the way, it's a great witness question because your question helps so many other listeners who find themselves in the same situation. Thank you.
1: We head next to the Republic of Texas. Lydia is in Midland listening on Guadalupe Radio. Lydia, you're on with Father Wade Meneses.
11: Hi, Father Wade.
0: Hello. Thank you so much, Lydia, for your call.
11: Thank you. I just have to tell you, when I was 6 years old, my daddy was murdered, and my mama was only 33, and she had three kids to take care of. And when, back in those days, in the late 50s, there was no agencies, no support groups, no nothing to help you. So my mama, she was in a bad way, so we went to church. My mama was real good about taking us to church.
0: Yeah.
11: Well, when I was in church, Father Wade, I told the Father, my God in heaven, I says, God, my daddy's not here no more. So you're my father now. We need your help. Can you please take care of us because we need you? And ever since then, Father Wade, my God has been my father. And every time I have a tragedy in my life, like one time my husband left me and I see a dove. And I think the dove was there to comfort me because, you know, we had our problems and issues, but everything turned out okay. But I had the dove to come comfort me. But then my son died. My son Lee died 2 years ago. And I asked, I wanted a dove at the funeral services, but I couldn't get it. But a dove appeared on top of the canopy. And I just wanted to say that I know that that was God again to help comfort me again.
0: Sure.
11: And I just wanted to share that story with you, Father Wade.
0: I very much believe in signs like that, especially at a time when comfort is needed, when being comforted is needed. And God cannot be outdone in his generosity towards the heart that's feeling sorrow or compunction. You know, you're telling me about losing your father at an early age and your loss of that reality of your father reminds me of the life of Saint Marguerite de Youlville. Saint Marguerite de Youlville. She's the great female patroness of Quebec, Canada. She lost her father when she was only 2 years old. And as she grew older, she developed a very, very personal devotion to God the Father. And so hers is a life, Lydia, that you might want to look up and read about. Research online if there's some biographies about St. Marguerite de Youlville. St. Marguerite, not Margaret, but Marguerite, it ends with an E. St. Marguerite de Youlville, D apostrophe Youville, one of the great female saints of North America. Again, she's the great patroness of Quebec. Thank you so much, Lydia, for your witness call about the image of the dove and how it affected you at two very trying times of your life, the loss of your dad decades ago and the loss of your son just a couple of years ago. God bless you, Lydia, and again, another great witness call. We thank you so much.
1: 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Len, thanks for holding. You're on with Father Wade.
12: You're quite welcome. So I wanted to get your thoughts on this. I understand that St. Pope John Paul II had a public, which has been described as a very close personal relationship with a married woman for over 30 years. There's no allegation that there was anything unholy between them or sexual, but she was married and she did profess her love for the Pope. And I'm wondering what your thoughts are about that, because I guess my feeling is if a man went into a confessional and essentially explained the same kind of situation that he was having a deep friendship with a woman, I have to believe that the priest would say, you know, that's really something that appears improper. You ought to kind of break it off. And I'm just wondering what your thoughts are.
0: Great question, Lynn.
12: It lasted 30 years. Yeah.
0: Yeah, Lynn, great question. So what do I think about it? Knowing for what it was, a very holy friendship with this married woman. What do I think about it? I think of St. Jerome and St. Paula, who were scholar friends. I think of St. Francis and St. Clair, single in the world, and then were consecrated singles. I think of St. Benedict and St. Scholastica, who were siblings. I think of St. Augustine and St. Monica, who were a child and a parent. I think of Blessed Jordan of Saxony and Blessed Diana de Andello, who were both Dominican religious. I think of St. John of the Cross and St. Teresa of Avila, the great reforming saints of the Carmelite order. He reformed the men, of course, and she reformed the women's convents. How about St. Martin de Porres and my own birthday patron saint, St. Rose of Lima? Both were lovers of the poor and the disenfranchised, and both were third order Dominicans living in the world. How about this one? St. Francis de Sales and St. Jane Frances de Chantal, writers and scholars. How about this one? St. Vincent de Paul and St. Louise de Marillac, both founders and foundress of the Sisters of Charity and Lovers of the Poor, and also of the Vincentian Order. My own founder with the Fathers of Mercy, Father Jean-Baptiste Rozan and Sister Antoinette Sophie Desfontaines. They were dear friends who together founded the Daughters of St. Clotilde in France, who still exist. There's also St. John Bosco and St. Mary Mazzarello. They were founders of the Salesian Sisters. Now, keep in mind, some of these biographies of these saints and blesseds that I'm telling you about will tell you up front there was scandal because they were so close with the other person whose name I'm also giving you. But these were holy friendships, the personification of holy friendships that did great, great work in the life of the church. Again, St. John Bosco and St. Mary Mazzarello, St. Claude La Colombière, and St. Margaret Mary Alacoque, who was his spiritual directee. She's the visionary of the Sacred Heart devotion. How about St. Thérèse and Father Maurice, the priest that St. Thérèse constantly corresponded with? St. Francis Xavier Cabrini and St. Catherine Drexel, both females. Founders friends, very, very close. When you get a chance, read the Office of Readings, second reading, for St. Basil the Great and St. Gregory Nazianzen, both bishops and doctors of the church. Read that second reading of the Office of Readings to discover how close those two men were and their holy Christian friendship. St. John Chrysostom and St. Olympias, dear, dear friends. St. John Chrysostom is the early church father, third century, so-called golden mouth, or fourth century, excuse me, so-called golden mouth, and his dear, dear female friend, St. Olympia. So there's also St. Cajetan and Father Gian Pietro Caffara, again, the future Pope Paul IV, and together they founded the Order of the Theatines and the two male saints. So, you know, we just have a whole host of examples of singles, marrieds, widows and widowers, of these holy friendships, of these saints and blesseds, or servants of God. And I think that's what we're dealing with here with John Paul II. And this woman, her name escapes me, but I do know what you're referring to because their friendship came up during his process of beatification and subsequent canonization. But it was just that, like you said, and you stated so well, there was never any proof of any scandal or anything like that. But she was a married woman, and they just had a very, very close friendship. And provided it's that, and it's after the model of the saints, I think it's absolutely fantastic. Great question. Thank you so much, Lynn, for your question today. We really appreciate your listenership.
1: Yeah, her name is Anna Teresa Temeneca. And she is a prominent philosopher, so they would have had a lot in common.
0: Yeah, you can imagine the discussions amongst themselves, just the two of them, and with other philosopher friends, like we see in the life of St. Edith Stein and her friends, just coming together with those shared interests. Yeah, yeah, great point.
1: 833-288-EWTN is our toll-free number. A couple of open lines for you at 833-288-3986. Blanca is up next in Brookshire, Texas, listening on Sirius XM Channel 130. Blanca, you're on with Father Wade.
13: Yes, hello, Father Wade. Thank you for taking my call.
0: You're welcome, Blanca.
13: Yes,
0: thank you.
13: I think I went with my children in 2016 to see the Pope in Poland. So we visited about a couple of countries, and we were in France. They didn't want to go with me, so I was looking forward to go to the Basilica of St. Little Therese, and I did so, and I remember looking at a picture of her mother and father and thinking, oh my goodness, because I had several years of lack of peace in my heart. I just could not find peace in my heart. And I looked at that picture and I said, oh, you're so holy, parents of little Therese. Please help me to be a good mother. I didn't even ask holy or anything. I just said a good mother and a good wife. And I kept walking. And then inside the basilica, just marveled by the light through the windows and the the beauty of that basilica.
0: Mm.
13: And all of a sudden, I just felt these heat over my head, and it just traveled down my spine or the core of my body, and my knees buckled, and I thought, oh my goodness, what on earth is happening? So I held on to the pew, and I literally dragged myself to the seat, and I just sat there in shock. I was so confused, and I said, what on earth did I say before this happened? And I realized I had asked that special grace from, you know, through the intercession of her parents and little Therese. And goodness gracious, I could say that I became, I don't know if more serious, but like, I don't know. I somehow changed, like more, I don't even know the word, but it affected my view of things. It just helped me to be more detached, I guess I could say.
0: Beautiful. And to live your vocation more valiantly in that regard, you know, it's like turning over a new leaf within your vocation that you were already living, but you learned a new aspect of living it more fully. And that's a beautiful thing. And I would say that that is a prompting of the Holy Spirit. If you shared with me what you just did in a setting of spiritual direction, or even in the setting of confession, which you did not, but let's say you did, I would have no problems telling you after hearing you out, well, that was very likely a prompting of the Holy Spirit to inspire you in that regard. And I think that's very, very true. And again, this is what we mean when we say that the Holy Spirit is the Spirit of truth. He's the advocate, he's the consoler, he's the counselor. All these great, beautiful phrases right out of Scripture itself, right? That I think is very, very telling about how he wants to work in our lives per se. Consoler, paraclete means one who comes alongside to help, assist, or aid. Again, comforter, counselor, consoler, helper. Advocate means one who speaks on behalf of another, usually in a vocal way, like a lawyer would do for a defendant or for a plaintiff, huh? And so, again, all these descriptions of the Holy Spirit are very, very telling of the role that he wants to play in our individual lives. And I don't think that that's something that can be lost sight of. Let him be your counselor, in other words. Let him be your comforter. Let him be your consoler. Let him be your helper. Let him speak to you as your advocate to help you see how to live your life and vocation better. Let him be your paraclete who comes alongside of you to help, assist, or aid you. Let him be the Spirit of truth guiding you to the truth. These two nephews that the former lady caller called about wanting to evangelize her two nephews, both who are cohabitating with their female counterparts and both are marrying outside the church. They're not following the Spirit of truth, because the Spirit of truth does not lead one into objective mortal sin, objective grave sin. Now, I don't think they're very catechized, so subjectively, it could be a venial sin on their parts because they don't know that they're doing wrong, and you have to have fullness of will of the grave matter and willfully want to do it anyway to have it be a mortal sin. Again, grave matter, fullness of knowledge of this grave matter, and done with deliberate consent of your will. But objectively, I can state that this is mortal sin that they're living in, and the Holy Spirit would never, ever, ever lead us into sin, venial or mortal, mortal or venial. So again, all these titles, these names, and also the symbols of water, anointing, fire, cloud and light, and the seal, and the hand, and the dove, and the finger of God, all these names, titles, and symbols are beautifully telling us how, with a capital H, how the Holy Spirit wants to operate in our lives. Bianca, thank you so much, or Blanca, thank you so much for your call today from Brookshire, Texas. We really appreciate it, and we appreciate your listenership so much.
1: 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Beacon of Truth with Deacon Harold Burke Sivers. We head next to Julie in Yakima, Washington, listening on Sacred Heart Radio today. Julie, you are on with Father Wade.
14: Hi.
0: Hi, Julie. Thanks for your call today.
14: Yes, I can't hear you very well, but about the role of women in the Catholic Church, Mother herself we honor. We have nuns, we have lectors, and we have, you know, office, accountants. I think that women should be proud of their role in the church.
0: Amen, Julie. Amen. Amen. I agree with you wholeheartedly. Yes. And they can also be acolytes in the church, which is not part of the ordained ministry in the Sacrament of Holy Orders. It's a separate ministerial office like lector is. But they can be a lector. They can be an acolyte. If they feel called to consecrated religious life, they can enter a religious life. They can become a third order member, what's called a tertiary member of an order, like the Carmelite third orders or the Dominican third orders. Like some saints, I just said that we're third order members in regards to the call about the female and male companion saints that we have in the 2,000 year history of the church. My own birthday patron, St. Rose of Lima, was a third order Dominican tertiary. So yes, I agree, Julie. That's a great point. There's many, many other roles. How about taking communion to the sick and being a bona fide, properly, duly installed extraordinary minister of the Eucharist, to be able to take communion to the sick, right? Even with a communion service outside of Mass, the church does permit both laymen and laywomen to execute the office once they are properly duly deputed to do so. They can even conduct a Eucharistic service outside of Mass, which has the liturgy of the word, no homily, etc., and then distribute Holy Communion. So these are all important, proper offices. Why? That women can partake of. Why? Because of their baptism. That's why. Because of their baptism in Christ. Okay? And the same for the laymen, the males, the lay males. The males who are members of the laity, who can also partake in every single one of these offices that I'm saying, it's because of their baptism. And they have a right, provided they're properly installed and duly instructed on how to carry out these actions, they can do this. So, yes, Julie, I want to thank you for a great point. There are many, many offices in the church that the layperson, female or male, can partake of in the church. Thank you, Julie, so much. We really appreciate it.
1: Father Wade, today is the feast of St. Philip Neri.
0: You know, he's a very sanguine saint. You know, we know the four temperaments, right? The choleric, the phlegmatic, the sanguine, and the melancholy.
1: I'm not sure St. Philip ever took the test, I'll be honest with you.
0: Well, but we know anybody who founds an oratory on Wednesday nights in the middle of Rome and shaves off only half of his beard and walks around Rome throughout the week, and all the merchants who know him, because he's walking around in his habit, they know him really well. He's very friendly, very happy-go-lucky fella. They say, "Hey, Philip, why'd you shave half of your beard off?" He says, I'm not going to give you that answer now out here in the streets. You come to the oratory Wednesday night, and I'll give you the answer there. So that's how he attracted people to come to the oratory on Wednesday nights, is that he would do crazy things like that. But he was born in Florence in 1515. He was educated among the Dominicans at St. Marco, Italy. He spent time with the Benedictines at Monte Cassino. How about that? And then pursued solitary study in Rome. Prior to his ordination to the priesthood, St. Philip Neri began to work in Rome with young men, among whom he fostered the Christian life and formed an association for the poor and the sick to aid them, the members of the disenfranchised of the society. He was ordained to the priesthood in 1551, and he began his priestly ministry also in Rome, spending long hours administering the sacrament of confession. How beautiful is that? And get this, with joyful energy, Philip drew people from all walks of life to the oratory that he founded that would meet once a week, midweek, in Rome. This oratory consisted of weekly meetings that combined spiritual reading, works of charity, prayer, and singing and music. Known to be of a very sanguine temperament, Philip would often do goofy things like shave half of his beard off. We got to tell Father Mitch about this, okay? He would shave half of his beard off and then walk around the streets of Rome. When people asked him why he did it, he would invite them to the oratory where he said he would give them the answer there, okay? How great is that? I think Father Mitch needs to do Wednesday Night Live on EWTN Television with half of a beard, is what I think.
1: I'll tell you what. If you'll rock a tonsure, we'll get Father Wade. We'll see if Father Mitch will shave half of his beard off.
0: He would probably tell me the same thing. So soon, other priests joined St. Philip to form an association which became known as the Congregation of the Oratory, that is, the Oratorians. Counted among the Oratorians is St. John Henry Cardinal Newman, the great Anglican convert from England. He wrote of St. Philip Neri the following, quote, "Nothing was too high for him, nor nothing too low. He taught poor begging women how to use mental prayer. He took boys out to play. He protected orphans, boys and girls alike. Cardinals hung about his residence to seek counsel from him, and even popes asked for his miraculous aid in curing disease. It was his, Philip's, mission to save people, not from the world, but save them while in the world." That's a great quote from St. John Henry Cardinal Newman. Philip received many mystical graces during his life, the most telling of which was a mystical enlargement of his heart, which he described as being ignited with God's own Holy Spirit. What a great way to end this show, which began with the springboard on the names, titles, and symbols of the Holy Spirit, huh? Philip received many mystical graces during his life, the most telling of which was a mystical enlargement of his heart, which he described as being ignited with God's own Holy Spirit, the third person of the Trinity. In short, St. Philip Neri excelled in his love of neighbor, in his evangelical simplicity in living his vows, and with a very, very joyous service to God and neighbor. He died in 1595. St. Philip Neri, pray for us.
1: Father, would you leave us with a blessing?
0: I certainly will, Jack. May the blessing of Almighty God, the Father, and the Son, and the Holy Spirit descend upon all of our Open Line Tuesday listeners and remain with each and every one of you this day and always. St. Joseph, terror of demons.
1: Pray for us. On behalf of our host, Father Wade Menezes, celebrity producer Ace McKay, our call screener Tom Price, and our social media maven, also Ace McKay, this is Jack Williams. Thanks so much for tuning in. Back at it tomorrow with Father Mitch. Until then, God bless.

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6: A prayer for our parishes. My parish is composed of people like me. I hope to make it what it is. It will be friendly if I am. It will be holy if I am. Its pews will be filled if I help fill them. It will do great work if I work. It will be prayerful if I pray. It will make generous gifts to many causes if I am a generous giver. It will bring others into worship if I invite and bring them in. It will be a place of loyalty and love, of fearlessness and faith, of compassion, charity, and mercy, if I, who make it what it is, am filled with these things. Therefore, with the help of God, I now dedicate myself to the work of being all these things that I want my parish to be. Amen.
0: Salt and Light Radio invites you to listen and learn during this two-minute snapshot of the Catechism. Here now, Executive Director of Mission at St. Augustine's at the University of Idaho and author of the book, The Catholic Company Man, Eric Meyer.
7: Integrity and chastity. Tough topics. Makes you feel like a loser, you know. You're not doing what everybody's doing on TV. You're a loser. Well, the Catechism says it exactly the opposite. And it nails it. Catechism nails it every time. We always know that. So let's take this through. Chastity and integrity tolerates neither a double life or duplicity in speech. So that's paragraph 2338. The chaste person maintains the integrity of the powers of life and love placed in him. Everybody wants to be the most powerful in life, the best lover. But there's a way. I didn't know that. But there's a way. It goes on. Paragraph 2339. Chastity includes an apprenticeship in self-mastery, which is a training in human freedom. I mean, that is unbelievable. Chastity includes an apprenticeship in self-mastery, which is training in human freedom. Human freedom, God's free will. There's a famous scene in that old sitcom, Friends. At the very end of the sitcom, Ross and Rachel finally get together, and I mean, it's like the last episode, and Ross says something like, "It's always been you, Rach. It's always been you." But the shenanigans that they put each other through for 7 years or 10 years on that show was ridiculous. Imagine if they had all this information to get it right the first time. We're given the roadmap for great love. It's the Catechism. All we got to do is plug it into the GPS and go.
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8: You know, humanity is pretty magnificent. Of course, if you're paying attention to Pope Leo XIV, you know that I just gave you the title of his first encyclical, which is on artificial intelligence. It was produced on the 100, or it was signed and officially published on the 135th anniversary of Rerum Novarum of Pope Leo XIII, which really was the inauguration of the social teaching of the church. This focused on the dignity of the worker in the midst of work, in the midst of challenging working conditions. And Pope Leo XIV, I believe, has very rightly focused on the dignity of the human person in relationship to technology. I'm not focusing my program today on that. I'm saving that for Thursday on my Catholic Coaching Hour, and I may have a guest on to explore the encyclical, or I'll just explore it myself. Today, my focus is going to be on a variety of themes that have unfolded in the past few days and upcoming days. So obviously Pentecost Sunday and Memorial Day were wonderful celebrations in the life of America and in the lives of Catholics living in America. Then coming up on Thursday evening is the Rosary, which is, I guess, the Catholic form of wake that you see in the Northwest to remember a loved one who has passed away, who has died. And so on Thursday evening, we have the wake for my mother-in-law, Mary Margaret, and Carrie and I are in charge of the wake rosary. And then the next day will be the Mass of the Resurrection, followed by the burial on Friday and Saturday. So lots to cover, and I'm looking forward to getting into it with you all.
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8: 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Let's pray. In the name of the Father, and the Son, and the Holy Spirit. Amen. Heavenly Father, in Jesus' holy name, I thank you and praise you for the gift of your Holy Spirit poured forth upon the church, stirring in our hearts. And Lord, I ask that you would anoint each of us in a fresh and new way. Stir into flame, Jesus, the gifts of your Holy Spirit, and grant to each of us a new and more personal relationship with some of the saints in heaven. Lord, that's what we desire. We desire a deeper and richer connection with the saints in heaven. And we make this prayer, Jesus, in your holy name. Amen. In the name of the Father, and the Son, and the Holy Spirit. Amen. There have been a lot of tears shed in that current home in the past week since my mother-in-law, Mary Margaret DiLorenzo, passed away. And, you know, I say passed away, she died, right? She went home to heaven. She entered the eternal embrace of the Lord. She went on the ascension. So I liked ascension. Ascensore in Italian is the elevator. So she was lifted up. She was elevated beyond this world to be in the realm of God, in the kingdom of God. Of course, we do pray for her, for the cleansing of her soul, that she would be quickly and completely cleansed to enjoy eternal life with the Lord. But the sadness, right, the grieving is what? It's bittersweet. There is definitely a bitterness, a sadness to the finality associated with death, where, oh, I can talk with her, I can look at her, I can see her. And then even when she diminishes and I can no longer talk with her because she has diminished in health, she's still physically there. And there's still this sense of, you know, she might awaken again and look me in the eyes and smile, right? But there is that, it's called step function difference, right? It just, there's the dropping off where she was here on earth and now she's no longer here. And so we grieve that. There's a real loss of that. And Carrie has been gathering sharings and stories from her siblings to put together an obituary, but not just the obituary in a like factual sense, but in a certain sense, trying to tell the story of her life. And that's not an easy thing to do for someone like Mary Margaret. It's not easy to do for anyone, but she lived a very, very rich and varied life and has the input and the insight coming from so many of her siblings. She has 11 siblings. And so gathering all of that together, it's like a rich bouquet of a life lived in faith. But each time she receives another sharing, it brings about sort of, let's call it another facet of grieving, another entry point for her to cry and to mourn the loss of her mother. And again, that's not a bad thing for my kids to see. It's not a bad thing for Carrie to do. It's appropriate. It's very fitting. And yet it was also a chance for us when we were gathering our family prayer last night or on Sunday night, on Pentecost Sunday, when we were praying, to say, look, Grandma is quote unquote gone. Yeah, but she's gone from view. She's not gone away. In another sense, she's closer. She is present to us in a more intimate and even profound way. She's present in a way that she knows we're here. She sees us. And even if we can't see her, she's still connected to us. And that's something that can be more than just a factual like statement that we accept as true and we hold intellectually as correct in our minds. There can be, and I want to say that there even ought to be some sense, some spiritual sense, if not even, let's call it existential, some deeply felt sensitivity or awareness that heaven and earth are in communion. There's the sharing of life, and that we can sense her presence as the Lord would allow, as the Lord would provide, as the Lord would lavish very generously. And, you know, the Lord, he gets it. He gets it. And he wants us to have a sense of confidence. He wants us to have a sense of a really deep hope that what Mary Margaret experienced on Ascension Thursday on the 14th of May is a going home. And that's how Carrie named it at the beginning of the obituary. On the 14th, she went home to her heavenly rest. She went home to heaven. And that is very powerful. That's a very powerful statement of faith because we spend so much time here on earth wanting to build a sense of home, wanting to nurture a sense that this is the place where you can take your shoes off. You can go to the refrigerator. You can hang out, put your feet up right there. There's that sense of you belong here. This place, in a sense, it welcomes you. It receives you. It's a place where you're safe. It's a place where you're nurtured. And all of those dimensions of home are beautiful and good and true, but they're far surpassed when it comes to heaven. Remember, Jesus said, when I leave, it's better that I depart because I'm going to go and prepare a place for you. That there is that heavenly home. There is, you know, that mansion in heaven that has your name on it. There's that place in heaven that the Lord created you to inhabit. And that has a home quality that is the reality. We experience home here in more of a in a way that's real, but not as enduring, not as substantial, because it does pass. It, no matter how strong it is, it does pass. And so the reality of death is a healthy thing for us to have our kids face with the eyes of faith, to be able to look it square in the face and say, do not be afraid of death as somehow meaning simply an end, but rather, no, it's a door. And because it's a door, it's something that we ought to enter into with a realization that there's someone and something that awaits us on the other side of that door. And the one who awaits us is the Lord Jesus Christ. And he awaits us as a judge. He is going to judge our lives. And the question becomes, what is the judgment over our lives? Is it a merciful judgment because we were ready, we were in that state of grace? Or is it a judgment that is going to expose the ways that we have failed to honor the Lord? And that's one of the really beautiful things about my mother-in-law, is that she had her eyes on the next life, on the going through that doorway to meet a merciful Savior. Now, she definitely, as I shared with you on Friday, wanted to have her death be connected to special days in the liturgical life of the church, like her first Friday, first Saturday, a feast of St. Joseph the Worker, etc. But that was within a bigger context. And the bigger context was that she really did want to go home to God. And when I had a chance to pray with her about a month ago, and I said, is it okay if I pray with you to get better? She said, don't you dare, right? So it was like, it's time. It's time. I've been around the death of even faithful Catholics and a number of family members who grew up in a Catholic home, in a Catholic environment, related to death only through the standpoint of, or the lens, that it was a tragedy, that it was bad, that it was something to be avoided at all costs.

0: not by having it be cured and eliminated from her body, but by going beyond her body and her bodily life here. Like, death will bring an end to the cancer, not an end to my mother. And so I'm like, guys, do you realize that even if our mom or our dad was restored to health here on earth, one day they're going to die. Their life here on earth is going to come to an end. And this, again, it's very exposing, isn't it? It's very revealing and it's very exposing. And it's one of those really fundamental things that gets brought out into the open. And I think in a certain sense, it is associated with the richness of our life of faith, the richness of our prayer lives. And I want to focus on that. I want to focus on that in a very special way, on the power of the Holy Spirit. Because when I have had the privilege of praying with people who were seriously ill, were facing life-threatening illnesses, and had the outcome where they ended up dying, there are so many situations where the attitude, the consciousness, the way that it was being approached and looked at shifted. And it shifted when the presence of God entered the room. That's not the best way of saying it. The presence of God blossomed and bloomed in the hearts and minds of, especially, first of all, the one who was dying. And then secondarily, yes, as well, and those that were in that closest circle of family members. That when we could approach the Lord with the authentic desire, Lord, I long for this loved one to be physically restored to health. I know, Lord, that the full, final, complete healing that awaits us all comes through the doorway of death. But Lord, we really would want this person to be restored to life here on earth. That when you can pray that way, and you can say, but Lord, please just come, and we just empty our hearts to you. We pour our hearts out. Our hearts are broken and they're broken open, and we empty them to you. And we say, come close to us. Come close to us, divine physician. Come close to us, wonder worker, healer. Come close to us and come close to this dear one. And Lord, bring about the healing that you have in store. We share what our heart's desire is, but we share it by opening our hearts to you, and we allow you to come in and to be the good shepherd in this circumstance. And I got to tell you what happens when we prayed like that. I'll let you know in a minute.
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0: 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Two days after Pentecost, one day after Memorial Day. It's great to be with you. What happens when you're praying with someone who is near to death, who has a serious life-threatening illness, and the loved ones are clinging on and saying that if God really cared, really saw, really was involved, then restoration to health would be the outcome. And there can be a clinging on to that path forward as the only truly loving, compassionate path. And that type of mindset, that type of

0: approach or our attitude towards prayer can make it very difficult for the peace of the Lord to take root, to blossom forth. And I have seen it again and again where there's this sense of wanting to control the outcome. It becomes very difficult. Somehow, if I surrender the outcome to the Lord, then it's definitely going to mean that this person's just going to die. And it's just going to be terrible, a tragedy. So the idea of trusting the Lord and trusting oneself to the Lord, this is a spiritually mature attitude. And it's an attitude that will emerge from, it will be nurtured when we are nurturing our life of faith, our life of prayer with the Lord. And what's the outcome? And then I want to go back to the process. The outcome is that when our hearts are broken open and we bring to the Lord with fervor and expectant faith in accord with what the Lord wills that we would bring to Him our heart's desire for this loved one that we're praying for. And if it's to have a restoration to physical health and life here on earth, pray that. Pray it with fervor. Pray it with the heart broken open and emptied out. And you just bring it to the Lord. You pour it out. You empty your heart to the Lord and just ask the Lord to come and be close. Come and be close. Come and enter into my heart that is so broken open and empty and broken. And Lord, come. Come and be present. Fill this space. Fill this space. And what happens is that, and I've seen this, I think almost every time, and I mean that sincerely, almost every time in situations where this has been entered into like this, where there's a sense of everything's going to be okay because the Lord is here. There's a manifest acknowledgement of the presence of Jesus Christ, the healer, the divine physician, the Lord, the Savior. When he is encountered, when he is known to be here with us, then everything's going to be okay. Everything's going to be okay, no matter the outcome. And so there's a surrenderedness that happens. And that, again, that surrenderedness could very well be the pathway to a restoration to physical health here on earth. But I have also seen it, and again, this is the more common outcome, is that there's a sense of being at peace, a surrendered trust and entrustment that the Lord is in charge. He's here and he loves this dear one enough. He loves this one enough that he desires for her or for him the full, final, complete healing that is the going home to heaven. I've seen this in ways that are quite stunning and surprising and somewhat discontinuous with like a rich life of faith. Just as a for instance, when I went with Carrie to pray with my grandmother, my dad's mom, this would back before we had kids, so this would be back in the late 1990s. We were married and we were back in Boston visiting my mom and dad. It was at Christmas time, and my grandmother, my dad's mom, was back in the hospital with congestive heart failure. She was in her 90s, and one more time was back in the hospital. And there was this recognition that it was likely that she was not going to come home from the ICU and the intensive care unit. And so it was the moment where Carrie and I were going to go back to the airport and fly back to DC. And my parents said, hey, why don't we go by the hospital one more time to say goodbye to Grammy? Grammy is how I referred to my grandma. Absolutely, let's do that. So we went to the hospital, got into the ICU, and there she was. Her bed was actually out of a room that she was between spaces, that they had taken her out of an ICU room. She was in a kind of a main gathering area, just in her bed, all hooked up to these machines, and they were going to be moving her to another room. But at the time that we got there, there she was in this sort of public space, and we went over to her, and she was, you know, she was tired, but she was able to be alert and recognized us. And I said to Grammy, I said, is it okay if I pray with you? And she said, yes, please. And so I was on her right side, up on the right side of her face. My dad was on the other side, the left side, and then at her feet were Carrie and my mom. And I just started to pray. And I prayed in that spirit of, Jesus, you are the divine physician. Come and be present to Grammy right now. Come and be close to her. May she sense your presence and your power to be at work here and now in this tender time of her life. Jesus, you are the great healer, and just bring her that healing that you will for her. And I just prayed with that sense of expectant faith for the coming of the presence of Jesus. And it's not simply, oh, the scripture promises when we pray in his name, he's there in our midst. No, it was that and the calling upon the name of Jesus with great faith by his people. He longs to enter in and to come close, especially when that veil between heaven and earth thins at death. And so as I prayed for her like that, all of a sudden, she sort of arched her back, took in this deep breath, and the machine she was hooked up to started to, like, bells when whistles went off, right? Beep, beep, beep, beep, beep, beep. And then she went, and just looked, and I'm thinking, did she just die? No, she did not. She did not just die. She went home. And when we were done, she thanked me and we left. We got back on the airplane, said goodbye to my mom and dad. And 2 days later, my dad called to say that Grammy had died. And I said, Dad, you seem very much at peace. You seem very, able to, like, talk, and I'm like, what's going on? He says, well, I've got to tell you the rest of the story. He said, the day after you prayed and we were there and visited, I went back, and Grammy, who had been really bedridden and not a lot of energy and not a lot of focus, she was sitting up in her bed. And when my dad came in, she had more verve and had this smile on her face. And she said, the Lord is going to take me home, and he's coming very soon. And my dad was like, what? Because this was not how Grammy spoke. She was very, very private about her faith. And her faith, she wouldn't articulate her faith. She came from a Quaker, Shaker background. And so it was very much focused on the individual experience of God in silence. And so it wasn't part of her religious upbringing and the way that she brought up my dad to talk about faith in God like that. My dad had converted to become Catholic. And she said, when you prayed with me, I saw the Lord. Jesus came to me, and he told me he was coming to take me home in a couple of days, or very soon. And this completely changed her whole perspective on her condition. He had never seen her like this. And so, sure enough, she peacefully fell asleep and died as a result of her congestive heart failure the next day. And I want you to focus in, brothers and sisters, on this theme of having a rich experience, a true deep encounter with the present, with Jesus Christ, with him being coming present, that his presence has a richness, a power, a quality to it that's not just of this world. And so fostering a faith that involves the sensitivity to the presence of Jesus, the seeking after the presence of Jesus, the welcoming in the presence of Jesus, the expectation that he does come and is present and moves with power, presence and power. That these are crucial realities for us to be fostering in our life of faith. Now, who does God provide for this role? Who does the Lord grant to us, communicate to us, lavish upon us in order to have that spiritual antenna, that sensitivity, that expectant faith for the crying out of Jesus to come close, the pouring out from the core of the being, the emptying out of our hearts, the groaning from the core of our being? It's the Holy Spirit. It's the Holy Spirit, guys. It's the Holy Spirit. That when Jesus said, "It's better that I leave," not only is he going to prepare a place for us, which is part one, knowing that true home, true life, true, full, complete healing happens after death, but that it's better that he goes, otherwise the Holy Spirit won't come. Now the Holy Spirit can come, and it's not just we have to look at Jesus with human eyes, but that we welcome him into the core of our being, and we come alive at a whole new depth, a whole new dimension. It happens in our baptism, and it's increased in our confirmation. It's our identity. It's our purpose. I've talked about this all week when I was talking about the baptism in the Holy Spirit, the reality of confirmation, the reality of Pentecost. Well, now we've just celebrated it on Sunday, and I'm going to continue to probe into this around this theme of how the Holy Spirit will nurture in us a life of prayer where we grow in our union with the living Lord Jesus, and we sense his presence, experience his communication, and welcome his power to be at work in our lives. That is what the Lord wills for us.
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0: This is Dr. Tom Curran. Every Thursday on this program, I share insights from my 25 years of coaching executives through the lens of our Catholic faith. Virtue isn't weakness. Character isn't a liability. And discernment isn't just for your prayer room. It's for the boardroom. 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So the Holy Spirit has been poured into our hearts in our baptism, elevating us to be children of God. That is the first and fundamental reality that we ought to focus on. That's our identity. That's who we are in God. And it's when we nurture our relationship with God, who is Father, Son, and Holy Spirit, that will help us nurture this union with the Lord, union with the living God, that will come to birth, or it will bear fruit in a sense of God's presence. I think that we walk around day to day too often with the idea in our minds that I believe that there is a God. As a Catholic, I believe these other ideas about God and about the church and about Jesus and about morality and about how we ought to worship God, but they are facts that we hold in our head. They're ideas that we have in our minds, and they help determine how we live day to day. But to have a concrete, like I'm going out into my day, and as I open the front door and I move out towards my car to drive, I look and I see the sun and the sky and the trees, and I sense God's presence. Oh, God the Father, I sense that you are the creator of all things, and you're here, and I worship you as I see the sense this world around me. I'm so grateful. And then I get into my car, and as I'm moving into my day, I'm going to start praying. And as I'm praying, I'm open internally. I'm receptive, because someone might come to mind that I'm going to, oh, wait a minute, Lord, you're bringing someone to mind. Okay, wait a minute. So now I'm having living communication with the living God. And that living God not only is shepherding this incredibly large universe with trillions of stars and billions or millions of galaxies and all the way down to the billions of people that are on this earth, he cares about and knows me, every hair in my head, and he's prompting little thoughts into me regarding who I ought to be praying for, what I ought to be thinking about, how I ought to be in dialogue with him as he wants to reveal himself more fully to me. Can you, do you have that vibrant, expectant faith that this is a living contact with the living God? I'm not just saying words. I'm not just repeating the prayers, even like praying the rosary. No, the prayer itself is rooted in, it's based in this sense of a living contact with the living God. The Holy Spirit does this. This is what the Holy Spirit stirs into flame. He stirs into flame faith, hope, and love. Faith, hope, and love are these theological infusions. Think of a shot. You receive this infusion of faith, hope, and love by which you trust in the Lord. You have confidence in Jesus, and you delight in him who's delighting in you. Those are vibrant, vital realities in your life. It's the Holy Spirit that makes that happen. So if your principal way of relating to the Holy Spirit is as a doctrine, I believe in the Holy Spirit, the Lord, the giver of life, who proceeds from the Father and the Son, etc. And I can give you doctrines of what the church teaches and maybe even what councils they were talked about where the Holy Spirit was addressed and versus, no, I have a, listen to the language, intimate, personal, profound, life-giving relationship with the Holy Spirit, the third person of the Blessed Trinity. I have an intimate, personal, profound, vital relationship with the Holy Spirit. This is what the Lord wills for you. This type of relationship. It's not just a doctrine. It's not just an idea in the mind. But through faith, hope, and love, your relationship with the Holy Spirit is intimate. How intimate? St. Augustine says the Holy Spirit is more interior to you than your own eye. The center of the center of your very being, that person, the eye that you are, crack that open. There in the center is the Holy Spirit. He is so intimately close to you. There is no being closer than the Holy Spirit is to you. Now, you can pray to grow in your own experience of that nearness, of that tenderness, of that sense of the one within you is beckoning to you. Oh, yeah. The Holy Spirit is going to beckon to you from within the core of your being, from within the intimacy of those secret places in the core of you. So that means you have to have quiet down. You have to quiet down the frenzy, busy stuff going on around you and going on inside your head and going inside your heart. Those deeply felt emotions, whether it's fear, anxiety, doubt, desperation, or even joy and pleasure and other intense feelings and emotions that can distract, divert, and disperse you. And so the idea of being able to concentrate, to focus, to go within in silence, that is a discipline. That is a practice. The Holy Spirit wants to nurture that in you so that you'll have that intimate relationship with the Holy Spirit who starts to just stir within you and prompt something, nudge you, stir something in you. And It's personal. So it's intimate and it's personal. Personal means what? I'm known. That it's not the Holy Spirit. It got onto a megaphone and just said, hey, is anybody out there listening right now? If you're there, honk your horn. If you can hear me, raise your hand. It's not that the Lord is casting a net wide and hoping that there's someone out there who is paying attention. That is not how the Holy Spirit's working. The Holy Spirit is saying, Tom, I know you. I love you. I know what you're wrestling with. I know what you're going through. I know the questions that are a burden to you, that you're struggling with. I know you. And I can be more deeply known by you. I want you to know, to have that rock solid conviction, that certitude that I'm alive within you. I dwell within you as in a temple. The Holy Spirit, the Spirit of the living God, dwells. He's fallen on you. He's within you. And like a fountain from a hidden source, he's going to surge forth. And you can know that you're known. That's personal. You will come to sense the personality of the third person of the Trinity. Wow. Holy cow. The person of the Holy Spirit. So the Holy Spirit's intimate. You can both know that you're known by the Holy Spirit. He knows you through and through. He's in your deepest groaning. Let him groan within you, right? So there's that. And you can know him. And the church actually teaches about this. Where do you come into contact with the Holy Spirit in that intimate, personal way? Through the gifts. It's not just in the silence and the solitude and the core of your being. It's also through the gifts that he's lavished upon you in baptism and confirmation and in according to his good pleasure and will. Those gifts become points of contact that will allow you to grow in your own personal relationship with the Holy Spirit. So the Holy Spirit's intimate. He's personal. Remember the third one? He's profound. Right, is deep. And it's not just deep like, oh wow, this pool is 6 feet deep. No, it is deeper than the Mariana Trench, right? Is that what it is? The deepest 7 miles down? Was it 35,000 feet down? Yeah, no. It's an abyss. Right? Deep calls to deep. There's an abyss, a bottomless abyss of the Spirit of God. And so the profundity of the Holy Spirit isn't just that he's infinite, he's an infinite person, but he's infinitely powerful. And so, brothers and sisters, the power of the Holy Spirit is how he wants to come and be engaged with you. He wants to bring his power to bear in your life. And so this intimate, tender, near one who's nudging you, who is revealing himself to you and revealing yourself to him, that you get to know him. He's also saying, I'm going to move with power on your life, in your life, and through your life. When it comes to your identity, how deep is this? Well, in the beginning was what? In the beginning, when God created the heavens and the earth was a formless void and there was chaos. And then the Spirit hovered over the chaos and brought order. So the Holy Spirit is the creator. The Holy Spirit is creating order out of chaos. Is there chaos in your life? Chaotic elements in your thinking, in your heart, in your mind, in your emotions, in your memories, in your relationships, in your families, in your finances, in your strategies and plans for what you're doing in your life. He is the great orderer. He brings order out of chaos. He has infinite power to do that. How do you know that? Well, he took you, a fallen creature, and he, through baptism, came down upon you and transformed you into a child of God. You know what that act is called? Creation. No, not just any old creation, a new creation. where the very divine life, that the divinity, the reality of divinity, the infinite, eternal, perfect, holy life of God, you now come not just to have a contact with, but at what's called a created participation in the uncreated life of God. Yeah, let's call that the biggest deal of your life, bigger than anything else. The family you were born in, the name you were given, the gifts that you have, the talents that that nurture and grow, the abilities you have, the things that you end up doing. Nothing is as big as going from a creature of God to a child of God. It's a new creation. You share in divine life. That's how powerful the Holy Spirit is. But the Holy Spirit, when he comes with power upon you, that power is first of all, yes, connected to your identity, to cleanse you, to free you, to fill you, to bless your relationship with the Lord, to nurture and intensify and deepen that union with God. But that power is also intended to send you forth. This is Dr. Tom Curran. 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
0: A relationship with the Holy Spirit that the Lord wills for you is a relationship that will bear fruit in a sense of God's presence and power being made manifest in your day-to-day reality. When that presence and power is experienced, is encountered, and it's the basis for how you're living day-to-day, you know what? The vision of life we have is, yes, Lord, come with your kingdom. Use me fruitfully to bring about the salvation of the world here and now. But my true home is in heaven, where I will see God face to face, and I'll be perfected. I'll be purified. All of the earthly bonds that limit me and that lead me to fall and fail, and those things will be stripped away. And I will glorify the Lord perfectly. Lord, bring about that kingdom come in my life. All right, so that's the desire that will be within us. This is the power of God. Remember, what's the relationship that he wills for you? This is for all of us. It's not just priests and nuns. It's a relationship with each of the persons of the Trinity and the person of the Holy Spirit. It's intimate, personal, profound, and life-giving. Think vital. Think vibrant. And again, so sadly do I see and encounter Catholics who on the just surface of it, talking about this kind of language would be like, who are you? This doesn't sound like anything I've ever heard in my entire life of the Catholic faith. And that is such a sadness. That is such a sadness because it is the truth about who the Lord is. Intends us to become, and how he intends us to become it is by the Holy Spirit. He says it in John chapter 17. He says it not just regarding our identity, but regarding our purpose in life, the mission for which he created us. And that brings me to Pentecost. So on Saturday, it was Saturday night at our house, at 7 of my kiddos' home, we for our family prayer time, took out our Bibles, and everyone had their own Bible, and we used Acts chapter 1, verses 1 to 8. I think we actually went to verse 9. And this is, again, it's the ascension, and Jesus says, what? You are going to be my witnesses throughout Judea and Samaria to the Caesarea, to the ends of the earth, to the ends of the earth. Now, you're only going to be those kind of witnesses when what happens? When the promise of the Father, the Holy Spirit, falls upon you. Then you'll be my witnesses. We've got to get that order right. Without the power of God, without the power of the Holy Spirit, we are going to fail. We're going to fall short. We are going to be settling for the way in which we are performing those works of mission, living the witness of a life on mission. It's the cutesy example. There are, again, cutesy examples. Father Passmith used the one of the chocolate milk, right? Hey, look at this glass of milk. It's all white. Is that right? Are we all in agreed? No. And you say, no, it's chocolate milk. You say, what are you talking about? It's all white. Oh, wait a minute. Put the spoon in. You start stirring it. Oh, yeah, that's right. The chocolate syrup is at the bottom. It hasn't been stirred. That's like so many Catholics. The Holy Spirit has not been stirred into flame, right? St. Paul says this, 1 Timothy 1:9. He says, I pray, Timothy, that you will stir into flame the gifts of God given to you when I laid hands on you. Those gifts of the Spirit, stirred into flame. The example I like to use is the vacuum cleaner image. You have the vacuum cleaner, you plug it in, and you start moving that vacuum cleaner over the dirty parts of the rug, and it's doing nothing but moving the dirt. Why? Well, it's not turned on. You've got it plugged in, but you don't have it turned on. You haven't turned on the power, even though you plugged in. And so for me, this is Catholics who are doing all the Catholic stuff, believing all the Catholic stuff, but have not been turned on to the power of God. Okay, those are the cutesy examples. The theological phrase is revivescence. This is St. Thomas Aquinas. So if you prefer the theological explanation, St. Thomas Aquinas says in his sacramental theology that there are some sacraments where when a grace is offered and it is offered in that moment of that sacrament, you either receive it or the moment's gone. There is no like recovery of that grace. And so, for instance, two sacraments like that are receiving Holy Communion and confession. So you go to, as you are going forward to receive Holy Communion, the Lord has transformative grace, sanctifying grace. He's ready. He's coming. He's passionately, so passionately consumed by love for you. He becomes consumable by you. And he is ready to be received by you. And what's the goal of that? St. Thomas Aquinas says it. What does he say? Huius sacramenti. No. Proprius effectus huius sacramenti est conversio hominum in Christo. That's what is in Latin. The proper effect of receiving Holy Communion is the transformation of the receiver into Jesus Christ. That's the goal. You don't have to wonder what Jesus Christ intends to do when you open yourself to receive him and when you come forward to receive him in Holy Communion. That's the grace he's offering. The grace of transformation into Jesus Christ, that he will be more apparent, the union with him will grow, his radiance, his glory will shine forth more fully from your life, you'll begin to think his thoughts, live his love, you'll be a member of his body that much more, but guess what, intimately, personally, profoundly, and vitally, right, in a life-giving way. That's the fruit of Holy Communion. Well, guess what? If you come before the Lord and you receive Holy Communion in an unworthy fashion because you're in mortal sin, or let's say you're in venial sin, but you lack a vibrant faith, an expectant faith, that what you're receiving is, well, it's a remembrance of Jesus. I guess Jesus might be present there somehow. I'm not in mortal sin, but you're still not going to get everything that he was ready to give. And so that's what Aquinas is saying about some sacraments. There's a lot at stake, and you'll miss the moment, and you miss the moment, it's gone. There are other sacraments that when the grace is given, when it's properly celebrated, right? So the priest or the bishop performs the sacrament correctly, and the recipient of the sacrament steps forward and properly receives the sacrament. Well, in some of those instances, and confirmation is one of them, a grace can be communicated and received, but not fully have the effect that the Lord intended when he communicated it. Okay, did you hear that? The grace was given, it was offered. The grace actually was received, but in being received, it's not yet having the full effect that the Lord intended when he communicated it. Now, the good news here is it can be revivescenced. It can be revived. You can stir into flame. You can make alive again. The other cutesy example is you receive a birthday gift, you put it in the closet. Take it out of the closet, open up the package, and let the gift have the effect that it was intended to have when it was given. That's confirmation. What is confirmation in our lives? It's Pentecost. It's the reality of Pentecost. And so this is where memory becomes such a key, right? When the church has the Holy Spirit being the memory of the church, it's not just the Holy Spirit recalls past events in some kind of like picturesque way, and we correctly now remember what actually happened. No, it's about taking that past event and dragging it into the present so that even though you're separated by 2,000 years, those events in the past, they're dragged into the present. Or you could say this, you're dragged back into the past. But there is a connecting, a connection, a communion, a communication between that event and your life. You were there. You were there. You are there. Or that event, it's here. It's in you. That's confirmation. Confirmation is the event of Pentecost made real in your life. Too many Catholics, far too many, have received the gift of Pentecost, and it's sitting in the closet as an unopened package. It's the chocolate syrup at the bottom of the cup. It's they're moving the vacuum cleaner of their Catholic faith day to day, week to week, year to year, but there is zero expectancy that the Holy Spirit, who consumed the burning bush without destroying it, led led Moses and the Israelites through the desert, came upon the Blessed Mother, who fell upon the apostles and disciples at Pentecost, that Holy Spirit is living in you like a furnace of fire and is waiting to be released within you with Pentecostal power, that power of the event of Pentecost in your life, so that you will be unstoppable. You will be proclaiming with vigor, courage, determination, passionately consumed, that Jesus Christ would be better known and loved. How do I know that there are way too many Catholics that need to be revived? Because there's no fire. Where's the fire? There would be fire. There would be a stirring in the flame, a vigor, a courage, an urgency, a longing, a passion, a holy desperation for Jesus Christ to be better known, loved, and lived. Okay, so what do we do about all this? You pray that Jesus, please stir into flame. Turn on that vacuum cleaner of the Holy Spirit in my life. Stir that chocolate milk into the full flavor that you intend for me to have. Or just say, revive in me the gift and grace of Pentecost in my life. Revive in me the grace is given when I was confirmed. Revive them in me now, Lord. Make them alive. Brothers and sisters, we do this, we're going to have a different church. We're going to have a church that is radiant, that is glorious, that is courageous, that is vigorous, that is salt, light, leaven in this world, that is manifesting the love of the Sacred Heart of Jesus in this world. And if it's not happening, it is not God's fault. If it is not happening, it is not the Holy Spirit's fault. Jesus is knocking at the door of your life today, saying, let me in and let me baptize you in the Holy Spirit. Let me give me permission, ask, seek, and knock for Pentecost fire to be released within you. And then watch, what happens. Everything changes. Brothers and sisters, we need to be vigorous, rigorous, and even desperate in praying for these revival of Pentecost graces in our lives.
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8: The Divine Mercy Chaplet. Our Father who art in heaven, hallowed be thy name. Thy kingdom come, thy will be done on earth as it is in heaven.
9: Amen.

0: Mary, full of grace, the Lord is with you. Blessed are you among women, and blessed is the fruit of your womb, Jesus.
1: Holy Mary, Mother of God, pray for us sinners, now and at the hour of our death. Amen.
0: I believe in God, the Father Almighty, Creator of heaven and earth. I believe in Jesus Christ, his only Son, our Lord. He was conceived by the power of the Holy Spirit and born of the Virgin Mary. He suffered under Pontius Pilate, was crucified, died, and was buried. He descended to the dead. On the third day he rose again. He ascended into heaven and is seated at the right hand of the Father. He will come again to judge the living and the dead. I believe in the Holy Spirit, the Holy Catholic Church, the communion of saints, the forgiveness of sins, the resurrection of the body, and the life everlasting. Amen.

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1: Ave Maria Radio and Renewal Ministries presents Burning Hearts, using scripture to draw us into a deeply intimate conversation with the Lord. Rachel asks us to consider two questions. What is God saying to us? And what are we doing about it?
2: Hello, friends, and welcome back to Burning Hearts with me, Rachel Herbeck. We are

0: diving in again to a conversation with Bishop Bob McClory on the book of Ephesians. And as we dive into this episode, he and I are discussing there how he chews on God's word, how he dives into God's word and lets the Holy Spirit actually speak to him. And we talk about how the Holy Spirit can speak to us. And so that's where we are in the conversation. Enjoy today's episode.
1: I love that example too, and how you're giving multiple examples of how to engage with God's word, because I think sometimes we can, you know, get, and this can be sometimes something we do as Catholics, we get in like achievement mode, you know, where it's like, mm-hmm. I got to check the boxes, you know, and I got to read, I got to get through something, or I got to read all the things, I got to get through my devotions, and then I got to get through the things that I'm reading. And so mm-hmm. I love like just being able to follow the lead of the Holy Spirit on where am I going? And I'm staying mm-hmm. in this passage, I'm staying in Romans, I'm continuing on here. And we just did, I had a group of girls that are juniors in college, and we had a group over the summer, and then they were like, we want to continue into the year. And so for Advent, they were like, can we go read through Romans? They wanted to read through Romans.
2: Yes.
1: And so they just would all read, they would read a couple chapters every day, and then we would FaceTime once a week. And it was amazing because there is a good amount of Romans that's dense, you know, and they would be like, okay, yes. I don't necessarily understand what Paul's talking about here. I don't understand the intricacies of the law or all these things, but the Holy Spirit was penetrating their hearts and leading them and guiding them. And so while it was like, okay, I don't understand all of the language that's going on here, I don't understand every single mm-hmm. intricacy, the Lord was changing them through the power of the Holy Spirit that was revealing what the Holy Spirit wanted to reveal to them through the reading of the book. You know, so I think it's just amazing that you bring that up, because I think so many times we can be like, I don't understand everything. And as Bishop mentioned, it's so good to, you know, look up commentaries and get information and all of that kind of stuff. But I think the baseline too is just that the Holy Spirit, having that confidence that the Holy Spirit wants to speak to you, that the Holy Spirit wants to speak to you in God's word in a different way, maybe that he'll speak to me or that he'll speak to mm-hmm. Bishop, but that the Holy Spirit is leading you and guiding you. And what we're going to talk a little bit today about the spirit of revelation, you know, that comes upon us and allows us to see Jesus. But I think just each and every one of us growing in that confidence to say, yeah, I'm not going to necessarily play Bible roulette, but I can, you know, in God's word, in the Mass, in God, you know, and maybe going through the New Testament or taking one book at a time, God does want to speak to me. You know, he does want to speak to me.
2: And I think just, you know, to build upon that. So, of course, as I mentioned, I'm immersed in Scripture in a different yeah. way with the readings that are given to us that I preach on. But mm-hmm. I think what you're doing today is very helpful in that what the church presents to us in the Mass can be a little compartmentalized yeah. and having a kind of entering into the Scripture in a way that you stick with all of it. Because sometimes, you know, just based on kind of the fluidity of the Mass and other things, there can be little passages that are kind of not contiguous because sure. of the yeah. pattern. Also, just for Catholics, you know, now this isn't true of daily Masses, but for Sunday Masses, unless it's a particular focus solemnity other than the Sunday solemnity, what you'll find is the first reading, mm-hmm. the Old Testament, there is a connection to the Gospel passage. So like yeah. you should be able to look at the Sunday readings and say, you know, these are presented to us because there's some commonality. What's interesting is for the most part, the second reading, which is the epistles in the New Testament, yeah. that has a different cycle.
1: Sure.
2: And so even as a homilist, you kind of one of the things is like, okay, like the second reading wasn't chosen specifically to connect to these other two. Mm-hmm. And so what is the Lord revealing to me in that? And that's also where there's a lot of fluidity and so
1: yeah.
2: on. So when you look at the Sunday readings, you know, again, the Old Testament and the Gospel, there should be some parallel that you can see, you know, something in the Old Testament that is then fulfilled in the Gospel. Mm-hmm. But then kind of the wild card is St. Paul
1: yeah.
2: and the epistles.
1: He's always the wild card.
2: Because it's kind of not synced in the same way. And
1: sure,
2: that's kind of a bit of the challenge and the fun as a preacher
1: yeah.
2: to say, well, how can I make this connection?
1: Right. What is it? Yeah. Oh,
2: yeah.
1: I did not know that. That's
2: yeah.
1: super interesting. Well, let's take a few minutes.
2: Sure.
1: I would love to get into God's word. And you were telling me, Bishop, you
2: okay.
1: know, we asked, this is so funny because we
2: yeah.
1: asked him to come on the show basically when he was already packed and ready to go
2: yeah.
1: en route to the ship, essentially. Yeah.
2: Yeah. I was already, and in fact, I had some events before. And so I was getting ready for this Good News cruise. And books are pretty heavy, and I'm still like an old school book guy. Like I know I can do it digitally, but I still like books. And I had a vacation a while ago where I had like 3 books. I'm like, okay, I'm only going to bring 1 book. And this book was given to me by actually one of my priests for mm. Christmas. And I thought, I'm going to bring this book, and it's a spiritual book, and it'll give me some ability to reflect. So I was already on my way Rachel got a hold of me to be on the show, and I knew it was focused on the Bible. And I said, oh, well, what book are you going through?
1: Yeah.
2: And she said, Ephesians, St. Paul's letter to the Ephesians. The one book I brought with me is The Vision of Ephesians.
1: Isn't that wild?
2: By N.T. Wright. So just to show you how the Holy Spirit works.
1: He has a great book on Romans.
2: So, yes. And so I was like, Rachel, this is incredible. The only book I brought was literally a commentary on St. Paul's letter to the Ephesians. And I come here and you say, we're going on Ephesians.
1: Yes,
2: so anyway.
1: Perfect. The
2: so
1: Holy
2: praise,
1: Spirit, the
2: praise
1: Holy
2: the
1: Spirit
2: Lord.
1: Knows. The
2: yeah.
1: Holy Spirit does. That's so great. So we, Bishop already prayed for us. And so we're going to start in verse 15, and we're actually just going to go read that chunk to the end of the chapter. So if you want to follow along on your phone or on the handout that they did, or if you just want to listen, Bishop, would you just be able to read for us 15, just kind of proclaim 15 through the end of chapter 1?
2: Certainly. This is a reading from the letter of St. Paul to the Ephesians, chapter 1, verse 15 to 23. For this reason, because I have heard of your faith in the Lord Jesus and your love toward all the saints, I do not cease to give thanks for you, remembering you in my prayers, that the God of our Lord Jesus Christ, the Father of glory, may give you a spirit of wisdom and of revelation in the knowledge of him, having the eyes of your heart enlightened, that you may know what is the hope to which he has called you, what are the riches of his glorious inheritance in the saints, and what is the immeasurable greatness of his power in us who believe, according to the working of his great might, which he accomplished in Christ when he raised him from the dead and made him sit at his right hand in the heavenly places, far above all rule and authority and power and dominion, and above every name that is named, not only in this age, but also in that which is to come. And he has put all things under his feet and has made him the head over all things for the church, which is his body, the fullness of him who fills all in all. The word of the Lord. Thanks be to God.
1: Amen. Every time we've been reading a chunk in the past couple of days, we're like, we could spend the entire week on this on this one paragraph. You know, we're going to be on the ship for 10 years, I keep saying, by the time we get through Ephesians.
2: No, I asked Rachel, where are we going to be? She says, oh, I think we'll be at Ephesians 2 or 3 or something.
1: Yeah,
2: yeah. We're on Ephesians 1, so it's great.
1: But it's just so rich. It's like every single line from Paul. And so just starting, Bishop, is there anything as we're reading this that's just the Holy Spirit is striking you, is pointing out to you?
2: Well, I think, you know, of course, there's a little bit of a background. Paul would have been writing this while he himself was in prison.
1: Yeah.
2: And he sent out these letters to the various communities. And, you know, with Ephesians, a little bit of the background would be, though it's written to this community, it's not quite the same way as some of his other epistles where he's addressing kind of like specific challenges or problems or things. And so this is just much more, you know, Paul saying, I know that you are faithful to the Lord, that I've heard of your faith in the Lord and your love toward all the saints. And so he gives thanks. And I think that spirit of thanksgiving, I find this particularly in Philippians 4, which is one of my favorite passages. But I think looking at those who inspire you, seeing how they have faith in Jesus and how they love others, is something that should prompt in us a spirit of thanksgiving.
1: Yeah.
2: And I think for so many people, it's easy to look at the people in the world in your life who might bring you down and kind of, we have to give appropriate attention to that. I'm not saying we should dismiss it, but I think that spirit of thanksgiving, and St. Paul always reminds us of that, and he always calls us to look at those things that are worthy of praise and to acknowledge them. So for me, you know, these passages, there's several of them in St. Paul where I say, you know, the Lord, you have given me so many beautiful witnesses in my life. You know, my family, some dear friends.
1: Yeah.
2: People who inspire me, and I can look at them and just say, Lord, thank you.
1: Yeah.
2: Just thank you for the gift of them, for their faithfulness. And so that's really, and he says, so I don't only not cease to give thanks, but remembering you in my prayers.
1: Yeah.
2: And so to thank and to pray, to say I'm so grateful, and now I'm going to continue to lift them up in my prayers.
1: Right.
2: And that's a beautiful way to enter into any of our time of prayer, to start with what you're thankful for, even before you get to the litany of all your needs, you know, to just say, I'm grateful for all these things.
1: Yeah.
2: And that lifts us up. And then we say, and I'm going to turn to prayer for them and for others.
1: Exactly. Yeah. And I think too, as you're saying that, it's also Paul, I love that you've been talking about the last couple of days, how he, you know, he's writing from prison and he's giving thanks. He's practicing gratitude and praying while he's in incredibly unideal circumstances, you know, and I know for me so often, I'm like, it's easy for me to give thanks when things are flying high, you know, when I feel like everything's going well and I'm able to see the blessings. But if I was in prison, I feel like it would be hard for me to get thanks. You know, it'd be like, hey guys, get me out of here. You know, like what's going on? You know, and he's, and this is what's most important to him. He's writing, he's saying, yes. I'm thinking of you. I'm praying for you. And then I love when he goes in 17 and he's saying, hey, this is the first thing I'm going to pray. I'm praying for you. And this is what I'm praying for you. Not mm-hmm. that administratively you would get it all together, you know, that all of these dominoes would fall in, that you would grow in X, Y, and Z way. He's saying, I'm praying for a spirit of wisdom and revelation. Can you speak into that a little bit, Bishop? Because that harkens back to Isaiah too as well. You know, he's talking about, you know, wisdom and revelation in the knowledge of God, you know?
2: It's incredible. As a bishop, I'm given the opportunity, of course, the privilege of conferring the sacrament of confirmation. Mm. And I always think about what I'm praying for and what the Lord is using me for young people and older people who I'm confirming. And part of that is that that spirit of wisdom would be imparted to them. And so it's a particular grace. It's not only conferred in the sacrament of confirmation. I mean, it is, but I mean, we always ask for a greater outpouring of that. But really that sense of that others would have wisdom, but also understand the revelation of the knowledge of Jesus Christ himself, which is just so incredibly transformative in the life of the believer. And, you know, we read this now, you know, in the year, as we're recording this, 2026. And so we read it with Christianity having penetrated the world, obviously, in an incredible way. But I think particularly, you know, St. Paul is writing this, I mean, they say probably in Ephesus, you know, there would have been more kind of home churches, mm-hmm. you know, maybe from even like 5 to 30 people, just about 10 of them or so. So like these are folks who probably didn't have particular status at that time. Sure. You know, they wouldn't necessarily have had wealth and prestige. And so he's giving this incredible word to them that now we, you know, we go into churches and we're established and we can kind of see the way that this is penetrating the whole world. But for them, this would have been certainly a word of encouragement in a very kind of small, fragmentary way at that time, which I think is a little bit remarkable as well as we reflect upon this. But really know Jesus Christ, I mean, there's no greater gift that one can have than that encounter with Jesus.
0: Thanks so much for joining me, friends. Join us again tomorrow as we continue with Bishop McClory. God bless.
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5: 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This 50-part series was recorded on phonograph records in the 1960s, and the sound quality is sometimes compromised. But the Word of God, spoken by Archbishop Sheen, is solid and timeless. Here now is Archbishop Fulton Sheen.
6: Peace be to you. No one is born an atheist, as no one is born a skeptic. That is to say, one who doubts the possibility of ever discovering truth. These attitudes are made, and they are made less by the way one thinks than by the way one lives. If we do not live as we think, we soon begin to think as we live. We suit our philosophy to our actions, and that is bad. Let me tell you the story of an atheist in London, England. I used to do considerable work in St. Patrick's Parish in Soho Square in that city. One Sunday morning, I came into the front of the church to read Mass, and I found a young lady standing in front of the communion rail, haranguing the congregation. She was saying to the congregation, "There is no God. There is too much evil in the world. Reason cannot transcend sense. It is impossible to conclude to his existence. Every night," she said, "I go out to Hyde Park. I talk against God. I circulate England, Scotland, and Wales with pamphlets denouncing a belief in the existence of God." And on she went. By that time, I was up to the communion rail. I said to her, "Young lady, I'm very happy to hear that you say you believe in the existence of God." She said, "You silly fool, I don't." I said, "I understood you to say just the contrary. Suppose I said that I went out every night to Hyde Park and talked against 20-footed ghosts and 10 centaurs. Suppose I circulated England, Scotland, and Wales denouncing a belief in these ghosts and in their centaurs. What would happen to me?" She said, "You would be crazy. They would lock you up." "Well," I said, "do you not put God in exactly the same category as these fantasies of the imagination, namely ghosts and centaurs? Why then would I be crazy attacking ghosts and centaurs, and you are not crazy attacking God?" She said, "I don't know. Why?" I said, "Because when I attack these phantoms of the imagination, I am attacking something that is unreal. But when you attack God, you are attacking something just as real as the thrust of a sword or an embrace. Do you think I said that we would have any such thing in the world as prohibition unless there was something to prohibit? Could there ever be anti-cigarette laws unless there were cigarettes? How can there be atheism unless there is something to atheate?" She said, "I hate you." Well, I said, "Now you've given the answer. Atheism is not a doctrine. It is a cry of wrath. There are indeed two kinds of atheists. There are the simple persons who have read a smattering of science and they conclude probably that there is no God. But the other type of atheist is that type that might be called militant, such as the communists. They really do not deny the existence of God. They challenge God. It is the very reality of God that saves them from insanity. It is the reality of God that gives them a real object against which they may vent their hate." Now, after discussing the attitudes that any soul may take in the face of proofs, we will investigate the knowledge of God. First of all, how does God know? Well, God does not know the way we know. We know by looking at things. God knows by looking at himself. We can get a faint idea of the way God knows from an architect. Before an architect puts up a building, he can tell you if he is the designer, the size of the building, its dimensions, the location of each room, its height, the number of elevators it will have, and so forth. How does he know all of this before the building is built? Because he is the designer of the becoming of the building. Now, God is a cause too, but God is not just a cause of the becoming of the universe. He's the cause of the very being of the universe. And just as an architect needs only look into his own mind to understand something of the nature of that which he has designed, as a poet knows his verses in his own mind, so God knows all things by looking at himself. He does not need to wait for you to turn a corner before he knows that you're doing so. He does not see little boys putting their fingers into the cookie jar and conclude they're stealing. Everything is naked and open to the eyes of God. For example, he does not just look down at a debutante at a coming out party and then be on tender hooks for the next 5 years wondering if she's going to find a man. There is no future in God. There is no past in God. There is only the present. We can get a faint idea what this knowledge is from an example of this kind. Suppose you walk through a cemetery in which you saw a succession of gravestones belonging to the same family. As you walked along slowly, you saw written on the first gravestone the inscription, Ezekiel Hingenbottom, died 1938. Then you walked a little further, and you saw another tombstone reading, Hiram Hingenbottom, died 1903. A few steps more, Nahum Hingenbottom, died in 1883. And then still further on, Reginald Hingenbottom, died in 1861. These tombstones would indicate a succession of events that happened in space and time. But now suppose you flew over that cemetery in a plane. Then you would see all at once. And that is how history must look to one who is outside of time. Another example may make clear the knowledge of God. Imagine you were looking at a motion picture reel. This motion picture reel has the full story or drama written on every single inch of it. Suppose the motion picture reel were conscious. If it were, it would know the whole story. But if you and I were to know the whole story, we would have to wait until that screen, or rather that film, was unrolled upon the screen. We would only know successively what the reel knows all at once. And that is the way it is with the knowledge of God. Now coming a little more closer to that knowledge, because God knows all things and because he is creator, it follows that every single thing in the world was made according to an idea or a pattern existing in the divine mind. Look round about you. You see a bridge, a statue, a painting, a building. Before any of these things began to be, they existed in the mind of the one who designed or planned them. In like manner, there is not a tree, a flower, a bird, an insect in the world that does not in some way correspond to an idea existing in the divine mind. The pattern of them has been wrapped up, as it were, in matter. And what our knowledge does, and what science does, is to unravel and unwrap, as it were, this matter in order to rediscover the ideas of God. And it's because God put his ideas or patterns in things that we are assured of the rationality and purposiveness of the cosmos. It is that that makes science possible. If there were no human minds in the universe, if there were no angelic minds, things would still be true, because they corresponded with the idea existing in the mind of God. Naturally, we cannot bring up a subject like the knowledge of God without meeting certain difficulties. One of the most obvious ones is, well, if God knows all things, he knows then what is going to happen to every single soul in the world. He knows, for example, whether I am going to be saved or I am going to be lost. Therefore, I am predetermined. Well, that was an argument that was used a few centuries ago, and as a matter of fact, it was part of the philosophy of Eastern peoples. Now, in order to understand the knowledge of God, you must make a distinction between foreknowledge and predetermination. The two are not identical. God indeed does foreknow everything, but he does not predetermine us independently of our will and our merits. Just suppose that you knew the stock market very well, and because of your superior knowledge of business conditions, you said that such and such a stock within 6 months would be selling 10 points higher than it is now. Suppose 6 months later it actually sold 10 points higher. Would you have predetermined and caused it to be 10 points higher, although you foreknew it? There were other influences, were there not, besides your superior knowledge? To make it still more concrete, in the early colonial days of this country, a farmer set out for the town to make some purchases. He had gone but a short distance and he came back and he told his wife he had forgotten his gun. His wife was a perfectly good determinist. And his wife argued this way. Either you are predestined to be shot by the Indians, or you are not predestined to be shot by the Indians. If you are predestined to be shot by the Indians, the gun will do you no good. If you are not predestined to be shot by the Indians, you will not need your gun. But the husband said, suppose I am predestined to be shot by the Indians on condition I do not have my gun. And in like manner, God knows all things, but he still leaves us with freedom. How can God influence you and still leave you free? Well, consider various kinds of influences. First, turn a key in the door. There is the impact of something material on something material. And the result is the opening of a door. That is one kind of influence. The influence of a material thing on another material thing. But there's still another kind of influence. In the springtime, you plant a seed in the garden. The sun, the moisture, the atmosphere, the chemicals, and the earth all begin to use an influence upon that seed. It certainly is not the same kind of action as turning a piece of steel in a lock. There are tremendous capacities for growth in that seed. And what most awakens the seed to growth is something invisible, namely the sun. Now go a stage higher. Consider the case of a father talking to his son, trying to influence him, for example, to become a doctor. What actually influences the son is some invisible truth, as well as the deep love of the Father for the Son and of the Son for the Father. What love actually does is to bring out in the Son a free act. The Son is not obliged to do exactly what his Father wants. He is free to do the contrary. But truth and love have so moved him that he regards what he does as the very perfection of his personality. Later on, he may say, I owe everything I have to that conversation I had with my Father. I really began to discover my true self. Now, in some such mysterious way as this, God works upon your soul. He does not work like a key in a lock. He works less visibly than a father on a son, but there are the same mysterious words, I and you. Because God is the very embodiment of love, his love inspires you to be what you were meant to be. A free person in the highest sense of the word. The more you are led by God's love, the more you become yourself. And it is all done without ever losing your freedom. That still leaves another great problem, namely the problem of evil. You may ask, if God is power and love, why does he create this kind of world and why does he permit evil? We are not going to give here a complete explanation of evil, and a complete explanation of evil cannot be given here below. We will only just give certain indications of why it is possible. Let us begin with the question, why God made this kind of world? You must realize that this is not the only kind of a world that God could have made. He might have made 10,000 other kinds of worlds in which there would be no pain and no struggle and no sacrifice. But this is the best possible kind of world that God could have made for the purpose that he had in mind. Notice the distinction we're making. For example, a little boy says to his father, who is a distinguished architect, I want you to build me a birdhouse. The architect designs a birdhouse. It's not the best house that that skilled father can design, but it may be the very best house that the architect could design for the purpose that he had in mind, namely, to build a house for sparrows. Now that brings us to this other question. What purpose now did God have in mind in making this world? The answer is that God intended to build a moral universe. He willed from all eternity to build a stage on which characters would emerge. He might have made a world without morality, without virtue, without character. He might have made a world in which each and every one of us would have sprouted goodness with the same necessity, for example, that the sun rises in the east and sets in the west. But he chose not to make that kind of a world. Not to make a world in which we would be good as fire is hot and ice is cold. He willed to make a moral universe in order that by the right use of the gift of freedom, characters might emerge. What does God care for things piled into an infinity of space, even though they be diamonds? For if all the orbits of heaven were as so many jewels glittering as the sun, what would their external but undisturbed balance mean to him in comparison with a single character which could take hold of the tangled skeins of a seemingly wrecked and ruined life and weave out of them the beautiful tapestry of saintliness and holiness? The choice before God in creating the world, therefore, lay between creating a purely mechanical universe people by mere automaton machines, or creating a spiritual universe in which there would be a choice of good and evil. All right, grant it then that God chose to make a moral universe in which there would be character. What was the condition of such a universe? He had to make us free. That is to say, he had to endow us with the power to say yes and no, and to be captains of our own fate and destiny. Morality implies responsibility and duty, but these can exist only on condition of freedom. Stones have no morals because they are not free. We do not condemn ice because it is melted by heat. Praise and blame can be bestowed only on those who are masters of their own will. It is only because you, for example, have the possibility of saying no that there's so much charm in your character when you say yes. Take the quality of freedom away from anyone, and it is no more possible for him to be virtuous than it is for the blade of grass which he treads beneath his feet. Take freedom away from life, and there would be no more reason to honor the fortitude of martyrs than there would be, for example, to honor the flames which kindle their faggots. Is it therefore any impeachment of God that he chose not to reign over an empire of chemicals? If God has deliberately chosen the kind of empire not to be ruled by force but by freedom, and if we find that his subjects are able to act against his will as stars and atoms cannot, does this not prove that he has possibly given to those human beings the chance of breaking allegiance in order that there might be meaning and purpose in that allegiance when they freely chose to give it? Here we have, then, a mere suggestion as to the possibility of evil. It's bound up with the freedom of man. Man who is free to love is free to hate. He who is free to obey is free to rebel. Virtue in this concrete order is possible only in those spheres in which it is possible to be vicious. A man can be a saint only in a church in which it is possible to be a devil. You say, well, if I were God, I would destroy evil. Well, if you did that, you would destroy human freedom. God will not destroy freedom. If we do not want any dictators on this earth, certainly we do not want any dictators in the kingdom of heaven. And those, therefore, who would blame God for allowing man freedom to go on hindering and thwarting his work are like those who, seeing blots and smudges and errors in the student's notebook, would condemn the teacher for not snatching away the book and doing the copy himself. Just as the object of the teacher is sound education and not the production of neat and well-written copybooks, so the object of God is the development of souls and not the production of biological entities. And you say, well, if God knew I would sin, why did he make me? God did not make any of us as sinners. We make ourselves. In that sense, we are creators. Therefore, the greatest gift of God to man, short of grace, is the gift of human freedom and the power to love him in return. God love you.
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2: 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The U.S. strikes Iran, citing self-defense as missile launch sites are struck. This leaves the ceasefire on shaky ground as President Donald Trump says peace talks between the countries were proceeding nicely. Voters in Texas head to the polls for the Senate primary runoff election between Republicans John Cornyn and Ken Paxton. Democratic nominee James Tallarico will face either Cornyn, the four-year incumbent, or the Trump-backed Paxton in November. Pope Leo XIV releases his first encyclical entitled Magnificent Humanity about artificial intelligence. Presented at the Synod Hall at the Vatican, the Holy Father warned the artificial intelligence needs to be disarmed. I'm Veronica Dudo with EWTN News Nightly. Follow us on social media and join us tonight.

0: Hello and welcome to Catholic Answers Live. I am Cy Kellett, your host. Very happy to be back here. And I can, it's always great when the week starts on the day that's named after tacos, Taco Tuesday. I mean, basically just skip Monday, go straight to the tacos today. Very, very happy to be here with Dr. Carlo Broussard this hour. Dr. Carlo, you can check out his podcast, the author of a whole bunch of books. We'll talk a little bit more about the podcast as we go. And we're going to talk about tough Catholic teachings. Are there Catholic teachings that you're like, intellectually, I struggle with that one. Maybe emotionally, I don't like that teaching. Maybe you just can't get your head around it. Or maybe you disagree with it. You think it's false. You say it. How many times have we heard? I'm Catholic, but I don't agree with the church on this. So if there's one of those that you're just struggling with, or you don't like it, or you just don't believe it, you think it's a false teaching of the Catholic Church, we'd love to talk with you today. 888-318-7884. Of course, anyone can call. You don't have to be Catholic to call. 888-318-7884. Dr. Carlo Broussard, thank you very much for being here with us on this Tuesday.
1: Hey, Cy, thanks for having me, man. It's great to be back with you.
0: Yeah. We had a couple of problems last week, and then I was away for a couple of weeks before that. I just feel like I haven't. So you have to excuse me if I seem rusty today. If I come across
1: that's all right,
0: rusty.
1: Man. That's all right.
0: Carry me.
1: I don't think it's possible for you to rust.
0: I like this.
1: You're so darn good at your job.
0: I like it. All right. Well, thanks, Carl. That's very nice. All right. So tough. We've all had them. You know, these tough teachings. And
1: yeah.
0: I think there are people who are especially blessed and they don't really ever suffer from this kind of thing. But most of us as Catholics at some point or another have gone, really? That's what the church teaches? Why does the church teach that? I don't like that. I don't believe it. I don't want it. Or I just can't get my head around it. And so I'm glad we're taking the time to do those today.
1: Absolutely.
0: Again, 888-318-7884. Let me give you one. All right. Can we start with one?
1: Sure.
0: Because it's a month of Mary still. Yeah. And I haven't gotten to celebrate much of the month of Mary here. So we'll start with a Mary question about the Assumption.
1: Okay.
0: It doesn't make sense. And a lot of people have a bunch of reasons why they say, Mary, this Catholic idea of the Assumption doesn't make sense. But let me throw one at you. In John chapter 3, verse 13, Jesus himself says, no one has ascended up to heaven, but he who descended from heaven, the Son of Man. So if no man has ascended into heaven, wouldn't that include the Blessed Virgin Mary?
1: All right. Well, our response is going to depend upon how we're interpreting, quote unquote, ascended into heaven. There are two possible meanings there. Number one, simply entrance into heaven and receiving the beatific vision. Or two, the very way in which Christ ascended or went in to heaven. So if we're interpreting ascended into heaven on the first possible meaning of entrance into heaven in the sense of receiving the beatific vision, well then at the time Jesus said this, it would be true that no man had received the beatific vision, had entered into heaven and received the beatific vision, including all of the Old Testament righteous saints of the Ode, since no human being, quote unquote, entered into heaven or entered into the beatific vision until Christ's ascension.
0: Mm-hmm.
1: So when he says this, this is true, and this applies to Mary as well, since when Jesus said this, Mary had not yet been bodily assumed into heaven. So interpreting ascended into heaven in this sense in no way conflicts with or undermines the Catholic belief of Mary's bodily assumption. Secondly, the second meaning with regard to the way in which Christ ascended into heaven, if we interpret it in that way, no man ascended into heaven in the very manner in which Christ ascended into heaven, then we would agree wholeheartedly as Catholics, and that would not pose a threat to the Catholic belief of Mary's bodily assumption, precisely because, Cy, we acknowledge and teach that there is an essential difference between the modes or the manners in which Christ went into heaven in his glorified body, resurrected glorified body, and the mode and the manner in which Mary went into heaven. And here's the essential difference. Christ goes into heaven in virtue of his own power. He, as the second person of the Blessed Trinity, of course, along with the Father and the Holy Spirit, because they all three act with the same identical divine will, is the active agent of him entering into heaven and ascending in his glorified body. He is the active agent of that activity. He is causing it to happen in virtue of his own power as the God-man. With regard to Mary's bodily assumption, it is entirely passive. She was assumed into heaven with her glorified body by the divine power. Nothing that she was contributing in any way, there was nothing that she was contributing in any way whatsoever with regard to her being bodily assumed into heaven. So once we understand that essential distinction in the mode and the manner in which Jesus and Mary went into quote-unquote heaven with their glorified bodies, this passage, interpreted as ascending in the sense of the manner in which Christ ascended, in no way poses a threat to our belief in Mary's bodily assumption. So regardless of how you interpret ascended into heaven, that passage does not disprove the Catholic belief in Mary's bodily assumption. They are indeed reconcilable.
0: There you go. All right. If you've got one that gives you trouble, maybe you've got one where you say, I just don't believe it. What the church teaches, I just don't believe it. Maybe you got one that you're just like, I don't understand it. I can't get my head around it. Whatever. Tough Catholic teachings today, 888-318-7884, 888-318-7884. And Carla was so efficient on question number one. We'll go straight to the phones before taking a break. Aaron, our old friend in Hastings, Michigan, watching on YouTube. Welcome back, Aaron.
2: Hi, yeah. There's actually a couple doctrines for me.
0: Okay.
2: One is the communion of saints in the Bible. And the other is purgatory in the Bible.
1: Okay.
2: Where do we find those doctrines?
0: Were you picking your topics by the titles of books that Carlo has written? Because you just nailed it, Aaron. All right, go ahead, Carlo.
1: All right, so first of all, Aaron, what specifically about the communion of saints are you asking about in the Bible? Are you just asking, generally speaking, like this idea that all Christians are united by grace mystically and spiritually, even those Christians in heaven? Is that what you're asking about? Or are you asking about a specific aspect of the communion of saints, like the saints interceding for us, or we invoking them for their help?
2: Both, actually.
1: Both. Okay. So with regard to the communion of the holy ones or the saints, understood as the mystical union that all believers in Christ have via grace, I would appeal, and I do appeal, to 1 Corinthians 12, where Paul gives us the theology of the body of Christ. I think there we have the biblical roots of this theology of the communion of saints, because notice he compares the community of Christian believers, the church, with a body, and just how members of a physical body are all members of that one body, so too we Christians are all members of the one body of Christ. Now, some will interpret that, Aaron, as referring merely to the visible community of believers that gather together at a local church, and you're like part of that body of Christians. But I argue that Paul is talking about something more profound here, and actually on the mystical level, and that is to say the mystical body of Christ. And here's my reasoning. Notice how he compares it. He compares the unity of Christians in this body of Christ to the unity of members of a physical body. Now, when we look at a physical body, we discern that all the members of the body or living with the very life of the person whose body it is. They're united in virtue of that single life, such that if a member is cut off, like if I cut off my hand, the hand is no longer alive because it's no longer united to the body that has the life of the person whose body it is. So too, Paul argues, or his argument entails, that we as Christians are all united insofar as we share the very life of the person whose body it is. And that would be the life of Christ. Which life is that? That's the life of grace. In virtue of God's grace dwelling within our souls, to quote Romans 5:5, God's love poured forth within our hearts. In virtue of that supernatural gift of charity, we are united mystically as Christians in this mystical body of Christ. And so whether you're a Christian, a member of that body here on earth, or a member of that body in the afterlife, whether purgatory or in heaven, you're still a member of that mystical body and thus a part of the communion of saints, along with the angels. They're members of the communion of saints as well. Now, with regard to purgatory, you asked about purgatory. I would throw out there 1 Corinthians 3, and I know we're coming up on a break here, Aaron, but 1 Corinthians 3:11-15, Paul describes a postmortem state of existence that he calls the day, which in his mind is judgment, which comes after death. And it's the day of judgment for a Christian, since he describes the individual as building on the foundation of Jesus and being saved in verse 15. But that postmortem state of existence cannot be heaven, because Paul describes the possibility of that Christian suffering loss on account of not so good works represented by wood, hay, and straw that are burned up in the fire. There is no loss or suffering or purification going on in heaven, nor can that postmortem state of existence be hell, because Paul says it's a Christian who built on the foundation of Jesus and is, quote unquote, saved. So a postmortem state of existence for a Christian, somebody who died in friendship with Christ, but yet being purified of any bad works, any remnants of bad works, that's what we call purgatory. So that's a lot, but hopefully that's helpful to you.
0: And that will take us right to the break. Aaron, thanks for getting us started. We're talking about tough Catholic teachings. Are there some that give you a hard time? Whether it's you have a hard time believing them, have a hard time understanding them, or any other kind of hard time, 888-318-7884.
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1: All right.
0: I always feel bad, like I'm excited. Oh, hey, there's teachings that people can't accept or don't understand. So it's weird, but I'm always happy when people call. But it's tough Catholic teachings this hour and next with Carlo. And if there's one that gives you trouble, if lines will open up as we go, so keep calling 888-318-7884. Going to Grand Rapids, Michigan. Second Michigan call in a row. Rob, thanks for the call. Go ahead with the question.
2: Yeah, I have a question and a follow-up. I do believe I heard a couple times on the radio that if a couple, when they are getting married, if they know that they can't consummate the marriage for some physical reason or they're sterile, that it would not be a valid marriage. Is that true or not true?
0: Oh.
3: All right, so you brought up, great question, Rob. You brought up two distinct conditions or two distinct situations, one of which they would be unable to consummate the marriage, that I assume you mean by that to engage in the marital act, and then the other situation of being sterile, that is to say, unable to achieve conception through the marital act. If it is the latter, they're just simply sterile, or they're infertile for whatever reason, unable to achieve conception through engaging in the marital act, then the two can indeed enter into a valid marriage. They're given that they're able to engage in the conjugal act, but due to accidental circumstances, they're unable to actually achieve conception. The marital act is still engaged in, which is part and parcel of marriage, ordered toward conception, even though conception is not actually achieved. The order is still there. The couple can still enter into a valid marriage. If it is the former situation, to where they cannot enter into the conjugal act itself, to engage in that activity, which is part and parcel of the marital bond, then the two would be unable to enter into a valid marriage. And the rationale behind that is because marriage itself has wrapped up within it, involved within it, this sexual dimension involving the conjugal act ordered to procreation and, of course, union between the spouses. So you are correct in saying that if they're unable to consummate or enter into the conjugal act, it would be an invalid marriage, or they would be unable to enter into a valid marriage. But when it comes to being sterile or infertile, they are indeed able to enter into a valid marriage, precisely because the conjugal act is, that activity is something they are able to engage in, which again is part and parcel of the marital bond.
0: What do you think, Rob?
2: Okay, so my follow-up is then, if they cannot do that physically, then they could actually like live together. There's no sexual activity going on. They could act as if they're married. They just can't call it a marriage in the church's eyes.
3: Well, the church would counsel very strongly. The church would not bless that sort of arranged living situation, precisely because, Rob, having male and female living together in such intimate settings under the same roof puts them in the near occasion of sin. Given that they would be unable to engage in the conjugal act itself, they would be gravely tempted to engage in perhaps other kinds of sexual activity outside the boundaries of the conjugal act themselves. And so even with the best intentions that the two would have, like we intend to not engage in sexual activity, it would put them in the near occasion of sin. So the church would not want to do that for the couple, number one, looking out for their good. And then the church would not want to affirm initiating, voluntarily entering into such an arranged situation of arranged living that could cause such great temptations and put them in the near occasion of sin. So the short answer to that second question, Rob, would be no, the church would not bless that sort of arranged living, assuming all things equal. You got two people say, hey, we want to live together. We know we can't engage in the conjugal act.

0: but we still want to live together, act like we're married, even though we know we're not. The church is not going to approve that sort of arranged situation.
1: I'm going to leave that there, Rob. Thank you very much for the call. Look at this. It's an all Michigan day so far. I don't remember the last time we had three Michigan calls to start, but bet on Michigan if you're betting today. Betsy in Dearborn, Michigan, listening on Ave Maria Radio. Glad you're here, Betsy. Go ahead with your question.
2: Hi, thanks. Let me add go blue.
1: Oh, Tom Nash will be hard. We'll be happy to hear it.
2: Okay, good. I cannot wrap my head around indulgences. I get the concept, but who came up with it? And there just doesn't seem to be anything that even points to Jesus. Like, you get time off, you get time off. I can't wrap my head around it. So help.
0: All right. Fantastic. Well, thank you very much for the question, Betsy. So first of all, the doctrine of indulgences comes from a variety of principles, things that are revealed to us in sacred scripture, that when you put them all together, you actually can see the doctrine of indulgences. So first of all, we have to answer the question, what is an indulgence? And the Catechism of the Catholic Church does a great job in paragraph 1471 defining it. An indulgence is a remission before God of the temporal punishment due to sins whose guilt has already been forgiven, which the faithful Christian, when they're duly disposed under certain conditions, through action of the church dispenses and applies with her authority what is called the treasury of the satisfactions of Christ and of the saints. And so there's a lot there, Betsy, that I'm going to do my best in the few minutes I have here to unpack for you. So first of all, notice it assumes that there's this thing called temporal punishment due to sins whose guilt has already been forgiven. What that means is that whenever we sin, we ask God for forgiveness. God forgives us. The guilt is removed. But there still remains a bit of displeasure due to us. And that's what we'd call the debt of temporal punishment, because we took pleasure where we ought not to have taken pleasure. So there is some displeasure due to us for taking pleasure in sin. That's one of the negative consequences of sin. We see this implied in Hebrews 12, 5 through 6, where the author says, God disciplines and chastises every son of his. And the Greek words there for discipline and chastisement entail imposing suffering on account of wrongdoing or bad behavior, which is punishment. And God would not impose punishment unless there was some punishment due. And God's doing that to his children, which means they're already a Christian. They've had their sins forgiven, but there's still some punishment remaining. So that principle is verified in sacred scripture. Now, another assumed principle here is that the church is able to apply the value of the loving deeds of Christ, ultimately his death on the cross, and even the loving deeds of other Christians that they carried, the value of loving deeds that Christians carry with them into heaven. That comes from Revelation 14, 13. The deeds of the holy ones follow them into heaven. So that principle is verified in scripture. And then, of course, with regard to the church being able to apply indulgences here on earth for her children, that comes from Matthew 18, 18, where all the apostles united with Peter exercise the keys of the kingdom and are able to bind and loose. The indulgences would come under the loosing category. The church is able to exercise her role as mother to say, hey, you child, there is some displeasure due to you on account of your past sin. But I, as your mother, exercising my authority given to me by Jesus Christ, I'm going to remit that some of that displeasure due to you so that you can be at peace and not have to undergo that displeasure anymore. It's no longer held accountable for you. And so the church has that authority, a virtue of the authority, to bind and loose. And so whenever you put all of those principles together, Betsy, you actually come up with this doctrine of indulgences. Now, that's with regard to the church applying indulgences to her children here on earth. we talk about indulgences for the souls in purgatory as well, but it works a little differently there, because there the church is just simply imploring God to remit some of that punishment due for the souls in purgatory on account of the love that we manifest here on earth. And that's a biblical principle as well. Jairus showed love for Jesus. Jesus raises Jairus' dead on behalf of the love of her father. There's nothing that the daughter did there. So God can be favorable to some people on account of the favor he has with others. That is the principle that's essential to seeing how indulgences can be applied to the souls in purgatory. So here's my recommendation, Betsy. For a fuller understanding on this, I recommend you go to Catholic.com. And with regard to indulgences applied for the souls in purgatory, I recommend you check out Jimmy Akin's episode for his podcast, A Logical Problem for Purgatory, featuring Gospel Simplicity, where he gives an excellent explanation of indulgences in general, and even more specifically, indulgences applied to souls in purgatory. Now, there's also an episode that Cy and I did for a past show we used to have at Catholic Answers called Catholic Answers Focus, mm-hmm. where I did an episode on indulgences. So if you go to Catholic.com, type in indulgences, Catholic Answers Focus, Carlo Broussard, that episode should come up. And then there I articulate the principles from Scripture that are essential and make up together collectively this doctrine of indulgences.
1: Okay, Betsy, you got all that?
2: Yes, and I'll re-listen to it afterwards, yeah. So thank you.
1: Yeah, do that.
0: You're welcome.
1: That's always a good idea. I'll tell you what, Betsy, it's just occurring to me. Why don't you hang on and give us an address? We'll send you Purgatorius for real.
0: Yes, good idea, Cy, because here's the point. Those principles that I was just laying out in summary form, I lay them out in more detail in my book, Purgatorius for Real, plus other principles as well that are important for the doctrine of indulgences.
1: So in addition to all the other stuff he said, well, you can read Purgatorius for Real. All the price is an address to send it to. Purgatorius for Real, good news about the afterlife for those who aren't perfect yet. Dr. Carlo Broussard, our guest. Tough questions about Catholicism, our topic. Right back with more.
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0: Dr. Carlo Broussard, our guest. Dr. Carlo to you. 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You can find it wherever you get your podcasts. You can find it on YouTube. It's probably other places as well. But I know when I type it into my searching thing, it always comes up, Dr. Carlo with a K. And what's dropping this week over at Dr. Carlo?
1: Yeah, so tomorrow an episode is going to drop. Is religious belief a cop-out? Debunking the religion thinking is hard claim. So we often see like these signs. It's a mantra that we see within our secular culture, religion, .. because thinking is hard. The implication being that religious believers believe things pertaining to religion because they really are lazy. They're intellectually lazy. And they just don't want to think hard about this stuff, because thinking hard about the coming to explanations about the universe is hard work. And since religious believers don't want to engage in that hard work, they just ascribe everything to God kind of thing. That's the objection. So I respond to that and I point out what are the flaws in that way of thinking as it pertains to religion, generally speaking, and then provide some reasons why religious belief does involve hard intellectual work, and how many religious believers believe certain things pertaining to their religion, not because they're intellectually lazy, but precisely because they've done the hard work leading them to certain conclusions as to why they think their religious beliefs are true. So that drops tomorrow, 8 a.m. Central Time on my YouTube channel. I would also like to invite our listeners and our viewers to check out my Patreon page at drcarlo.com with Dr. spelled out, 4 levels of membership there with all sorts of cool perks. We would greatly appreciate the support, because without that support, we can't keep doing that podcast. So having fun with it, getting some good feedback, has been a blast.
0: Do look for Dr. Carlo. You won't be sorry you did. And it gives him a little time to develop these ideas that often, you know, he can answer here on the air, but to have the time to fully develop these ideas and have fun with them. And get into them in a way that really entertains and challenges the intellect. I think you'll really like it. Dr-Carlo, or check out the Patreon page, Dr. Carlo. All right, off we go now to Northampton, Pennsylvania. We finally decided to leave Michigan today, and Anthony is in Northampton, listening on the Catholic Answers Live app. Anthony, welcome. You got a difficulty with Catholicism?
2: I actually have a difficulty, and I'm actually a devout Catholic, and the problem I'm facing right now is I'm going back and forth with a gentleman, which I believe he's an atheist.
0: Okay.
2: He doesn't exactly assert that, but his stance is that Christianity cannot be defended and that Jesus Christ was a fraud, and it was invented by the Roman Empire. And he's saying if you look at the books of the Bible that were in existence when Jesus Christ died, he was clearly a fraud, and the Jews were 100% correct to reject him. And he said all of the books of the New Testament were written dozens and sometimes hundreds of years after Jesus Christ died. And then I'm seeing that a lot with like atheists and people that just don't want to believe in the faith or reject it. Like, I'm seeing a lot of that, like that same response. And, you know, he didn't really want to respond to like what my responses was, like, you know, talking about like the Council of Nicaea, the early church fathers, like read about stuff like that. But I don't know. He just didn't want to hear any of that. He just told me I owed him a beer.
1: Well, hopefully, Anthony, hopefully with my summary here and some further reading on your part, you can go back to your friend and he'll owe you a beer next time you have the conversation. So my first thought was, as you began, Anthony, you were articulating mere assertions that he was making. Jesus is a fraud. The Jews were correct to reject him, right? And so the question that was percolating in my mind as you were articulating those assertions was, why does he think that? He's going to have to, if he's going to engage in the discussion, he would have to shoulder some burden of proof in order to justify those claims, because we could just simply respond and say, no, he wasn't a fraud, right? But at the end there, you gave at least one reason he's thinking Jesus is a fraud, namely that the books of the New Testament were written hundreds of years after Jesus died. And frankly, Anthony, this is a misperception or misconception that even exists among Catholics. And I'm talking about Catholics who should know better. I'm thinking of two instances in my mind right now where I've given talks on this issue about Jesus at Catholic schools. And in one case, there was a teacher who thought this. Another case, it was a student who thought this, that the books of the New Testament were written hundreds of years after Jesus died. And if that's the case, well, then we really can't trust what they're telling us, right? So there we have a target that we can begin focusing on for our responses. And so here, Anthony, comes into play is providing evidence that the New Testament writers, particularly the gospel writers, are writing in very close temporal proximity to the events that they're recording. So, for example, we know good arguments can be made that Luke wrote the book of Acts or the Acts of the Apostles. Some put it at AD 62, others argue for AD 60. But it's interesting in Acts 28, Anthony, that Luke is recording how Paul was under house arrest and how Paul makes an appeal to Caesar. But Luke never tells us how Caesar responded to Paul's requests, nor does Luke ever tell us about Paul's martyrdom, which indicates for scholars that Luke was writing that narrative during the time of Paul's house arrest, which would have been around AD 62. Some put it at AD 60. Let's just go with AD 62 for argument's sake. And so that puts the Acts of the Apostles at AD 62, which means, Anthony, Luke wrote his gospel prior to that, because he tells us explicitly that the Acts of the Apostles is the sequel to his gospel. So Luke's gospel is dating to anywhere from 60 to 61. Let's put it at 61. So now we're within 30 years of Jesus's life, death and resurrection. Now, my colleague Jimmy Akin has made some very good arguments that Mark wrote his gospel about AD mid-50s, about AD 55. Matthew would have wrote his gospel after Luke, so Jimmy argues, and I find his argumentation persuasive, putting Matthew's gospel about AD 61-ish. And so if we take Mark's gospel, Anthony, that is right over 33, 55, what is that, 22 years, right? That's right at 22 years removed from the events that Mark is recording. Eyewitness testimony is still alive at the time Mark is recording those events, along with Luke and Matthew, ensuring for us, Anthony, that there would be no fabrication or legendary developments, since what they're writing about could in principle be falsified by the eyewitnesses who are still around at the time. And so that provides us good grounds to establish at least a general trustworthiness that what the gospel writers are reporting is accurate based upon certain other things that we could take into consideration of how ancient authors wrote and what they were expected to write and what they weren't expected to write. But they are communicating accurately what Jesus did and said. There's more to the story, but that's at least a start, Anthony, to dispel this common notion that the New Testament documents were written hundreds of years after Jesus died. Rather, these New Testament documents are written in quite close temporal proximity to the events that they record. Now consider that, Anthony, consider that time gap between the reports and the events they're reporting on, 22, 25, 30 years, and compare that to the biographies of Alexander the Great and Siddhartha Gautama the Buddha, which are 400 plus years removed, or Caesar, or the lives of Caesar, the life of Caesar Augustus, which I think we have six sources ranging from 90 to 200 years removed. And whenever you make that sort of comparison, Anthony, you see that the Christian documentation of Jesus's life, death, and resurrection has far greater reliability, at least with regard to temporal proximity, than these other biographies. So that would be at least a start. For more information on this, I would recommend, Anthony, that you check out. Maybe we can send you a copy. Si, you decide that. Jimmy Akin just came out with a brand new book, Evidence for Christ, where he goes into some of this information.
0: Great. Let's send it to him.
1: And I'm sure that would be a great help for you, Anthony. I would also recommend a book by Brant Petrie entitled, I think it's A Case for Christ. So I would highly recommend that as well. And between those two books, that will provide you a good start to engage in this conversation with your friend. And maybe perhaps your friend will owe you a beer, my friend.
0: What do you think, Anthony?
2: That was amazing and very enlightening. I really appreciate the time that you took to answer that question for me and help me out.
1: Yeah, you're welcome, man. We're grateful for your call.
0: And you just hang on and give us an address. We'll send you Jimmy's brand new book, The Case for Christ. We'd love you to have it. Carlo, every now and then I have an idea for an apologetics argument. Can I try one out on you?
1: Yeah, give it a shot, Si.
0: Okay, because it really fascinates me that St. Paul actually testifies that he saw the risen Christ in the first letter to the Corinthians. And so sometimes when people say, well, the only evidence we have is from later, or from hundreds of years, but is it helpful to point to the fact that Paul himself said he appeared also to me in the first letter to the Corinthians? Is that, I find that evidence extraordinary, like an actual eyewitness wrote it down. And nobody really argues that the first letter to the Corinthians was written by somebody other than Paul. So how's my apologetic value to this? How do you rate it?
1: I think it has high value, because what you're doing there is, again, you're appealing to an eyewitness, someone who saw the risen Christ. And he does identify himself as one to whom the risen Christ appeared in 1 Corinthians 15. I can't remember the exact verse, but it's verses 3-8, where he's giving a list of all the different people to whom the risen Christ has appeared, and he includes himself. He says, last of all, as to one untimely born, he appeared also to me. And the context is that Jesus appeared bodily to those other people. Therefore, we can conclude he appeared bodily to Paul. Paul wasn't just having a vision or something.
0: Right.
1: And so we can appeal to Paul as early historical testimony for the risen Jesus. And Paul, even in his New Testament epistles, does convey certain biographical information about Jesus that would corroborate what the gospel writers tell us about Jesus and his life, death, and resurrection. And so if we have this historical testimony, both from Paul and the gospel writers, grounding the resurrected Jesus and it being a reality and a fact, then we can conclude that what Jesus said about himself is true, because his resurrection is the ultimate miracle that vindicates his claims to be divine. And if it's true that he's divine, well, then Christianity is true. We need to be a Christian. We need to be following Jesus.
0: I'm so proud of myself right now. Dr. Carlo
1: Broussard. Good job,
0: Si. Dr. Carlo Broussard is our guest. Hey,
1: didn't write a book on Jesus for nothing, man.
0: Yeah, but I didn't include that in there. That's a new one. It's been occurring to me lately, like the guy wrote, I saw the risen Jesus, you know, like it's not
1: that's
0: that,
1: right.
0: Those aren't the exact words, but that's what he, and he also does, I mean, this is going on a bit, but he talks about the fact that I was persecuting the church and then God revealed his son to me and I stopped. You feel like, well, this is a pretty important story. This is a guy who was killing people imprisoning people on behalf of a belief, and he tells you in 1 minute that belief changed because the Father revealed the Son to him. I feel like that's pretty strong.
1: The conversion of Paul is a very strong piece of evidence that converges with other lines of evidence for the resurrection of Jesus, because without the resurrection of Jesus, you have a very hard time explaining the conversion of Paul.
0: Right.
1: And so that he converted based upon his personal account of seeing and meeting the risen Jesus, which he argues for constantly to try and justify his apostleship, it leads to the conclusion that he really believed he saw Jesus. And that provides us very good historical testimony for that. The only other way to get out of that would be to say either he's lying about it and he's a fraud, and I've encountered someone who argued for Paul being a fraud.
0: Right.
1: Or secondly, he's a lunatic and he's just crazy and he was mistaken in what he saw. And so you would have to engage those two alternative explanations, just like we normally do when it comes to the more general Christian claim that they saw Jesus and they believed he was risen, et cetera.
0: Yeah. Well, for those follow-ups, I just turn to you. I go, talk to Carlo about that.
1: Well, you had a follow-up of your own size, so good job, my friend.
0: All right, very good. We'll take a very quick break. If there's something about the Catholic faith that is tough for you, intellectually difficult, emotionally difficult, maybe you just don't agree with it, we'd love to take your call. Whether you're Catholic or not, 888-318-7884.
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0: Welcome back, Catholic Answers Live. Hey, don't worry, we're going to do this for 2 hours, so we're going to get to you if you're online. There's a couple lines open now, and we're taking, we want your tough questions on, if you've got a tough Catholic teaching, one that gives you a hard time, and you want to run it by Dr. Carlo Broussard, our guest, we'd love it if you'd call, and we're going to, we got plenty of time to get to everybody, because as I said, we're doing this next hour as well, 888-318-7884. Let's go to Murfreesboro, Tennessee, where Brandon is watching on YouTube, and we're glad you're here, Brandon. What's a tough one you got about the Catholic faith? No, Brandon?
1: Hey, Dr. Carlo.
0: Oh, hi, Brandon.
2: Hey, Brandon.
1: Hey, I'm a Catholic. I was just wondering, what is the theological or metaphysical reasoning for why we profess in the Creed that Jesus was conceived by the power of the Holy Spirit and not simply just the power of the Son.
2: Yeah, or the power of the Father, right? Yeah, it's a great theological question, Brandon. And the short answer is because we're engaging in what theologians call appropriation, where we, or divine appropriation, where we ascribe particular actions within time, effects that are brought about by God, and we ascribe those effects to a particular person, when in reality, metaphysically speaking, we know that that effect is brought about by all three persons, because all three persons of the Blessed Trinity or identical to the divine will itself in reality. And so, for example, if we talk about the creation, normally when we talk about the creation of the world, we would ascribe that to God the Father. In that appropriation, we appropriate the effect of creation, things coming into existence from nothing, to the Father. But yet in reality, we know that all three persons of the Blessed Trinity act together to bring about that effect within the temporal order. Another example would be our Lord himself, where he appropriates to the Holy Spirit the apostles coming to know the truth. Remember in John 14, John 15, John 16, you kind of put all those together. I'm just summarizing here. Jesus promises them he's going to send them the Spirit of truth. The Spirit of truth is going to lead them into all truth, bring to remembrance all the things that he taught them and who he is, etc. Now that effect, Jesus appropriates it to the Holy Spirit, but yet in reality, that effect requires divine power, and so consequently that effect would be brought about by all three persons of the Blessed Trinity. Because all three persons of the Blessed Trinity, again, in reality, are identical to the divine will. So they're going to be together bringing about that effect, even though Jesus appropriates it only to the Holy Spirit to sort of highlight and emphasize the work of the Holy Spirit within the temporal order, and to emphasize the Holy Spirit being distinguished from, distinct from him and the Father as a person in the Trinity. So too, Brandon, with regard to the incarnation, by the power of the Holy Spirit, the Son of God was made flesh. That effect within the temporal order of the Son of God being conceived within the womb of the Blessed Virgin Mary requires divine power. It can only be brought about by the divine will. And insofar as we know, all three persons of the Blessed Trinity in reality are identical to the divine will, it follows that that effect within the temporal order is brought about by all three persons. Even though in Scripture, inspired by the Holy Spirit, the sacred authors appropriate that effect being brought about by the Holy Spirit. To emphasize, I would say, as I'm thinking about it right now, to emphasize that distinction between the he who is conceived, the Son, and the Holy Spirit. It further reveals, highlights, underscores the real distinction between the persons within the Blessed Trinity. Although in reality, this temporal effect is being brought about by all three persons. What do you think of that, my friend? Is that helpful?
1: Wow, yeah. Yeah, that's great. Yeah, thank you so much.
2: All right.
1: I really appreciate your
2: time. You're welcome. If you want to do some further reading on this, Brandon, I recommend you check out the first part of Aquinas' Summa Theologiae, question 39, article 7. The question posed is whether essential attributes should be appropriated to the persons. And he, within that question and others surrounding it, Aquinas, if my memory serves me correctly, if I'm correct on this, Aquinas talks about what we call divine appropriation. So of appropriating certain temporal effects to particular persons, even though in reality all three are involved.
0: Okay, Brandon.
1: Yeah, thank you so much. Thank you.
2: All right. Well, God bless, bud.
0: Yeah, thank you very much for the call. There's lines open, 888-318-7884. If you've got a tough one, a Catholic teaching that is tough for you, maybe because you don't accept it, maybe because you don't understand it, 888-318-7884. We've got time for another call, so I am going to rush off to Miami, Florida, where Anna is watching on Facebook. Anna, thank you for waiting. Go ahead.
3: Hi there. How are you? Good evening. I'm having an extremely tough time understanding, do we suffer or do we ask the saints for assistance? So which is it, to suffer or not to suffer? I'm extremely confused.
2: Yeah, that was a great way of boiling it down, to suffer or not to suffer, right? Great job, Anna, and thank you so much for the call. So I think the answer here is both and. So if the question is it appropriate for me to ask the saints to pray to God that he would relieve me of whatever suffering I'm undergoing now or prevent me from suffering in the future? If that's the question, the answer is yes. We can ask our fellow brothers and sisters in the mystical body of Christ to implore God and ask God on behalf of that prayer that he would help us out and relieve some of our suffering and limit whatever suffering we're going to experience in our lives. So that we can do. Now, here's the next step, Anna. If it in fact happens that my request for God to limit or relieve me of my suffering right here and right now does not come about, in which case it wasn't God's will for him to relieve me of the suffering right here and right now for some greater good that he knows that unfortunately I might not know, then I embrace that suffering, Anna. That's a natural way of God revealing to me that he is inviting me to embrace that suffering as a Christian and offer that suffering up to God as a living sacrifice, pleasing unto him, which in turn manifests my love for him. St. Paul tells us in Romans 12:1, offer your bodies as living sacrifices, pleasing unto God. And so whenever I have a suffering that, for whatever reason in God's providential plan, he's not getting rid of for me right now, then there is an opportunity for me to transform that suffering into, to have salvific value, to where I can offer it up to God as an act of worship, which in turn is an act of love. And by that act of love, Anna, I in turn grow in holiness. I grow in intimacy of love for God. And that is going to contribute and redound into eternal glory and when I enter into heaven and experiencing the beatific vision. So it's a both and answer to that question. Hopefully that's helpful.
0: Anna, was it helpful?
3: Yes, it was very helpful. Right. And thank you. And I will do my best to embrace embrace any and all suffering that comes my way.
0: Oh, yeah, there you go. All right, okay, all right.
2: Sigh, if she would have said no, man, that would have been a going out of the hour.
0: Well, I was actually thinking suffering is such a great question. I'd have just brought her back for the second half. But let's give her a book. Name a book, Carlo. Name one of your books we'll give Anna.
2: Meeting the Protestant Challenge.
0: Meeting the Protestant Challenge. Suffer through that one, Anna. No, wait, that was not what I meant to say. I apologize. Hang on, Anna. Give us an address. We'll send it to you. All the lines full. One line open. 888-318-7884. Right back with more. Dr. Carlo.
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8: This is Dale Alquist with a Chesterton Minute. How many times have you heard someone say that they don't like the Catholic Church because it's so dogmatic? Well, G.K. 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Man can be defined as an animal that makes dogmas. 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
12: From EWTN News Nightly in Washington, D.C., I'm Veronica Dudo with an EWTN News Link. The U.S. strikes Iran, citing self-defense as missile launch sites are struck. This leaves the ceasefire on shaky ground as President Donald Trump says peace talks between the countries were proceeding nicely. Voters in Texas head to the polls for the Senate primary runoff election between Republicans John Cornyn and Ken Paxton. Democratic nominee James Tallarico will face either Cornyn, the four-year incumbent, or the Trump-backed Paxton in November. Pope Leo XIV releases his first encyclical entitled Magnificent Humanity about artificial intelligence. Presented at the Synod Hall at the Vatican, the Holy Father warned the artificial intelligence needs to be disarmed. I'm Veronica Dudo with EWTN News Nightly. Follow us on social media and join us tonight.

0: Extravaganzas Live. Dr. Carlo Broussard, our guest. I'm Cy Kellett, your host. And it's been a lot of great questions. And the phones have been very, very busy, which has been a theme with Carlo for months and months. The lines just fill up. And this time we're taking tough Catholic teachings, questions on teachings that are tough for you. I don't understand it. I don't like it. I don't want it. I don't believe it. I wish I believed it. Whatever nature your difficulty takes with these Catholic teachings, you are welcome to call 888-318-7884. Catholics have problems with Catholic teaching, and non-Catholics have problems with Catholic teaching. So you could be in either one of those groups, and you'd be welcome to call. We really like talking about the Catholic faith, and so you should feel welcome here. Whatever. Like, if you're like, I'm not the kind of person who calls a Catholic, yeah, a radio show, yeah, you can. Hey, you're welcome here. You'll definitely improve the show. 888-318-7884. Dr. Carlo Broussard, doctor of philosophy, longtime apologist, teacher, catechist, and author of a whole bunch of books, and now the podcaster behind the Dr. Carlo podcast, where he gets into this stuff and has fun with it, and helps you understand the big apologetics questions. You can find it at dr-carlo, Carlo with a K, at YouTube or wherever you get your podcasts. Again, the number here, 888-318-7884. Carlo, you feel ready to start another hour?
1: Yeah, let's do it. I'm looking forward to it.
0: All righty. We ended last hour in Miami, up to Buffalo, New York we go. Michael's in Buffalo watching on YouTube. Hello, Michael. What's the tough Catholic teaching you want to talk about?
2: Hello. Thank you for taking my call.
0: Sure.
2: So I have quite a few Protestants in my life that ask challenging questions, and I'm doing my best to learn how to be like an apologist myself to the best of my ability. And one of the teachings is that the salvation outside of, they say, the church, meaning that you don't have to accept Jesus as your Lord and Savior to be saved or to go to heaven. And the one thing they keep saying is that this is not something that the disciples would have ever said, that you can still go to heaven without accepting Jesus. And I'm not sure how to respond to that exactly.
1: Yeah, so one passage that we can go to is in the scriptures. There is an individual who is casting out demons in the name of Jesus. And the disciples tell Jesus that he's doing this, and they express to Jesus that they want to stop him. This is found in Mark 9, 38 through 40, and Luke 9, 49 through 50. And John had said, "Teacher, we saw this man casting out demons in your name. We forbade him because he was not following us." So notice that individual was not part of the visible group, the community of the apostles following Jesus. But Jesus said to them in response, as in Mark's account, "Do not forbid him, for no one who does a mighty work in my name will be able to soon after speak evil of me. For he that is not against us is for us." Now, there's a very important principle embedded within Jesus' statement there. Notice he said, "He who is not against us." That means that the individual who was outside the visible boundaries of the group was not in any way within his heart opposed to Jesus. He was disposed in such a way that he was open to the grace and to the gift of Jesus, not being opposed to him. And on condition that an individual is not opposed to Jesus or his grace within his heart, he is thereby disposed and open to receive whatever graces God wants to give him, including salvation, even though he is outside the visible community and not visibly walking with the group, living with the group, professing to be with the group. And so that allows for us to articulate that principle, Michael, and thereby transfer it to those who, due to no fault of their own, are not aware of Christianity or the visible boundaries of Christianity, whether that be even within Protestantism or Catholicism, what have you, just someone who, due to no fault of his own, is ignorant of the visible aspects of the Christian community. And if that individual is in his heart disposed enough such that he's not opposed to love of God, not opposed to the love of Jesus Christ, then Jesus would be able, and that would on account be to God working within him by the Spirit of God in the supernatural ways, disposing the soul to be able to be open and thereby receive the grace of salvation if Christ intends and wills to give it. Even if that person, due to no fault of his own, never expresses explicit faith in Jesus. There are some theologians in the past who have argued that regardless of the circumstance, that explicit faith would be necessary, and that would require God sending a prophet or God doing something miraculous to manifest to the person the truth of Jesus and require them to make that act of faith or to reject. But as the church teaches it currently, there is a possibility that one could be saved even without the explicit profession of faith. And the grounds for that would be what I was just articulating, that if somebody is not opposed to Jesus and the love of God within their hearts and is responding and work and living in accord with whatever supernatural movements God is bringing about within that person, then God can communicate that grace of salvation to that individual. And so hopefully that's helpful. What do you think of that, Michael?
2: I do appreciate that answer. And I'm glad you brought up those scripture passages because that was a big help. And I understand the invincible ignorance. And so then would you say that those who do have a level of knowledge of Jesus and just reject, those are the ones that may be excluded from salvation?
1: Correct. So if someone comes to an awareness that Jesus is God, that he is the truth, and they make a positive act of the will to reject him and say, no, thank you, I will not serve, I will choose my own path of happiness, then if that person dies in that state of rejection of Jesus, then hell is his destiny. Or it's possible that you have an individual who is so habituated in sin, which is diametrically opposed to the love of Jesus Christ, even if they don't have an explicit awareness of Jesus, on account of that habituation in sin, and dying in that state of sin, which is incompatible with the love of God, it follows that the love of God cannot thereby dwell within the heart of that individual. And if that person dies in that state, the soul separates from the body, it follows that that individual will forever not have the love of God dwelling within his soul and experience the punishment of hell, which, as the Catechism defines, is this definitive self-exclusion from the triune God and life with him. So that's how I would articulate that.
0: And we got to leave it there because we're at the break. Michael, thank you for getting us started. We'll be right back with more of your tough questions, your difficulties with the Catholic faith. 888-318-7884.
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0: Welcome back. Catholic Answers Live. Man, we're making you work today, aren't we, Carlo?
1: Some great questions, man.
0: Yeah, really good. Really very, very good questions. But we ask for people to bring their tough questions. And so I guess we are going to work on a day like that. And I'm grateful for all of them. Let's head down to Sarasota, Florida, where Kristen is watching on YouTube. Hi, Kristen. You got one for Carlo?
2: Yes. I became Protestant in 2021, and then now I'm looking at converting to Catholicism. And, you know, I kind of felt like I was living sort of normally. I mean, I was in New Age, too. But
0: okay.
2: Since I'm sort of starting to convert, I'm actually sort of, I have to go to RCI in the fall, not currently and stuff. So basically, I'm just going to church going to the Catholic church on Sundays and, you know, getting blessings and thank you because I can't take communion.
0: Are they aware of you there, Kristen, if I may just interrupt? I want to hear the whole story, but does the parish know that you're seeking the Catholic faith?
2: Yes.
0: Okay.
2: Yes, I've met with the priest and I've met with several of them. And,
0: okay.
2: And with the person who does the education.
0: Okay.
2: Yeah.
3: Okay.
2: So,
0: well, we're glad you're here. What do you got for us?
2: Thank you. Yeah. So this happened actually sort of both when I converted to Christianity in general and then now moving into the Catholic faith. But I'm sort of like waking up and having a lot of memories of things like ways that I was living that I didn't think were, I thought they were normal, but according to Christianity and the Catholic faith, sort of fell short or different difficult times and stuff, and sort of being very tearful. And I'm wondering, you know, is that sort of like a godly remorse or.
1: Okay.
2: Sorry, my echo a little bit. I'm going to move. You know, is it like a godly, you know, a cleansing, sort of spiritual cleansing or. I guess to talk about purgatory and things like that, I'm like, oh, am I maybe doing some of that now as I'm converting?

0: actually.
1: Grief, yeah.
0: You know?
1: All right, I can share a few thoughts, and hopefully they'll be helpful. My first thought, Kristen, is that we can recognize that the feelings of deep and experience of deep grief over the past behavior, assuming that these past behaviors are sinful, that's a grace, because we want, like, God moves us to experience grief over past immoral behavior for the sake of moving us forward, to bring us to a sense of repentance, because you're not going to repent of something unless you first recognize the immorality of it and that it contradicts God's divine design. And so that's a grace. So we can rejoice in that, and you can rejoice in that, and thank God for that grace or that movement of your heart to experience a sense of grief over those past sinful behaviors. Second thought, Kristen, following that experience of grief, you can rejoice in God's providential plan and thank Him for the grace that He's given you to come to see the immorality of those past behaviors, because that's a grace. For whatever reason, there's a lot of people in God's providence where that grace is not being given, but He's given it to you. And so that, Kristen, can bring a sense of peace and joy within your heart to sort of balance that experience of grief to where it's not so overwhelming, because you can recognize there's nothing I did to come to see the truth of that. This is a grace that God gave me to enlighten my mind to see this. And you offer thanks to Him, Kristen. You offer praise to Him for giving you that sort of gift. And then to further along in your journey, to move forward, continue keeping that in your mind, a balance of healthy experience of grief, repenting, saying, God, I'm sorry, even without the sacrament of reconciliation, rejoicing in God's goodness and favor and mercy of giving you the grace to see the truth. And then you continue moving forward through your study of Catholicism, Kristen, and that will focus the mind on, number one, the things that God has revealed to you, reality that He wants you to live in, because that's what the doctrine is all about. Catholic doctrine is meant to express to us a certain reality that God has told us about, that He wants us to live in. Like, for example, He's present in the Eucharist when you go to Mass. He wants you to go and sit in His presence at Mass and bask in His Eucharistic presence. Because by sitting in His presence, you, Kristen, will be transformed to become holier. That's a reality. He wants you to live in it. So that keeps the mind focused on that good, and that balances this experience of grief to where it's not so overwhelming. And then further, you continue your studies, Kristen, in Catholicism and learning about the Christian moral life and Christian behavior that is appropriate and is consistent with human happiness, consistent with what God wills for us as human beings. And then you can start living in accord with that divine design and experience true, authentic human happiness and that peace and contentment, knowing that you're at peace with God in the way that you're living your life. And of course, that joy and that happiness will counterbalance that experience of grief over past sins to where it's not so overwhelming. And the more you move forward with that sort of pattern, Kristen, focusing the mind on the goods within Catholicism and loving those goods, living those goods, eventually that sense of grief, that overwhelming sense of grief that you're experiencing right now about your past life will dwindle. It will fade away, because the constant repetitive living in the goodness and the joy of the Christian life eventually eclipses the bad. We don't ever forget about it. We don't have like amnesia or something, but the badness of the past no longer has the sting that it currently does when we repetitively and consistently live the goods of the Christian life. What do you think of that, Kristen? Is that in any way helpful for you moving forward?
0: Very much. Thank you for the deep, multifaceted answer, and that makes sense. It's sort of, kind of caught me off guard, but then I thought, oh my gosh, well, this is probably good. I should pray about it, and then, had the answer. Yeah.

0: opportunity to call in here. So, you know, it's like, it was so far in the past, and or a lot of it, what, you know, I think we can always improve, but, but yeah, I didn't think of it that way as being a grace. And also like the Protestant church has said, well, you know, your past has been forgiven. It's all over. And I'm kind of like, I don't know. I'm not feeling that way. And then anyway, it feels like there's a depth and a breadth that is happening. And it, yeah, it was very, very helpful. I really appreciate it. Thank you so much.
1: You're welcome, Kristen. And one more thought that came to mind is, you know, there are things that we can learn from those past hiccups, right? Where we deviate from God's path and we don't totally forget about it. And whenever we recall it and remember it, we try to see what we can learn from it and apply those principles to our walk with the Lord here and now. And even in fact, Kristen, the Lord may very well call you and invite you to share those lessons learned from your past with others in conversation who are inquiring about whether or not they should join this walk with the Lord and enter into this journey with the Lord in the Christian life, and in particular within Catholicism. So you, the Lord may very well invite you to use that knowledge learned from the past and share it with others.
0: Yeah, and I think, thank you. And I think too, it helps me understand more deeply like God's plan, like revisiting that. It's, you know, I already had sort of accepted, but yeah, it helps me to really understand more deeply like how important it is to follow God. So
1: yes.
0: Yeah,
1: and perhaps without God, without God permitting those bad past experiences, not causing but permitting them, that enables you to appreciate, as you just said, even more so the importance of living in accord with God's plan now. Without those past bad experiences, you might not appreciate that. So that's a good that God has brought out of that past bad experience. So thank you so much, Kristen, for calling, and God bless you, and we'll keep you in prayer as you continue this journey.
2: And maybe you'll keep calling us, Kristen.
1: Absolutely.
0: Probably.
2: Okay, good. That'd be good.
0: Thank you so much. I appreciate it.
2: Yeah, God bless you. It's a beautiful call to get, and we're very happy to have had the opportunity to speak with you. Thank you. Do I have to go to a break? No, I can go to another call, right? All right. That's that one was so good. But, oh, that's good. We'll go to our friend Sean in Port Perry, Ontario, Canada. That's another good call. Hi, Sean.
3: You're anticipating, Si. It might not be a good call.
2: Well, it's a good person to talk to. I'll say that.
3: Yes. Well, as you know, I'm your number one fan. Somebody called in one time and said that they were, but I called in afterwards and said, no, it's actually me. Dr. Carlo, I have a Bible question, and if there's time, I have a purgatory question. The Bible question is based on one of those books that I read out of curiosity where they say the Bible proves the Catholic Church is wrong. And as I was reading it, and they were advancing various arguments, I would say, oh, no, they've misunderstood what the Bible says. The Catholic Church is actually right about that. But they did come up with one argument I didn't have an answer for.
1: Yeah.
3: If Peter was in Rome, and he was the Bishop of Rome and the first Pope, why did Paul write the letter to the Romans and not Peter?
1: Yeah, it's a great question. So first of all, I think it's important to point out the logic that just because Paul writes a letter to the Christians in Rome, it doesn't necessarily follow from that that Peter is not the Bishop of Rome. You can have someone being the Bishop of Rome and somebody else writing a letter to that local church. I can imagine another bishop whom, let's say, for example, had a loving connection to the people of the Diocese of Tulsa, and he could very well, who had past experiences with the people of the Diocese of Tulsa, and write a letter to the Christians in the Diocese of Tulsa, expressing his love for them and even giving them instruction, right, to follow the Lord and encouragement, et cetera. So there's no logical necessity that Peter would not be Bishop of Rome just because Paul writes the epistle to the Romans. Now, it is true that Paul does not address Peter in the epistle, but again, there are other possible reasons why he doesn't, other than Peter not being the Bishop of Rome. Well, first of all, or Peter never being the Bishop of Rome, it's possible, one explanation is that Peter wasn't in Rome wasn't the Bishop of Rome yet at the time Paul writes this letter to the Roman Church in AD 54. That's contrary to the historical evidence, but that is at least an explanation to account for the absence of Peter in Paul's letter to the Roman Church, despite the fact that we say he was the Bishop of Rome. But when we look at the historical evidence, we do know that Peter was in Rome at the time Paul writes this epistle. But why doesn't he address Peter? Well, one reasonable explanation is that Peter wasn't in Rome at the time. Even though he was bishop in Rome, he wasn't in Rome at the time when Paul penned the letter due to his apostolic travels. We know from Peter's first letter that he traveled throughout various regions in Turkey, Pontus, Galatia, Cappadocia, Asia, and Bithynia, according to 1 Peter 1:1. Paul's correspondence to the Corinthians in 1 Corinthians 1:12 and other passages indicate that Peter also did ministry in Corinth. So it's at least possible Paul doesn't address Peter because Peter wasn't there due to his apostolic travels. But we know Peter did found the Church of Rome, and I'll drop that passage at the other side of the break.
2: Oh, I hope you'll hang on then, Sean. I'm glad we're coming back with you on the other side of the break. Dr. Carla Broussard, our guest, Catholic Answers Live, continues right after this.
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0: back. Catholic Answers Live. Sean in Port Perry, Ontario, Canada, on the line with us. Dr. Carlo Broussard, our guest, and we're talking about the hard problems. The problems that maybe things that you're not convinced about the Catholic faith, or things that you are convinced about, but you don't have a good explanation for, you don't understand them. Things that are tough. The ones that give you a hard time about the Catholic faith, whether you're Catholic or not, 888-318-7884. And we're talking about Peter and Paul, and Sean pointing out, of course, that there does seem to be some contradictory evidence to the Catholic position that Peter was in Rome. And Carlo, I'll let you pick it up there, because the two of you were in the midst of a conversation about that.
1: Yeah, so I was about to say how there is evidence from Paul's letter to the Roman church that Peter, in fact, founded the church in Rome. Even though Paul exercised ministry in Rome, and this is attested to by the early Christian testimony of Irenaeus, that the church of Rome was founded and built up by Peter and Paul, we know Peter had time in the Roman church where he ministered there. But in Romans 15, 19 through 22, Paul indicates that the church of Rome was already established. He says, from Jerusalem as far as round as Illyricum, I have fully preached the gospel of Christ, thus making it my ambition to preach the gospel, not where Christ has already been named, lest I build on another man's foundation. This is the reason why I have so often been hindered from coming to you. So there, Paul clearly attests to the name of Christ already being named in Rome, and that language, lest I build on another man's foundation. In Paul, in his writings, building the foundation of Christ within a local community signifies apostolic work, an apostle founding a local church. So which apostle would be the candidate for founding the local Christian community in Rome or the Church of Rome? Well, according to historical testimony, that's Peter. So Paul testifies himself that Peter, when read in light of historical corroboration, had already established the Church of Rome, thereby making him the Bishop of Rome. And as to why Paul doesn't address him in the letter, I gave potential, and one of those two being the more probable reasons as to why, other than Peter not being the Bishop of Rome in the first century.
0: Sean?
2: Yes, that's very helpful. I didn't know about those verses, or if I had read them before in Romans 15, I forgot. Do you have time for my purgatory question or not?
0: For you,
1: si,
0: Sean,
1: you make
0: yes,
1: the call.
0: We do. Go ahead, Sean.
1: Hey, before we move on to the purgatory question, Sean, I wanted to recommend my article that I wrote on this very issue at Catholic.com. It's entitled Petrine Hiddenness in the New Testament Does Not Undermine the Papacy. And I not only deal with that particular question, but two other challenging questions to Peter being the first pope. So I wanted to share that with you, but go ahead and proceed with your purgatory question.
2: Okay, so in 1 John 1, 9, we read, if we confess our sins, he is faithful and just to forgive us our sins and to cleanse us from all unrighteousness. So if God cleanses us from all unrighteousness, why do we have to go to purgatory?
1: Yeah, that's a great question. And the short answer would be if there is still some unrighteousness left when we die. So if this passage is read as an objection to purgatory, there's a certain hidden assumption there. Namely, that when John speaks of God cleansing us from all unrighteousness, that means he cleanses us from unrighteousness when we confess our sins right now and for all time until death. But that's an added assumption read into the text that the text does not provide. And so this would be to be imposing one's prior theological commitment on the text in order to get the text to work in a way in favor of opposing purgatory. But that, like I said, that assumption is not in the text. So given that that assumption as to how God is cleansing us from all unrighteousness is not clear in the text, this cannot be used as a defeater of purgatory, since we can read this text in a way that fits with our understanding of purgatory. As I said, we confess our sins, God forgives us at this moment. God cleanses us from our unrighteousness at this moment. But that doesn't mean I am thereby cleansed from unrighteousness from this moment forward until death. That's not what he says. On the Catholic view, it would be possible to incur some form or degree of unrighteousness in the interim period between now and death. And if that unrighteousness would remain at the moment of death, well, then it would need to be cleansed by God before entering into the beatific vision. So rather than this passage refuting purgatory, this passage at least illustrates or articulates the principle that we base purgatory on. So it can be helpful for us.
0: And Sean, because I do have lots of other folks online, I got to leave it there. But thank you very much. It's always great to talk with you. You said I wasn't sure. I called it too early on whether it was going to be a great call, and it was a great call. So I win that one, Sean. Rob in Buffalo, New York, south of Sean, south of Canada anyways, watching on YouTube. Go ahead with your question. Rob?
3: How you doing, guys?
0: Oh, good, good.
3: So actually, mine's almost a bit of piggyback off of Mike from Buffalo earlier with the idea of invincible ignorance. The teaching's never bothered me, but more specifically how it's applied to people such as the infamous needgod.net or Taco Talks, where you kind of implied earlier that, you know, with great knowledge comes greater accountability. So someone in that role where you're a Protestant, you're teaching, but with such open hostility to the church, I look at people like that and I don't see a Christian. I see vile hatred. And I could trace it back to other teachers such as a guy, MacArthur, I think his name was, or, you know, going back to even, like, say, Calvin or Luther. So how would invincible ignorance apply to, I guess, specifically those two fellers who people say they, you know, they see love of Christ there, but honestly, when I've watched them debate, like, Trent Horn or something, I see a vile hatred that doesn't show a love of God, but rather a love of the Jesus they want to exist, so the Jesus according to Taco Docs. Does that question make sense?
1: It does. It does make sense, Rob. And so my first thought is caution with regard to making the judgment with in relation to the vile hatred, because that would imply that there is a hatred coming from their will, like they are intending hatred, as opposed to what you perceive to be a vile hatred, but could very well be based upon a pseudo conception of Catholicism. So consider, put yourself in their shoes and imagine yourself in a situation to where you, in your mind, are conceiving of something unjust or conceiving of something false. This very instance right now, you perceive them to be illustrating vile hatred, and that prompts you to want to react. And I would say in a justified way, because your mind is conceiving of vile hatred, and rightfully so, you're saying that's not good. And so you're reacting to that. Now imagine in this scenario to where your intellectual conception, perhaps hypothetically, is flawed. And what your mind is conceiving to be true, in fact, is not true. And so thereby, like in this case of the vile hatred, you're reacting to what you're perceiving, but maybe perhaps in reality, it's not the case. Now apply that same reasoning to these other Protestant apologists. They say things that would seem to indicate they have a full intellectual comprehension of Catholicism, but it is at least possible, and I would argue at sometimes even probable and reasonable and factual, that their intellectual comprehension of what Catholicism is flawed. They have a pseudo conception of certain things about Catholicism. And based on those pseudo conceptions, they attack and they react. And I would argue that that sort of reaction is justified based upon the intellectual conception of what they're reacting to. So, for example, many times when I've listened to debates between Catholics and Protestants, say, over faith and works and how works are involved in our justification, time and time again, the Protestant apologist is thinking we Catholics are speaking of works as if we are doing them of our own power to add to what God is doing on his part of the equation. Like it's 50% us and 50% God, or like we're doing our own thing and then God does his own thing. Time and time again, it is this conception of works that they are reacting to and saying that cannot possibly contribute to your justification. And you know what, Rob? On that conception of works, they are absolutely right, because there is nothing that we could do of our own human power that would in any way be proportionate to receiving a reward of eternal life or even an increase of grace and justification now. And so that is one example among others to where their intellectual conception of what Catholicism is actually flawed. And so if they're not responsible for that lack of understanding and that intellectual error, well, then their rejection of Catholicism would not be imputed to them as sin. They wouldn't be held accountable for that. Now, as to whether or not, in fact, they are responsible for that intellectual judgment, that erroneous intellectual judgment or not, I'll leave that up to God, which is why I caution with the description of the vile hatred in fact, in reality, because only God really has access to the inner movements of the heart and mind as to whether they're visibly or invincibly responsible or not responsible for this intellectual misconception of Catholicism. Now, if it is in fact true that they haven't a right intellectual conception of what the Catholic Church is teaching, and they're still rejecting it, well, if in fact that is the reality, then they will be held accountable for that. But even in those situations, many times, Rob, we were complicated human beings, man, complicated creatures. Many times, there's other factors that come into play that could at least possibly mitigate the culpability of that Protestant apologist when he's rejecting Catholicism. So I recognize those are a lot of different principles, but I think those principles are important to have in place as they come to bear on individuals and their relationship to the Catholic Church. Any thoughts and response?
3: Well, I mean, yeah, it's definitely great. And I, you know, got to commend you for actually being the first person to even willing to give me a response on that. I've asked several people, you know, more locally that I just get the simple answer of, well, we don't know their hearts. And, you know, the part that you said, like, you know, if they are indeed willfully, you know, rejecting with the, you know, the more bad version of knowledge, there is a accountability there, which is not something that I want to, you know, I want to like, stick it to them, like, haha, you're wrong, but it's more definitely disturbing to me. Like, you know, yeah. Again, I've seen things where you guys will clearly explain to them, like, oh, no, we don't believe, you know, Mary is divine. Like, we will clearly explain what we believe, and then I'll watch your next video. Like, here's what Trent Horn said, and I'll clearly see, you know, come out of context, like, oh my gosh, it's not what Trent Horn said at all.
1: Yeah.
3: So, like I said, to me, well, it doesn't change that my perception of them is bad. But yeah, it gives me a better understanding that they still might have some kind of, you know, ignorance of, you know, backing them there.
1: Listen, Rob, all I can say is just from my own experience of doing this work, man, and just the experience of human conversation, whether it's with your spouse, your children, your coworker, and in these situations, intense situations with other apologists of other faiths, man, there's a lot of complex stuff going on in the mind. And I'm very sympathetic to the mind having blind spots at a variety of different points, and the intellect falling short of actually hitting the truth of actual concept, like conceiving something in its reality. I'm very sympathetic to that, man. And so that's why I caution with, you know, with the vile hatred comment, because I do think that given that complexity of the life of the mind and trying to communicate heart to heart, mind to mind, and the defects that often occur in that, like, I'm very hesitant to make that judgment about the culpability of an individual. So I would share that with you, pray over that, and maybe that can help you as you move forward in swimming in the waters of apologetics.
0: I got to take a break. Thanks, Rob. We'll be right back with more tough problems that folks have with Catholic teachings on Catholic Answers Live.
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0: I guess it's because Carlo has been doing all the work, but man, this seems like it went fast to me. I don't know. Maybe it doesn't to you, Carlo. But
1: it does, yeah.
0: The lots of great questions, a lot of great conversations, and the phones stayed full. We asked people for their tough problems with the Catholic teaching, things that didn't add up intellectually or emotionally, or things that people just think are false about the Catholic Church. And we've had just, I think, magnificent conversations. I will credit that to our guest, Dr. Carlo Broussard, but also to the really fine callers we've had today.
1: Amen.
0: Let's keep the streak alive, Angela in Maryland. Here we go to Angela in Maryland. No pressure, but this better be a great call.
2: Thanks, Rob.
3: Hi.
2: Right back.
0: Hi, Angela.
3: Sorry, hold on one second.
0: No, I know what happened. You got to turn us down. We're just yelling there in the background. We just never.
3: Yeah, that's you guys in the background.
0: I know, we're a pain that way.
3: Sorry about that.
0: We never quiet down, Angela. All right, well, we're glad you're here. Go ahead with your problem or difficulty.
3: Okay, so I've only been a Christian since last summer, and I'm like sort of messed up inside about this.
1: Okay.
3: About interactions with non-Catholic, non-Christians that are at least acquainted with me, and some are actual friends who have, who are living together, gay, getting abortions, and in the past in these relationships, I've encouraged people to do these things.
0: Mm-hmm. Okay.
3: That's the bald fact of the matter.
1: Yeah.
3: Now, I have confessed, but I feel sick about what I did, and I don't really know. I mean, it's stopping me from being around a lot of non-Christians because I just feel sick about it. I don't even know how to act.
1: Yeah. Okay. Well, I mean, first of all, this is a bit similar to a caller we had earlier, Angela, where, you know, when a person repents of wrongdoing, there is a legitimate sense of grief and guilt about the past wrongdoing. And you're experiencing a remorse for approving of immoral behavior in the past. And that's okay, Angela. Like, we can recognize that is a good, that God is moving your heart in such a way to have remorse over past sin. That's natural. We do that on the natural level when we mess things up and we realize it and we remorse and grieve over it. And then on a supernatural level when it comes to our relationship with God. So that's a good thing. However, God doesn't intend for you, Angela, to stay in that sickness or remorse, that feeling of being sick about it or remorse that you've described. God intends for you and wants you to move forward, to begin rejoicing in God and seeing his favor of you and his mercy to give you help to see the truth of the matter, so that you can begin moving forward and living your life in a beautiful, good, and holy way that's consistent with God's design for you and human happiness. Now, when it comes to how to relate to people that you were acquainted with or friends with from your past life and the lifestyle choices you were making, well, I mean, one general principle is that you don't have to entirely cut them off, Angela. I would not recommend that, because Christ makes himself available to even those who oppose the way he presented reality and what he taught and the way he invited people to live. He still made himself available to them to have the conversation, to express to them the truth, and to invite them to follow that truth. And so for you, Angela, you can begin praying about and thinking how you might still make yourself available to them, to be acquainted with them and even friends with them, in the sense that you're not totally cutting them off. You're still having conversations with them. You're still telling them hi. You maybe send them a gift for their birthday or something or whatever. to keep that connection. So that's the first thought to keep in mind. There's no need to entirely cut them off. Continue to make yourself available to them so that possibly you can share your experience of conversion and what God has led you to see and share that with them. Now, the other thought to keep in mind, Angela, is at the same time, we want to do our best to make sure that our acquaintance with them and being present to them is not in situations to where our presence is celebrating their immoral activity or behavior and lifestyle choices, or approving of their immoral lifestyle choices. We want to make sure we don't do that, because that would just simply be leading them on and lying to them, right? If we don't think the lifestyle choices are good, then we don't want to put ourselves in situations to where we're going to make them think that we think it's okay, because that would just be leading them into error. And we don't want to lead people into error. That would be affirming them in what's not good for them. And we don't want to be affirming people in what's not good for them. Now, how that's going to play out concretely in your life, Angela, I do not know, and I cannot say. You're going to have to discern that. Maybe get a good, holy, wise priest who can counsel you. Or if you're not Catholic, I didn't quite get if you're, wait, you said you're becoming Catholic. Is that correct?
3: I've been Catholic since Pentecost 2025.
1: Okay. All right. So here's my recommendation. Get a good, holy, wise priest who can walk with you, Angela. You're going to need some help of an individual to walk with you, to help you figure out how you can remain friends and acquaintances with these people so that you don't entirely cut them off, so that you can possibly help them in their walk. And at the same time, not put yourself in situations to where you're affirming or celebrating their immoral lifestyle choices. And having a wise holy priest to walk with you on the ground and be able to know the circumstances and the concrete situations, that will be of great help to help you discern that, Angela, because you won't be able to do it on your own. You're going to need some wisdom and some counsel and some help to walk this path. So that would be my recommendation.
3: Great. Thank you.
1: All right.
0: All right. I'll tell you what, I'd like to send you a copy of Jimmy Akin's book, The Words of Eternal Life, True Happiness and Where to Find It. I like that book a lot, and it's always nice to have it around when you're having these conversations with your non-Christian or non-believing friends. But I very much do appreciate the call. Thank you, Angela. Dr. Carlo Broussard, you've got the Dr. Carlo podcast now, or YouTube channel, or both.
1: Yeah.
0: Should I call it both? Is that what it is?
1: Video podcast, man.
0: Video podcast. Is that what I say? Okay.
1: It's primarily for the YouTube channel, but it's also, you can also access it on all the podcast platforms. So there is a podcast version of the videos that we host on the Dr. Carlo YouTube channel.
0: All right, give me the 20-second ad. What kind of stuff are people going to get when they go to Dr. Carlo?
1: You're going to get a weekly episode of apologetics on a variety of different topics, to where it's calm, thoughtful, reflective, and hopefully my intention is to be charitable without the combative rhetoric.
0: Check it out. D-R-K-A-R-L-O, Dr. Carlo. 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You will find it on YouTube or wherever you get your podcasts. That will do it for us. I'm very grateful for all those who called, and I know we're leaving some on the phone, not because Carlo didn't work himself to the bone, but because there were so many calls. So we'll do this again soon, right here on Catholic Answers Live.

0: May is the month dedicated to the Blessed Mother. Pope St. John Paul II said, "Today we begin the month dedicated to Our Lady, a favorite of popular devotion. In accord with the long-standing tradition of devotion, parishes and families continue to make the month of May a Marian month, celebrating it with many devout liturgical, catechetical, and pastoral initiatives. Hail Mary, full of grace, the Lord is with thee." 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